important question is that a soul is a living being having character and personality. Always remember that a soul is simply a combination of two things, body plus the breath or spark of life. A living soul cannot exist unless body and breath are combined. God's word teaches that we were not given a soul. Instead, we became a living soul. And this is patently clear when we look at the headlines after the Titanic sunk in 1912. Gigantic liner Titanic sinks. 1,500 lost of 2,200 souls aboard. The word soul simply means lives, as the San Francisco Chronicle newspaper headline states. With the breath of God within us, we are a living soul, and without the breath of life in us, we are a dead soul. God's word clearly states that we are souls. Question 5, do souls die? Ezekiel 18, verse 20. The soul that sins, it shall die. As all souls have sinned during their lives, all souls die the first sleep of death, from which the saved ones will be resurrected by the true Jesus Christ at his true second coming. Therefore, we all need the salvation process that God offers us if we want to be a part of the good resurrection and live forever. Even Revelation 16 verse 3 says, every living soul died in the sea. So the answer to this question, can a soul die, is yes. Souls die according to God's word, and that is because mankind is mortal, not immortal. Only God has immortality, as 1 Timothy 6 verses 15 and 16 reveals. The King of Kings and Lord of Lords, who only has immortality. The pagan concept of an undying immortal soul goes against God's holy word found in the true Bible, which teaches that souls are subject to death. Question 6, do good people go to heaven when they die? John 5 verse 28, marvel not at this, for the hour is coming in the which all that are in the grave shall hear his voice, and shall come forth, they that have done good unto the resurrection of eternal life, and they that have done evil unto the resurrection of eternal damnation. That is why people put R.I.P. on their beloved's tombstone. The people who knew God and his Bible knew that eternal life only comes later, when the real Christ returns with 10,000 times 10,000 holy angels. For these people, it was a comfort to put those words R.I.P., meaning rest in peace, on the tombstones. They knew that good people don't go to heaven at death. They go there at the second coming of Christ. As Acts 2 verse 29 says, men and brethren, let me freely speak unto you of the patriarch David, that he is both dead and buried, and his grave is with us unto this day. Verse 34, for David is not ascended into the heavens. And Job 17 verse 13 says as follows, if I wait, the grave is mine house. I have made my bed in the darkness. So the answer to the question as to whether the saved people go to heaven when they die is a resounding no, they don't. People do not go either to heaven or experience hellfire at death. Instead, they go to their graves to await their resurrection day. And do notice this, it is the voice of Jesus who will call people from the grave. And because that is the case, can you see why it is vital that people choose to get to know and accept Jesus Christ as the Creator God and their personal Savior if they are willing? For he's the only one who has the keys to the grave. Here's a recent picture of King David's tomb. He's still there in the grave where he awaits the resurrection day when Christ returns. Question 7. How much does one know or understand after death?
Ecclesiastes 9 verse 5 says, the living know.

know that they shall die, but the dead know not anything, neither have they any more a reward. Verse 6, also their love and their hatred and their envy is now perished, neither have they any more a portion forever in anything that is done under the sun. So whatsoever your hand finds to do, do it with all your might, for there is no work, nor device, nor knowledge, nor wisdom in the grave where you go to. So God is making it very clear, isn't he? And our next Bible verse in Psalm 115, verse 17, makes it even clearer. The dead praise not the Lord, neither any that go down to silence. So if the dead were in heaven, then this verse would make no sense. But it makes perfect sense if they're simply asleep in their graves. So God is saying in his holy scriptures that the dead know absolutely nothing. Question 8, but can't the dead communicate with the living? And aren't they aware of what the living are doing? Before I show you what the Bible says about this question, I hasten to say that many, many people will say that the answer is yes, the dead can communicate with the living. Now, parents, this is our first warning. The next few slides won't be suitable for children. I suggest they close their eyes, but it is at your parents' discretion. I'll wait a few seconds. Okay. And these people base the claim on having seen and heard with their own eyes and ears their deceased loved ones. The body appearance is a perfect resemblance to the deceased loved one, and the voice is an exact replica of the deceased.

that you shall not die, and which is recorded in Genesis 3, verse 4. The reason that I can say it's a giant hoax is because of the infrared photographs that were taken some time ago. Two BBC reporters filmed an actual seance using infrared cameras. It's quite amazing what those films revealed. They show how the spirits mold ectoplasm, which is an abundant white substance found within the human body, into the shape of a loved one, and how the evil spirits create a voice box that produces the exact sounds of the deceased loved ones. All done to try and prove that Satan, a created being's statement to Eve, that you shall not surely die, is true. But it is not true, for it is completely contrary to what the Creator God says throughout the Holy Scriptures. Don't miss that vital point. It's okay now, parents. Your children can open their eyes. But let us see what God says about this next question. Can the dead communicate with the living? Job 14, verse 12. So man lies down and rises not till the heavens be no more. They shall not awake, nor be raised out of their sleep. Verse 21. His sons come to honor, and he knows it not. And they are brought low, but he perceives it not of them. And God says in our next Bible verse, found in Psalm 146, verse 4, these words. His breath goes forth, he returns to the earth. In that very day, his thoughts perish. In Genesis, God said that in the day Adam and Eve disobeyed God by eating of the fruit of the forbidden tree, they would begin to die. God's enemy, Satan, contradicted what God said by saying that they would not die, but instead would go on living and become as gods, knowing good and evil. That was a true statement in that we do know good and evil, but it was also a lie inasmuch that we can never become like the Creator God. Though millions think it is possible that the dead are not really dead, God says the dead cannot communicate with the living. Okay, parents, this is another warning. 30-second one this time, not 2 minutes. Just give you a few seconds to organize your children. Okay. In view of what God has already said, that the dead cannot communicate with the living, and in view of Satan's contradicting statement that said the opposite, then if we were to see a ghostly form on a staircase, for example, we can say for certain it is a devilish hoax to perpetuate the devil's lies. It's okay now, parents. Question 9. Jesus called the unconscious state of the dead as asleep in John 11, verses 11 to 14. How long will they sleep? Job 14, verse 12. So man lies down and rises not till the heavens be no more. That was Old Testament. But there's also a New Testament verse that explains that the heavens being no more is linked to the second coming of the real Jesus Christ, which means that we lie in our graves until the second coming of the true Jesus Christ. 1 Thessalonians 4, 16 says, For the Lord himself shall descend from heaven with the trump of God, and here's the evidence, and the dead in Christ shall rise first. Hallelujah. Therefore, the answer to our question, how long will the dead sleep, is that they will sleep in the grave until the day of the Lord comes. Therefore, they are in the graves until then and are totally unconscious, with no activity or knowledge of any kind. Question 10. What happens to the righteous dead at the second coming of Christ? 4 New Testament Bible verses will answer this for us. 1 Corinthians 15, verse 51. Behold, I show you a mystery. We shall not all sleep. That's referring to the first sleep of death. But we shall all be changed. In a moment, in the twinkling of an eye, at the last trump, not at death. For the trumpet shall sound, and the dead shall be raised incorruptible, and we shall be changed. And then look what happens.

Revelation 22, verse 12. Behold, I come quickly, and my reward is with me, to give every man according as his work shall be. Yes, Jesus brings fabulous rewards to give to his faithful saints. Thus the righteous dead will be raised to life and given immortality at Jesus Christ's second coming. So the answer to the question as to what happens to the righteous dead at the second coming is that they will be raised to immortal life and rewarded. They will be given new immortal bodies and be caught up to meet the Lord in the air. Now think for a moment. There would be no purpose in a resurrection day and calling God's people out of their graves if they were already in heaven, having gone there supposedly at death, would there? Question 11. Why did the devil lie to Eve about death? Could this subject be more important than many think? The answer is that it is one of the cornerstones of the devil's kingdom. He has worked powerful miracles down through the ages through people who claim to receive their power from the spirits of the dead. Jesus Christ gives us solemn warnings about miracles, sorcery, and divination in the last days. Parents, here's another warning for your children. Again, it's only a short one. I'll wait a few seconds. Okay. In the last day, Satan will again use sorcery, just as he did in Daniel's day, to deceive the world. It's okay now, parents. Revelation 18, verse 23 confirms that Satan will use sorcery again. For by thy sorceries were all nations deceived. So sorcery is a supernatural agency that claims to receive its power and wisdom from the spirits of the dead. But they are satanic deceptions. For the Bible shows us that Satan has posed as godly loved ones who have died, or saintly clergymen who are now dead, or Bible prophets and even disciples of Christ, as recorded in 2 Corinthians 11, verse 13. So, do devils really work miracles? Let us see what God's Holy Bible tells us. Revelation 16, verse 14. For they are the spirits of devils working miracles. And Matthew 24, verse 24. For there shall arise false Christs and false prophets, and shall show great signs and wonders, insomuch that if it were possible, they shall deceive the very elect. So the answer is very clear. Devils work incredibly convincing miracles, as our next two Bible verses also reveal. Revelation 13, verse 13. And he, that is Satan, does great wonders, so that he makes fire come down from heaven on the earth in the sight of men, and deceives them that dwell on the earth by the means of those miracles. But Satan's masterpiece of deception is just ahead of us. What is it? 2 Corinthians 11, verse 14. Satan and his angels will appear as angels of light. But worse than that, Matthew 24, verse 24 tells us that there shall arise false Christs. So Satan will seek to counterfeit the second coming of Christ. And when the world sees its first real but supernatural being claiming to be God, the world's population will be totally deceived unless they heed these warnings from God. But not realizing that it is a bogus God, what do you imagine they will do according to what the Holy Bible says? They worship him. This is what he always wanted, and the world's deceived population will be only too quick to worship him and put him on a throne. The universal feeling at that time will be that Christ and his angels are leading out in a fantastic worldwide revival. The entire emphasis will seem so spiritual and be so supernatural that only God's elect will not be deceived. This can mean only one conclusion. We should not base our faith on miracles, because not all miracle working is from God. The devil and evil angels also work miracles. Question 13.

Why will God's people not be deceived? Acts 17 verse 11 answers this question for us. They received the word of God with the readiness of mind and searched the scriptures daily whether those things were so. That habit was in perfect harmony with what Isaiah 8 verse 20 states, if they speak not according to this word, it is because there is no light in them. So the answer as to why God's elect will not be deceived is because God's people will know from their earnest study of his true holy Bible that the dead are dead and not alive. They know that the spirits of the dead do not exist and that the mirages they may see are merely deceptions of the devil. Therefore, God's people will reject all miracle workers and teachers who claim to receive special light or work miracles by contacting the so-called spirits of the dead. Question 14. Back in Moses' day, what did God command should be done to people who taught that the dead were alive? Leviticus 20 verse 27 says, a man, also a woman, that has a familiar spirit, or that is a wizard, shall surely be put to death. They shall stone them with stones. At that time, Israel was a theocracy. That is to say that God was governing the nation of Israel via Moses. So, that shows how abominable it is to God, the teaching that the dead go on living. It is abominable to God because those who teach that the dead actually go on living are putting the devil's lie that the dead go on living ahead of God's truth, that the dead do not go on living. In effect, those who teach the devil's lie that the dead actually go

dead are alive. Question 15. Will the righteous people who are raised in the first resurrection ever die again? The answer is no, they won't die again. As our following two Bible verses teach, Luke 20, verse 35, they which shall be accounted worthy to obtain that world, that's referring to God's second kingdom of glory, and the resurrection from the dead, neither can they die any more. And Revelation 21, verse 4 tells us, God shall wipe away all tears from their eyes, and there shall be no more death, neither sorrow nor crying. Neither shall there be any more pain, for the former things are passed away. What a beautiful promise from God's word. So there'll be no more death, sorrow, or crying after the resurrection of the saints. And tragedy will never enter into God's new kingdom. Therefore, no one who has been saved to live in God's new kingdom of glory will ever die again. Question 16. Is the teaching of reincarnation biblically based? The answer is found in Ecclesiastes 9, verses 5 and 6. The living know that they shall die, but the dead know not anything, neither have they any more a reward, for the memory of them is forgotten. Verse 6, also their love and their hatred and their envy is now perished, neither have they any more a portion forever in anything that is done under the sun. Almost half the people on earth believe in reincarnation, a teaching that the soul never dies, but is instead continually reborn in a different kind of body with each succeeding generation. But reincarnation is not a teaching from the Creator God of the universe. The Bible says in seven different places the following, that after death, a person returns to dust, Psalm 104, verse 29, knows nothing, Ecclesiastes 9, verse 5, possesses no mental powers, Psalm 146, verse 4, has nothing to do with anything on earth, Ecclesiastes 9, verse 6, does not live, 2 Kings 20, verse 1, waits in the grave, Job 17, verse 13, and continues not, Job 14, verses 1 and 2. So what are the tricks or traps that Satan has invented to move people away from God's salvation plan? Well, we learned in question 11 that Satan invented the teaching that the dead are alive, which God says is not true. Reincarnation, channeling, communication with spirits, spirit worship, and the undying soul are all inventions of Satan with one aim, to convince people that when we die, we are not really dead at all. And if Satan's false teaching succeeds, then think, who needs to have a personal relationship with God by Jesus Christ if entry into life after death is automatic? So this is a strong evidence that Satan is attacking Christ with this false teaching. What an evil plan Satan has devised. When people believe that the dead are alive, then the spirit of devils working miracles and posing as spirits of the dead will be able to have a field day by deceiving and leading them away astray virtually 100% of the time. According to the Creator God, reincarnation is impossible because of our next Bible text. Hebrews 9, verse 27. And as it is appointed unto men once to die, but after this the judgment. So reincarnation is therefore a lie from the devil. The erroneous teaching of reincarnation has the dead bypassing God's judgment day. Therefore that cannot be right. Also, reincarnation is impossible for another reason. God says all who have died, both good and evil, are in their graves awaiting the resurrection day. Are we thankful to God for the Bible, which tells us the truth on the sensitive subject of death? We should be.
Now, here's a

powerful antidote to the deceptions of Satan. Those who study their Bibles and insist on scripture proof for all doctrines will not be led astray by Satan, and that is good news, isn't it? So now, we're going to address some frequently asked questions that people have raised in the past. And I have taken a picture of a man from Google Free Images to represent a questioner. So question one, didn't the thief on the cross go to paradise with Christ the day he died? No, he did not go there. We know that because of what is recorded in Luke 24 verse 1. What day of the week did Jesus rise from the tomb? Luke says in Luke 24 verse 1, it was the first day of the week. The first day of the week is Sunday. But the thief and Jesus died on their crosses on the Friday, the sixth day of the week on the true calendars, or the fifth day of the week on the incorrect calendars. So Jesus was not saying to the thief on the cross that he would be in paradise on the Friday, because Jesus himself said to Mary 2 days later and recorded in John 20 verse 17 that he had not yet ascended to the Father on the Sunday. This shows that Jesus did not go to heaven at death, and therefore neither did the thief. Let us look at this more deeply. The problem centers around the punctuation mark. Punctuation marks are not from God, nor from the original writers of the Bible. Punctuation marks came from the English translators much, much later, and they made a mistake here. Take note of where they placed the comma in Luke 23, verse 43. It's in the wrong place, because the comma should be after the word today and not before that word. So here we go. The comma in the wrong place, and Jesus said unto him, verily I say unto you, comma, wrong place. Today shall you be with me in paradise. Now look at it correctly. And Jesus said unto him, verily I say unto you today, comma, in the correct place, you shall be with me in paradise. So Jesus is saying to the thief, I'm telling you today, when it seems that I can save no one, when I myself am being crucified as a supposed criminal, I give you my assurance today that you will be with me in paradise. So Christ's kingdom is set up at his second coming, according to Matthew 25, verse 31, and all the righteous of all ages will enter into paradise at the same time, according to 1 Thessalonians 4, verses 16 to 18, not at different times when we die. The only exception to that is when God chose to take Enoch, Moses, and Elijah to heaven in Old Testament times, plus the several people who came up at Christ's resurrection and who were seen during the next 40 days before Christ's ascension in New Testament times. These also went with him as the first fruits to heaven. But the rest of us must wait until the second coming of Jesus. Question 2. Doesn't the Bible speak of the undying immortal soul? No. The undying immortal soul is not mentioned in the Bible. The word immortal appears only once in the entire Bible, in 1 Timothy 1 verse 17. Now unto the King eternal, immortal, invisible, the only wise God, be honor and glory forever and ever. Amen. That Bible verse is the only place you will find the word immortal, and it refers to God, who alone is immortal. Mankind is mortal, which is why we die. Question 3. At death, the body returns to dust, and the spirit, or the breath of life, returns to God. But where does the soul go? To answer this question, I will use two illustrations. Firstly, building a box. Now, if I want to build a box, I need nails and I'll need timber. And when I put the two components together, we end up with a box.
But if I change my mind and dismantle the box by separating

separating the nails again from the timber, what do I end up with? I end up with a pile of nails and a pile of timber. So what happened to the box? Well, the box simply ceased to exist. Now to our second illustration. When we turn on a light switch in our home, suddenly we have light. What made the light appear? The combination of two components, a bulb and electricity. But if I flick the switch off, I separate the two component parts, and suddenly we have no light. Where did the light go to? It didn't go anywhere. It just ceased to exist, the same as with the box. And now to the point. When God created man, he used two component parts, the dust of the ground and the breath of life, which is the Spirit of God, and man became a living soul. He was not given a soul. Let us read this again from Genesis 2, verse 7. And the Lord God formed man of the dust of the ground and breathed into his nostrils the breath of life, and man became a living soul. So to answer the question, where does the soul go to at death? The answer is that the soul at death simply ceases to exist as a result of God separating the body from the breath of life, which is the spirit. Remember, we were never given a soul. Instead, we became a living soul. There is no such thing as a disembodied soul. Parents, this is the last one, I think, from memory. It's only about 15 seconds, so I'll just wait while your children close their eyes. Instead, we have to contend with the bogus miracle appearances of what Satan wants us to believe are our deceased loved ones. It is a devious plan by Satan to deceive even the very elect. Okay, parents, all's well now. There won't be any more from now on. So to answer your question, where does the soul go, I will show you a chart I have made of the illustrations I've used. Nails plus timber assembled equals a box. Nails separated from the timber, no box. Number two, bulb plus electricity equals light. Bulb minus electricity, the light ceases to exist. And number three, dust plus the breath or the spirit, I've got a living soul. Dust minus the breath or spirit, the soul ceases to exist. Question four, does the word soul ever mean anything other than a living being? Yes, it may also mean life itself or the mind or intellect, but no matter which meaning is intended, the soul is still a combination of two things, body and breath, and therefore the soul, which is the personality and the character and life of the person, ceases to exist at death. Remember the Titanic? The newspaper said that 1,500 souls perished at sea. Question five, can you explain John 11, verse 26, which says, "And whosoever lives and believes in me shall never die"? There are actually two answers to this question. Firstly, this verse does not refer to the first death, which all people, including Christians, die as a result of Adam's sin. That is because the first death is simply the sleep of death, from which there will be a resurrection unto eternal life, but only for the saved saints at the second coming of Jesus Christ. That still leaves the second death reserved solely for the unsaved people at Jesus Christ's third coming. And it is the second death, the lake of fire, that John 11:26 is referring to. The saints who were resurrected to eternal life by Jesus at the second coming are living in heaven. Thus they will never die again. But those who were not resurrected at the second coming of Jesus awaken 1,000 years later. They then acknowledge that they were wrong in not seeking the salvation God so freely offered them whilst they were alive.
And speaking about the unbelievers,

John 11, verse 26 states, "And whosoever lives and believes in me shall never die." Jesus is referring to the second death. "But the fearful and unbelieving and the abominable and murderers and whoremongers and sorcerers and idolaters and all liars shall have their part in the lake of fire and brimstone, which is the second death." And Revelation 20, verse 14 also says, "And death and hell, which is the grave, were cast into the lake of fire. This is the second death, the lake of fire from which there will be no resurrection." So Matthew 10, verse 28 says, "Fear not them which kill the body, but are not able to kill the soul." Doesn't this prove that the soul is undying? No, it proves the opposite. The last half of the same verse says, "But rather fear him which is able to destroy both soul and body in hell." The word soul comes from several Greek words that means the personality, the intelligence, the character, and the life of the person. And the context refers to the unrepentant sinner who rejects salvation and would therefore be totally destroyed for eternity by God, both soul and body. No separate part of the unrepentant sinner would be left in existence. Question 7. Doesn't 1 Peter 4 verse 6 say that the gospel was preached to dead people? No. It says the gospel was preached to those who are dead. They are dead now, but the gospel was preached to them while they were yet living. Question 8. What about the souls crying out from under the altar in Revelation 6, verses 9 and 10? Doesn't this show that souls do not die? That's a good question, isn't it? The answer is no. This cry is figurative, as was the cry of Abel's blood mentioned in Genesis 4, verse 10. No one for a moment thinks that Abel's blood spoke. The word soul here means people or living beings who'd been slain for their faith, being the martyrs. Furthermore, no one believes that souls who die are literally lying under an altar. That is purely figurative language. Question 9. Doesn't the Bible say in 1 Peter 3, verses 18 to 20, that Christ went and preached to lost souls in hell between his crucifixion and resurrection? No, verse 20 gives us the correct context. He did that in Noah's day. Verse 18 states that the preaching was done by Christ, who has always existed, to those spirits in prison, this being the disobedient ones living in Noah's day, and whose lives were in bondage to Satan. They, like many today, were captured by Satan in the prison house of sin. And it was to those living people then who Christ was speaking to whilst they were alive and were yet still disobedient, just as he does today to those of us who are living now. Question 10. How am I to understand the teaching that after we die, we go to a place called purgatory? Purgatory is not mentioned at all in the Bible. It is purely a creation of the Roman Catholic Church. Yet some people hold that the Apostle Peter's writings support the doctrine of an immortal soul and of consciousness after death, because they say that Jesus descended into Hades and preached between his crucifixion and resurrection to disembodied spirits languishing in Hades, being the figurative realm of the dead. But the logic of this view demands that the spirits here referred to be in some sort of purgatory at the time Christ preached to them, and that the purpose of his preaching was to give them a second chance to be saved and thus escape this supposed place called purgatory. But whilst most Protestants believe wrongly that Peter here teaches the consciousness of man in death, the context also reveals that it was back in Noah's day, not in Peter's day. So Peter doesn't teach that people get a second chance at being saved at all. Therefore, the Protestant church leaders would be horrified to discover that their thinking lines up with

the papal doctrine of purgatory and the equally unscriptural doctrine of a second chance after the first sleep of death. Notice what 2 Corinthians 6 verse 2 says, "Behold, now is the accepted time, now is the day of salvation." The scriptures plainly teach that a man must accept salvation in this present life while he is still alive, if he is to accept it at all. And that his personal probation for being accepted into God's eternal kingdom of glory closes at death. We now need to spend a few moments highlighting why it is so important that we understand what the future is for those who accept God and his teachings now whilst they're alive. Revelation 21 verse 2 says, "Then I, John, saw the holy city, New Jerusalem, coming down out of heaven from God. And it is to this city Christ's friends will be taken to, in order to reside in mansions that Jesus Christ is building for them." Here is a question for you to consider. Would we need a city to live in if, when we died, we ceased to have a physical body? The answer is obviously no. Therefore, as it is a real city, it'll be real bodies that live in that city. These homes we are destined to live in, if we choose to belong to God's family here on earth through baptism, will be fabulous indeed. So we will be real saints, continuing to live in a real city called New Jerusalem. And we will walk on pathways made of transparent gold, as Revelation 21 verse 21 reveals. I have seen all of the gold bullion owned by the New Zealand government. It was yellow, not transparent, because yellow gold has impurities in it. But the streets in heaven will be transparent gold with no impurities. Like glass, the bright lights of heaven will reflect the gorgeous colors radiating off the 12 different jewels embedded in the walls of the city. But never forget, our potential residency there has only been made possible by Jesus Christ. Jesus is in heaven now, having provided a way of escaping the grave for those who become his friends. And after his resurrection, but before he ascended to heaven, he proved to his disciples that he had a real physical body. Luke 24 verse 39, "Behold my hands and my feet, that it is I myself. Handle me and see, for a spirit has not flesh and bones as you see me have." And we also know that he comes back in a physical body. How do we know that? In Acts chapter 1 verse 11, we have two angels dressed in white who said these words to the gazing disciples as Jesus left them. "You men of Galilee, why stand you up gazing up into heaven? This same Jesus which is taken up from you into heaven shall so come in like manner as you have seen him go into heaven." So the angels were saying that just as Jesus left for heaven in a real body, so he will come back with a real body. Now it is time to draw four conclusions. The first conclusion: there's a heaven to win and a hellfire to shun. Yet it is our choice that determines that personal destiny. The prize for the saved ones is they receive rewards and eternal life. But the penalty for the unsaved ones is they receive punishment and eternal death. You don't have to be a rocket scientist to figure out what choice we should be making. And the deceptive teachings of Satan, who teaches that a soul has no body, is designed to stop us from making that vital choice. Satan is a liar. Don't listen to his lies. And also, if you thought you went to heaven automatically at death, then you would make no attempt to seek a personal connection with Jesus Christ now, Jesus Christ being the only one who can call you out of the grave. That is Satan's cunning goal, to take you away from even considering Christ as your passport and visa
to live in the perfect third heaven.

Conclusion number two will confirm this. Now we need to note what Jesus said in the Bible about how we can be saved for eternal life. He said in John 14 verse 6 these words, "I am the way, the truth, and the life. No man comes unto the Father but by me." The Bible in this verse teaches that Jesus is the only one who can give us eternal life, and that is because of three reasons. Christ was the Creator. Christ is the Redeemer. And Christ is the coming King. Firstly, Jesus was the Creator God who made us and gives us the life support systems we need. Secondly, Jesus concealed his divinity in a human body, then lived a sinless life as a human, and then died as our substitute ransom for your sins and for mine. The innocent dying for the guilty, so that we could be reconciled back to God. He's the only one who has done that. As a result, he, in his humanity, was able to offer his sinless life as a sinless ransom to God the Father, who planned it and accepted this brilliant solution, and thus gave those of us who accept this precious gift a chance to be saved for eternity. It was an offer that no other person could offer, because all other humans have sinned except Jesus in his humanity. Thirdly, Christ has the keys of the grave and no one else has those keys. As Revelation 1 verse 18 teaches, "I am he that lives and was dead, and behold, I am alive forevermore. Amen. And have the keys of hell, which is the grave, and of death." No other man-made god or religious person has those keys that will open the graves of the dead. Only Jesus Christ has them, and those keys are the voice of Jesus Christ, who is also the Creator God. And he has a proven track record of calling the dead back to life. One example is bringing a man called Lazarus back to life on the fourth day when decomposition had set in, and all done in the presence of witnesses. Lazarus comes back to life at the voice of Jesus Christ and emerges from the grave where he had been all along. But Jesus would not have done that if Lazarus was already in heaven. Don't miss that vital point. But the Bible says that at Christ's second coming, it is Christ's voice that awakens the remaining righteous dead souls. None of the other religious leaders have that power because they are not the Creator God. Conclusion number three means Buddha doesn't have the keys to the grave. Confucius doesn't have the keys to the grave. Krishna doesn't have the keys to the grave. Maitreya doesn't have the keys to the grave. The Mahdi doesn't have the keys to the grave. And Muhammad doesn't have the keys to the grave. All of these religious leaders may have been excellent at inspiring their people, but none of these religious leaders have the credentials that Jesus has, for they do not have the keys to the grave. Yet within their religions, God has many beautiful and godly people who the Creator God wants to save. Conclusion 4. This is why our next Bible verse, which

virgin shall bring forth a son, and they shall call his name Emmanuel, which being interpreted is God with us. So the baby born through Mary had two names, Jesus as a human baby, and Emmanuel being God, but concealed in that human baby. Therefore, Jesus is the one we need to establish a personal relationship with, because he is love personified, and he's also God. He's the only one with the keys to the grave who can save us for eternal life. The secular and pagan world needs to give this matter serious thought if they want to receive and enjoy eternal life. And if the evidence I presented convicts you of the truth about what is beyond the grave, why not decide to do something amazing today? Simply agree to start a free topical Bible reading with a view to getting to know the real Creator God for yourself. Just check with the local Seventh Adventist Church pastor or elder. You can do these topical studies either with topical paper guides or DVDs or USB hard drives, or you can email me your request at the following email address for USB hard drives or DVD copies: blessingsandwarnings@gmail.com. I'll repeat that. It is blessingsandwarnings@gmail.com. That is my recommendation to us today. Remember, our destiny beyond the grave is dependent upon our relationship with Jesus Christ. For Jesus, as the Creator God, is the only one who has the keys to the grave. And those keys are his own voice, which calls the dead out of their graves. Calling Lazarus back to life was witnessed by many people. And if you make the right decision, then Jesus Christ will call you out of your grave and give you eternal life if you remain faithful to him. May God bless us all and our loved ones today and forevermore. Amen.

Today I'm going to tell you a story. It is my life story, at least a segment of my story. It's about the journey that I have taken that has had a lot of years involved with my health. You know, you never ever treasure something until you lose it sometimes. And that's the way it is with health with so many people. So many people do not appreciate what they have until it's gone. And my health was that way. I felt like I was strong. I had more endurance than most people. I had a job with a business, and I had employees, and we were doing a lot of construction-type projects. I would sometimes almost live on the job if it was too far to come home very easily. There were times when I would just drop where I was on a floor in a building, and I would just sleep there for a few hours, get back up, go to work, walk across the parking lot to a gas station delicatessen, get some junk food, get some pop, get back on the job again after I had nourished my body with this garbage. And I just went on like that endlessly. And I just really felt like I just, you know, I had the world by the tail and I was going to get somewhere with it. And that went on for a number of years. I began to approach my 30s, and I slowed down slightly, but not a whole lot. But I just really was enjoying life to the fullest. It seems like success was coming my way physically, financially. I was going to be secure. My business was doing well. I just built a new house. I had a boat in my yard and a car in the garage and a truck in my new shop. And I just thought, you know, for a young kid, I really had things going for me. One day, a bunch of our friends, it was kind of a fall day. It was really nice and warm and beautiful. It was sunny, but the rays were getting a little bit on the short side. And we had all gone out to a lake in Wisconsin called Echo Lake. We were water skiing and fishing. It was a lot of fun. I loved to water ski and fish, but I like to water ski more than I like to fish. So I was the guy who was skiing around on the lake while the other guys were trying to fish. And if I would go past their little boat, I thought they looked a little dry. So I'd throw up a rooster tail of water into their boat and upset them slightly. But I was having fun. Somewhere near the end of the afternoon, I started not feeling too well. I started feeling really just strange. A sensation came over my entire body that I just couldn't put my finger on what it was, but I knew I didn't feel good. And I began to really be concerned. Maybe I'm coming down with some sort of a bug or something. I don't know, but I just felt really, really strange, and I felt really uneasy. And I remember a thought came over my mind: you will never feel good again as long as you live. And

You know, it just made me shudder. It's like, why on earth would you think something like that just because you've been feeling kind of nasty for about a half hour? But I remember that feeling, and it just didn't want to go away. And I went home, and I thought, oh, it's just kind of a flu bug coming on. I'll take a couple of days off of work, and I'll lay around, and it'll get better. And every day, I just started felt more and more strange, and I started to begin to feel worse. My wife and my family and I, we had a project that we were going to go visit some people in another state. We were going to drive halfway across the country, and I'm not feeling too good. But yet we got in the car, and we began to drive, and I just started feeling inexplicable anxiety over what was wrong with me. And I began to feel like maybe I had some sort of neurological thing going wrong with me. I began to get a little bit dizzy, and my vision began to get blurred. And as time went on, I began to feel like I had, you know, millions and billions of tiny little ants crawling around inside of my system, and I just could not put my finger on what's wrong. And finally, I told my wife, we had checked into a hotel, and she put the girls to bed, and I said, you know, I feel so incredibly awful. I think I'm going to go find a hospital and go to the ER. And she looked at me, and she's like, this is serious, isn't it? I said, yeah, I don't know what it is. So I went to the local hospital there, and I checked into the emergency room, and the people took down all my information. They put me in this little bay where there's wires, and there's these sheet type things, dividers that kind of roll on little rollers, and you're sitting on a little table there, and you know, they had me get into this little crazy gown, which I don't know why you have to have me in a little gown with, you know, the backside exposed to the air. But you know, I'm in there with my shoes off and the little gown, and I'm waiting. It's like 45 minutes, and finally somebody comes by, obviously probably an intern. He begins to check me out, asking me all kinds of questions, and I guess the answers that I gave him threw him for a loop. He did not know what to make of me, and I could see his eyes became very bewildered, and he kind of thanked me for my time and walked out and pulled the curtain in behind him, and he goes out, and I could hear him begin to consult with some other medical professionals there in the emergency room, and I could hear them talking, whispering in low tones, but my ears perked pretty well back then, and I could pick up things, sounds from quite a ways away, and I began to listen to them. You know, those sheets aren't all that soundproof. And I began to hear them say, well, what do you think it is? I don't know what it is. Never heard of such a thing. That's really bizarre. I mean, where did this guy come from? Did he say where he came from? You know, all of these questions are going on. And finally, they said, well, we got to do something. What are we going to do? We'll give him a shot. A shot of what? Well, I don't know, but we better give him something. I mean, the guy came in here, he's paid his money. He's going to be disappointed if we don't do some sort of a treatment for him. About that time, the gown was off, the pants and the shirt were on, the shoes were on, and I was running for the door. I decided that I needed to escape from whatever kind of confusion these guys had, because if they were going to give me a shot of who knows what, I didn't want it, and so I left. I fled, and I remember meeting one of them on the way out to the parking lot, and he looked at me, and I could see written on his face, yeah, that's probably the best thing you could do. He did not try to stop me. He just kind of looked at me with this funny little expression on his face. And I got back in the car and went back to the hotel, and my wife said, well, what did they do for you? And I said, absolutely nothing. And I didn't know what to do. So we traveled on to our destination. I continued to feel awful. And we eventually met with the people we were meeting with. Things were over. We drove to her parents' home. We stayed there about 3 or 4 days. I continued to feel worse. I began to have issues where I began to feel like it was almost difficult to breathe, like my muscles were not moving like they should to help me breathe. And I began to notice that my vision began to be worse and worse. My eyes were blurry. I couldn't see complete field of vision, and things just, they just wouldn't focus. And after another few days of being there, I noticed my balance begin. I was beginning to not be able to keep my equilibrium, my balance, and I began to get really concerned. What is this? And
we heard of a hospital sanitarium lifestyle center combination that was in the south eastern part of the United States. So we were not that far away from it at the time. We drove over.

we asked the people if they could help check me out, and they began to give me a number of different types of hydrotherapy that retrospectively was one of the best things they could have done, even though they had no idea what was wrong with me there either. Finally, I decided we had expended our resources. I had sort of seemed to plateau. I didn't seem to be dropping any further. I was just incredibly weak. I slept a lot. Vision, balance. I had numbness and tingling in my muscles. I just really felt incredibly worthless. So I said, you know, I'm not getting any better. I'm not getting any worse. Why don't we just go home? So we got back in the car and we began to go home. And about halfway home, my kidneys stopped functioning and I began to retain fluid. And I began to get a little bit more scared at that point. And we reached home, and it was a couple of days before they decided to work again. And I believe they began to work again as an answer to prayer. I sort of recovered. It took several months, actually, for this to seem to pass on. I did a lot of things. I began to change my diet. I got serious. You know, when you've been warned and you don't take the warnings as seriously as you ought to, when something scary comes upon you, suddenly you face up and you begin to get more serious. And I guess it's just the child in each one of us. You know, you decide to be a good boy after mom catches you doing something wrong, and you suddenly reform. Well, I felt like I'd been caught doing something wrong, and I was reforming. And so I began to be very careful of what I ate and how much sleep I got and all these things. But yet the damage that something had done in my body was so severe that I just could not seem to really recover. I began to study, I began to read, I began to do research, I contacted various medical people, I did everything I could do to try and find out what was wrong with me. Eventually, the diagnosis that I was given was that I had chronic fatigue syndrome, although it didn't really seem to match up to how I felt. That was the closest thing that people would give me. I went to one infectious disease specialist. She examined me. She said, it's obvious you have some sort of a viral thing going on here. And so she took my history, and when I mentioned that I had stopped consuming dairy products,

And so I began to look farther and farther and wider in every journal, every book, anything I could find. We didn't have the internet back in those days. It hadn't even been thought of. And so it was difficult to get information my way as fast as I would like to have it. But, you know, I began to pray and I said, God, I need answers because I can't even support my family. One person suggested that I was suffering from clinical depression, and I said, well, I wasn't depressed until I was sick for a long time. I was quite happy until that whatever this is came upon me, and depression doesn't have all these symptoms. The long story short, as this continued to remit and relapse and remit and relapse, and it became evident to everybody eventually that I was suffering from multiple sclerosis. I had heard of multiple sclerosis, or MS as most people call it. I'd heard about it all my life. I'd seen people with it. So I began to look at the prognosis for people with multiple sclerosis, and some had a good one and some had not such a good one. Well, none of them had a really good one, but some were worse than others. And it appeared that I didn't fit into the best category. And I got really scared. I really, truly wondered if I would survive long enough to raise my two girls who were like 8 and 10 years of age. I really seriously doubted I would live long enough to see them be able to be raised up into adulthood. And I was, you know, I was concerned how I couldn't work. I couldn't do anything. It got to the point where my wife would grab me by my belt or the seat of my pants and my shirt collar, and she'd pick me up to stabilize me, and she'd walk me around the house, or she'd walk me out in the yard over to the mailbox to get the mail and back in the house sometimes. I was so weak. Sometimes I could go on my own. Sometimes she'd have to help me along from one place to the other. And, talk about discouragement. Financially, it was terrible. We began to sell things. We closed a business. So we liquidated all of the inventory. It didn't even quite cover, because of the economy at the time, didn't even quite cover what we owed. And so I had to deal with creditors. We sold our house. We sold our boat. We sold our tractors. We sold everything in the garage one by one by one just to stay alive financially. And I began to be really concerned what was going to happen with us. In the meantime, I'm still studying, and studying is a good thing to do because information is so valuable. If you need resources, information will help you find your resources. And I began to pray as well, and God began to little by little help me with information that had come across my path, and began to process the information. Eventually, it appeared that some of the things that I was doing, I might be doing right. And my strength began to slowly come back somewhat, but I just couldn't get up to where I felt like I was a real, viable human being again. And so I could work part-time intermittently, and, we were struggling to survive financially on a part-time income. It just really didn't pay a whole lot. We had seen the point where we had lived in a really nice new custom home that we had just built, and now we were living in a very old single-wide mobile home. Instead of driving a very nice vehicle, we were driving an old $600 van. And, we just made it basically from week to week. Sometimes we had no clue how we were going to survive. But God was very, very sustaining through that time. And, even though it was worrisome, we never really went into a panic. We seemed to be able to hang on with our faith to God. I began to learn more and more about health, more and more and more. And up until that time, I had not really even been interested in it. Until this time, I began to realize I needed to find more information. I actually needed to gain some education. And at that point, I became motivated to actually study into alternative medicine and to continue on as an educational process. And that was my motivation. But all along, I'm learning little pieces of the puzzle. And everybody wanted to know, okay, we're seeing the fact that you seem to have gained some ground. How did you do that? And I'd say, well, this is what I've learned. And so people began to ask me every time they'd see me, what have you learned? What have you learned? What have you learned? And I began to learn little parts of, bits and pieces of all kinds of things about health, of course, in this ensuing program of study. And I began to find answers for other people.

Well, as I was looking for mine, incidentally, little gems have come up. And I began to share these things with other people. And little by little, God began to speak to me and make it real to me. He said, you need to start a health and healing ministry. I said, that's interesting. What would I call it? And I began to think about it. And I was looking through the Bible and I ran across a passage in Revelation chapter 22 where it talked about leaves on the tree of life, and I thought, that's it, healing leaves. That's gonna what I'm going to call my health information ministry, as I share health and healing with other people, because I get an opportunity to tell them about the tree of life. I get to tell them that there is a source for all the good things that comes our way. I continue to learn and begin to learn more and more things, and some of the things that I discovered that I want to share with you today that I've shared with so many people all around the world is that multiple sclerosis is just one of numerous autoimmune category diseases or disorders. If you look on websites, you'll find that there are dozens and dozens and dozens of different types of autoimmune disorders. I thought I had heard of them all until I began to look on an official website where they were all categorized. It blew my mind how many there are. You know, if you study back into history, autoimmune diseases are not that ancient. They're more a modern thing. We don't necessarily find those kinds of things that far back. You know, in ancient times, God told the children of Israel when they left Egypt, he said, now, if you'll live your lives the way I've asked you to and told you to and follow the precepts I had, I won't lay upon you the diseases of the Egyptians. I always thought, what are the diseases of the Egyptians? You know, the Egyptians lived in Egypt a long, long, far, far away. Egypt is a long ways away. The Egyptians lived in an exotic place. Perhaps their diseases were exotic. You know, maybe there's some infectious plague that we've never heard of or whatever. And so, I read some studies about it, and I discovered that the Egyptians loved a number of things that modern people love. They liked white bread. They were the first people to develop a grinding stone that could mill flour to make a white pastry-type flour. They could make white fluffy bread. They enjoyed alcohol. They loved brewing beer. You can find in the excavations near the sites of the pyramids where they had all the slaves and everybody working. There were the big ovens, there were the mills, and there were the breweries. And history tells us the Egyptians loved nothing better than a nice glass of their beer, a couple of slices of their fine white bread, with a thick slice of animal fat in between. And that was a great meal for them. And so as I began to see that, I thought, I wonder what kind of diseases the Egyptians actually had here. And sure enough, we find they've done some MRIs and things of some of the mummies, and they discovered that some of these pharaohs were suffering from degenerative diseases. Their arteries were occluded. They had degenerative arthritis and things of that nature, things that come from living on refined foods and foods that are lacking in sufficient nutrients. So we've got a number of different so-called modern diseases that are going clear back into the ancient times, the times of the pharaohs, that God had said, I won't put those upon you if you'll live my precepts. And their precepts were to eat a very natural life and to work hard. Drink a lot of water, stay away from the fat, don't eat anything that had the blood in it. Eat your fruits and your grains and your nuts and your vegetables. Those were the program that God gave them. And so I began to realize that they had this figured out a long time ago. I found that there was a physician in Oregon who had done a study in conjunction with the university, who his study had indicated that patients with multiple sclerosis, and he did this study, I believe it was more than 30 years, somewhere around 32, 33 years, that they kept the records and tracked these patients. And one thing that really gave me a lot of great hope was one of his patients was a lady who, when she followed his recommendation, she lived up into her 90s. I thought, that's awesome. Maybe this isn't such a death sentence after all. Maybe I have some hope for a better life here.
But what he had discovered is that the less fat that

Multiple sclerosis or any autoimmune patient would consume, the less fat they consumed, the less symptoms they had, the slower the disease progressed, and the better the prognosis and the better the quality of life. And he said, you know, particularly the animal fats were the ones that you had to be more careful of. He did allow some of the, perhaps sunflower oil, some flaxseed oil, a little bit of cold-pressed olive oil I saw in some of the literature that they found perhaps was even maybe healthy to a certain extent as long as you didn't consume large amounts. And so I thought, well, okay, so what is a low-fat diet? Average American is eating, you know, perhaps 35 grams of fat a day or more. And so my program became very austere. I tried to keep it under 9 grams of fat a day if I possibly could. You know, that's difficult if you're going to be eating out of things from the grocery store that have been touched

And I drank juice until I came to the point one day I just said, I can't do it anymore. My wife began to change the juices. She said, okay, less carrots, more greens, less carrots. She'd go back and forth trying to find things that my system would stop rebelling at. But, you know, after several years, it just got to the point where I think I just mentally had enough, although physically probably not quite enough yet. Sleeping was an interesting thing because, you know, when you're sick like that, you need to sleep. I came to the point where I really couldn't sleep. I could lay down, but I couldn't sleep. And it was very, very difficult sometimes. And I discovered I was such a light sleeper that if there was any noise, I'd be back awake again. And then if somebody woke me up after I'd gone to sleep, I might be awake for hours. And so I really had an issue where I always was struggling to gain enough sleep. So many people were impressed with the fact that I was actually appearing to level out and not die from what I, you know, the progression that it had. I'd had this incredible just nosedive for, you know, for so long, and now it is leveling out and is beginning to feel better, and not completely, but somewhat better. And I began to come to a point where I would remit and relapse, but the time periods were longer in between that I actually, before I would drop again. What I did notice, though, is that each time I would lose and then gain, the net loss was, there was always a small net loss. I never could get back what I lost. And that continued to concern me. About this time, I began to run into people who wanted me to come to their church or a camp meeting or something and tell my story, that here's this guy who's surviving and still being functional after he was at a point where he was basically non-functional. But it was so difficult for me because here I am. I'm flying in an airplane, and I get to where I'm going, and I get off the airplane, and man, that jet lag was terrible. Even if it was just across the country, it wiped me out. And so now it's going to be there. I get on a Friday evening, or on the next morning, or if it's a 3-day event, 2 or 3 days, I'm supposed to be speaking periodically. Maybe there's other speakers, and I'm taking my rotation or whatever. By the time it got done and I got back on a plane to go home, I was totally wasted. I couldn't, my vision would be so blurry, I could not even read a magazine on the plane to go home. And when I got home, I would just get in bed and die. And that would last 2 or 3 days. I just kind of get my bearings back under me, my wheels back under me. I started rolling again, and I'm feeling a little better. And lo and behold, somebody needs me the next weekend. And so sometimes I had about 2 good days a week. And then I'm back on a plane again on Friday and I'm flying out somewhere. And it got to the point where I began to feel like I am just losing my life, and I had to slow it down. I plateaued for a while, and then I began to notice that, whereas the paresthesias that would cover my entire body began to recede and go away, and this time where I felt like maybe I was okay for a few months, then I began to notice one day I'm kind of dragging my leg a little bit. My right leg began to get a little weak, and I began to a little concerned. It seemed a little numb, and then I noticed that after several months, it was like my right arm began to get numb, and I'm like, it's coming back. Something I've just not done enough of the right things. And I began to really struggle some more with that. And it began to get a little bit frightening because I'm right-handed. My right arm's always been the strong arm. And suddenly, and now my left arm has double the strength of my right arm. And my right arm, it got to the point where I'd stick my hand in my pocket because it frustrated me so much that this arm's just kind of worthless. So I keep my right hand in my pocket, and I'm trying to figure out how am I going to become ambidextrous, because I'm not. Trying to, teach myself that I'm going to eat with my left hand. I can't write with my left hand. You can't read anything I write with my left hand, no matter how hard I try. And so I'm trying to type like this, and it just got to be really frustrating. And it was a little bit discouraging. Someone suggested to me one day, I heard of somebody one time who had a lot of
amalgam filling.

fillings in their teeth. They got those fillings removed, and they seemed to improve some. Another person, they thought they had a lot of MS-type symptoms. They got the mercury out of their mouth. They seemed to feel better. I talked to somebody else. Well, they took it out and they got worse, or they took it out and it didn't do any good, and I was not really sure what to do. And so I contacted a friend who lived locally who is a dentist, and I asked him what he could tell me about it, and he said, really, I can't tell you anything. I'm actually not allowed to talk to you about it. And that disturbed me. I mean, that actually kind of scared me. I begin to continue to study and study, and finally I'm reading an old book, an author that I believe was inspired by the Lord, and there was a statement in there regarding some of the old medications that were used back in the time of like Andrew Jackson and some of the, you know, the old people in the early American days. One of the medications was called Calomel, which is made from mercury. And I actually was reading a report where one of the presidents, they felt like his physician perhaps inadvertently ended his life prematurely by treating him with sugar of lead and mercury, trying to cure whatever was wrong with him as he was languishing and suffering. And as I read these things, I thought, you know, when I was a boy, I used to play with mercury, and my father had a factory, and there were steam boilers and things, and you know, periodically the equipment would malfunction, and there would be a mercury switch somewhere that didn't function right anymore, and I would get to be the heir of that when they would replace it, and I would take it apart, and I would break it, and I'd let the mercury out, and I'd put pennies in it and turn them into what looked like dimes and try and fool people with them. And I was always touching this stuff, and people said, well, you know, I probably shouldn't play with it. It's probably not good for you, but nobody really told me this stuff was incredibly hazardous. And then I went to the dentist, and we had a local dentist who put an awful lot of fillings in my mouth. And I'm not particularly certain that I really needed all of them, but I got them nonetheless. I probably didn't take as good a care of my teeth as I could have or should have. I did eat a lot of stuff that I probably shouldn't have. And I had a lot of these fillings. And so I began to read and discovered that these amalgam fillings that we called silver fillings are actually a little bit more than 50% mercury and 50% and about a 49.5% silver. And so I began to read all the literature, and pretty much everything said, no, it's once they're joined or amalgamated together, the silver binds up the mercury doesn't get a chance to go anywhere, it becomes basically inert. Okay, that's what the experts are saying. They're the ones who will know. I'm fine with that. But yet I just kept kind of having this, I'm losing altitude in my life, and it really disturbed me, and I'm concerned. And I began to talk to more people, read more books. About this time, someone invented the internet. I began to find information very slowly because it was dial-up, and dial-up is so painfully slow that if I had to go back to dial-up today, I wouldn't even go to the internet. I couldn't do it. I'd lose my patience with it. But I began to learn and began to read, and people began to put things in my hands, and God was so good to give me the information paths that I had, that I began to discover that we have a lot of mercury in our environment in a lot of different sources. There is mercury in some of the cosmetics that women use. There are other metals in some of the cosmetics, some lipsticks and various things have it. A lot of the hair colors and hair tints have heavy metals in them. Tobacco smoke contains a lot of cadmium. Secondhand smoke has just as much cadmium as firsthand smoke. And I had smoked when I was younger, and so I began to think about, you know, the possible toxic burden from the cadmium. You can sometimes get cadmium poisoning from various types of water supplies, depending on how the metals, whether it's concrete or, you know, sometimes they had galvanized things in there. You could get some heavy metal toxicity from that. And so I began to really look in my environment. And the more I read, the more I discovered that there are just myriads of sources. We even get

mercury from the air. Coal-powered generating plants for electricity were recognizing that perhaps about 44 tons of mercury goes into the air in the United States every year. That's why we like to stop burning the coal and find, you know, cleaner sources of energy. I was a little discouraged when I found that many of the grains, when they're stored in the big bins and the big piles and things, there's a tendency for various types of, like, mold and mildew and whatever to grow on those. And so in some places, and it's difficult to know who does and who doesn't, some of the places they actually begin to spray these things with retardants to prevent that on the grains, and some of these contain heavy metals. In one report that I read, some of the root vegetables sometimes in some locales are sprayed with anti-molding agents that can sometimes contain metal. So, you know, I began to realize that there's a lot of sources out there where you can actually obtain a toxic metal poisoning from. I was fortunate to find a phone number for an organization in Minnesota that specialized in handing out information packages, and I began to read some of the information they sent me, and I discovered that one filling can leach up to 3 million mercury atoms into your system each day, and I had 13 of them, which caused me some distress. I had also traveled extensively when I was in college. I studied abroad, and one quarter is required to have a whole bunch of vaccinations. And I remember being upset because when I got the vaccinations, it seemed I got sicker than I would have from the diseases that I was trying to avoid. And I don't deal with those vaccines anymore as I travel anymore. I personally don't think they're necessary for the, you know, the places in the world that I go. So I have ceased to get those, but nevertheless, they were still in my system. And as I began to read, I discovered that the vaccines in those days, and some of them still today, contain a mercury solution called thimerosal. It's being slowly replaced with an aluminum-type solution, which I'm not certain how much better that is for us as an adjuvant and as a preservative. But nevertheless, the fact that I had played with it, consumed it, kept it in my mouth, and harbored it in my mouth for so many years and been injected with it, I began to realize that perhaps I had a fairly heavy toxic metal burden. And so I decided that it would be a good idea to find out, did I have it, did I not have it? And so I was able to have a test run and discovered that I did indeed have a fairly significant level of several of the heavy metals, and I began to realize that, you know, those things are not all that healthy in the human body, and I don't really want them in my body anymore. I found a environmentally friendly, metal-free dentist who was willing to carefully remove the metal that was in my mouth and replace it with metal or non-metallic composite fillings. You know, the thing was strange to me is I seemed to get worse. Every time I changed one, I got dramatically worse, and I began to get a little bit frightened. Well, I thought this was supposed to make me feel better, but what we discovered is that there's a proper way to remove this and a non-proper way to remove these things. And those of you, if you ever consider doing something like this, you need to do your research to make certain that whatever dentist you go to actually understands the right and the wrong ways of this. But I did it wrong, and it actually, I believe, set me back somewhat initially. But little by little, I began to find that there are good things in our environment that can help actually remove those things from us. Chlorella and cilantro are two of the things in the plant kingdom that are very beneficial at removing these. Vitamin C. Because of how severe it was, I actually went through some chelation therapy that I felt was, you know, could be beneficial for me. But little by little, I began to work on removing it, not just from my mouth, but out of the fat cells and out of my brain cells as well. Because what we've discovered is that these

these heavy metal atoms will transfer through the blood-brain barrier, and they will just contaminate and permeate all your brain cells at once. I discovered, as I was doing some of my study, that the World Health Organization makes a statement that there is no safe level of mercury in a human body, that there is no safe level that does not kill cells and harm body processes. But yet, so many of us are carrying around it in our mouth. So if you look at all of the rules and regulations, the only conclusion you can come to is that the government believes that the only safe place to store mercury is in a human's mouth. You're not allowed, I mean, when it comes to a dental clinic, it has to be treated one way. You're not allowed to run it down a drain. It has to be disposed of as a hazardous material, but it's safe in my mouth. Thankfully, we're beginning to see countries all around the world take a second look. A number of them in Northern Europe have outlawed and banned amalgam fillings completely. Others are beginning to de-emphasize it in their dental training programs. We're seeing rules and regulations in some of the states in the United States where you now have to inform the patient of the risks, whereas before it was assumed to be risk-free. But little by little, I think as a society, we're making some progress to where we become more in tune with the risks that we have. We're becoming little by little more responsible. More dentists, more physicians, more toxicologists are taking a second look and they're examining it. They're not just taking the official standpoint and the official statement, and they're beginning to do their own research, and more research is available. Florida's Environmental Regulatory Agency notes that the mercury filling from one tooth, if it were thrown in a lake, is enough to contaminate that lake to prevent it to be safe from fishing or swimming. But yet I had 13 of those in my mouth. It made it incredibly difficult, I believe, to have the health that I was hoping to have. In 1991, a PhD research toxicologist from the University of Kentucky in Lexington by the name of Boyd Haley began to discover some rather interesting evidence about mercury toxicity and autoimmune-type diseases. And he says, the basic research that I conducted shows the difference between normal and diseased tissue. He said, I concluded that there's clearly a leakage from a mercury amalgam filling. It's not just totally all bound up inert. He said that there's a strong probability that people who have such fillings in their teeth are being exposed to chronic low-dose mercury leakage. And according to Dr. Haley, he said, having a mouthful of mercury from age 14 to 65 would greatly increase the risk of anyone susceptible to Alzheimer's disease. He did some testing, and he said, by my examination of Alzheimer's infected cells, it told me that there had to be some sort of a toxic agent involved. And I'm talking about my struggle with MS, and I'm reading things about saying that it's even possibly connected with Alzheimer's. And I began to realize, no wonder that I tried for 6 months straight to learn one Bible verse and gave up. I could not learn one Bible verse. 6 months, I finally said, forget it. I'll never learn a Bible verse again. Thankfully, I can learn Bible verses today. I can remember those Bible verses. And when I do evangelism, the Holy Spirit brings them into my mind over and over and over again. And I am amazed at what God has done with my mind once I was able to get my system free of this. But he said, I did an experiment. I put mercury amalgam in a water. Then I placed a sample of brain tissue in that water, and I checked it over a period of time. And after a period of several weeks, I noticed that the exposure to mercury had suppressed the secretion from the brain tissue of tubulin, which is a major enzyme that performs critical functions in the brain. We have no idea

what damage we're doing to ourselves through the things that we are doing to ourselves. And I can only tell you that I know from my own personal experience that I feel differently today than I did before that. One of the things that I noticed as I have been able to mentor and share information with a lot of people with autoimmune disorders through the years since my recovery, I have noticed that nearly all of those people also had the common denominator not only of the heavy toxic metals, but they also had the common denominator of a long-term viral illness. And many of them, not all of them, but a high percentage of them. And so I had to then focus my attention on building an immune system that could overcome this long-term low-grade viral illness and to recover from that, which means I needed to cut out the fat in my diet even more so than I had realized in the beginning. And I also needed to make certain I cut down the sugar. So here I was, okay, I'm getting to be very austere in my dietary program, no fat and no sugar. Now what am I going to eat? Fruit, grain, nuts, and vegetables. You know, it's basically back to the basics out of Genesis that God had given us to begin with. There's a Dr. Charles Williamson, he's a co-director of the Toxic Studies Institute in Boca Raton, Florida. A statement that he says, mercury toxicity also produces systemic effects from foul breath, ringing in the ears, to general fatigue and unexplained numbness and burning sensations that may be related. Most disturbingly, he points out, is the evidence linking mercury vapor exposure to the development of chronic kidney disease, autoimmune disorders such as lupus, arthritis, multiple sclerosis, scleroderma, ALS, or Lou Gehrig's disease, and hypothyroidism. There is a ton of medical misery going on in the populations today because of the toxic things that are happening to us in our environment. We've got toxic metals in our air. We've got toxic metals in our water. I live right next to a beautiful, clear, clean body of water, a beautiful river. I can go out in there in my boat and I can look down and I can see 20, 30 feet into the water, see something laying on the bottom. It's perfectly clear, but yet the Environmental Protection Agency says, don't eat the fish in there. Don't eat more than one a week. If you're pregnant, don't eat any at all, basically. Why? Because of the pollution that's in that from heavy metals. So highly contaminated. Even if you go into the high altitude glacier lakes and find those beautiful little trout that seem to look so healthy in there, you can find some of these toxic elements in their tissue, clear up there in the places that people don't even get to go. They're not downstream. There's no runoff up there. That's how polluted our world has gotten. If I were to take anything away, if I were you and took anything away from this presentation today, it would be this. Get as close to the Garden of Eden as you can get here on this earth. Find a way to raise your own food. Raise as much of the produce and fruits and berries and things and vegetables as you possibly can on your own uncorrupted, unpolluted soil. Use organic methods to do so. If you do develop dental caries or cavities in your mouth, don't put mercury in your mouth. Use non-toxic or less toxic composite materials. Be careful what you let people inject into your body. Limit the amount of fat that you consume. Don't consume a lot of free sugars. The more sugar you eat, the more you paralyze your system. Be responsible for your own health. You don't take somebody else's word for it. Just because a doctor or a dentist or an association says something's good for you, do your own research. It's your body. Take the responsibility for your own health because no one else has the same vested interest in your health as you do.

little by little, I began to realize that by taking that responsibility for my own health, that I began to feel better. I began to recognize that through the course of time, that these cycles of remitting and relapsing were now beginning to get longer and longer. And I began to realize that when I lost something, I actually was gaining it back, to the point where I noticed that after a couple of years, I actually said, you know, I think I'm actually getting stronger and I'm gaining back what I once lost. You can see, if you were ever to see a picture of me when I was, let's say, 18 or so years ago, versus what I look like today, it'd scare you to death. You'd say, wow, is that guy going to die on me before I, you know, he gets out of my presence or not? That's how I felt. I look at those pictures and it scares me. You know, I'm gaunt. My complexion is very sallow. I could go in the sun. I really couldn't even get a tan very much at all. And I didn't feel good. You could just see it in my eyes. I had the eyes of a dying person. And when I see it, it still gives me a little bit of the shivers up my spine. But how I feel today is so much different. Today, my vitality has returned. And, you know, I'm spending a lot of my time talking with people who have the same thing that I had before and giving them, you know, much further instructions and clues into how they can regain their health as well. You know, one of the biggest problems that I find, though, in these people who are suffering from diseases today, once you've been sick for a long enough period of time, somehow, somewhere inside your mind, you lose the ability to even think of yourself any better than you are right now. And I remember that, thinking, you know, this is what I am. I'm never going to get any better. And I talk to people sometimes, and they're like, yeah, this is what I am. I'm never going to get any better. And I'm like, but you can. I wish they could see the two people, you know, the old me and the new me standing side by side. Yes, the old picture that I have has darker hair, and this one's got a whole lot more silver in it, but this body's got 10 times the battery charge the old one had. You know, whereas I used to struggle to travel, within the last 6 weeks, I have been all the way around the entire globe doing presentations, taping TV programs, giving presentations to churches, to groups, to camp meetings. I have been all over this world doing the work that I do, sharing the gospel of Jesus soon coming with people. And man, I have got so much energy sometimes, I don't know what to do with it. Yeah, I get tired. I'm not superhuman, but I do know that when I have regained my health, that we have a God who restores us abundantly. He restores us spiritually, emotionally, and physically. I was trying to give this little group of people in Asia out in the jungles one time some information about how they could live their lives better, and we were in this small little pavilion and a lot of primitive sort of people there, and I'm telling them, you need to drink more water. Soft drink refreshments you guys are getting from the little stores are not good for you. There's a bunch of sugar. Your teeth are rotting out. It's not building strong bones in your children. You know, you guys want to eat the American diet, right? You want hamburgers and fries and hot dogs and stuff and potato chips. No, you need to eat the good stuff that you've got right here. You've got grains and vegetables and fruits in abundance. That's what you need to be eating.

said, I am come that they might have life and they might have it more abundantly. That he meant it in a spiritual sense and he meant it in a physical sense. It was never God's intention for us to be sick. It was never for his intention for us to suffer from disease. And I think that if we would have followed all of us from the very beginnings of our lives, if we'd have followed the counsel of the best of our knowledge, that we would all feel better than we do today and have more health and more strength and more vitality than we do today. And maybe we don't, and that's some bad news, but the good news is that if we will return to the principles that God gave us in the Scriptures, and be as responsible as we possibly can, take advantage of the good things that he's given us, I believe that God is willing to restore everyone. God is willing to give all of us something better than what we in the past we've chosen for ourselves. And God wants to do that for us, not physically, but also spiritually as well. We've made some bad choices, each and every one of us. The Bible says each of us have sinned and come short of the glory of God, but God is willing that none would perish, but that each one of us could choose and accept the gift of eternal life. You look at the story of the prodigal son. Does God stand out there with a club? Does he have a whip and say, yeah, come back and take your whip and then I'll let you in the house? No, he meets him at the end of the driveway with a robe, doesn't he? And that's what God wants to do for us physically and spiritually. He wants to restore us and lift us up and make us who he created us to be. And I encourage each one of you to know that with God, all things are possible. All things are possible with God. And take hope in the fact that he is your Savior.

This is number two in the series of Elijah. And the second Elijah and the third Elijah. This is the second one. You're looking at Tishbe. This is where Elijah was born. And if you would look at the back of my friend Walter, you'll see the mountains of Gilead. Jeremiah 7:22 speaks of the balm there is in Gilead. Now there's a Negro spiritual which says, there is a balm in Gilead to make the wounded whole. There is a balm in Gilead to heal the sin-sick soul. So this is where Elijah grew up. This is where he was born. Tonight we're going to compare him and John the Baptist. So what kind of message did Elijah preach? Because the message he preached must be the same as the historic Elijah preached, and it must be the same as the end time Elijah. Because this is typology. 1 Kings 18:16-18 says, so Obadiah went to meet Ahab and told him. And Ahab went to meet Elijah. When he saw Elijah, he said to him, is that you, you troubler of Israel? We call this projection in psychology. He was the troubler. So he says, no, you are the troubler. I have not made trouble for Israel, Elijah replied. But you and your father's family have. You have abandoned the Lord's commands and have followed the Baals. Straightforward message. Short and sweet. What else besides obedience did this great man preach? 1 Kings 18:30. Then Elijah said to all the people, come here to me. They came to him, and he repaired the altar of the Lord, which was in ruins. The altar stood for the beautiful message of salvation by grace. A sacrificial lamb was put on the altar. And there the innocent died for the guilty, pointing forward to the Messiah,

who would come and die. So he preached obedience to God's holy law, and he preached salvation by grace. This was the message of the historic Elijah. Repairing the altar of salvation affords people the opportunity to respond. If they don't hear about the good news, how will they respond? And this is the Elijah message. Am I repairing altars like Elijah? Maybe your altar or my altar lay in ruins and need to be repaired. We have to have that assurance that we are saved by grace. God wants to comfort us with the good news. Jezreel, what happened when the twofold message of law and grace was proclaimed? What will be the antitype? And will there be an antitypical message? Remember, type is small, antitype is big, and there's a relationship between the two. 1 Kings 19:1 and 2 says, "Now Ahab told Jezebel." Jezebel? Can archaeology prove the existence of a woman by the name of Jezebel? "Now Ahab told Jezebel everything Elijah had done and how he had killed all the prophets with a sword. So Jezebel sent messengers to Elijah to say," and poor Elijah, he was lying next to the city wall of Jezreel. He was tired. For every high, there's a low. He was exhausted. He just fell asleep. And then suddenly this message: "May the gods deal with me, be it ever so severely, if by this time tomorrow I do not make your life like that of one of them." He killed 850 prophets, and Jezebel said, "I will kill you." Seal of Jezebel excavated at Sebasti, Samaria of the Bible. You know, the Lord allows discoveries like these to tell us that His word is true. There was an historic Jezebel, and the previous lecture, we dealt with the discovery of the Stele written by Shalmaneser III, the Kukurkstele, where they discovered the name in Aramaic, Ahabu Matser Ilu, Israel's king, Ahab, and also on the Moabite stone. Will there be a second Jezebel? And this is where typology comes in. A single lady, geographic, ethnic, and she will have an antitypical lady, bad lady, a judge. Let's look at it. And will there be a third Jezebel? Interesting typology. What does typology teach? It helps my dumb brain to understand the deep messages of the Bible a little better. A first Jezebel, and then there'll be a second one doing the same thing, and then the third one, an antitypical apostasy. But you have to understand the type to appreciate the antitype. The symbolic portrayal of Babylon in Revelation 17 as the great prostitute is covenantal language borrowed from the Old Testament prophets. Israel's prophets had portrayed the apostate covenant people repeatedly as the wife of Yahweh, who had become in their time the greatest prostitute on earth. Israel would not therefore escape its judgment, the covenant wrath of God.
I've just been to the ruins of the temple of Ahab and Jezebel in Samaria in the West Bank. Tourists can go in there again. For years I couldn't get in. And I was so excited when I came back to a place I visited in the past. He had a palace with ivory in it. And archaeologists discovered some of the ivory when they were exiled to Assyria in 722 by Sargon II. The Old Testament story of Queen Jezebel and the cruel religious rule over the northern kingdom of Israel constitutes, in particular, the chosen model or type of the apostasy that would develop within the Christian church in the book of Revelation. Study the life of Jezebel, and you will appreciate her name in the book of Revelation. This is the same apostasy that Paul foretold in 2 Thessalonians. Specifically, the church of Thyatira is charged with tolerating the woman Jezebel and the deceptive teachings and false worship. Revelation 17 pictures the New Babylon as a murderous prostitute queen, in exact antithesis to the pure woman of God whose children are persecuted and murdered. In the Apocalypse, that's Revelation, Christ thus correlates Babylon with an unfaithful, fallen church rather than with the Roman Empire. And then another thought. While the woman of Revelation 12 is rescued, the woman of Revelation 6:17 is destroyed by her former lovers. The prophetic drama in Revelation 12 and 17 suggests a basic repetition of the history of Jezebel for the new covenant people of God. Since the prostitute was sitting on a scarlet beast in a war against the followers of Christ, in its widest sense, Babylon seems to include church and state on a world scale. Since the prostitute was sitting on a scarlet beast in a war against the followers of Christ, in its widest sense, I'm reading it again, Babylon seems to include church and state on a world scale. It is said that the kings of the earth have committed fornication with a great harlot of Babylon. Apocalyptic Babylon as apostate Christianity culminates

will there be an antitypical Elijah who will do the same? Yes. This is what typology teaches. What does the prophetic word say about another Elijah? And who will that Elijah be? Malachi 4 verse 5 says, "See, I will send you the prophet Elijah." This is interesting. In the last book of the Old Testament, "I will send you the prophet Elijah before that great and dreadful day of the Lord." Let me read it again. "See, I will send you the prophet Elijah before that great and dreadful day of the Lord that will be coming." Verse 6 says, "He will turn the hearts of the fathers to their children." So it will be a message of reconciliation. "And the hearts of the children to their fathers, or else I will come and strike the land with a curse." Can this Elijah, the second one, be identified? Jesus explains Malachi's prophecy. The disciples asked him, Matthew 17, verse 10 and 11, "Why then do the teachers of the law say that Elijah must come first?" Jesus replied, "To be sure, Elijah comes and will restore all things," like the historic Elijah. What was wrong? Matthew 17, 12 and 13 says, "But I tell you, Elijah has already come, and they did not recognize him, but have done to him everything they wished. In the same way, the Son of Man is going to suffer at their hands." Then the disciples understood that he was talking to them about John the Baptist, an historic Elijah, a second Elijah called John the Baptist. Now, if John the Baptist is the second Elijah, his message must correspond to the message of the first Elijah. So what kind of message would it be? Let's read it. Luke 1, 16 and 17. "Many of the people of Israel will he bring back to the Lord their God." This is what the first Elijah did. "And he will go on before the Lord in the spirit and power of Elijah." Elijah was a powerful preacher. John the Baptist will also be a powerful preacher. "To turn the hearts of the fathers to their children," quoting Malachi, "and the disobedient breakers of God's holy law to the wisdom of righteousness, law and salvation, commandments and grace." There you've got it. "To make ready a people prepared for the Lord." Gabriel predicted that John's Elijah message would prepare people for the first coming of Jesus. It would be a Christ-centered message. What about the end time Elijah messages? Matthew 17, 11. Jesus replied, "To be sure, Elijah, in the person of John the Baptist, comes and will restore all things." What was wrong? What kind of lawlessness existed in his time? This is Mukavir, the Greek Machaurus in Jordan. This used to be the palace of Herod the Great, and then his son, Herod Antipas, occupied the site. Huldah, who's Huldah? Huldah was the daughter of Aretas the Fourth. The Bible speaks of him in Corinthians. His Nabataean name was Harit. She was married to Herod Antipas, and this is where they lived for 25 years.

Luke 3:19 says, but when John rebuked Herod the Tetrarch, Tetrarch means four, because of Herodias, his brother's wife, and all the other evil things he had done. He divorced Huldu, and he married his brother's wife. You know, that's bad taste. This is a terrible sin. And John, the second Elijah, did not remain silent. He rebuked him. Will the antitype at the end warn against spiritual adultery? Typology says yes. What else did John the Baptist preach beside upholding the law of God? John 1:29 says, the next day John saw Jesus coming toward him and said, look, the Lamb of God who takes away the sin of the world. There was a softness as well as an assertiveness in his preaching. Will the remnant church preach a similar Elijah message? They must, otherwise the antitype does not fit the type. Will the binding claims of God's holy law as well as his saving grace be proclaimed simultaneously? Yes. What do you see? Here's a woman. A woman in biblical prophecy represents a church, either a pure or an apostate church. And behind this woman is a dragon. And I hope we'll get time to come to Revelation 12. This is a tremendous prophecy. Let's read verse 17 of this chapter. Then the dragon was enraged at the woman, the church, and went off to make war against the rest of her offspring. The remnant, the last, the antitypical. Those, and here is the profile of the message of the end time Elijahs. Those who obey God's commandments, uphold the law, and hold to the testimony of Jesus. Jesus must never be preached without the law, and the law must never be preached without Christ. This was the first historic Elijah's message, the altar, and God's law. The same thing happened to John the Baptist. He preached law, and he preached Christ. The last church will preach law and Christ. So you can identify the remnant church by looking at the types. Revelation 14:12. This calls for patient endurance on the part of the saints who obey God's commandments and remain faithful to Jesus. These two should never be separated. Otherwise, you have an adulterated gospel. Who were Elijah's enemies? Who were the enemies of John the Baptist? Elijah had two enemies, the king and his wife with all her priests. John the Baptist had two enemies, a king and his wife with her daughter. The end time, Jezebel will have more daughters. Kings, Elijah and John, yes, two enemies. Elijah's king was Ahab, John's king was Herod. Woman, Elijah, Jezebel was his enemy. John, Herodias. So here we see the parallel. False prophets, Elijah had to encounter false prophets.

John had to encounter false prophets. Here at Qumran, the sect of the Essenes were very close to the truth. But when Christ came, they rejected him. Truth and error are very, very close to one another.

And I heard another voice from heaven saying, come out of her, my people. Like the first Elijah said, how long do you sit on two thoughts? Come out. Saying, come out of her, my people, that ye be not partakers of her sins, disobeying God's law, and that ye receive not of her plagues. Another message to those who disobey God's law, especially the fourth one. Come out of apostate religion and obey God. For her sins, verse 5, have reached unto heaven, and God hath remembered her iniquities. 1 John 3, 4, everyone who sins breaks the law. In fact, sin is lawlessness. By the way, the greatest war, theological war, that's being waged right now is against God's law, telling people you're not under law. Where do they find this? Comes from an archenemy who told the angels, you don't need a law, you're above the law. Will the end time Elijah uphold God's law that was proclaimed here at Sinai? Revelation 22:14, blessed, makarios, there are seven blessednesses in the book of Revelation. It's a word, makarios, used for the joy, the happiness of the Greek gods. And John uses this word, makarios. Blessed are they that do his commandments. Do them, that they may have right to the tree of life and may enter in through the gates into the city. The last beatitude, blessedness, is obedience. This is the profile of the end time Elijah and its messages. Revelation 12:17, the last few lines, commandments, and Jesus. 14 verse 6 says, and they followed another angel, angelos, messenger, saying, Babylon is fallen, that great city, because she made all nations drink of the wine of the wrath of her fornication. Saying with a loud voice, fear God. What does that mean? And give glory to him. To fear him is to glorify him. It's not an introspective religion. It's bringing honor and glory to him. For the hour of his judgment is come, and worship him that made heaven and earth and sea and the fountains of water. A quote from Exodus chapter 20, verse 8 to 11. Speaking about the Sabbath. Sabbath means rest. Rest from your works and your effort to earn God's favor. Rest in his completed work of salvation. He's quoting from Exodus. What is serious called to worship God on the Sabbath? Symbol of creation and redemption. The Sabbath portrays God in his totality. He's the creator and he's also the recreator. The devil hates this description of God. Revelation 17 verse 1, one of the seven angels who had the seven bowls came and said to me, come, I will show you the punishment of the great prostitute who sits on many waters. Will she have children like Jezebel? I saw that the woman was drunk with the blood of the saints, the blood of those who bore testimony to Jesus. When I saw her, I was greatly astonished. Verse 6. Herodias had a daughter. What about this woman?

woman, this end-time Jezebel. Verse 5 says, this title was written on her forehead, Mystery Babylon, the great mother of prostitutes and of abominations of the earth. She has many children, many daughters. Will she lure the kings like Jezebel and Herodias did? Yes. 17:2, with her the kings of the earth committed adultery, and the inhabitants of the earth were intoxicated with the wine of her adulteries. Will she prescribe to kings like Jezebel and Herodias did? Yes. Verse 18, the woman you saw is the great city that rules over the kings of the earth. Who ruled Ahab? Jezebel. Who ruled Herod the Great? Herod Antipas. His wicked wife, Herodias. Who's going to rule the kings at the end of time? The church. The apostate woman. So you've got type, type, anti-type, and they're all in harmony. How many enemies did the first two Elijahs face? The king and his wife, the state, and the church. And the end time Elijahs, same thing. What is this? This is a representation of frogs coming out of the mouth of this beast. How do frogs catch their prey? With a tongue. Be careful when it comes to tongues. Tongues catches you. Revelation 16:13. Then I saw three evil spirits that looked like frogs. They're not frogs. They look like frogs. They came out of the mouth of the dragon, out of the mouth of the beast, and out of the mouth of the false prophet. So here they are. Spirits. What is the meaning of spirits? Let's read it. Verse 14. There are spirits of demons performing miraculous signs. And they go out to the kings of the whole world. Ahab, Herodias, to gather them for the battle on the great day of God Almighty. Watch out for miracles in the time of the end. It could be spirits of demons performing the miracles. Where do they meet? On antitypical Carmel. This is Tel Megillah in Israel, on the foothills of Mount Carmel. Revelation 16:16. Then they gathered the kings together to the place that in Hebrew is called Armageddon. As I said before, Armageddon, we call this a hapax legomenon. It's only mentioned once in the Bible. So you shouldn't couple this to a literal place somewhere upon the planet. Place, tupos in Greek, is what we call a homophone. One sound but two meanings. Either a literal place or a state of mind. Remember, the type is always greater. The type is small and the antitype is big. So this is a state of mind, this end time war. Literal place? No. Armageddon is like Carmel, the place where people have to choose between truth and error. Some scholars identify Har-Mageddon

was Har Megiddo, Mount Carmel, the mountain of Megiddo. What happened here on Carmel? God's cause triumphed gloriously. I was there the other day at Muraka, where this confrontation ensued. The Lord's glory was manifested in the same manner as was the giving of the law at Sinai. At Sinai, the fire came down, the mountain shook. And this is what happened on Carmel. God's law cannot be separated from His glorious majesty. This is the Kishon River where Sisera and the priests of Baal were defeated. Type looks for an antitype. Small event looking to a greater event. Will there be an end time Kishon? Yes. Will the Elijah message finally triumph? God's cause never lose. It's always triumphant. With the first Elijah, with the second Elijah, and the end time Elijah as well. What happened to Elijah when he finished the proclamation of the binding claims of the law of God and of His grace? What happened to him? You can visit the Ascension Hill at Wadi Al-Qarar, where Elijah was translated and taken to heaven. 2 Kings 2 verse 11. As they were walking along and talking together, that's Elijah and Elisha, suddenly a chariot of fire and horses of fire appeared and separated the two of them, and Elijah went up to heaven in a whirlwind. The historic Elijah is a type of people who will be translated when Jesus comes. And if you believe what the historic Elijah believed, and you preach what he preached, when Jesus comes, you will be translated and taken to heaven. Typology, Moses, resurrection. Not far from here, Moses died in the arms of Jesus. And he was buried. Moses and Elijah appeared to Jesus on the Mount of Transfiguration. They are representing those who will never die, Elijah, and those who will be raised from the tomb. Jude says that Christ came to resurrect Moses. I think that was a great experience when the two met again. And typology says that this event, the translation of Elijah and the resurrection of Moses, was at the same time. And we meet them again, the Mount of Transfiguration, speaking to Christ about His future death, encouraging Him, please go forward and pay the price, because heaven is so wonderful. The poor sinners must be saved. So Elijah and Moses encouraged Jesus on your behalf. What happens when everybody has heard the final gospel message of the end time Elijah? What happens when everyone has heard that sinners are saved exclusively by grace and grace alone? Revelation 14:12. What happens when everyone has heard that God still requires strict obedience to all His commandments? Revelation 14:14 says, I looked, and there before me was a white cloud, and seated on the cloud was one like a son of man,
He took upon himself humanity, never to lay it down. We will not feel uncomfortable in heaven. We'll see somebody like us, Jesus. With a crown of gold on his head and a sharp sickle in his hand. What is the symbol of a sickle? Reaping the ripened grain. Verse 15, then another angel came out of the temple and called in a loud voice to him who was sitting on the cloud, take your sickle and reap. I wish I could hear that voice right now. Because the time to reap has come, misery has continued too long. For the harvest of the earth is ripe. The harvest for the wicked is ripe, and the harvest for God's children is ripe. And we're waiting for the sickle of the second coming to take us home. Jesus will take some of us to heaven without dying. You may be part of this company. You may be like Elijah who will not die. Death is not pleasant. It's an enemy. Those who obeyed him and died believing in him as their only hope are raised from their dusty beds to meet him in the air. So we'll catch up with you should we die before you, and we'll meet in the air. It's going to be a wonderful day. I'm looking forward to the coming King. I don't want to mess around with sin. Sin never pays. It's never a bargain. Don't believe the devil. Deny yourself. Be obedient to all his commandments. Don't let people tell you you're saved by grace without being obeying God. Serve him with all your heart, all your strength. Let's make certain that we are clothed in the perfect righteousness of Jesus Christ. The garment is free. You know the parable of the king who invited guests? And he supplied them with a dress, free of charge. This is salvation by grace. One man thought he was good enough, and he was chucked out. Only the robe of Christ's perfect righteousness is acceptable with the Father. Take that robe daily. Clothe yourself with Christ's righteousness. If we are knowingly transgressing his commandments, let's ask him to give us the power to obey. Sin has never paid. Sin destroys. God wants us to be victorious. That's why he gives us his grace to resist. Father in heaven, thank you for typology. Thank you for helping us to understand the historic Elijah, the second Elijah, John the Baptist. And help us to be end-time Elijahs, proclaiming you as the sovereign lawgiver, proclaiming you as the savior of sinners. And when Jesus comes, whether we are alive or in the grave, help us to be part of the company that will be with you forever. In Jesus' name, amen.

0: Hi, everyone, and thank you again for joining us for the next Country Living question and answer. We had a very packed one last week. Mm-hmm. We didn't even get through all of the questions, which is why we are back again. And we are continuing where we left off. I have with me again my wife, Tabea.
1: Hi there.
0: And before we get going, let's just start right away with a word of prayer. If you want to pray for us.
1: Sure. Dear Heavenly Father, Lord, what a blessing it is to come before you now and to discuss this topic that is found in your word and that you would like us to honor. And I just ask, Lord Jesus, that you will please be with us now as we get into this important topic, that you will guide Mackenzie in my thoughts, that our words will only be your words, and that each listener now and those that will watch later will be blessed, Lord. And this we pray in Jesus' name. Amen.
0: Amen. So we had a lot of questions. We saved the questions we got from last week. And again, this is live. So if anybody has questions, make sure you put them in the live chat, wherever it is, below or on the side. And also, if you haven't already, subscribe to our newsletter. Mm-hmm. And then you get updates and everything on what we're doing, whether it be training things or new product or new events or streams or anything like that. You will get that. And
1: you can subscribe at two places. You can go to finalcountdown.amazediscoveries.org to sign up for the Final Countdown e-newsletter, or you can go to welcome.amazingdiscoveries.org, and at that place, that website, you can sign up for all our different newsletters, whether it be based on themes, so whether you're interested in country living, or if you're interested in health, or if you're interested in Bible prophecy, you can sign up for each one of those lists or all of the above. So make sure you check mark which ones you would like to be part of, and you'll get content accordingly.
0: And I want to also just say that my lungs are still in the recovery process. So if I cough or anything, I ask that you just excuse me. As well as if there is anyone that you think would be benefited by this, send them the link. If you think they might have questions or there might be something that we're talking about that they can listen to, send them the link, and then they can join us as well. So on our personal country living journey, we had a very different experience.
1: We did.
0: Tabea was in the city, and she was a city person, and I was just about the opposite of a city person. So

0: maybe you can tell us a little bit about your transition from city to country.
1: Sure. I think that the main thing that was super important for me and my family to be convicted was to understand the country living message in its entirety. And you were the one that presented it to us the first time that actually made it click, because we'd always heard of the Ellen White quotes, but we never actually looked at them. And the two main things I would say, well, the one main thing you did was you took the country living book from Ellen G. White and you showed us the quotes in their order based on date. And you explained to us, of course, about 1888 and how the Blair's Bill had already taken place. And these things are just facts of history, but somehow we didn't notice them. Even as Avenists born and raised my whole life, we just don't notice these things. And it's just really sad. And it shows you your Laodicean state. But realizing that the intensity of Ellen White's quotes just kept intensifying as the time came where our people need to be in the country, it was what convicted us, I would say, the most and convicted me the most. And then the other thing for me was how you explained country living as opposed to city living. And this was a really huge blessing, because I was amongst people who were all living in the city, and I didn't really have a good example of somebody who came from the country. And so when you were explaining that there's peace and there's nature and you get to, you know, really hear God's voice in a different way. And of course we had nature. We went on hikes all the time and we had beautiful walks in the city, but it wasn't, and the Lower Mainland of British Columbia is probably one of the most beautiful cities you could ever be in because it has so many walks. But you explained that it's not the same. And that really somehow, I really somehow picked up on that, and I wanted to know more and I wanted to follow the counsel. And we were deeply convicted that this is definitely what the Bible and the spirit of prophecy were pointing to. And because of that, our transition was, I would say, when you have a vision, without a vision, the people perish. When you have a vision, you can really push through a lot.
0: Yeah.
1: And because we were so convicted and because we had seen it so plainly in the Word of God and in the spirit of prophecy, we had this conviction that just kept driving us, and things started changing. So our love for the city started changing, the way that we spent time in the city. We just found it wasn't satisfying and we wanted to be out. And the things that we seemed to have always never had a problem with, we were starting to feel a resistance towards and just really wanting to be free, as God had planned us to be in the city, in the country. And during that time, you know, my story is a little, and our story is a little bit different because we had amazing discoveries that we were part of at that time and now. And so because of that, it was a big deal for us is, you know, how's the ministry going to move? And that made a huge part of this transition. And the quotes from Ellen White where we found about moving, publishing houses into the country and how they have to be associated to land. And the most sharp one was that we are, as managers, are responsible if our people die in the city, if we are locating our facilities in the city. And that was just a clincher. We were done. Like, yeah, this is what the Lord wants. Like, we got to get out. But we had absolutely no idea how, no idea where, and we had really just an impossibility.

0: absolutely dwindled, and we just wanted to be out, but we didn't know where. And the Lord showed us again through amazing miracles, but that I guess we'll save for another time.
1: Yeah, it's a process for everyone. And some people might think it's easy for some, and it might be easier for some.
0: Yeah.
1: But it's never easy.
0: No.
1: The process is not easy, but it's also not something that we should be fearful of, because it is something that helps us to grow and it changes our Christian experience. And this is one of the main things about country living, is not that you're just trying to not die.
0: Right. No, that.
1: It's
0: obedience.
1: Obedience, and it changes your character. And that is the process of getting into the country and building the ark and showing your faith in what is coming. It actually changes you.
0: Absolutely.
1: And people don't realize that. They think that it's just a knowledge thing. It's just, you know, we need to learn how to grow, and that's all we're learning in. But it's not. You're actually being changed by the process as it happens.
0: Well, like I alluded to, miracle stories, which absolutely happened. These amazing experiences were really what changed us, because we had experiences now that we could say the Lord has led us, the Lord was with us, the Lord helped us. And before, we didn't have those experiences. So reality is, it's a 100% faith journey. When you get convicted and you start moving forward, there will be obstacles, and there were many obstacles in our path that really seemed at that time completely unsolvable. You had literally only to hang on faith and say, well, the Lord has told us to do it, so he'll make a way. And we truly had that conviction in our hearts the whole time. We never wavered on that. We knew that if this is what the Lord wanted, he would make a way. And of course, sometimes you're like, is this what he wants? And then you go back and you study and you get more convicted and you're like, yes. And then you go again. Okay, the Lord will make a way. And just that process is a faith walk.
1: Yeah.
0: It's what builds your ability to trust in him. And there's been more trials that we have gone through in the later years that if we hadn't had that first experience, we wouldn't have been able to go through those other trials. So
1: Absolutely. The
0: Lord was building a platform for us, and it's the same for everyone's life. There's trials before country living that I'm sure you've gone through and I've gone through that helped us be able to go through country living and so forth and so on. So everything is, if done in sincerity of heart with the conviction of the word, it can really change your character for good.
1: Yeah, absolutely. Okay, well, let us start taking some questions. So we're going to go back to ones that we did not get to finish last week first, because those people asked their question. And then we'll take any other live questions. So we have here, this is from Zara. Are we not to have sold our homes before the time of trouble? And she's referencing Early Writings, page 49. Also, she says, houses and lands will be of no use in the time of trouble. So this is an idea that, unfortunately, has been circulating quite strongly, and that is getting quite popular. And it is basically saying that we should be selling our properties before Sunday law. We should be in them now, but if we see Sunday law come, we need to get rid of our properties and then take that money and put it into the work. And then we go out and we just live in the bush. And that's all that we do. So this is unfortunately very dangerous, because if you can imagine Noah going to build his ark, and God says, there's a flood coming, Noah, so you need to build an ark, but make

0: sure, before the flood comes, quickly jump out of the ark.
1: Mm-hmm.
0: Does that make any sense?
1: No, that didn't happen. And so, that's our type. Ellen White says it as Noah, so we have to.
0: If we're not going to be able to buy or sell, and we're going to have to grow our own food and raise our own provisions and everything else, how are we going to be able to sell the ark that's going to enable us to do that?
1: Right before we need it.
0: Before we need it.
1: Yeah.
0: Because now we don't need it. We need the spiritual growth. We need the Christ-like character growth from it. But we can still buy rice and beans.
1: Right. And I guess the question is, well, does that make Ellen White's writings false? Because she says, you know, the time of trouble. But that makes me turn to Daniel 12. We need to have a right understanding of what she's saying. And she's very, very explicit that we must understand the Bible. Because if we don't understand the Bible well, we won't understand her writings. And her writings can help us understand the Bible. But we need to use both side by side. Otherwise, we can come up with erroneous ideas. So just going to Daniel 12, verse 1. And it says, "And at that time shall Michael stand up, the great prince, which standeth for the children of thy people, and there shall be a time of trouble, such as never was since there was a nation, even to that same time, and at that time thy people shall be delivered, everyone that shall be found written in the book."
0: Yeah.
1: So when Michael stands up, probation has closed.
0: Yeah.
1: So the time of trouble is actually the time of the seven last plagues, when Michael has stood up and ended probationary time. So I do not think that Ellen White is talking, well, it's very clear, Ellen White is not talking about the Sunday law time. She's talking about the time of trouble, which is found in Daniel 12, verse 1. So, of course, houses and lands are not going to be useful to us, because at that time we will have to flee and live in the mountains and the caves and the rocks, because the Isaiah says the rocks shall be our munition.
0: But that is not something that we will plan for. That's something that we have to be ready for, in the fact that ready to leave our property.
1: Correct.
0: And the angels will guide us and show us where to go. Now, I want to read the references that they quoted, so that people can see this in context, so that they understand what is going on here. Okay. So they referenced this here. I'm going to go one earlier. Give me one second. So they reference Early Writings 49.1, which is right here. "As I viewed poor souls dying for want of the present truth, and some who profess to believe the truth were letting them die by withholding the necessary means to carry forward the work of God." So is she talking about now or in the future? This is now.
1: Now.
0: "The sight was too painful, and I had begged of the angel to remove it from me. Hmm. I saw that when the cause of God called for some of their property, like the young men who had come, man who had come to Jesus, they went away sorrowful."
1: Hmm.
0: This is terrifying.
1: Yes.
0: Because they decided that having their worldly possessions was more important than the souls they could save, because they liked stuff.
1: Right.
0: "They went away sorrowful, and that soon the overflowing scourge would pass over and sweep their possessions all away."
1: Mm.
0: "And then it would be too late to sacrifice earthly goods."
1: Right.
0: "And lay up treasures in heaven." So this is specifying on earthly treasures.
1: Right.
0: Now, would you classify Noah's Ark as a worldly treasure?
1: No.
0: That's a divine thing that God Absolutely. Asked him to have. It wasn't a speedboat.
1: No.
0: It was the giant life raft for the entire world.
1: Mm-hmm.
0: Now, then they referenced Counsel to the Church, page 281. houses and land will be of no use

0: to the saints in the time of trouble. And where did you read that was from?
1: That's from Daniel 12:1.
0: Okay. And when is this?
1: That's when probation is closed.
0: For they will then have to flee before infuriated mobs, and at the time, their possessions cannot be disposed of. And at that time, their possessions cannot be disposed of to advance the cause of present truth.
1: It's over.
0: So here's the thing. People think they can have their cake and eat it too. Mm-hmm. They can live in the city. They can have the big house. They can have the, you know, the vacation places. They can have the fancy boats and cars and everything. And somehow, when Sunday law comes, they made no preparation.
1: Yeah.
0: And they wanted to keep their possessions.
1: Right.
0: And then last minute, they want to go. But now, all their possessions that they could have used
1: to advance the cause.
0: To advance the cause in literature, in supporting God's work, in building their ark, is now lost.
1: It's lost.
0: And this, God is taking account of every penny that we use because our money is not our own.
1: And that's something I just want to dwell on for a minute, because what this is talking about is our possessions. So she actually doesn't say, I don't know if you're going to go to that other quote, but there's another quote where she talks about second homes. And she says, you know, if you have second homes, sell them. So she's not talking about our arcs for Sunday law, but what she is talking about is all our other possessions. And what we really don't realize is that they are not ours.
0: Yeah.
1: So the main thing that she's highlighting in this quote is, for they will then have to flee before an infuriated mobs. That's during the time of trouble when probation is closed.
0: Yeah.
1: And at that time, their possessions cannot be disposed of to advance the cause of present truth. So,
0: because there's no message to even be
1: given. There's no message. But what does that mean that we should be doing with our possessions? We should be advancing the cause of present truth with our possessions. So we really need to analyze every dollar we spend, every thing that we have sitting around, and ask ourselves and pray and ask the Lord to show us, what would you have me do with it? Because there's another quote too, where Ellen White says that those that ask about what to do with their possessions will have their duty plainly made, and those that don't will never know. And their possessions will come up like a mountain and crush them during this time. And that's because they have all these things lying around that could have been used for the service of the Lord. And now the overwhelming guilt comes upon them, realizing that they were not putting treasure in heaven.
0: Yeah.
1: So it's really important. It's actually a huge lesson. Now, does that mean that God might never show you to sell your country home too? Maybe. Maybe he wants you to join someone else. Maybe he wants you to get a different one. That's not the point. The point is, we're not talking about a mass movement disposing of our country homes.
0: Right.
1: That has never been ever taught in the spirit of prophecy.
0: Absolutely. Now, this also is found in early writings, page 56, I believe. And I want to go there for a second. Okay. Right here, houses and lands will be of no use. And we read part of this. I was shown that it is the will of God that the saints should cut loose from every encumbrance.
1: This is what I was talking about, yeah.
0: Is your country property an encumbrance?
1: No.
0: No, an encumbrance is something that is holding you back before the time of trouble comes, and make a covenant with God through sacrifice. If they have their property on the altar and earnestly inquire of God for duty, he will teach them when to dispose of these things. Then they will be free in the time of trouble and have no clogs to weigh them down.
1: Amen.
0: Now, I'm going to jump down and you're going to see a little bit more of what I'm trying to get at here.
1: Well, even if you think about things that we actively use on our properties. So let's say you have a country home and you have a excavator, or you have a tractor, or you have these things that are actually actively being used on your property to help you.

0: truly believe that we need to pray and ask the Lord to show us even when to get rid of those things, because that might be, you know, it could be $10,000, $20,000, whatever the price of the equipment is sitting there that could be sold to maybe get some evangelism books right before the time of trouble. So we know we can't use those books. We know we can't use those
1: equipment
0: when we don't have gas. So let's get rid of them before it's not possible to use it. And it could have made some more literature and gotten in the hands of more people or whatever the Lord may show us to do.
1: Now, I'll say, because we didn't actually start with this, but the whole premise is Revelation 13:17. The Bible says, if you do not take the mark of the beast, you won't be able to buy or sell. And that is a warning to us to raise our own veggies and to live in the country.
0: Provisions, all
1: so
0: of them.
1: So we're going to look at some of those quotes, but let me finish this one. It says, oh, that we had let it go and laid up treasures in heaven. This is talking about the cause of God is languishing because of our selfishness. Now it says, he will teach them in a time of need when to sell and how much to sell.
0: Mm-hmm.
1: She's not saying you must sell every single thing you have.
0: Mm-hmm.
1: It is how much.
0: And some have been required to dispose of their property in times past to sustain the Advent cause, while others have been permitted to keep theirs until a time of need.
1: Yes.
0: It's all dependent on what God is showing you individually. And
1: absolutely.
0: The reason why we're stressing this is because there is people out there who are presenting that there will be a mass sale of all lands and country properties right before Sunday law. And that is clearly not taught.
1: Yes, absolutely. Now, let me, for some reason, this won't let me scroll here. I'm going to go to a couple quotes for context. The time is fast coming when the controlling power of the labor unions will be very oppressive again and again. So this isn't one time. Again and again, the Lord has instructed that our people are to take their families away from the cities into the country where they can raise their own provisions. For in the future, the problem of buying and selling will be very serious. It will be a very serious one. We should now begin to heed the instruction given us over and over again. Get out of the cities into rural districts where the houses are not crowded closely together and where you'll be free from the interference of enemies. Now, let me see here. I'm going to jump to... Let me go here for a second. Hebrews 11:7. By faith, Noah being warned of God of things not seen as yet. So have we seen this time of trouble that we're talking about? Have we seen the Sunday law that we're talking about? This no buy, no sell. No, we haven't. But moved with fear, prepared an ark to the saving of his house, by the which he condemned the world and became heir of the righteousness, which is by faith. So country living is righteousness by faith.
0: Amen.
1: This is really important.
0: Well, that's all principles of obedience. If the Lord told us to do something, and because of something, then to follow through with the counsel is righteousness by faith. We believe it. And we obey it, which makes us righteous.

0: seven fat cows and the seven lean cows, and there was no message in that dream. So go now and prepare because XYZ. No, that wasn't in the dream. The dream simply told of the time that there would be an abundance of wheat and then of a time where there would be dwindling. And because of that information, God's people, Joseph, moved with fear. He said, the Lord has shown us this, so we must prepare. And it's the same principle found in Revelation 13, where we know there's a time of trouble coming. And so because of that information, we move with fear and we follow the counsel and prepare.
1: Why? 2 Chronicles 12:32. Oh, sorry. 1 Chronicles. That's why. There we go. And the children of Issachar, which were men that had understanding of the times. Mm. And that's exactly what we are supposed to be. We're supposed to be people of understanding of the times, to know what Israel ought to do. And this is how we know what to do, because we understand the times. Right. If we understand where we are,
0: prophecy.
1: If we understand prophecy, we will know what to do. Mm-hmm. Okay. I hope that really helps you with that question there. Now, our next question is from Deborah. Bread shall be given him, and his bread and water shall be sure. Isaiah also indicates that women, children, and men to be slain, except those men who had been marked. As a female, I am concerned. So,
0: I think she's talking about Isaiah 9, except the men that have the mark of the writer's inkhorn. Let me just turn to that. I'm going to pull that up here. Isaiah 9. Oh, not Isaiah. Jeremiah 9. Where is the inkhorn?
1: Let's see here. Oh, Ezekiel 9.
0: Ezekiel 9. I'm getting confused.
1: Ezekiel 9.
0: She said Isaiah, and it probably says that in there too. But go to Ezekiel 9. Okay. Let's see. Okay, so verse 1 says, and he cried also in mine ears with a loud voice, saying, cause them that have charge over the city to draw near, even every man with his destroying weapon in his hand. And then it continues on, and it says, and behold, six men came from the way of the higher gate, which lieth towards the north, every man with a slaughter weapon in his hand, and one among them was clothed with linen, with a writer's inkhorn by his side. And they went in and stood beside the brazen altar. And then it continues on in verse 4. It says, the Lord said unto him, go through the midst of the city, through the midst of Jerusalem, and set a mark on the foreheads of the men that sigh and cry for all the abominations done in the midst thereof. So, and then it continues on to say, slay everyone who does not have the mark.
1: Yeah.
0: And what does that mean now? Is everyone going to be slayed who's not a man that has a mark, is what this person is asking.
1: Right. And the answer is no. So let's take a look here. Exodus 12:37. I'm going to go to Exodus 12:37. And if you have your Bibles, turn in your Bibles to Exodus 12:37. And it says, and the children of Israel journeyed from Ramesses

0: to Sukkoth, about 600,000 on foot that were men besides children. Now, when God said, let's make man in our image, did he just mean Adam?
1: No.
0: No, both it was man and mankind.
1: Woman. Right.
0: And the man is the head of the household, and he represents the entire household. So now let's go to Matthew 14, verse 21. And if you want to read that.
1: Sure. So this is the story of Jesus who fed the 5,000 with the fishes and the loaves. And the question is, how do we know that they were 5,000, and what does that even mean? And in verse 21, it says, and they that had eaten were about 5,000 men besides women and children. So does that mean that the women and the children did not eat as well? Absolutely not. What it means is that men were counted. Women and children absolutely still were able and free to eat.
0: And this goes to the same principle to the 144,000 and the men and the army, because the group is, this is an army that is at the end. And it does not mean that there's not women and children counted.
1: No.
0: Not among them. The men are the ones counted, and the women and children are on top of this as part of the household.
1: Correct.
0: And now you can say, well, my husband is not faithful, or I don't have a husband.
1: Yeah.
0: Right? And this does not mean that you are not counted among this group, because you are amongst these people, and Christ becomes the head of your household.
1: Correct.
0: So even in the children of Israel, those women who didn't have husbands, they weren't kicked out of the camp.
1: No.
0: They went along with them.
1: And even the Lord made provisions for them, because they were, they came to Moses and said, well, can we get the land, or can it only be inherited to a son? And they said, well, this isn't actually right, is it? And so they changed the abilities and the rules to make sure that women would get the land as well. So
0: yes.
1: God made provision for each one, but it kind of goes into roles a bit of what is a man's role versus what is a woman's role. And does that mean that God can't call women to do certain things that are very mighty, like Deborah, who led the armies? Absolutely. But there is a role for a man and there is a role for a woman. And it's really important to understand how God created each one differently, yet united, to be able to represent his image.
0: Absolutely. So hopefully that answers your question and makes you not so worried about what is going to happen. You don't have to be concerned that because you're not a man, that you cannot make it all the way to the end.
1: No.
0: And even talking about elderly people, a lot of elderly people are like, well, I'm in a home, or I'm, you know, disabled or something. This is where you have to just pray. And when God wants you out, you'd be willing, you'd be ready, you'd be studying, you'd be ready. He will send you someone.
1: Right.
0: If that is what he needs. And if time lasts, and some people might be laid to rest because the time is still not here yet. I mean, we've been preaching that this is coming imminently.
1: Mm.
0: And it is. But we also are praying that God holds the four winds, because there's so many people unready.
1: There's work to do.
0: There's a big work to do still. So we pray, Lord, please hold the winds. Some people say, let's get the show over with. But we're not worrying about souls then, if that is the thing that we are saying. So just pray. The people who are young and have energy, make sure that you're making provisions and that you're

0: accept the truth willingly with an open heart and say, Lord, I did not know. Forgive me. I want to follow you. And if it is your will that I move out, make a way. And until then, rest in his care.
1: Yeah.
0: He will take care of you. And if it's necessary, he will pull you out like he pulled out Lot. If it comes down to that and no one has made provisions for you to come out and the cities are going to be destroyed, he will come and pull you out like Lot. But for those that have ability to move, for those that should be settling.
1: An ability does not mean
0: financial
1: you have
0: necessarily.
1: Tons of money.
0: No, and it doesn't necessarily mean that, you know, everything is smooth. There's going to be tons of challenges. But if you're young and I say young, meaning able-bodied, whether that be 50, 60, any of those ages could still be able-bodied. If you're able-bodied and you have a way to move, whether it means to sell the possessions that you have and move them to the country, or whether it means that you're just starting out and you're young, don't set any financial security in the city. Do not rent in the city. Do not buy a house in the city. Do not pay your mortgage in the city. Settle outside of the city. That's the counsel. And by being faithful, when you're able-bodied and you are faithful, you can make a way for those who are not able-bodied. And it will be a requirement that we make a way for people.
1: Like Noah. Mm-hmm. He built an ark, and it was not just Noah in the ark. His family was in the ark, and all of the animals were inside of the ark with him.
0: So what we're talking, because the counsel has been given again and again, Ellen White says.
1: Yes.
0: And it is so forcible, and we must move quickly. And those that can, those that could just move with some faith, even if they have a mortgage in the city and they can't move or they feel like that's a burden, nothing's a burden for the Lord. Just move. Maybe you don't have a job. Maybe you're not sure what would happen if you moved to the country. Pray, ask the Lord to make a way, and have faith, and he will make a way. These types of excuses actually aren't enough to hold you into the city. There are so many ways to make money in the country. We just have to be creative. And if you read Country Living from Ellen G. White, she actually talks about a lot of people who made these different types of excuses. They said, well, my children won't get a good enough education if we move to the country. And you know what? There is no education that is good enough in the city. I can promise you that. It doesn't matter what it is. Doesn't matter who it is. It's not enough compared to what you can gain in the country if you followed God's commandments.
1: I just read today that Ellen White said, if you have to pick between book knowledge and practical knowledge and being in the country and gardening, she said, lose the books.
0: Amen. It's really important. It actually completely changes a person's character. And the simple people are the ones that have the easiest understanding of the Bible. Does that mean that you never become, you know, educated in medical work? Does that mean that you never, you know, attain to high places? Look at Joseph. He was literally placed as the top commander in Egypt under Pharaoh. And where was his education? He was 18 years old, educated in the country by his family in Jewish economy. And the reality is, if we had only followed God, God can lift us up to high places. But when we go to the world to try and get that education, when we say, all right, we will bow before the world's dogmas, teach us your ways so that we can be elevated to the heights and then do some witnessing. This is a game we're playing, and we will not go through those Babylonian systems untarnished. It is not possible. So we must be very careful what education we're giving ourselves and we're giving our children.
1: Absolutely. Okay, next question. We're going to have to start moving on because the questions are piling up.
0: Oh, there's a lot from today too?
1: Yes.
0: Okay, so let's go quicker.
1: Okay, we have this from Juan. I believe I'm pronouncing that right. What kind of water purifier?

0: education system would you recommend when living in the country, when buying and selling are no longer possible? So this is going to really depend on where you are, what property you have. There's some great gravity purification systems. You can boil water. You can, if you have a spring or a well that is clean, that is going to be your best option, something that you don't have to purify.
1: Yeah.
0: And if you have to, rainwater is something that's pure as well. Even if you collected rainwater just for drinking purposes, mm-hmm. and it goes through like a sand filter that you can even make out of a food grade barrel.
1: Mm-hmm.
0: And then it filters through, and that is totally good.
1: Right. Put everything on the altar, because we had a property that we knew about that had arsenic in the well. And there were other things wrong with it as well that didn't quite reach the criteria of country living. And that arsenic water really bothered us because it was well water and it required a purification system to actually be able to drink. And the question is, you know, what if we can't buy the filters to replace and the power to run the purification system? And because of the other things as well, it just really was clear to us that the Lord wanted us to make sure that we were not on that property for the end times, and we had to move. So again, try and find a property that has clean water. That's really important. But if it has everything and the Lord is telling you work around this, you can still use the water for watering your garden, then yes, rain is a great option to drink as well. So just keep it all in prayer.
0: Absolutely. Okay. And there's going to be many different systems. There's charcoal filters. There's all of these things that are very simple that you can use. And if you bought a couple extra filters, but I would always have the basic way, which is either you can have a distiller that works on a wood stove, you just put it on there, or you just boil the water.
1: Right.
0: And that's a way to purify it.
1: But you must test your water, because certain things can't be solved through boiling, like arsenic. If you boil that to death, you just have more concentrated arsenic. So depending on what the issue is, most wells that are arsenic free stay arsenic free. And then the solution only is purely a potential bacterial influences that could happen from spring runoff or something like that, then your well can become contaminated. But our well was so contaminated with bacteria that they wanted us to go ahead and bleach the well, which is common, shock the well with bleach. And we actually never got around to it. And one or two years later, I tested the water again because I thought, well, hey, we better deal with this. We've never got around to it. And it was perfect. So, you know, the rain and the spring runoff contaminated it, but it also filters itself. So these things can be solved quite easily, so long as you don't have something serious in your water like arsenic that cannot be boiled out.
0: Yeah, absolutely. So our next question is from Nardia Bright. What about a root cellar? Can I build it using ICF styrofoam? How big? And do you have a video of your cellar, or can you do one so that we can have an example? Okay. I'm just going to pull up here.
1: Where's that root cellar book? Do you have it?
0: Right
1: here.
0: That is a good question.
1: I had it. I'll look for it. You can keep going.
0: Okay. We have a book about root cellaring.
1: Yeah.
0: That we do offer. Now, let me just pull up here, because I do have a little bit to show on our root cellar. Now, this is a little bit old. Our root cellar looks a little bit different inside now. And I will do an update video. I've been asked by many people recently about this. So I'm going to just share my screen for a moment. This is on our How to Country channel. So this is pulling up to our root cellar.

0: here. And these are the doors to the root cellar. Our root cellar is quite large because we're using it for a lot of people and for the market farm. So it is made out of these large cement blocks that they use along the highways. We have them on a poured a foundation base. And this was early on. We just had a few things in there. Now this looks completely different. We poured a cement floor, and that is way, way, way better than having a dirt floor. So that is one thing I would, of anything else, because it might not talk about it in the book, but a cement floor, some people say you need it for the moisture. We never got too dry, and we're very dry here. If it did, you just take a bucket of water and you pour it on the floor and you get the humidity up. But we didn't need it because the things that we are keeping, like carrots and beets that need high humidity, we put them in food grade bins.
1: Yeah.
0: So like a big Rubbermaid or those ones from like Home Depot, black with a yellow lid, at Canadian Tire, are they black with a blue lid? And those are food grade, and they will keep the whole year beautifully. And the potatoes just in a big plastic bin with open and vented sides and bottom.
1: Yeah.
0: So they don't get moldy.
1: Onions too need the vents.
0: Yeah, onions need vents. They need to be dry. I will do an update. I was planning on actually going and taking pictures today before the stream, but I didn't get a chance to. Had to go feed the cows just before we came to the stream because they were missing us and they were hungry.
1: This is the book. It's called Root Cellaring. It's available on our website, and it goes through basically different cold storage of fruits and vegetables, how to store them, what you can do to preserve them. And then it also gives a little bit of recipes at the back, which shows you what to do with the stuff you've preserved and put in your root cellar. So different types of soups and things that you can do. Now, not all of it is plant-based, so just adjust as needed. It talks about some milk and stuff like that, so just adjust as needed. But the ideas are still quite helpful and gives different contexts of what you can do. It does talk about building the root cellar as well, and it shows pictures of different types of root cellars that you can build. This is the actually similar to the type we have at Amazing Discoveries, which has a walkout basement and then a building on top.
0: Yeah.
1: So you can
0: have that. And I really like that design.
1: Yeah.
0: Because you don't have a ton of dirt on top that you're worried about it collapsing in.
1: Yeah.
0: There's a lot of, I would say, jerry rig versions of root cellars that I would stay away from.
1: Look at this. It tells you about a truck body root cellar. So you make a root cellar out of a truck body.
0: That is one I would avoid.
1: Kind of interesting ones out there, I even tell you. But it is a very interesting book that gives you a really good idea of the different types of root cellars, the things to look out for. You can die, actually, in your root cellar if you don't have proper ventilation to get the poison from potatoes because they gas off.
0: Methane.
1: Methane, yeah.
0: And that needs to be at the bottom. You can't have the vent at the top because methane is heavier than air.
1: Right.
0: So it needs to be at the bottom to escape.
1: Yeah.
0: So if you're building a root cellar, I highly recommend it's a straight walk-in because then you can have a pipe coming that's a vent that you could close or open, depending how cold it is,
1: yeah,
0: that the air can go out the bottom. And if simply you opening the door when you go in will let the methane out if there is methane from rotting vegetables or something like that, instead of going down into it, because people have died going down and it's just like a pool of methane inside of the root cellar and it couldn't get away.
1: And these types of things are all talked about in this book. So if you are new to root cellaring, I recommend picking up this book because it will tell you some major pitfalls to watch out for.
0: And don't make it too small.
1: No.
0: Don't make it too small. Make the doors wide enough that you can bring, you know, I prefer to be able to bring a pallet inside.

0: and more pictures and video, then we can do something like that.
1: Yeah.
0: But don't make it too small, because think, you're going to have a great number of people who are receiving the loud cry going to come, and you want to be able to feed them too. Okay. Next question, Dorothy, you said we need to have a lot of land. Why? Don't you think 5 acres would be enough to farm? Also, since you're vegans, how do you preserve food throughout the winter without eating animal and animal products?
1: Good question.
0: Okay. I believe for this question, I'm going to need to use my handy dandy whiteboard. And this is going to help, I think, show a lot easier. Oopsies. Oh, it's still showing somehow, but it's not showing for me. There we go. Okay. So if we think about a property, so let's just draw a little property here. I'm going to make that thicker because that's going to be hard to see. That should be good for everybody to see there. So here's our property. I made a square. Maybe it's not square. And we're going to need a house on here, right? So here's a nice little house. There's a little window in the side. And we're going to need a garden. And let's say there's some rows of veggies in our nice little garden here. And we need now some trees, because on a country property, you can't buy or sell, you don't have fuel, you need to be able to cook, you need to be able to preserve your food, you need to be able to possibly can or dry or do things like this. And maybe you need to repair a fence or you need to work on something, you're going to need to cut some trees down in order to do that. Now, maybe also you have an animal here, and we'll cover all these, why we think these are important aspects. This is just going to be kind of a hay field. This is my dry grass here. So forgive my drawing. So here's our hay field and whatever else that is needed. So why not 5 acres? So what is the first thing that we need to consider when talking about country living?
1: Well, I think the main understanding is, whether you want to take it from the Bible angle or from the spirit of prophecy angle, both agree that we need to prepare for a time of not buying and selling. Now, Ellen White phrases it as raise your own provisions. When you realize what is a provision, what do you use on a daily basis, you'll realize that a lot of it comes from sources outside of your property. And that can be a problem when you can't get them anymore. So heating, if you get heating from electricity or from gas, that is no longer possible if it's coming from off your property. So now you're going to need trees, and you're going to need them to heat your home, and you'll need enough trees. And there's a scientific calculation that can be done quite simply to help you understand how much land you will need of trees to be able to regenerate the forest by taking enough to heat your home for a year and still have enough to grow back the next year, so that you don't flatten the whole forest. And then in 2 years, 3 years, you have nothing left. And what if this time of no buying and selling lasts 10 years? You would be running out.
0: So I want to ask a question to everybody online. What are provisions? And I want you to put it in the chat, and I'm going to write down what you think provisions are that are necessities of life. And then we have to figure out how we're going to do this without buying or selling for an extended period of time. And I believe actually one of the questions that was being asked was, how do we know that it's going to be years? Well, if we're raising our provisions, this isn't something that happens over the

0: a couple of days or months. And if we look at history, these things were years in the process.
1: And the council's given that we need to grow our own food. So if that's the case, you know, you can stockpile a lot of food for quite some time. And obviously that's not going to work. Otherwise that would have been the council. This period
0: has to weed out the preppers who have stored in buckets 2 years worth of food.
1: Yeah.
0: This has to be long enough that it pushes us to our limits. Mm-hmm. Okay, so provisions. Now, I'm going to wait till some of the comments come in, because we actually have a little bit of a delay for when we see comments. Now, we need food. So food is one thing that we need to raise and we need. And that's actually, let me change this. We're going to say garden, because that's what we drew. And we need to say trees. Okay. So these are some of the things that the question is, how big do we need it? Now, on average, globally, okay, we have someone here. They said water, heat. So we'll add water. Water, heat, food, light, seeds. Okay, clothing. There's another one. Clothing, and we'll put fuel. We have shower. We have my favorite one, which is toilet paper. Toilet paper. Great. So this is a great list of provisions here. And if you have to raise all of these things, how could we do that? So for heat, how could we raise a provision of heat?
1: It has to be wood.
0: So that'd be wood. Now water, I mean, this could be a well pump. Well, a creek, a pond, rain, all sorts of things. Food, this is a garden. Light, well, that can be wood as well, or it can be oil. It can be things like this, like lamps, like they had in the olden days.
1: And you can grow oil.
0: And you can grow your oil seeds to make oil for this.
1: Yeah.
0: Then seeds. You're going to have to plant a garden, so you're going to need seeds. But what if you can't buy seeds anymore and you used everything?
1: And you need this book, Seed to Seed, which teaches you, teaches you how to save seed effectively, so that things do not cross-pollinate and then you don't have any more seed, true seed. You don't have a red tomato anymore. Now all of a sudden you have a striped orange and red tomato, and that might be pretty, but it might not taste good. So you definitely need to have the ability to save seed properly. And a book like that gives you knowledge to be able to do it. Then we have clothing. Although you can make your own wool and you can make your own linen, that might be quite time consuming. So I do believe that we should have clothes, and we may need to know how to mend clothing. So having some basic sewing skills might be a useful thing to have.
0: Absolutely.
1: Fuel we just won't have. There's just no fuel.
0: We have to generate our own fuel, which would be wood or oil or anything like that.
1: The question then comes, what do we use fuel for? And if we use fuel for running a tractor, which makes perfect sense in a farming environment, that is no longer possible. And if that is no longer possible, what is going to do that work? And it's definitely not possible to say who, because to plow that much land in order to make enough food for yourself or your family for a year is physically not possible to do by hand. So then now you're going to start needing to use animal power. And animal power now needs animal food, which is hay and water as well.
0: Shower. So you're going to need some sort of gravity thing for your shower. I really, you know, it's great to have a solar system, and it's great to have all the conveniences and have a well pump on solar system. What if it breaks and you can't buy the parts, or a part broke that maybe broke twice and you had an extra part and it still needs something? Mm-hmm. I

0: prefer being ready for the basic. So having even a rope and a 5-gallon bucket with a valve on it, with a little shower head and a ball valve that you can fill with some warm water that you warmed on your cook stove, hoist it up, tie the rope, and now you open the valve and you have a 5-minute shower. So there's
1: possible.
0: These simple things that might...
1: Samson is the plow.
0: Yeah.
1: Or oxen.
0: Toilet paper. All these things need to be considered. One I really, really like. I really like this one here. Compost and fertilizer. What is that? How are we going to do this? Because growing veggies, you need to have fertilizer for your seedlings. You need to fertilize maybe in your greenhouse or even in your garden. What are you going to do for that? How are you going to make enough compost, enough organic matter, enough something? And where are you going to get the calcium? Where are you going to get the phosphorus? Where are you going to get the potassium? Where are you going to get the carbon? All of that. And you need to know how to do all of those things. One of the easiest way is animals, which we'll get to that. And then another great one is herbs and natural remedies. You need to have a herb garden. Okay, so someone just commented, I'm pretty sure brassicas, cabbage, broccoli, cauliflower seeds can be pressed and you can use that oil as a light source. Yes, some of the brassicas can be used. You want to check because some of them cannot be used. Another great oil source is flaxseed. One of the easiest things to grow and a great omega-3. I think that's a must on a homestead. And sunflower seeds, that's another great oil. And like they said, brassica seeds, this is definitely something that was used before. Okay, so back to the garden. Now, how much land does it take to feed a person for a year?
1: 1.5 acres.
0: So if we want to round that down even, just to an even number, 1 acre per person.
1: Mm-hmm.
0: Okay? 1 acre per person. Now, if you have 4 people in your family, that's a 4-acre garden. So now your property at 5 acres is not big enough because just your garden is 4 acres. And this is not way bigger than necessary. Some people think, oh, you can make it smaller. And I've seen some comments. They said, what about hydroponics? Well, now how are you going to do your hydroponics when you can't buy or sell? And have you tried to do hydroponics for every single item of food? The fertilizers that are needed, the pumps that are needed.
1: It's not a natural way. It's not the way God designed food to grow.
0: God designed food to grow in the dirt.
1: Right.
0: I'm actually not for hydroponics because of that very thing. I think we need to do it how God designed it. There's way more nutrients in the foods that are in the soil, healthy soil, than there are in hydroponics. When you're growing your own food and you're away and you're in the mountains, away from all these things, you're protected from things like chemtrails,
1: yep.
0: From all the GMOs, from all the yep. sprays on the fields. That's why we're told to be in the mountains. It's not just in the plains. The flat areas don't count. The Bible's clear that God's people need to be in the mountains to protect them from all these things. The rocks will be your munitions. Now, trees, it

0: that you actually don't end up cutting down all your trees.
1: Right.
0: Because you don't want 1 year of trees on your property.
1: No.
0: You want it to be a sustainable thing.
1: Mm-hmm. Very important.
0: And as we continue adding all of this up, and we can maybe do another
1: We
0: have done an entire episode talking about some of this.
1: You need to watch this before Sunday Law.
0: Yes. You must watch this before Sunday Law is the title of the final countdown presentation. If you can link that in the description, it goes over
1: why you need more than 5 acres and exactly how much land you do need in order to physically survive on the land and have the land be able to provide all your needs with a perfect ecosystem. And it tells you exactly how much land that is. So go and watch that if you would like more detail on that.
0: Yes. So,
1: and then the last question there was, since you're vegan, how do you preserve foods through the winters without eating the animal products? It's quite simple, honestly. You just have your protein through beans, and you have dry beans, and you can store those. And then you can do different things with the beans, depending on what kind of beans they are, if you like the flavor. If you have tofu, if you have soybeans, you can make tofu with them and other types of things.
0: You can even do that with broad beans, too,
1: sure.
0: Like tofu.
1: Yeah, it's all just getting used to a different flavor of things. I don't know if you can hear, our dog is trying to get in. Sky, she wants to be here. Anyway, and then as far as other needs, if you have a good vegetable diet with the oils, with the proteins, and with the carbs, you don't need the animal products, and you can grow enough to provide your needs without that. You can can vegetables, you can can fruits, and those can help you
0: root
1: in winter.
0: Cellar.
1: And root cellar, yeah, for sure. Now, contrary to popular belief, even if you're eating animal and animal products, it is physically impossible to survive only eating animal and animal products. In fact, you can get very sick. That was part of the reason why a lot of people actually died in the old days, was just eating animal and animal products. It will not be enough for you to survive. So you have to have the enzymes, the whole foods. God designed us to eat fruits and vegetables and grains. Of this you may freely eat, he said, not of the animal products. And therefore, when we take animal products into our body, we are actually compromising our system. And it doesn't tend to life. Although it's an easy fix when it's cold, have some milk and this and that, you will still need to grow vegetables and you will still need to preserve those
0: things. And
1: the
0: other part of this is we are in the Day of Atonement,
1: right,
0: as the Bible says. This is one of the main reasons. And we know, and this is factual from science and also in White Talks, that when we eat animal products, it gives us animal passions.
1: Right.
0: And this is a time where we want no influence of anything but God being able to speak to us, which is why we believe a plant-based diet is the best for this. Now, this also goes into another question that we had. What do you eat during the winter? How are you able to preserve? That kind of covers that. We'll do maybe a whole talk about some different methods of how you preserve different foods and what you can do with them.
1: Yeah, we actually should do a video on that in the future, because I have met somebody who seems to be a professional canner, and she cans her own corn and beans and long green beans, all very effectively. And those things can be quite scary because you can have botulism in those types of foods. And it's quite daunting for people who don't have that experience.
0: And maybe we can have her on.
1: We should have her on, because
0: I think you know who you are.
1: Yes,
0: so
1: you know
0: get
1: who you
0: ready.
1: Are. Because we need to know how to do these things without extreme stress, because pressure canners too are complicated sometimes devices that can break. So we need to know how to do these skills.
0: Okay, so we have another one from Kathy Branley. How do you know who is safe to invite to your country home?
1: That's a good question. The reality is, by their fruits, you may know them.

0: We must know if these people who may come want to serve the Lord and are on a trajectory to learn truth. If there's a glaring issue, potentially that's something you need to talk about with them. But the reality is we do not know the hearts of people. And it can be very challenging to understand the right way to go about this. Excuse me. In our experience, we have actually offered our property to many people, and each time the Lord shut the door, and we were very thankful after that he shut the door because the true colors of these people were shown. And we were very thankful that they weren't on our property and we weren't in a complicated mess like that. So in my opinion...
1: But for others, he allows you to come together with people.
0: Right.
1: And we have some very good people with us now. Yeah. And you just need to pray.
0: Yeah.
1: If you pray and you say, Lord, please shut the door if this person should not be here. And if so, then let it happen.
0: And if it ends up going bad, if you've prayed that prayer and you've asked the Lord to show you clearly and it ends up ending sour, then maybe there are still lessons that you can learn through that. Yes. And the Lord allowed it for a reason. I do recommend, though, that we do have rules or agreements in place with these people, especially if they're not the owner of the land or partial owner of the land, to really have a good guideline of what would be the exit strategy and what does it mean and so forth and so on. And if they're investing in building or not, what does that mean? And we do have to be wise. We absolutely have to be wise. But the reality is to just be cautious that the reality is the Lord needs to decide. The Lord has to decide. And we don't know if someone who looks totally perfect might end up not being perfect. And if somebody who looks not quite like a candidate might be the best person for your place. So obviously
1: that must be an extreme amount of prayer.
0: Yeah.
1: And we don't say pray once.
0: No.
1: Every day.
0: Yeah.
1: Lord, is this person supposed to be here? Is this person not supposed to be here?
0: Show
1: Where
0: us
1: should
0: clearly.
1: We be?
0: Open the doors. Open the ways.
1: Yeah.
0: All right.
1: Okay. So we have now from Devlin. When traditional jobs become harder for Sabbath keepers, what safe and simple home businesses can help God's people stay faithful and self-supporting?
0: That's a great question.
1: Very good question. I think there's a lot of different things.
0: It really depends on the skill set, too, of the person. There's lots of handyman or carpentry jobs in the country. A lot of people who are elderly and don't want to move away from the country, but things are harder for them now. So and if you're in a climate with snow, even just helping shovel snow or plowing snow can be very helpful.
1: Just
0: for
1: an extra pair of hands can even be a very good self-sustainable business. Working in a ministry is an option. Having a garden.
0: And selling the produce.
1: This will take a little bit of time.
0: At least 3 years before it's, you know, off the feet and actually making you money. But that's still
1: that
0: a possibility.
1: That can be built up. You slowly do more and more.
0: Yeah.
1: And you learn and you fail.
0: Yeah.
1: And you keep going and everything.
0: Yeah. You could start a medical missionary clinic where you offer massage to people or treatments to people. And you... you can charge for those treatments to the community and you can sustain if you have enough clients and enough people helping you. That's a possibility too. There's really a lot of possibilities. Excavation is a huge thing for communities too.
1: Yeah,
0: buy an excavator.
1: Landscaper. Things.
0: Yeah.
1: If you can buy or even rent an excavator to do certain jobs, if you're handy in that way.
0: Yeah.
1: Washing cars.
0: Yeah,
1: I mean, you know, cleaning. There is so many.
0: If there's
1: things.
0: A town that's nearby and you really have no other option, you can always travel to the town. And don't be afraid of driving. If it's an hour drive, you know how many times our pioneers have done large drives like that because that's just what it means to travel when you're in the country. So that may be a possibility.

0: Yes. Okay, next question. I kind of addressed this. What do you think about vertical hydroponic gardening? I think it is
1: Not good.
0: not great.
1: It's not sustainable. The amounts of things that you need in the water to make vegetables grow out of water, you will not be able to do in the end times because you will not have access to that type of a fertilizer.
0: Yeah. I think learning
1: The way
0: the
1: God made
0: original
1: it.
0: ways that we were supposed to do agriculture with the use of nature in its original state, where you had animals and you rotated between feeding the animals on the garden space, and you use their manure and you compost it, and you can, if you have chickens, you can use the eggs because we don't eat the eggs, but you can use the eggs and the compost as a heat source for nitrogen. You can take the shells and you can use the shells for calcium, which is something very much needed, especially in the fruiting plants like tomatoes and things like this. You can crush them up and use them for that.
1: Even cow's milk,
0: Cow's
1: spraying
0: milk is
1: that.
0: one of the most incredible things
1: Amazing.
0: you can use on the garden. That is the top hack that we use every single year. If you don't have a cow, you need a
1: You
0: cow
1: need a
0: just for your
1: cow.
0: garden.
1: Yeah, it's true. And then the other thing, of course, you can grow a plot of land that has alfalfa, and you can harvest that alfalfa and lay it or till it into your soil, which would also
0: Yep.
1: add a lot of nutrients.
0: Or even harvest alfalfa, dry it, and now use that. Many, many ways that we can do this. We have another question. A good place to get seeds. I am in Kansas City, Missouri.
1: I would say
0: So,
1: Johnny Seeds,
0: Johnny
1: maybe.
0: Seeds is by far the highest quality seeds. You do need to know what you're looking for. They do have hybrids, they do have, different things.
1: Treated seeds.
0: So, you want to make sure you're getting open pollinated or heirloom varieties. That is super important. And then getting familiar with the ones that are good for your area, you'll have to try them. Honestly, you'll just have to try different
1: It's
0: varieties.
1: true.
0: We try, and I'm not joking, dozens of varieties every single year here. Just between myself and our family, Tobias' sister, we have probably close to 800 varieties of seeds. And hopefully, we can get back going. Remnant seeds and start offering seeds to you guys that this is a good seed that'll will grow in your area.
1: Until then, I mean, obviously Johnny Seeds is a
0: Or local seed
1: possibility.
0: companies in your area.
1: And when looking for a seed company, make sure you ask them where do they get their seeds. Because a
0: Yes.
1: lot of seed companies locally in Canada will tell you that they test plot X amount of seeds a year and blah, blah, blah. And that's all great, but that's not the seed that they're selling you. That's a test plot. So they're getting the seeds from South America, then
0: Or
1: they're
0: India.
1: Or India, they're planting them and testing it to see if it'll even germinate in our climate. And if it just makes it, they'll sell it to you. But that might not be the best for your climate, and it has a low germination rate. So make sure you check that. But we've not had that problem with Johnny Seeds.
0: Yes. Johnny's is very good quality. I won't name some of the other companies. They're very big companies, but they do not actually grow their seeds. Okay. Do you believe now is the time to start looking for land, basically flee the city? It's been going on since 1888, and we have a lecture that we did on this a while ago, where we started going through the timeline, and the out of the city's message has been from 1888 onwards. So, yes, we need to be leaving the cities now because the next thing to happen is judgments on the cities, and we cannot be in the cities receiving the judgments when they are happening. We need to be out of the city. This is super important. If you haven't, go back to some of the earlier Final Countdown videos, and I talk about the time to get out of the city. We are going through the history of the timeline, and you'll see a lot of the key points there.
1: There's a squeaky noise here. I don't know if they can pick it up, but it's just so for your own safe. It's not the dogs. It must be a pipe or something.
0: Oh.
1: So it's like there's this constant squeak, and we're thinking, oh, it might be an animal that's in distress, but it's not. It's

0: the dogs okay. are good. So.
1: Okay, so let's see here. Okay. This is from Kevin. Thank you both for sharing your experiences. Cara and I have been blessed. Praise the Lord. Especially on the 11K property testimony.
0: Yes, question, that's a good one.
1: How are you growing plant-based fats critical for our diet?
0: Great question.
1: Flax. You need to be growing flax. Sunflower seeds,
0: yep.
1: pumpkin seeds,
0: yep.
1: and there is specific varieties of pumpkins for pumpkin seeds.
0: Yep.
1: You can do regular, but they don't have as big and as good of seeds.
0: You could even try and find a organic, which would mean non-GMO canola seed. If there still is some, there's nothing wrong with canola. The problem is that
1: it would be rape.
0: It's yeah.
1: If you could find original rape seed.
0: That would be totally easy to grow in colder climates.
1: That would be great. Yeah. And a brassica, like one of the other people said, look up a good brassica. Some of the brassicas can be used and some cannot. So you want to check that. And these seeds, this is the best way to get fats. It depends where you are. If you can have like a black walnut tree.
0: Yeah, that's a good idea.
1: This is another great way. Hazelnuts.
0: Yeah.
1: Peanuts. You know, but I really like flax because of the omega-3s.
0: Yeah.
1: Sunflower seeds. Sunflowers are a really, really good plant to have in your garden for many reasons. And we can talk about that more later, but they can make the sunflowers, and then that's another great fat.
0: Of course, if you're in the climate, olive oil from olives is fantastic. I know they grow in California and they grow in other parts of Europe quite nicely. And if you're in lower climates, then coconut, of course, is a fantastic oil. But for us more in the north, those are not options. So what Mackenzie mentioned are the best.
1: Okay. And we're going to have to start speeding up here. Okay, we have from Light From Behind. What if my pastor tells me that because of government surveillance, we shouldn't be seeking to do country living? I hear this a lot. Thanks. Now, here's the thing.
0: I think there's more surveillance in the city than there is in the country.
1: And should we listen to the pastor or should we listen to the Bible?
0: We should always put the Bible first.
1: If God said so, believe it. And keep in mind that when they are going to enforce Sunday law, this will ensue judgments on the cities and on these things. And potentially a lot of those surveillance systems will be taken down
0: right.
1: because of them.
0: But is government surveillance the reason why we've been told to move to the country? And that's another important point. We have been told to move to the country to raise our own provisions, to be able to yep. survive a time period where we cannot buy or sell. So first of all, when you don't have internet because you can't buy it, there's not going to be as much surveillance. But in addition to that, it truly does not, it's not the reason why we are moving out. That is not the point of it. So whether there is some still or wherever, I don't really understand even that comment fully. That's not what the Bible teaches. So it needs to be immediately let go of, and we put the Bible first.
1: Yes, absolutely. Okay. And yeah, and the character development part is really important.
0: Yeah, exactly.
1: Okay. Truly blessed life. I think you have said that from the time when the no buy no sell starts to the time the death decree starts, that the time between will likely be years. What references do you have for that? We've referenced a few already.
0: Yeah.
1: Where we need to raise our provisions. And also, we're waiting for America is going to be the first one to introduce Sunday law. But then there's a progression and sequence of events.
0: Right.
1: That it spans to the entire world.
0: Yeah.
1: The New World Order comes into play.

0: after year.
1: Technically, you can stockpile enough, you know, for a few years, but obviously the instruction is to raise it. So God is a God that knows the end from the beginning. He knows that technology will increase. He knows what will be exactly available to the people of God right before the time of trouble is entered, or should I say, right before the time of Sunday law is entered. So why would we not trust him when he says, raise your own provisions? So we just must follow and not try and make excuses as to why it's not possible or not necessary, or that was back then. The question is, are we obedient to God's word, period? Let's just move on.
0: Yes. Okay. So now we have another question from Neon. If my parents and I get a piece of land on 5 acres and put a mobile home on it for us to live, would we be expected to put other facilities for other people? Could people stay in tents?
1: I don't know where you are.
0: We don't know where you are. Also, 5 acres, I would not recommend as a final destination. That could be a good stepping stone into the country.
1: Definitely.
0: But like we said, when Noah was told to build an ark, he said, Noah, there's a lot of people coming with you and there's a lot of animals coming with you. Yeah. You have to fit it all. And the thing is, we think, well, I can't afford anything else.
1: Right.
0: But we've had so many testimonies where people are given land or they get it for less price, or it might just take you some time to do the process.
1: And if it's all you have is to be able to raise your own provisions for yourselves, then start there. The Lord can give opportunities for others who you may need to take care of or house in the future. Just be able to secure for yourselves what you
0: need
1: first.
0: Get your oxygen mask on.
1: And then move from there. And if 5 acres is what you can afford now, definitely do it. Do not stay in a condo or an apartment or in the suburbs.
0: If God has specifically shown you a piece, not just, oh, that one looks right, and I'm just going to go for it.
1: Right. Pray about every step.
0: Pray about every step, and he will show you.
1: If he shows you that piece, then move to it and know that it's probably not your final destination, but the Lord will show you each step if you humble yourself and put away all preconceived ideas, all desires of self. Put it to the side and say, Lord, just show me, because it's always going to be the best.
0: And people stay in tents. Tents might be okay, very, very short term, but a rustic, simple cabin with a wood stove.
1: Yeah.
0: I mean, a wood stove can heat even an uninsulated cabin if it's small.
1: And if it's in the right climate,
0: And this is, you know, it's a doable thing in the time of necessity.
1: Right.
0: Right. So we're working towards this because we don't know when it will exactly happen. We pray and we just keep building. We keep building. Noah built for 120 years. We're very impatient. We think Sunday law must happen tomorrow. And so we need to be ready for it tomorrow. We need to start getting ready tomorrow if we haven't started today.
1: We have to start getting ready today and make the first steps.
0: The best time to start getting ready was 20 years ago. The second best time is today.
1: Yeah. Just start.
0: Okay. Fasting Star, I wish to be sure. Will the tribulation be over before the time of trouble, please? The time, the tribulation. Now, we have to be careful here. This is actually a deep question. I'm not even sure if we're going to get through every question. Well, we might. We'll just have to go quickly.
1: Well, the tribulation is found in Matthew 24. And
0: yes,
1: we
0: have to understand these terms.
1: Yes. And he's talking, Jesus is talking about the dark ages. So when we go through each of these different verses and we're able to follow them down through the time, we can understand that the disciples asked Jesus, what will be the sign of to flee Jerusalem and what will be the sign of your return? And he gives an answer to both. And he actually gives a historical timeline through each one of the events. And he says 21, for then shall be great tribulation, such as not was since the beginning of the world, no, to this time, nor ever shall be. And except those days be shortened, there shall be no flesh saved, but for the elect's sake, those days are shortened. Then if any man say unto you, lo, here's Christ, and then he continues on to that. And then he says that

0: There will be immediately after the tribulation of those days shall the sun be darkened, the moon shall not give her light, and it gives some signs that we'll find in the stars. So these signs actually took place in 1798 after the Dark Ages, the 1260 years of papal rule ended in 1798 with a marked characteristic in the sun, the moon, and the stars.
1: And that tribulation, and a lot of people attribute it to the end.
0: To the end.
1: But the tribulation here in Matthew 24 is actually the tribulation of the 1260 years of persecution.
0: And then the question is, well, Daniel,
1: from 538 to 1798.
0: Daniel says that when Michael stands up, there will be a time of trouble such as never was since there was a nation, nor to that time. But we need to understand, what types of trouble are we going to be expecting? And in the tribulation of Matthew 24, the trouble that we were experiencing, or the people back then were experiencing, was that they were literally being slain by the sword for 1260 years. All those that stayed faithful to the Bible were slain. And that was a huge tribulation. And except those days were shortened, there was going to be no flesh left that would be saved. Why? Because the righteous would have been extinguished. So God shortened that time in order to keep a remnant alive. But the time of trouble spoken of in Daniel 12:1 is talking about a time of war, a time when the winds are going to be let loose. There's going to be worldwide war such as never was since there was a nation, even to that same time. And some of this was a little bit compressed. It's a larger study to understand that the time of trouble and the four winds being loosed are all part and parcel, the day of the Lord, those are all part and parcel of the same event, of the seven last plagues. You can find this in your own personal study. Go through the Bible, look for those terms, and see where they're all connected, and you'll find that they are the same thing. So that is actually a different event. The tribulation and the time of trouble are two separate things, and the tribulation is over.
1: Yes, it was over in 1798. And we talk a little bit more about some of these things on some of our previous videos. Mm-hmm. So if you want to look back, there is some talking about those. Gabriel, can I make a root cellar out of ICF? I feel like that was earlier and we might have missed ICF part. Yes.
0: Yeah.
1: ICF would be totally fine.
0: What's ICF? Is that the
1: insulated concrete forms?
0: Yeah, that would be good.
1: Pouring concrete into the insulated form, I think, is a totally great
0: idea.
1: Would
0: the insulation mold with the humidity, though?
1: No, it shouldn't mold.
0: Okay.
1: No, it should be meant for that. And that'll give you some extra insulation, too, which is always good. That would be a fine
0: one. But I still think it has to be buried.
1: Oh, yes. No. I think
0: it can't be above ground ICFs.
1: Yes.
0: No.
1: In ground, and then you'll have to do some sort of a roof on top that is waterproof, or a building on top that has an insulated floor, very insulated, so that even when it's really cold outside, that it doesn't go through that insulation and into the root cellar. Okay. should we separate from unbelieving family to go to the country?

0: they don't want to go. You know, all things can be completely different in everyone's scenario. So the answer really is search the scriptures and ask the Lord, what is his plan for you? And there are many scenarios in the scripture where we see how the Lord actually dealt with these things. And all of them need to be taken into account prayerfully and ask the Lord to show
1: you. We should be sharing, even with our unbelieving family, why we're doing what we're doing and say, hey, this is the warning from the Bible. This is what I believe. This is what I'm doing. If you want to join me.
0: Yep. And that's something, too. I was going to say that.
1: Now, you want to be careful if this person is totally ungodly and you have them on your and they're partying and everything. You don't want that.
0: But here's the thing. Jesus tells us that once you are sharing the truth and if it's no longer received, shake the dust off from your feet. And in that sense, you also need to be very careful that you're not closing a door to the only way you can reach your family by separating from them. But at the same time, if you are compromising on the faith, you are also not witnessing to them. By compromising, you will compromise on other things as well until you are more aligned with wrong than with right. So all these things must be taken into account, and each one must pray and ask the Lord what his plans are for you. But in principle, never compromise on truth. Those that forsake lover, brother, sister for my name, these are blessed. So does that mean now you must separate? You must pray about it because you never know what's the right point in time for you. But the core of it is that we must follow truth.
1: Yeah, we cannot let unbelieving family hold us back from obeying God.
0: Correct.
1: And that is something to take prayerfully. And it depends on your position, what that's going to look like. Mm-hmm. But you cannot say it's not for me because of it.
0: That is correct. And that
1: God will show you the time.
0: He will. And he will show you what to say as well, because it's really important that you make it clear as a testimony to try and win your loved ones to the Lord. So ask for prayer on what to say, how to say it, when to say it.
1: Okay. I think we had this question earlier, but your opinion on vertical hydroponic gardening.
0: We already answered that one.
1: So that's
0: just move on.
1: I believe we should grow things in the soil.
0: Mm-hmm.
1: Okay. We have, and this will be our last one because it is already 7:24. Wow.
0: It's almost 2 hours.
1: Brother, I have 5 acres. I want to have a milk cow. How many acres does one cow need? This again is why you need more acres. Now, even if you go in like Virginia or West Virginia, so I'll reference someone, Joel Salatin. He's not an Adventist or anything, but he's into rotational grazing of animals. And he's been asked this question. He said, if you have less than 5 to 7 acres, he said, you can't even do it. And then still you'll have to buy all of your hay. On average, it really depends because it can be a couple acres for grazing. It can be 8 acres needed for grazing one animal. Now here, we can tell you our experience. We have one lowland hay field, which is basically kind of swampy-ish.
0: Mm-hmm.
1: And it's swamp hay. It's swamp grass. And then we have where they're grazing most of the time. There's a lot of forest there. And then there's about a couple acres of open area. And then once we cut the hay, we let them go into the area where the hay was cut, and they have some more food there.
0: And there's forest, too.
1: And there's forest. So in the grazing area, I would say they have about 7 acres that they're grazing, 7 to 8 acres. And then
0: we have 4 cows.
1: And we have 4. Well, we have 1 cow, and we have 3 steers that are growing up to be the oxen. And it also depends on the size of your animals and how much they eat and everything else. Rotational grazing.

0: amplifies that. So we have certain sections and we're kind of moving them. They're not like daily moving, like this intensive grazing. We don't have time for that. So we have a couple acres in each section that we move them through, and that is working totally fine for us. So they have 7 to 8 acres of grazing area. And then also we have 2 llamas in there with them. And then sometimes the goats,
1: right.
0: 12 goats are with them as well.
1: Normally 8, but yeah.
0: So, and then in the hay, we, for all the animals, it's a little bit hard because we reseeded some alfalfa. So that was a very small crop for the amount of acreage that was used. But there's about, I believe, somewhere around 5 to 7 acres of the swamp hay that we hay for them to keep for the winter. And then we have another 200 square bales that we got in alfalfa for them. So
1: the principle is you need to have enough land to graze them on for the summertime so that they can eat the fresh grass as it grows and not trample it to death so that it becomes mud and dies. Because at that point, then you're feeding hay summer and winter and they're walking in mud, and that can be really bad for their hooves. So you want to avoid that. You don't want to keep animals in tight spaces, such as big animals. They're grazing animals. They need large amounts of land. So you need enough land to let them graze in the summertime while still having enough land that's growing hay for the wintertime that you harvest that they do not graze on. Because if they graze there, then
0: there's nothing to cut.
1: There's nothing to cut for winter. So you actually need almost double what they eat because you're harvesting for winter and you're allowing them to grow for eat for summer. So with the amount of animals we have, which is the 4 cows, 2 llamas and 8 to 12 goats, that requires them to graze on at least 7 acres during the summertime. And then we still have at least 17 acres.
0: Probably.
1: Now, that we cut for winter. And we have extra on those 17. So we are able to sell some bales or do whatever we need with that. So,
0: And then we use quite a bit in the garden.
1: Yeah.
0: So some of the swamp hay, because it doesn't have weed seeds, we use that to mulch in the garden.
1: Right. So we have extra. But it's better to have extra than to need to buy. So you have to kind of ask farmers in your local area, what do they do? Because that will tell you how much your land produces of grass. Maybe they need to irrigate. If they need to irrigate, that's another issue. If they don't irrigate, how much land or how much crops are they able to get off of hay?
0: And then if you start just trying.
1: Yeah.
0: Now, if you only have 5 acres and you want to get a cow, be prepared. You're going to be buying hay.
1: Absolutely.
0: Because you're not going to have enough land.
1: And you are going to have to be cognizant of rotation if you don't want them to, or that one cow, to even muddy up the area. So if you have forested areas and you have a garden and you have, you know, your favorite pasture that you don't want anyone touching, then you're definitely going to have problems because they are going to need to kind of move around in order to not destroy the land.
0: Yeah.
1: Yeah. So
0: a better option might be to just start getting into the country stuff, might be like a dairy goat breed. You get a couple Nubian goats and you have a Nubian goat and you use that milk, and then you can do some experimenting with that on your garden, making soap or lotions or anything with that.
1: Even Nubian male goats are quite large and they can be trained to pull smaller things as well.
0: Yeah.
1: If they have a very small plow, it might take you longer than having a cow to pull it, but a goat can help.
0: Can do a little bit of work.
1: Can help plow and help carry carts around and stuff. So
0: yeah.
1: That might be a better option if you have that much land for now.
0: Yeah. And it's good to kind of take steps getting into this thing, especially if you're new and you just slowly learn. You read books and you talk to people. And talking to people in your area is by far one of the biggest hacks that you can do. We did a ton of that. We talked to different people in many different areas to get, you know, an idea of all of that.
1: And the main thing we want to end with is just to have faith, because

0: You know, that might be discouraging. Oh, I can't have a cow on 5 acres. You know what? If you want to, you can just buy the hay and start there. But know that the Lord will help you. As you grow in knowledge, as you grow in ability, as you grow in experience, he will reveal more and more to you, and then he will open doors and possibilities for you to move to your next step and your next step until you're exactly where God wants you. So never fear, never lose faith, because he will help his people. He has promised. These are all faith tests. Every one of them is a faith test along the way.
1: And it's letting go, letting go, letting go. Letting go of the world more.
0: Yeah.
1: And if you're in the city, whether you think so or not, you're holding on to the world. And if your diet, and you're slowly letting go of these things, and you're changing, and you're growing, it's not that you need to be here yesterday. It's this process and being willing to go wherever the Lord leads and follow the Lord wherever he goes.
0: And like, these are the things that change our character. Having, you know, only 5 acres and needing to somehow make it, this will teach us to have faith, teach us to trust, teach us to economize, teach us to be able to think outside the box with the amount we have now. And that will help us prepare for being able to think outside the box when we have something even bigger. Or maybe the Lord will never call you to do that. I'm not sure what his plan is. But either way, he is preparing you for exactly the work he has for you.
1: Absolutely.
0: Just be willing and be ready to listen. And do not think that it will not come with trials. It will come with trials. Your faith will be tested. You will have tears. You will have to reclaim the promises. You will have to gather the roses, the lilies, the pinks amongst the thorns. They will be there. And you can choose to look at the thorns. You can choose to look at the down part of every situation. And if you want that, you'll find many hooks to hang your doubts on. You'll find more and more to be discouraged about. But we have been forbidden to go that route. So if you're in that right now and you're struggling, don't worry. Start claiming the promises today. Start saying, Lord, today I want to follow you. Today I want to be obedient. Maybe you made the commitment 40 years ago already to follow him, but you must renew it every day and say, Lord, I'm choosing to have faith when I see no possibility. I see no out. Doesn't matter. Just have faith. Move forward and just listen. Listen to his voice. This is the biggest lesson I think we could ever learn. Yeah. My sheep know my voice, Jesus says. And the reality is many don't know his voice. They don't know when he's leading them. So through these experiences, just listen and learn. And this is the lesson we can learn, is what is the Lord's voice in all these things? Because when we're going through the 144,000 trials that they will have, we will need these lessons of faith. We will need to know how to hear his voice. We will need to be able to immediately pray and say, Lord, show me now, because I have to make a very important decision this way or that way. If we don't have that connection, we won't know what to do. So now is the day to learn it today with the tools you have. You don't need land to learn that lesson. You don't need an animal to learn that lesson. You need to learn it now as you try and get those things. That's already a hard enough task.
1: Absolutely.
0: So start today.
1: And I know there is many, many more questions that people have, but we're going to have to wrap it up for today. And make sure you join us, because we'll be back next week. We'll be continuing.
0: You'll be back.
1: I'll be back with the final countdown, the next study in the series of the timeline presentations. And please make sure you pray for us. Mm-hmm. And if you can support us, we're super thankful. I can see that people are scanning the QR code, and we really, really appreciate that, because we can't do this without you guys.
0: No.
1: So praise the Lord. Thank you for joining us. Thank you for staying with us to the end. God bless, and have a good night.
0: God bless you. Take care.

Anytime a story from the Bible seeps into the very language we use in society, such as David and Goliath, it's clear evidence of both the relevance and enormity of the story. The Good Samaritan is one such passage in the Bible that has been used as an analogy, motivation, and inspiration across societies, cultures, and even faiths. The meaning is so relatable. The lessons are so practical, especially in a world today that is searching for community and meaning. The question, "Who is my neighbor?" has never been more relevant than today. True religion does not consist in works, traditions, or systems, but rather in seeking the best for others, in acts of loving service, and in genuine compassion for mankind. In Luke chapter 10, Jesus is approached by a lawyer who asks him, "What shall I do to inherit eternal life?" Jesus then asks him, "What does the law say?" The answer he gets is, "You shall love the Lord your God with all your heart, with all your mind, and with all your soul, and your neighbor as yourself." Jesus answers and says, "You have answered right. Do this and live." Wanting to pursue the question further, the lawyer asks, "Who is my neighbor?" Those in the audience that day knew who their enemies were, the heathen and the Samaritans, but who of their own nation? Amongst a society riddled with classes, amongst leaders who endlessly tried to keep themselves pure, was their neighbor. It was a loaded question, and one that probably would have gotten a different answer from everyone in the audience that day. And instead of giving a theoretical answer, Jesus told a story. A certain man was journeying from Jerusalem down to Jericho when he fell among some robbers who stripped him, beat him, and left him for dead. Today, as you drive down the road, it goes sharply downhill, for Jerusalem sits at 754 meters above sea level, and Jericho sits at 258 meters below sea level, a difference of 1,000 meters or over 3,000 feet. The road journeys through mountainous, rocky terrain, and it's easy to see how this would have been a treacherous journey with there being many places for robbers to hide. Today, along the road, you can see an inn of the Good Samaritan. Left for dead, the Bible account says in verse 30 to 32 that a priest was going that way, but when he saw the man, he passed over to the other side of the road and went his way. He was not alone though. A Levite also saw him, and he went on his way as well. Both men were called by God to serve the people, but both shirked their duty and showed no compassion to the man in need. The Bible encourages us all the time to look out for those less fortunate, to love the stranger, to do justice, and to love mercy. But here in the story, sadly, we do not see that example from the priests. Then the Bible says how a Samaritan came by, showed compassion, tended to his wounds, and then he took him to an inn where he paid for this stay and also his recovery. This is where the lesson of the story really starts to hit home, for the Jews hated the Samaritans with a passion. They hated their ancestral origins as well as their religious beliefs, which blended aspects of Judaism with other religious teachings. They were considered enemies of each other, and there was no love lost at all. But in this story, it is the enemy who helps the man. As Jesus finished the story, he asked the question, "Who was neighbor to the man?"

even now the lawyer can't bring himself to say the word Samaritan. So instead he says, he that showed mercy, and Jesus instructs him to do likewise. Today the world is looking for a religion that works, a religion that is practical, a religion that puts aside the prejudices that riddle society, and a church that has love, care, and compassion for all humanity. Our neighbor isn't merely someone of the same church or race as us. Our neighbor has nothing to do with culture, color, or class. It is anyone who needs our help. May we put aside the prejudices that we have often inherited that others around us have, and may we love others as Jesus did.

And now we're going to deal with the seven churches. We've already seen that we are supposed to read it in a historic, continuous way. Blessed is he that readeth, and that hear the word of the prophecy, and keep the things that are written therein, for the time is at hand. Revelation 1:3, the time is for each time in history, there was a time at hand. And of course, particularly for our time. I was in the Spirit in the Lord's day and heard behind me a great voice as of a trumpet. And then we looked at the great Epinados in Revelation chapter 1, telling us that Jesus is the center of the whole book, the whole Bible, that he is the great I Am. We looked at how in the book of Genesis, man lost access to the tree of life, death came in, he had to earn his bread, lost dominion, became naked and was driven from God. And we looked in the first chapter on how there was a restoration to come in access to the tree of life, victory over death, the hidden manna, Jesus, the one that would take away the spiritual hunger for all time. Dominion was to be restored, white clothes, and no more separation from God. And we also saw in that first chapter, very briefly, that the seven churches represent the old postal route, starting with Ephesus, going to Smyrna, Pergamum, Thyatira, Sardis, Philadelphia, and Laodicea. Isn't it amazing that that is the sequence in which they occur and how the postal route went, and it's also the sequence in which they are mentioned. God is truly amazing. Write the things which thou hast seen, then time application, the things which are, and the things which are hereafter, future application. The mystery of the seven stars which thou sawest in the right hand of the seven golden candlesticks. The seven stars are the angels, the messengers, if you like, of the seven churches. The seven candlesticks which thou sawest are the seven churches. So the church is the medium through which Christ disseminates the truth. So let's go to Turkey, Asia Minor, where we find these churches. This is the city of Istanbul.

And here you'll find some of the most beautiful mosques in the world. You'll find remnants here of the great battle between the religions, the Ottoman Empire, great fort of the Ottomans, bridges over the Bosphorus, marriages, people living there today like they live everywhere in the world. Everybody is seeking a place in the sun. Everybody is looking for someone to love. This is a young couple that is engaged. She's wearing pink here. And there's the coach on top of one of the seven hills of Istanbul, Constantinople. It's one of the cities with seven hills. Rome is the other one with seven hills. It's interesting that both were capitals of the Roman Empire. And here is the great Blue Mosque in Istanbul. Tremendous building representing one of the great religions of the world. And we'll be dealing with some of these issues as we go on in the book of Revelation. This is St. Sophia. Very interesting place. It's a museum today. It used to be, in Byzantine times, it used to be a Christian church. When the Muslims took over during the post-Byzantine period, they changed it into a mosque, and today it's a museum. It's interesting that in this church, they had the Christian reliefs painted up against the walls, and when the Muslims took over, they whitewashed them. They just took whitewash and they painted over them, so they were gone to the site. And now over the ages, the whitewash has faded. So when you walk into the church, you actually see the Christian reliefs peeping through, and you see, which is something which to me is quite symbolic. It seems as if the great barriers between the religions are just coming down, and they're sort of blending into one. And interesting time that the world is facing. This is the underground channels where you can do your shopping. It's very dark down there. Of course, a very interesting country, Turkey. One of the great countries to visit. Excellent facilities, beautiful food. Third world, first world, all in one. The great city of Troy was there. And so it's the remnant of that city. And this is what's left of the town of Troas. This is where Paul preached one night, and he must have been a tedious preacher who kept on for hours and hours, such as myself, because poor old Eutychus couldn't take it anymore, fell asleep like they sometimes do in mine too, and crashed down from the window and broke his neck, and the miracle took place where Paul prayed over him and he was healed. This was the place. Today it's just a little harbor place where fishermen sort of launch their boats. And this is where we have the setting of the seven churches in this area. So each of the seven churches where Christ is represented as disseminating his light to the world, each of these names have a particular meaning. And they have a prophetic meaning. There's a certain character in each of these churches that is described, which applies to them at that time and has a future application into the future. Then the churches get a commendation, something that they are doing right. And it's interesting that there is a church that does not have a commendation, but we'll come to that later. Then there

holy. So this is a time period of his ministry which does not pertain to the time of the end, although the prophecy proceeds throughout the entire Christian time, even into that time. So there's a reproof, there's a counsel, and then there is a promise. That's the basic structure of all the letters to the churches. Now the first one is the town of Ephesus. It was a very prosperous town. Today these are the ruins of Ephesus. Here is the great street of Curette. This is where Paul must have walked when he ministered in this particular town. And the name Ephesus means desirable. So it's a desirable condition to be in. This church has something going for it. And if it is the first in a period, because remember it says what is and what is to come, historic, continuous, until the end of time, because that's how God works. He has concern for every generation. Then it must be the first period of Christianity. And if we study the events, we can put an arbitrary time on it, probably to about AD 100. And we can learn something about the what is, what it was like then, as it applies to the church in history as well. Well, in Ephesus, there was the seat of Diana. And Diana was the mother of the gods. This is where Paul had his great argument about this very issue, because he said, Jesus is the only way. And then there was this big tumult, because they said, no, no, he's putting down Diana, our goddess, and they wanted to take him to task. So she was the mother of the gods. There was a temple of Diana, which was built in 480 BC. It's interesting that the Christian council, the Council of Ephesus, was held in this very town, Ephesus, and there the title Mother of God was given to Mary. So there's some interesting little correlations over there with the seat of the mother of the gods, and here a title was given to Mary in this town as well. So that's the setting of this church. Let's read the letter to the church. Revelation chapter 2, verse 1 to 3. Unto the angel of the church of Ephesus write, these things says he that holdeth the seven stars in his right hand, who walketh in the midst of the seven golden candlesticks. We've dealt with this text already. I know thy works, and thy labor, and thy patience, and how thou canst not bear them which are evil. That's the commendation. So Jesus is saying to them, I can see what you're doing. I'm happy with what you are doing, and you have discernment between good and evil. And thou hast tried them which say they are apostles. So even in this early period, there were some who were trying to lead astray, yes or no. But they tried them. And what was the standard whereby they discerned whether they were from the good side or the bad side? Must be the word of God. That's the standard. How they you tried them, and which say that they are apostles and are not. So they were deceivers and liars then in the early church. And we will see that in the lectures that come. And has found them liars. How do you find them liars? What standard do you use to find them liars? Your feeling? Or must you have something to base it on? Surely you must have something to base it on. The word of God. And has borne and has patience, and for my name's sake has labored and has not fainted. That's a good commendation for the church at Ephesus. They still had their act together. But there's a reproof. Nevertheless, I have somewhat against thee, because thou hast left thy first love. So that first fire that the church had, that fire that you feel when you become converted and you go off and you run to bring the message, they had cooled down somewhat. Remember, therefore, from whence thou art fallen, and repent, turn around, and do the first works. So complacency had set in to an extent, but they knew right from wrong, that was good. They worked and labored for God, that was good. But that firstborn zeal, that was

slightly tainted. Or else I will come unto thee quickly and will remove thy candlestick out of his place. So here was a time period that if a church did not live up to whatever truth they had, then God would do what? Take that candlestick away from them and give it to someone else. Very important point. So in this time period, we're still dealing in a time in history that if you don't live up to the light that you have, God will eventually take the light and give it to someone else to carry it. But this thou hast, that thou hatest. That's strange. God hates something. And he commends them for hating something here. Hatest the deeds of the Nicolaitans, which I also hate. Huh. Remember now, this is a very important point. God hates the deeds. Does he hate the people? No. For God so loved the world that he gave his only begotten Son, that whosoever believeth in him should not perish but have eternal life. God loves people, but he hates false systems of worship. So the early church had the discernment to hate the Nicolaitans. Well, who were the Nicolaitans? What were they? Nicolaitan. They were a group that taught, they were a sect, a Gnostic sect, that taught that the law of God did not apply to man in the flesh because man was spirit and flesh, and therefore what he did in the flesh did not apply to his spirituality. It's a very common thought today as well. So what the Nicolaitans taught then, they teach today. Nicolas was Poseidon worship. It was the god of the sea, the Nicolaitan. Nicolas. Have you heard that name today? Yes, today we worship at the shrine of Saint Nicholas. You won't find him in history. You can look it up in the Encyclopedia Britannica. It says that he is a fictitious individual, probably from Poseidon worship. Very interesting. Jesus Christ is God. Jesus Christ is Savior. Jesus Christ is the one who saves us. Now we celebrate his birthday on what day? The 25th of December. Now the Bible says that the shepherds were out on the fields. So it couldn't have been the 25th of December. The god Zeus, his birthday was on the 25th of December. The god Osiris, his birthday was on the 25th of December. I can go through all the ancient gods. The chief deities had their birthday on the 25th of December. Now, if Christmas, which means Christ Mass, was really the birthday of Christ, then why are we celebrating Nicolas on that particular day? Isn't that interesting? And the kids are asked to ask whom for their gifts? Nicolas. And he rides through the sky just like the ancient gods rode through the sky on the 25th of December on a chariot drawn, if he was Zeus, by a goat. But if he happened to be a Nordic god, and we have a Nordic religion because that's where we come from the Goths, then he happened to be drawn by reindeer. And he could discern right from wrong. He was eternal. He lived forever. Year to year, he could tell which child was good and which was not. He handed out the gifts, and there he went on the 25th of December. And children today forget about Jesus Christ and say Father Christmas. Is that right or wrong? So actually, what we are celebrating is Nicolas Day, and we love the Nicolaitans. But the early church hated them.

not the individuals, but the system. To him that overcometh will I give to eat of the tree of life, which is in the midst of the paradise of God. Revelation 2, 4 to 6. Today, Christ is being supplanted by the system in a little way, but it's much worse than what it actually appears. Here's the street of Curet, and this is where Paul must have walked down. This is where all the statues of the leading figures of the town stood. And each one had a head on, and if you had lots of money, you had a sculptor make your head and place it on there, and you paid rents, like you pay for your telephone or whatever, your house. And if you ran out of money and defaulted on your payment, off came your head, and somebody else's went on there who could pay the rent. And so when you walked down there, there you were in your full glory if you could pay the rent. Here was the temple to the Emperor Trajan. Temples like these, of course, were dedicated to many gods. And the emperor was, of course, the Roman emperor, was a deity. He was a reincarnation of the sun gods. The town hall, as it was, beautiful library in Ephesus, temple of Domitian, another emperor worship, another part of it. Then you had, of course, the ancient Scholastica figures. Here, later on, the Byzantine church left its marks. And if you were into plumbing, the plumbing was good. These pipes lasted throughout all this time. That was the public toilet. And underneath there was a river, so that whatever happened was immediately transported away. Nothing's changed. We also have a river. We just pull a chain to get it going. And there you sat, and you could chat to your neighbor about whatever was happening in your life. Here were the Scholastica baths, the goddess Artemis, the one with the many breasts to feed the nations. And this was the amphitheater in which all the tumult took place, when the golds, or the silversmith who was responsible for making all the statues of Diana, got very upset when Paul preached a different god. And the story goes that Paul escaped from here. So this early church, commendable church, it stuck to the ways, it had discernment between good and evil. It didn't allow pagan worship to infiltrate into the church. They discerned between right and wrong. Jesus was the center of their religion. They were a little bit complacent, but otherwise pretty good. The first time period was the same. Ephesus was a harbor city, and today there's no harbor. In fact, the sea is many kilometers away. It has been filled in by silt. And about 800 AD, it ceased to be a harbor city. It's interesting in terms of time and evolutionary sequences, this study. In Ephesus today, you find that Rome has set up this structure, which was apparently seen in a vision, as the place where Mary lived. Because John came from Ephesus, and Jesus said, "Behold your mother." And so he took her to live with him in Ephesus. But this has been determined to be a fake. But nevertheless, this is where many come to worship at the feet of Mary. All religions come to worship there. Catholic, then we have pilgrimages of Protestants, even Islamic nations come to that particular place. Well, the next time period is Smyrna, 100 probably to 313 AD, because this was a time period of tremendous persecution. The word myrrh is hidden in the word Smyrna, and it means sweet smelling, an aroma of sacrifice. Now, if you take the city itself, there was a shrine to the goddess Nemesis. Polycarp was their first minister, and he was martyred. Interesting. And in this depiction over here, we have a 10 days of persecution. The Bible says, take a day for a year. Was there a period in the early church history when there was tremendous persecution for about 10 years? And the answer is yes. There was an emperor by the name of Diocletian who decreed a persecution time period, which was very acute and ended in 313 AD. So
from 303 to

13, when Constantine put on the garb of Christianity over his pagan body, and Christianity became the official religion. So let's have a read what it says here to this particular church. And unto the angel of the church in Smyrna write, these things says the first and the last, which was dead and is alive. I know thy works and tribulation and poverty. So they were having a tough time. The early church grew very rapidly. Things were going pretty well until this religion started to challenge the official religion. And then persecution broke out. And as soon as you challenge the paradigms of the world, persecution. I know thy works, thy tribulation, thy poverty, but thou art rich. And I know the blasphemy of them which say they are Jews. Christians, the early church used the word Jews for Christians interchangeably. And are not, but are the synagogue of Satan. So there are two churches on this world. Those representing God and his son, and those representing another power. Now this church has a commendation here, but there's no reproof. None whatsoever. Fear none of those things which thou shalt suffer. Behold, the devil shall cast some of you in prison. And there you may be tried and shall have tribulation 10 days. There you have a particular time period mentioned. Diocletian persecution took that time period. Be thou faithful unto death, and I will give thee a crown of life. There's the promise of restoration. He that has an ear, let him hear what the Spirit says unto the churches. He that overcometh shall not be hurt by the second death. Interesting theology there that we can deal with in later lectures. Revelation 2, 10 to 11. So here is a church, no reproof. It's one of only two churches in these seven churches that has no reproof, only a commendation. So this is very desirable. But what did it take to get them like that? Persecution. You see, under times of persecution, the dross is separated. And what happens under persecution is that those who are known for their form of religion, they fall away because it becomes too painful to hold on to the form. So they give it up. So if you really want to stand in times of persecution, you better be grounded on the rock. You better know what you believe and why you believe it. And that is why the book of Revelation is very important. Because it's telling us that there will be a time of trouble such as never was. And we better believe what we believe if we want to stand in that time. So, was there ever such a persecution? Was there ever a Diocletian? Well, I'll take you back to that city of palms, Palmyra, with this long Roman column, as we saw it in the previous lecture. And here are the pillars of the Bell Temple in the background, and these great arches. And as you go through that city, you come to this board, which says, Diocletian Camp. Interesting. So this emperor had his camp and his soldiers here from where he conducted his persecution of the early Christian church. Very interesting. And this persecution cleansed the church of all hangers-on for bread and fish. But those who clung to the rock, they were commended. So this was the great Diocletian camp. And modern Smyrna is called Izmir. It's quite a modern capital over there. This is all that's left of ancient Smyrna, not much. But it tells an interesting story in time. These are young people laughing and having fun in Smyrna like they have everywhere else in the world. You know what? I think God loves them. And God would love them to have a full knowledge of the truth as he would like you and me to have a full knowledge of the truth. But if you have truth and you stand for it, this is what can happen. Persecution. This is the Colosseum where they were put.

persecuted, where Nero set the Christians alight. He used them as human torches. They were fed to the lions. Great suffering and death took place here as people were destroyed through hatred between religions. Well, let's see whether they compromised. Pergamos means elevation. Lift up. Lift up what? Lift up the self over the divine. Have we heard today about self? When you switch on the television, don't you hear that you have to find your strength in your where? Inside. And you have to change yourself from the inside. And you

serpent god, man instructing serpent, the healing serpent wrapped around the pole. Do we use that symbol today? Yes, the medical world uses it today. The proconsul of Pergamos had a double-edged sword. And it's very interesting that this city was the bastion of the Babylonian priesthood. You see, when Babylon had been conquered by Medo-Persia, they took over the Babylonian religion. But the priesthood revolted against Medo-Persia, and so the priesthood was driven out, and the priesthood established itself here at this city. So here was the official ancient Babylonian priesthood. Interesting. They took the palladium stone, the vestments, which were the vestments of Dagon. They had a fish robe, and they had a fish mitre with an open mouth on their head. Very interesting, because they represented Dagon, the god of the fish. And he was called Pontifex Maximus, the bridge between heaven and earth. So you were saved by man's mediation, the mediation of the church, rather than the mediation of Christ. So he was the bridge between heaven and earth, the keys and the mitre with them. So he had keys, two keys, the key to heaven and the key to hell. Interesting. And they were called pontiff kings of Pergamum, and the last one was Attalus the Third. Now he became a Christian. Not Attalus yet. Later they became Christians. But Attalus III, when he realized that Rome was going to take them by force, he bequeathed his title to the Roman emperor. So if you go to Rome today, you will see behind the Roman emperors the letters PM. Pontifex Maximus. Bridge builder. And the Roman emperor, as we saw, were gods. So you could pray to them. They were the one who opened heaven for you. Now it's interesting that you will find those same letters, PM, not only behind the names of the Roman emperors, but you'll also find them behind the names of whom? The popes. You will find PM, Pontifex Maximus. So this title came down in history through the Roman emperors and eventually also to the pontiffs of Rome, who, by the way, also have the two keys, which they refer to as the keys of Peter, and they have the same vestments with the mitre that represents Dagon. How did that come into the Christian church? Now, in AD 378, the Christian emperor Gratian refused the title. So here were the Roman emperors, and here's one who said, no, I don't want this title. So it lay vacant until it was seized by Damascus, the bishop of Rome, and this is how the title came to be part and parcel of the Roman pontiff. So we still have the title today. But what happened here at Pergamos? Well, this was the time when this compromise came in. Now, at Pergamos, you have this great, great Pergamos altar, which was, of course, the altar to the gods, all the gods of the pantheon. Tremendous battle is depicted here between the forces of good and the forces of evil. And Revelation 2, chapters 12, verses 12 to 14 say, and to the angel of the church of Pergamos write, these things says he which has the sharp sword with a two-edge. That's the word of God. Jesus is writing about the word of God, and here is another one who also has a sword. But he is an earthly mediation. I know thy works and where thou dwellest. He's talking to his church, remember. They're dwelling where? Where Satan's seat is. Wow. So this priesthood, which supposes to be another Baal, portal to God, is an abomination of Satan. Satan's seat is, and thou holdest fast my name. So this church still held to the truth in the midst of these circumstances and has not denied

my faith, even in the days when Antipas, a very interesting name, my faithful martyr who was slain amongst you where Satan dwelleth. Second time that it says that. So here was someone who was preferred to die rather than give up his faith, and he calls him Antipas. Now Antipas could be, some say, a historic figure. And some say it is this one or that one or whatever pastor of that church was faithful at that time. But the word Antipas also means anti-pontiff. So it could be spiritual that this individual who claimed to be the one who mediated for you between God and man, and so mediation had moved from God, Christ, to man, that he was a problem, and people were commended for being Antipas. But I have a few things against thee. Here's a reproof. Because thou hast there in them that hold to the doctrine of Balaam, who taught Balak to cast the stumbling block before the children of Israel and to eat things sacrificed unto idols and to commit fornication. So something had been sneaking into the church here, because there are those that hold to the doctrine of Balaam. Now we've discussed that. What was the doctrine of Balaam? Compromise. Get them to sin. Get them to break the law of God. And then we'll have them. So here is a compromise coming in where there is a doctrine being taught which will lead the people astray, and they will start serving other gods. And that's what's going to happen to the Christian church. God is warning here. Watch it. Compromise is going to come. Constantine did this. Constantine said, let's marry the churches. Let's not have this constant battle between Christianity and paganism. Let's marry them. So he issued a medallion on which on the one side he serves Jesus Christ and on the other side he has his pagan deities. But he had a problem. Constantine had a problem. Do you know what that was? The Word of God. Constantine had a problem with the Word of God because the Word of God cut like a double-edged sword. And so, what did he do? He said, let's compromise. I'm going to give a whole lecture on this. And he got his priest, Eusebius, to rewrite portions of the Bible. And he sent them out, and 50 copies were

Nicolaitans. Oops. First they hated the doctrine of the Nicolaitans, now they held to the doctrine. Repent, or else I will come unto thee quickly and will fight against them with the sword of my mouth. He that has an ear, let him hear what the Spirit says unto the churches. To him that overcometh will I give to eat of the hidden manna, and will give him a white stone and a stone, a new name written, which no man knoweth, saving he that receiveth it. Compromise is the greatest evil of all, because it is so deceptive. It is so deceptive. Here is this great city. These are the people that live there today, the marketplace. It is still third world, the red wall of the outer wall, the temple of Dionysus, the temple of Trojan, the temple of Zeus. There is a well that Kaiser Wilhelm made because he took everything away and carried it away. Scholastica and Asclepius. That was the worship that came in Pergamos. Compromise. I would like to recommend today that compromise between error and truth be rejected, and Jesus and his truth be made eternal in the heart. So the next time period mentioned is Thyatira, AD 538, probably to 1517. It has many meanings, this name. It means sweet savor of labor. It means sacrifice of contrition. And some say that it also means Satan's teachings. So after the compromise came in, and clearly we see that Balaam's technology was used, Nicolaitans were acceptable, whereas the early church rejected that teaching. Here we have a time period of darkness. 538 AD, probably. The Justinian decree went out to appoint the Bishop of Rome as the corrector of heretics. So now the word was no longer the component which decided right from wrong, but a human individual had taken the role of deciding for you what you should believe. That's a problem, wouldn't you agree? If God created us free agents, and we individually have to stand before God one day and give an account for what we have done and what we have believed, can we then say, oh, but he decided for me, yes or no? No. What happened when Adam and Eve sinned? What's the first thing they did? Blamed someone, right? Yes. When God said to Adam, what have you done? What did Adam say? Ooh, the woman you gave me was her fault. And when he looked at the woman, what did she say? Ooh, it was the serpent that beguiled me. You remember that? So once we start getting into that mode, we start blaming someone else. You know, we are living in a blame society today. Have you noticed that? Nobody has a problem on this planet. No child has a problem on the planet. I have my problems because of my parents. So here was now a corrector of heretics. Here was someone who decided for you what you had to believe, and if you didn't do it his way, what happened to you? Sizzle fits. That was the end of you. So it must be this time period when man became the standard for everyone else. It's called the Dark Ages. Once you reject light, and you assume to be light, that's when you have darkness. If the Son of God is not the light of the world, and someone else becomes the light of the world, then you have darkness. There's just no other way. So Holzhauser, who is a Roman Catholic theologian, says it is the Church of the Middle Ages. Now, in this particular city, you had a temple of Apollo, that's the sun god, and you had an altar to a female goddess. The Church of the Middle Ages had a god, and they had deified a female. We'll

come to that later in the lectures. There was a textile industry in this particular city where they made dyes, purple and crimson dyes, made from a root known as madder root. Now, the colors purple and crimson are also the colors of the Church of the Middle Ages. Very interesting. And the colors have very particular meaning. Purple is the color of royalty. Crimson is the color of sacrifice. So they have assumed the position of royalty and sacrifice, which should accrue to none other than Jesus Christ. They have set themselves up as the norm. They are the ones who forgive sins. They are the ones who says, come unto me and I will give you rest. Come unto me, confess your sins to me and I will give you absolution. Whereas Jesus says, I am the way, the truth, and the life. Confess your sins to God. So here was a problem coming in. Then in this story, as it unfolds in the city, there's a story of Jezebel. Now if you look in the Old Testament, Jezebel was the princess of Phoenicia, who married Ahab, who was the king of Israel, and led the whole of Israel into sun worship. You can read the story there in 1 Kings chapter 18 verse 4, 2 Kings chapter 9 verse 22. Jezebel led the people of God into Baal worship. And you had, in that time, if you read the story, you had priests of Baal and you had priests of Ashtoreth. Now Ashtoreth was the female deity that was worshipped. So you had a male deity and a female deity. This is interesting. And you could pray to either. And you had priests of the one and priests of the other. Now the Church of the Middle Ages did exactly the same thing. You have an entire priesthood dedicated to Mary. And you have a priesthood dedicated to a male deity. It's interesting. I know thy works and charity, love, and service and faith. Remember that the letter is written to God's church living in those circumstances and sometimes drinking from that fountain. That's the sad part about it. And thy patience and thy works and the last to be more than the first. So here's works orientation. Now, let me not get this wrong. There's nothing wrong with works, because faith without works is dead. But if works take the place of faith, then your faith is dead. Are you with me? So, here was a church that shifted the emphasis from faith to works. Notwithstanding, I have a few things against thee. Because thou sufferest, that means tolerates, that woman Jezebel. Now, there might have been a literal Jezebel there. They say that in that time period there was. She was the woman who was in control of the textile industry, who made the purple and the crimson dyed cloths. But obviously, the Bible is using something literal, what was then, and applies it in a future application, and applies it to this great apostasy, which happened when Ahab, who was king of Israel, married Jezebel. In other words, he went into a relationship with paganism. Is that clear? And here is this king who marries into paganism. So the Church of God accepts paganism and intermingles it into its very fiber. So they suffer, this woman. They tolerate Jezebel, which calls herself a prophetess. Now, to prophesy means to preach. It also means to receive visions, and you have to take from the context which one you're dealing with. Obviously here, they're preaching. To teach and to seduce my servants to commit fornication, to become unfaithful to God and to serve other gods, and to eat things sacrificed unto idols. Wow, that's getting pretty specific. Idolatry, and eating and drinking becomes part of the idolatry.
Now, God had always warned his people not to eat food sacrificed to idols,

And here was a specific idolatry. It's interesting that the pagan deities, Bacchus, Zeus, Osiris, were worshipped with round breads, symbolizing their bodies, literal bodies. Did that come into the church system at this time? Well, it did. And I gave her space to repent of her fornication. God gave her time, lots of time, to repent. But the sad story is, she repented not. And behold, I will cast her onto a bed, and them that commit adultery with her into great tribulation, except they repent of their deeds. But they won't repent. So the system won't change. It will remain. So God will have to take this light, give it to something else, because this system is not going to repent. It's a problematic system. And I will kill her children with death. So out of the system there will even be children who will be as apostate as she was. And all the churches shall know that I am he which searches the reins and hearts, and I will give unto every one of you according to your works. So if works is your criterion, I will judge you by your works. If you lead people into idolatry, I will judge you by that. But unto you I say, unto the rest in Thyatira, as many as have not this doctrine. So not everybody followed. There came a great split in the church. And which have not known the depth of Satan. Now, this is interesting technology. To know the depths of Satan means that you must be initiated into the secrets of occultism. Is that right? There are people today who claim to know the depths of occultism. And we'll have to find out where this depths of occultism is seated today. And we're going to do this in the lectures that come in no uncertain terms. But here it is seated in which church? The Church of the Middle Ages knows the depths of Satan. Wow, that's scary. We're going to have to deal with this. As they speak, I will put upon you none other burden. So there are people that resist this compromise, that resist this inner teaching, this mystery, this occultism. But that which you have already, hold fast till I come. Here's the first reference to the coming of Christ. So obviously we've moved from a time period when the church knew what truth was, became complacent, moved to a time when there was great persecution and the church was cleansed, Smyrna, Myr. Then a period of compromise, Pergamos, when truth and error became intermingled, to a time period when man sets himself up as standard to decide right and wrong and becomes religion for you rather than the word. And then we get into pure occultism. Hold fast till I come. He that overcometh and keepeth my works unto the end, to him will I give power over the nations. Well, here is the Justinian pillar. There it is, this one over here. Commemorating the decree that man can now decide who is on the right side and not, and has the right to punish him even to death. Pillars are brought in. Egyptian pillars, these are symbols, phallic symbols of Osiris. This is paganism. You will find them particularly in Rome, of course, right in the center in the Vatican. You will find this tremendous pillar of Thutmose III, the very pharaoh of the Exodus. The triple crown, which is from Medo-Persia, represents actually

actually God of heaven, the earth, and the netherworld. Wow. That's quite something to be crowned with a crown that makes you king of heaven, earth, and the netherworld. That's taking the place of someone else. Well, obviously we need some renewal. The church of the Middle Ages became darkness, and it was known as the Dark Ages. So the next time period is Sardis, AD 1517 to 1798. It means renewal. The time periods, we will come to later as to why these particular time periods are relevant. Renewal, that which remains. Literally, Sardis means reformation then. Isn't that incredible? That God should have this in the sequence. The city was impregnable, but was taken twice without resistance. Once by Cyrus, who was king of Medo-Persia, and Antiochus, Greek king, Antiochus the Great. Let's read about this reformation period. Revelation 3 verse 1. Unto the angel of the church of Sardis write, these things says he that has the seven spirits of God and the seven stars, the teachers, in his hands. I know thy works, that thou hast a name, that thou livest and art dead. Wow. Here was a renewal. Here was new life in the church. Something had been discovered. Idolatry had been set aside. And there was life, but this life was not complete enough to make it life. There was death in it. Be watchful. Strengthen the things which remain that are ready to die. This is a terrible testimony. So here was life coming, and there were things that had to be restored that were dead, that were now have to be restored to life, but they're ready to die. Doctrines, teachings. For I have not found thy works perfect, complete before God. So obviously the Reformation, although it breathed new life into the doctrine of Christ, did not have perfect works. It was not complete. Something was left undone. It's very interesting that at the Council of Trent, there was a major, major issue, and we'll be discussing this a little bit later in the lectures. The major issue was sola scriptura, the Bible and the Bible alone as standard. Rome said no. Bible and tradition. And tradition is the context in which the word must be evaluated. So tradition, man, is the one who supersedes and controls the issues of the Bible. That was the position of Rome. And man was the one who determined how it should be read. So the church decides what's right and wrong for you, not the word. The Reformation said, no. Sola scriptura, sola gratia, saved by grace and grace alone, saved by Jesus Christ. And the word is the standard whereby we live. That was the issue. Who won at the Council of Trent? Good question. Rome won. The Reformation lost at the Council of Trent. Sad. I'll show it to you in a future lecture. The Reformation lost. A split came, yes. A split came, but the Reformation lost. They had the greatest opportunity in the history of the world to complete the works and to win, but they lost. Why? Because Rome could prove that their traditions superseded the word. The Reformation wasn't doing what it was preaching. The Reformation had said, sola scriptura, the word and the word alone. And then the church asked, do you keep all the teachings? Why do you follow Rome in some issues and leave the Bible alone? Why did you set it aside? A cardinal got up and made a speech. I'll come to it in a future lecture. And said, why are you accepting our tradition over the word? You are

transgressing your own precepts, you mean nothing. You are just a rebellion. And the Reformation lost on that issue. It wasn't perfect before God. Sad story. Remember, therefore, how thou hast received and heard, and hold fast, and repent. If therefore thou shalt not watch, I will come on thee as a thief, and thou shalt not know what hour I will come upon thee. That's a sad story too. If you reject light, sooner or later you won't be able to discern the time you are living in. And the coming of Christ will be a total surprise. Thou hast a few names, even in Sardis, which have not defiled their garments. So all was not wrong with the Reformation. The Reformation was a wonderful, powerful tool. It just didn't finish the job. It didn't go all the way. The work was not complete before God. And they shall walk with me in white. I wonder who they are. Could it be Johann Hus? Could it be Tyndall? Could it be Wycliffe? Could it be Martin Luther? Could it be all those great reformers? They are worthy. They stood for what they understood to be truth. He that overcometh, the same shall be clothed in white raiment, and I will not blot his name out of the book of life, but I will confess his name before my Father and before his angels. By the way, this is an interesting text. It doesn't say there, I will write his name in the book of life. It says, I will not blot his name out of the book of life. Wow! What does that tell you about God? How many people does God want to be saved? Everybody! Did you know that every person ever born was written in the book of life? And his choice decides whether he stays there or goes. Sad story. Anyway, this is Sardis, what it looked like. That's all that's left from. This is a Muslim lady that accompanied us on that tour. Wonderful story. She accepted Christianity and had to run for her life as a consequence. Anyway, here's an old Byzantine church covered in. A farm is in it. This is an old synagogue that has been opened up over here and cleaned out. This is probably where Paul taught. And maybe Paul was in the synagogue in Sardis. If we go into history, well, this is the city of Prague. And today, pretty industrial, but the ancient city is very, very beautiful. One of the most beautifully preserved old cities in Europe. Very, very impressive. This is where Johann Hus preached. And here's a statue in his memory in front of these old buildings. And here is a song which they sang. Now, I can't read this Czech language over here. But in any case, this song is against the king of Babylon. Wow. This Hussite, Johann Hus, preached against the king of Babylon. And he preached that this king of Babylon was taking the place of Jesus Christ. And Hus was declared a heretic and sentenced to death at the stake. Thou hast a few names even in Sardis which are not have not defiled their garments, and they shall walk with me in white, for they are worthy. Here's the old bridge over the river in Prague, and here they used to hang the body parts of the Hussites who rejected the teachings of Rome and chose the teachings of the Bible. So if they were caught, then they cut off pieces and they hung them here for all to see. So you'd have a corpse hanging there, an arm, a leg, a head dangling to remind you that it was not worth your while to go contrary to the teachings of the Church of the Middle Ages. As you cross this bridge today, you will find the pagan saints there, back in their place. Here's a lady putting her hand on this image. You can see how this bronze image over here is shiny from all the people who

put their hands there, because they believe if they put their hands there, they will receive a special blessing. This is a Catholic saint who apparently died here by being dangled over the bridge. Actually, he was pulled up, so they say. And if you put your hand there, you receive a special blessing. So now you can receive a blessing through the activities of man. That's what the Hussites were fighting against. Man's elevation over Christ. Symbols of sun worship, the signs of the zodiac. Here is a Jesuit enclave over there with the letters IHS, Isis, Horus, Set, the Egyptian Trinity. The churches are being modified. Here's a health resort where you can buy some healthy foods. There is Martin Luther. And here on this very stairway, which is called La Santa Scala, Martin Luther got up from his knees and said, "The just shall live by faith." You see, this stairway, it is claimed, was the stairway where Christ walked when he was sentenced to death by Pilate. And then one night, miraculously, the angels took the stairway from Jerusalem and plonked it down in Rome. That's how it got to be there. And then they built this cathedral around it. And today, if you go up on it on your knees, you can receive a special blessing and 90 days absolution. You can still get it today. That means for 90 days, you can do whatever you like and be forgiven ahead of time. I looked at these young people and old people crawling up here, trying to find forgiveness for whatever it is they had done or wished to do. Isn't that sad? When all you have to do is look at Jesus and say, "Here I am, Lord. I am a sinner. Forgive me." And Jesus will look down and says, "I do not condemn you. Go and sin no more." What a wonderful way of finding forgiveness. Hier stand vor Kaiser und Reich Martin Luther 1521. Hier stood before the emperor and the kingdom Martin Luther. And he said, "Here I stand, I can do no other. Either it's the word or it's not the word." By the way, Martin Luther realized even where his works were not complete. But he couldn't do everything. His followers should have followed on, but they did not. And there he stood, and, well, that's history. The work was not completed. And so what happened? Because Martin Luther couldn't complete the work, another Christian denomination rose and said, "Hey, Martin, you missed out on something." And they started a new denomination. And they followed the new leader, who was maybe called, whatever, Calvin. They called themselves Calvinists. And then someone else discovered, "Hey, Calvin and Martin, you did not realize that the Bible teaches something else over here, you know?" And then you have the Baptists. And they have some more information, and they add it. And the Lutherans say, "Well, Martin didn't see that, so neither do we." And the Calvinists say, "Well, we didn't see that either, so we're not going to follow that route." And then you have Wycliffe saying, "Whoa, you know, here's something great here that we've discovered in the Bible. Come, Protestant fellows, let's do this." "Hey, no, you better do it on your own. Form your own denomination." And so what happened? You have all these Christian denominations, each with their doctrines, which are based on the Bible, but each claiming to have something other from the other that keeps them separate. Don't we all have the same Bible, yes or no?

1793, Morrison to China, 1807, Moffat to Africa, 1817. British Bible Society started in 1804, American Bible Society, 1816. The word went to the world. To the angel of the church in Philadelphia, brotherly love, write, these things says he that is holy, he that is true, he that has the key of David, he that openeth and no man shutteth, and shutteth and no man openeth. Isn't that an interesting concept? Something's opening up and something's closing down. So God opens the way for world mission and it goes out. But there's also something else that's opening and closing here. There were gates, doors, if you like, between the compartments of the sanctuary. And when we come into the next time period, we will find that we're no longer in the holy, but in the most holy. Ha! So Jesus' ministry must have shifted from the holy to the most holy. But that's another concept that we won't deal with in detail now. I know thy works. Behold, I have set before thee an open door, and no man can shut it. For thou hast little strength, small group, and hast kept my word, and hast not denied my name. There's no reproof here. A small group decides they will follow Christ in everything. All truth. Behold, I will make them of the synagogue of Satan. So there are Satan's church in the world, which say they are Jews, Christians, and are not, but do lie. Behold, I will make them to come and worship before thy feet and to know that I have loved thee. So here is a group that finds truth and something is being restored. Because thou hast kept the word of my patience. Back to the word. So obviously, something is being done differently. I also will keep thee from the hour of temptation. So they won't be here right at the end. So it's a period just before the last groups on earth, which shall come upon the world to try them that dwell upon the earth. Behold, I come quickly. What did he say in the previous church? I am coming soon. Now I come quickly. You see, the time is shorter now. So obviously we've moved in history through time from a time when he's coming soon, when his coming is not mentioned, to a time when he's coming soon, to a time now where he's coming quickly. This is before the last events. But this group will not go into the final events because they will be kept from the hour of temptation. Hold fast that which thou hast, that no man take thy crown. Revelation 3, 9 to 11. What happened in history? Well, if you go to Philadelphia, you'll find a few ruins of some Byzantine churches there. It's very Middle Ages. And this old lady has an interesting connotation for me. She taught me an interesting lesson. She gave a big hug and a kiss to a lady that was very sad, who was being marginalized by everyone else, and gave me a stern look of rebuke. And I remember that look because it taught me something. It taught me that I must regard people as of more value than what they do. But that's a different story for another time. Him that overcometh will I make a pillar in the temple of my God. Tremendous. Be part of the saved. And he shall go no more out. Eternal life. And I will write upon him the name of my God. God's character will be in him. And the name of the city of my God, the character of my people, which is New Jerusalem, which cometh down from heaven. Note, not a city with bad sewage down here on earth. No, it comes down from heaven, from my God, and I will write upon him my new name. Revelation 3:12. These are great promises to this church. So Philadelphia, a time of renewal, when the teachings of the Bible were taken in their fullness again and combined into one teaching, following everything in the Bible also went into the whole world, with Satan there trying to confuse the issue, and God's people
supposedly there to represent righteousness and truth.

And then comes the last church, Laodicea. And if we take the prophecy of Daniel, where the 2,300-day prophecy ends with this interesting date, 1844. We'll have a whole lecture on it, so let's not get into that. It gets too complicated. Laodicea means nation of judgment. So that means the last one. This is an anti-typical, if you like, Yom Kippur. Christ is in the most holy now, because we've moved from candlesticks and showbreads and altars of incense to Ark of the Covenant. So he's moved into the next phase, a Yom Kippur, a time of judgment. Very interesting. Now this city, Antiochus built it and named it after his wife, Laodicea. She was Laodice. It was a health resort. They had eye salve that they made, very famous one, which was called collyrium. So they were there to give spiritual eyesight, if you like. It was a very wealthy city, was destroyed in AD 60 by an earthquake, rebuilt with own funds, no state funds. They were wealthy. They had it all. And they had a health resort. Those are the ruins of Laodicea. Some of it is still being dug up. Here's an old amphitheater that's not being excavated yet. And they had this fascinating system. Here's an old pipe system. Notice all this insulation around these pipes. Tremendous stuff. They put all these pipes into these heavy systems and piped the water to this town. Now, not too far away, there are hot wells, but there were none in Laodicea, so they piped it here, and the water went in hot, and a wonderful feat of engineering. When it came out at Laodicea, the water was no longer hot, it was lukewarm. If you drank it lukewarm, you got nauseous and you threw up. If you made it hot, you could drink it, you know, like tea, you could drink it. If you made it ice cold, you could also get it down. So like today, where you have these salt cures and you drink these waters, you could get it down. But as it arrived there, it was lukewarm. Fascinating story in archaeology. I know thy works, that thou art neither cold nor hot. I would that thou wert cold or hot. So then because thou art lukewarm and neither cold nor hot, I will spew thee out of my mouth. Revelation 3, 15 and 16. Notice that the rebuke is not, I will come and take your candlestick and give it to someone else. The rebuke is, I will spit you out. Huh. You see, this is the last church on earth. There's no taking away of the candlestick. There's only a spitting out. So this church goes through to the kingdom. But those that are lukewarm will have to be spat out of it. This church will be shaken. And those that do not conform will be shaken up. So is this a perfect church, yes or no? No, it's pathetic. Notice that it is lukewarm. And that there is no commendation, only a rebuke. No commendation whatsoever. It's the only one that has no commendation. Nothing. Not too far away, there's Hierapolis, where there are the really hot springs, but there it was lukewarm. Today, many, many health resorts with all these beautiful calcium carbonate deposits and all these little hot wells down there, all over the place. It's a very beautiful place. They still make healthy food there as well. Amphitheaters. This camel, I think, needs a tooth job. Because thou sayest, I am rich and increased with goods and have need of nothing, and knowest not that thou art wretched, miserable, poor, blind, naked. Wow, this church is in trouble. Here's a little boy gathering Geberah. It's a little substance that is used in the health industry to take pain away. It's like an anesthetic. So even today, this area is known for its health herbs. You see, there is a health message associated with Laodicea.

0: something for the physical body. But unfortunately, they are rich. Now, is God interested in literal riches, yes or no? No. So, in what are they rich?
1: Spiritual.
0: Yes. They have biblical knowledge. They have biblical knowledge. You see, the Reformation had not completed the job. The Reformation became fragmented because of an incomplete job. Then Philadelphia time period came along and a consolidation took place, and the word was again unraveled in all its fullness, and Laodicea inherited the knowledge. Here they were. They had the knowledge. And what did they do with it? Sit on it. And what do? They become rich and increased in goods and have need of nothing. They start playing church. The church is supposed to be the light of the world, but these people play church. And they do not know that they are wretched and miserable and poor, spiritually poor, and blind. They don't have discernment, and they are naked, they are devoid of Christ. You see, faith without works is dead. Whereas works doesn't earn you any brownie points, because you are saved by grace and grace alone. If you do not share that which you know, well, then you have a problem. And if you are rich, if you believe that you have the truth, well, then why share it with someone else? Might make you uncomfortable. And there are people that might believe that they have the truth and that the truth will save them. But the Jews believed that, and they had the truth, but they rejected the Messiah and nailed him to a cross. Didn't they do that? So to have the truth doesn't save you. To have Jesus Christ saves you. And if you have Jesus Christ, you will go out. And you will not condemn those who know not the truth. You will love those who know not the truth and try and win them over to the truth. Because Jesus died for you and for me while we were yet sinners, right or wrong. And that's the way it's going to be. And let me tell you something. Nobody, and I'm going to say this very harshly, nobody is saved by his right understanding of any doctrine. Have you got that? If you have the perfect knowledge on how to be saved, is that going to save you? No. If you sit on it and you have it and you're rich and increased in goods, that's not going to save you. Applying it to the heart and making Jesus the center and the Alpha and the Omega of your life, that is saving knowledge with works. But to sit on it won't save you. Now, if you become so rich and increased in goods that you start arguing on this issue and that issue, and I have the perfect understanding of this doctrine, and therefore I am right and you are wrong, and you are lost and I am saved. This church is so full of knowledge that it has time to debate the issue round and round like a dog with its mouth and its tail running round and round in circles and getting nowhere. This church is wretched and miserable. So if you're looking for the perfect end time church, you will not find it. You have to look for one that's miserable and poor and blind and wretched. Then you might have found it. How's that? I counsel thee to buy of me gold tried in the fire, that thou mayest be rich, and white raiment, that thou mayest be clothed. So how do you get rich? And how do you get the robes of righteousness? And how do you cover the shame of your nakedness? And how do you get spiritual discernment and eye solve so that you can see? As many as I love, I rebuke and chasten. Be zealous, therefore, and repent. So if you want to do what is right, God will put you in the fire of affliction. So I have bad news. Anybody

who finds this truth, it's hot. And you will have to take care of yourself and eat gebre. Here there's a knocking on the door. And here there is a beautiful field ready for the harvest. I took this standing on my knees, taking it across. Behold, I stand at the door and knock. If any man hear my voice and open the door, I will come into him. God doesn't force anyone. And I will sup with him and he with me. To him that overcometh, there's some overcoming to be done, will I grant to sit with me in my throne, even as I also overcame, and I am set down with my Father in his throne. Revelation 3:20. That's the history of the church. Finally, I have to tell you that there are people on this earth who have a knowledge of the truth. But they're not very well known for spreading it. They're rather well known for sitting on it and arguing amongst themselves as to the particulars of each particular point and as to their perfection or non-perfection in this issue or that. That's not the issue. Jesus is the issue. Truth is important, but only if it is applied to the hearts. And I pray that we all may understand and gain a knowledge of the truth, but that we far more, lest we become clanging cymbals, find Jesus and apply him to our hearts. In the next lectures, we will find out how truth has been thrown to the ground on this planet and what trouble we are really in and who controls what and how they do it. May God bless you and keep you, and come to the next lectures as we unfold the whole battle between good and evil. Thank you for coming.

We're going to pick up where we left off at our last meeting. We want to take a look at the science or sorcery of martial arts, miracles, myths, and magic. If you will, bow your heads with me and let's ask the Lord to be with us. Father in heaven, Jehovah God, we ask you, Father, for your blessing tonight. And Father, we thank you for your blessing, for you have blessed us with all spiritual blessings in Christ Jesus. Father, I pray that your Spirit will be here and that your name will be glorified. Father, open our eyes that we might see and our ears that we might hear your voice. And Father, help me. Help me to make this clear. And Father, I thank you, and I thank you for the protection of your holy angels. I know they are here, for you have promised. In Jesus' name, amen. Turn with me, if you will, to a text in Isaiah chapter 5, verse 20. Chapter 5, verse 20. The Lord tells us something here that is very important in the days that we're living. He says, "Woe unto them that call evil good and good evil, that put darkness for light and light for darkness." We are seeing this happen everywhere. I know many of you that are out there, you can remember when you were young or when you were a child and things weren't the way that they are now. That which used to be called evil, now people are saying it's okay, it's acceptable. And what's really scary is that many people in the ministry are saying, it's okay, it's acceptable. I know the Bible says that, but the Bible needs to be updated. When we look at the martial arts, and when I say martial arts, I'm including a lot with that. When we look at all the Eastern mystical practices, all of them are based on what's known as traditional Chinese medicine. All of the Eastern arts, whether they be in Korea, whether they be in Japan or Okinawa or in Burma or Vietnam, any of those Asian cultures, those arts and those practices, those healing practices, are based on traditional Chinese medicine. In these arts, we have some listed that are familiar here in the United States and in Canada or maybe wherever you live. Ayurveda is a relatively new to the West. It's Hindu healing techniques. Ayurveda is based on the Hindu religion. It's based on the same spiritual energies that we've seen in the martial arts. You also see things called Reiki, Japanese energy healing. Reiki is a little bit, it's startling because the practitioners of Reiki, if you do research, they will openly admit that spirit guides are the ones that tell them how to help the patient. Now, when I was in the martial arts, after I made black belt, I became very involved in traditional Chinese medicine because it was about qi, it was about energy. So you wanted to learn anything that you could about this energy, no matter which field it was in, we knew it was the same energy. So I began studying in things like acupuncture and acupressure and qigong and tai chi. And you find that often, once you reach a certain level, you could put your hands on somebody and you would know without knowing how you knew what was wrong. Sometimes,

I remember when I first started in the martial arts, sometimes I would be there training and the grandmaster would be there and a new person would walk in the room. Maybe they'd only been in the school for a month or two. And he would look at them for a moment. He would look at them and then he would whisper to me and he would say, "This is what's wrong with them. They've had a fight at home. They're having a problem with their girlfriend. They've got some type of a physical ailment or a disability." And I would always wonder, how does he know? I mean, he hasn't went up and asked them. I knew he didn't have a personal relationship with them yet. How does he know what's wrong with them? And then after I had been in the martial arts for 18 or 20 years, my students would come in. And you would hear in your mind, you would hear what's wrong. You would know without understanding how you knew. We would put hands on somebody. They would say, "I'm not feeling well." And we would put hands on somebody. And you would say, you would get a picture sometimes, or you would get an impression in your mind of what was wrong. And then you would be able to tell them how to fix what's wrong through the Eastern mystical practices. Acupuncture is becoming very popular in the United States. Unfortunately, even many Christians are being drawn into this web of deception. One of the things that surprised me about acupuncture, most people think of acupuncture, well, they've got to put the needle in and they insert it into the skin and that's going to relieve pain, or it's going to fix cancer, or it's going to fix your hormonal problems, or it's going to get rid of your migraine. Well, number one, the Bible says don't put any piercings in your flesh, period. God's word says don't pierce the flesh intentionally. Secondly, after doing some study on this, I ran across an article by a pastor, and he had studied for many years specifically on acupuncture, trying to find out how is this working, because a lot of people say it works. How is it working if it's not from God? Well, come

the needle is only used as a channel for the energy from the master. A channel for the energy, for the chi, for the spirit that's going into that body. Acupressure, by putting hands on a person and they would will a certain effect in the body, a healing effect in the body. Chinese qigong or qi gong, it's qi work. It's healing the body through doing certain movements, certain qigong poses. Often you would have to stand in a position like I showed earlier, like this, and you would tuck your hips, and maybe you would do a tree hugging. And you would stand here and you would meditate like this 20 minutes, an hour. Sometimes, like after I made black belt, our instructor told us, you have to get in a low horse stance. And you sit like this on a balance beam for an hour or 2 hours, and you can't move. Now, I cannot do that any longer. After just a few moments, you feel it. But when I was doing martial arts, we could do that for an hour with no problem. Iridology, the study of the eyes. When you do the research on the founder of iridology, you come to find out that he also had his influence from Eastern mysticism. Muscle testing and kinesiology. This is becoming rampant in the United States, and I'm sure it is, you know, here in Canada as well. Muscle testing, they'll often tell you to hold your hand out. And they'll tell you to hold an herb up to your thymus gland. And then they'll push down on your arm. And if the arm goes down, then that means the herb's not good. But if your arm is strong, then they say, well, that herb will work for you. Your body likes that herb. I remember the first time I had somebody do this on me, I was still in the martial arts, and I told him, I said, how does my body know which herb it likes and which one it doesn't like? And he said, because there's an electromagnetic attachment there. He said, it's like an energy. And when he said energy, that's what caught my attention. I said, what type of energy? And then I told him, I said, you know, I've been in martial arts for all these years. I said, I know about energy. I said, are you talking about electric energy or are you talking about spiritual energy? And he got quiet and he wouldn't go into any detail. Muscle testing does not work if you say a prayer and you bind the spirits from having any influence. They'll also do the thing with the fingers. They'll say, hold your fingers together. And the practitioner will take his fingers and try to pull your fingers apart. If the herb is strong, then the fingers won't come apart. But if the herb is not good for the body, then the fingers come apart easily. What happens is, though, is there's a low-grade form of hypnosis. You have an instructor or a doctor, someone who you look up to, you trust. He's got lots of wall charts, diagrams. He's got certificates. He's somebody that you believe in. And he tells you what's going to happen. He tells you when he looks into your eyes, I see in your right iris that you've had kidney problems. And you think, I didn't tell him that. How does he know I've had kidney problems? Or he says, I see that you've got a potential for cancer. Does your mom have cancer? And you go, how does he know that? And Christians are saying, he knew what was wrong. It has to be of God. What they don't realize is that the spirits, the spirit guides, are the ones that are impressing these doctors and these practitioners with that knowledge. They don't even know how they're getting that knowledge. The Bible tells us we have one place that we can go for truth, to the law and to the testimony of His Spirit. If they speak not according to this word, it is because there is no light in them. Whenever you go to a practitioner and you feel unsure, that's the first sign. The Bible says, whatsoever is not of faith is sin. Romans chapter 14. If you feel unsure, an easy way to test is by what the Scripture tells us. Try the spirits. Ask them, do you believe that Jesus Christ is the only begotten Son of God? And do you believe that He came in human flesh? If they deny either one of those, walk away. If they deny anything that's in the Word of God, walk away.

The Bible tells us in 1 John chapter 1, 5, "For God is light, and in Him is no darkness at all." On that former slide, you saw the yin and the yang. You see how there's light and darkness mixed? There's a little bit of light in the darkness, and there's a little bit of darkness in the light. That philosophy is what all Eastern mysticism is based on. So when we read that God is light and in Him is no darkness at all, no darkness, and with Him is no variableness, neither shadow of turning. God's Word is true. The word truth, a few years ago I was reading, looking up verses on eSword, because I could type in a phrase and it'll bring up every place where that phrase is found in the Bible. And I typed in truth and I started just going through there, reading those verses. And I came to a verse, a very powerful verse in John 17, 17. The Lord Jesus Christ said something. He said, "Father, sanctify them, make them holy through Thy truth. Thy Word is truth." And I looked at that and I thought, okay, I understand that. I mean, I know what that means, but what does it really mean? Thy Word is truth. I looked that word truth up in Greek. Do you know what the word means? It means verity, or verily so. Thy Word is verity. It is verily so. Every promise is yea and amen. God is not wishy-washy. He doesn't change His mind. He doesn't speak something and then come back and say, "Oops, I forgot. You know, I messed up. I take that back." He speaks it and He says, "My word shall not return unto me void," in Isaiah 55. We know that we are living in the last days. We know from the signs around us that we're living in the last days. And we have been given a promise in Revelation chapter 14. John said, "I saw another angel fly in the midst of heaven, having the everlasting gospel to preach unto them that dwell on the earth, and to every nation and kindred and tongue and people." Now I want to pause here for a minute, and I want us to look at that just for a second. This angel, this begins the three angels' messages of Revelation 14. What does the three angels' message begin with? The everlasting gospel. The first thing that God sends into the world is the glad tidings. What glad tidings? That He's faithful and He cannot lie. That His word is verily yea and amen. That every promise He's made is in Christ Jesus. Yea and amen. It is verily so. And this angel says with a loud voice, "Fear God and give glory to Him. For the hour of His judgment has come." This message that's going to the world in the last days, this is the same message that swept the world 2,000 years ago. Jesus came and spake unto His disciples after His resurrection, on the day when He was going to ascend back to His Father. And He said, "All power is given unto Me in heaven and on earth. Go ye therefore into all the world and preach," or proclaim, "the glad tidings to every creature." How many Christians can you ask and they say, "I know what the gospel is"? Well, what's the gospel? Jesus died for our sins. Okay, is that glad tidings? What does that mean personally? He told us all power in heaven and on earth is given unto Me. When I was younger, like a year ago, 3 years ago, I used to struggle with that because I was like, Jesus came to the earth, He went back to heaven. He's the same now as what He was then. And then I started realizing something as I read. He didn't go back to heaven as the Son of God alone. He went back to heaven as the man, Christ Jesus. What Adam lost in sin in Eden, Christ regained. Christ is the second Adam, the last Adam. When He ascended to the right hand of His Father, it was as the man, Christ Jesus. He is verily God, and He is verily man, united as one.

1. He tells us to proclaim the glad tidings. And then he says something. For he that believeth and is baptized shall be saved. This is important. We need to understand what the word saved means, what salvation means. Look that word up. There was one day when I was reading in my Bible and I came across that word. It says, whosoever believes on the Lord Jesus Christ shall be saved. And I had to pause. I was like, okay, so one day I'm going to get to go to heaven. And the Lord spoke in my heart and He said, Eric, look the word up. You're missing the gospel. The word salvation and saved in Hebrew and in Greek means 5 things. It means delivered, rescued, set free, healed, and made whole. That's why Jesus in Luke chapter 4 said, I came to set the captives free, to heal the brokenhearted, to restore sight to the blind. He came 2,000 years ago to do that. And now, at the end of the world, He wants us to go and tell the rest of the world the glad tidings, that you can believe every promise He has made to you. Mark chapter 16, Mark records the same words of Christ, the same discourse right before Jesus went back to heaven. But listen to what he says. These signs shall follow them that believe. In my name shall they cast out devils. They shall speak with new languages. They shall take up serpents. And if they drink any deadly thing, it shall not harm them. They shall lay hands on the sick and they shall recover. Can we believe God's word? Can we believe that word? When I looked there and I said, they shall take up serpents. What does that mean to take up serpents? When you look in the Greek, it literally means to loose the hold of. Serpents that have bound people in sin and transgression. Do you remember when Paul was there in the book of Acts and that serpent came out of the fire and latched onto his arm? What did Paul do? Was he afraid? Do you know what he did? He took hold of it and he threw it into the fire. Do you know what I used to think? I thought that was a miracle. Paul just out of nowhere decided he could do that. Paul did that based on faith. Because in the Gospels, Jesus told us, I give you power over serpents and scorpions, and nothing shall by any means hurt you. Paul knew what Jesus had promised, and he believed him. And because he believed, he walked and lived by faith. Satan, now in these last days, is going to try to counterfeit what he knows the Lord is going to do through his people. This is a quote from a very popular book, The Great Controversy. Listen to what the writer says under the inspiration of the Lord. Servants of God with their faces lighted up and shining with holy consecration will hasten from place to place to proclaim the message from heaven. What message? The glad tidings. By thousands of voices all over the earth, the warning shall be given. Now look at these words. Miracles will be wrought. The sick will be healed. Was that not what Jesus promised us in Mark 16? And signs and wonders will follow the believers. You have to believe God's word before His Spirit can work in you. So how do I get to the place where I believe? Romans chapter 10, verse 17 says, faith cometh by hearing, and hearing by the word of God. So you open up the word of God and you read those promises. And as you read those promises out loud, His Spirit, which is in those words, comes into you and fulfills God's word in your life. Satan also works with lying wonders, even bringing down fire from heaven in the sight of men. Thus the inhabitants of the earth will be brought to take their stand. Do you understand? God's people are going to be working miracles, true miracles, under the power of the latter rain. Under the power of the latter rain, Satan will be counterfeiting those miracles, and he'll be claiming an anointing as well. And it says the inhabitants of the earth will be brought to take their stand. This is the same thing that Elijah said when he said, choose ye this day whom you will serve. It's the same thing that Joshua said. Which God? Choose.

Choose. Satan is a diligent Bible student. He knows that his time is short, and he seeks at every point to counterwork or counterfeit the work of the Lord upon this earth. It is impossible to give any idea of the experience of the people of God who shall be alive upon the earth when celestial glory and the repetition of the persecutions of the past are blended. Do you know the Bible says the earth will be covered in darkness? But that's what's going to make God's people shine like the sun. They will walk in the light proceeding from the throne of God. By means of the angels, there will be constant communication between heaven and earth. Do you understand now why the Lord tells us in 1 John to test the spirits? There's going to be angels that are speaking to God's people. He says, you try the spirits. Don't believe every spirit that comes to you as an angel of light. You test them. And he tells us how to know if they're true. And Satan, surrounded by evil angels and claiming to be God, will work miracles of all kinds to deceive, if possible, the very elect. God's people will not find their safety in working miracles. Remember, God's people are going to be anointed with the Holy Spirit, working miracles. Satan's people, those that are living for, following, and under his influence, will be working miracles. She says, God's people will not find their safety in working miracles, for Satan will counterfeit the miracles that will be wrought. God's tried and tested people are to take their stand on the living word. Living means life-giving. When the Lord says unto you, arise, my son and my daughter, shake yourself from the dust. There's life in that word. Just like that man at the pool of Bethesda, when he told him, wilt thou be made whole? And the man said, but Lord, but he was listening to what Satan was saying. But I've sinned so many times. I've fallen so many times. I've had this disease for so long. Jesus says, wilt thou be made whole? He says, arise and walk. The apostles did the same thing. Do you remember Peter and John when they were going into the temple in the book of Acts? And they went in and they saw that man that had been crippled. And he was sitting there, could not walk at the temple gate. And every day, everybody came to the temple. They passed by that man. They knew that man. And Peter came up to him and he said something because he believed God's word. He said something. He said, silver and gold have I none, but such as I have give I thee. In the name of Jesus Christ, rise up and walk. And you know what's beautiful? He reached down and he took him by the hand because he knew the man's faith might not be strong enough to stand on his own. Do you know that we are told by the servant of the Lord that's what we are to do? She said, children of God and servants of God, we are to go and speak words of faith. These miracles that are taking place. Satan is doing everything that he can to prepare the world through television, through Hollywood, through entertainment, through media, through games, through literature, and through science. This is Scientific America. Look at the cover of that, the brain's dark energy. When you look at that picture, does it give you a feeling of righteousness? Listen to this quote from Xing Ming, a martial artist and author. He says, the purpose of refinement of consciousness, the refining of consciousness through the martial arts, is to develop the latent abilities of the human body and brain. He's telling us that we've already got these abilities in us if we'll just develop them through the martial arts and Eastern mysticism. To cultivate supranormal capabilities in the human body and supranormal powers of consciousness. I want you to think back to Genesis chapter 2 and 3. Have we not heard those same words before? You have within you divinity already. You only have to develop it. Moriah Ueshiba, the founder of Aikido, said, everyone has a spirit that can be refined and a body that can be trained in some manner, a suitable path or way to follow. You are here to realize your inner divinity and

manifest your innate enlightenment. This is the founder of Aikido. If he believes that, what do you think the Shihans, the seventh degree, the eighth degree, the fifth degree, the first dawn, what do you think is being passed down that line? If the founder is teaching that to his masters, and his masters are teaching that to those disciples, and those disciples are teaching it to the students, and those students are helping your son and your daughter, what spirit do you think is being passed? Another quote from Earl Montague. Some call this the power of God. Others call it universal power. That should ring a bell when we think about the Church of Rome. And many a genius has talked about the elusive other 90% of the brain that we never use. But it is my belief and experience that the power comes from other sources. From sources around the body, but yet very close to it and attached to it. In traditional Chinese medicine, it is called Shen, or spirit. And this is the power that we are able to tap into, to change our physical circumstances, to stop others from attacking us, cause others to do what you wish them to do, just as long as it is positive and good. Do you know that this energy is being taught throughout the world, not just in the martial arts right now? It's being taught through all sorts of corporate, motivational speakers. This concept of yin and yang, the concept of yin and yang, where this power it comes from. There can be no qi unless you unify yin and yang. I'm showing you what they say, what the Chinese say. Yang is known as positive, male, daytime, sunshine, active, logical, hot, hard, like bone. Yin is known as negative or feminine, nighttime, passive, the moon rather than the sun, intuitive knowledge, cold and soft. And what they tell you, this is a beginner's map here, this is a beginner's explanation, they tell you that you have to join these two. But they don't tell you what these things really represent. They don't tell you the true symbol. For yin and yang also represent fire and water, heaven and earth. They are trying to bring heaven and earth and join them together. But the heaven that the Buddhists, the Taoists, and Hindus are speaking of is not the heaven where Jehovah, Yahweh, lives. It's not the heaven that our Lord and Savior Jesus Christ ascended back to. It's the heavens. It's those heavens that Paul spoke about where the spirits, the principalities and powers still fly. I'm going to show you right here a few of the symbols for yin and yang. A few symbols that all mean the same thing. The original yin and yang is that circle at the top. It's called an enso by the Japanese. If you look at it, one side appears as though it almost has a head, a larger ball on the end. The other side is more frayed. That's also seen in the Ouroboros that you see in the occult, the serpent swallowing its own tail. That enso, that changed into the circle with the dot in the middle. And you realize now when the Chinese say that yin and yang is the joining of male and female, that's what that symbol is. The circle represents the female, and the point in the center represents the male. Now you begin to understand why fornication and sexual impurity is rampant in all of the occult and all of the pagan religions. Because they know through the joining of these two, spirits can be passed. The circle with the dot became the yin and the yang. I'll show you another symbol there, the hexagram. The hexagram is actually a male and a female triangle.
I learned this when I was in the Filipino martial arts. Everything we did in the Filipino martial arts was based on a male and a female triangle. If my opponent attacked me in a straight line, I always moved off that line

at this angle, or I would retreat off the line on that angle. And they taught you that by joining the male and the female triangle, that power and victory was guaranteed. The next symbol is a Hindu symbol. You see the hexagram, the six-pointed star, and it has a curious symbol in the center, a swastika. Most people in the world, when they see a swastika, they think of Hitler. They think of Nazi Germany. They don't realize that Hitler adopted that symbol from the Hindu mystics. He sent many troops to Tibet and to the Himalayan mountains to get every piece of information he could on the Hindu religion. He wanted to understand spiritual power, but he did not want anything to do with the Lord Jesus Christ. That symbol of the swastika is the same symbol. When you draw it out, it's the same symbol of the joining of heaven and earth, the joining of male and female. You see the swastika with the circle above. That is a Buddhist cauldron that is emblazoned on. The symbol below is a Chinese idol. That is a Buddha. And you see emblazoned on his chest the symbol for the swastika. Symbols are very important because they stand for the powers that are behind them. So when a student comes into a school, I remember back in the 80s, a lot of people wore headbands when they worked out. I know that's a little old-fashioned now, but when you looked at the martial artist, they'd have a headband and it would have a symbol right here where the seal of God is supposed to be given. You look at the shirts or the uniforms. Most of the uniforms in almost any dojo across the world, they'll have a main symbol for the style, and it'll be located right on top of the heart of the student. This is a quote from General Albert Pike. He was a Civil War general. He wrote the book Morals and Dogma. Many people that are out there watching and listening tonight may be familiar with that book. But listen to what he said and compare that to what we have just heard from the martial artist and the Eastern mystics. He says, yes, Lucifer is God. And unfortunately, Adonai, which we know as Jehovah or Christ, is also God. For the eternal law is that there is no light without shade. There is no beauty without ugliness, no white without black. For the absolute, and you see that word absolute? That's capitalized because that's what they call God, the great architect of the universe. For the absolute can only exist as two gods, darkness being necessary to light. Do you think that he came up with that from Freemasonry, or do you think Freemasonry borrowed that from the Chinese, the Hindus, and the Buddhists? It's amazing to me because many people will say that when they see the yin and the yang, they say, well, you have to have night and you have to have day. You have to have hot and you have to have cold. And I read something and I can't nail down for sure who the author was, but it's reported that it was written by Albert Einstein. But the quote, and you can find the full quote on our website, it was about a boy in a classroom, a young man, and the professor was teaching this idea of you have to have both. You have to have light and darkness. One can't exist without the other. And he brought something out that I found very fascinating. He said, Professor, excuse me, there is no such thing as cold. It doesn't exist. And the professor said, that's ignorant. I mean, what do you mean? Of course, you know when it's cold. And he said, sir, he said, the lowest temperature that can ever be read is like 350 or 352 degrees below zero. They can't.

away from the Word of God, who says what is good, what is right? This lady, Oprah Winfrey, over the last 10 or 15 years, she has interviewed and hosted on her show more New Age teachers than I can name. If you do the research, you'll find that she's teaching the same thing. She's teaching a belief that we are God, that everyone has God already in them. If everybody has God or deity in them, why do we need Jesus Christ? If we just have to develop this innate energy that's within us, why would we need a power outside of and above ourselves? The other man, Tony Robbins. This man is very, very big in the corporate world. They are hosting huge meetings and conventions with this man. You see some of his advertising, Unleash the Power Within. I've actually seen film footage on YouTube of him taking Oprah Winfrey as well as hundreds of other people and training them how to walk through coals of fire. And you think, what does this have to do with corporate America? What does this have to do with self-esteem and self-confidence and self-defense? And he tells them, if you can do this, you can do anything. You see, you have the power already within you to walk across these coals of fire without being burned. You know, I always wondered, I was like, why is that such a big deal in the Asian cultures, in the Hindu and the Eastern cultures, and other cultures around the world that are pagan in their ideology? Why is walking on coals of fire such a big goal? Do you know the Bible says so? In Ezekiel chapter 28, it talks about Lucifer before he fell, and it says, you walked up and down in the midst of the stones of fire. It is Lucifer, it is Satan that is inspiring these people to do this. Look at this quote from Tony Robbins. Success is doing what you want, when you want, where you want, with whom you want, as much as you want. This is a man that is training people, even pastors, all over the United States, all over the world. He's been to visit presidents and countrymen. Listen to what he said, then look at the quote from Aleister Crowley. Do as thou wilt shall be the whole of the law. Desire is the greatest law, whatever pleases you. This is a counterfeit of the last message God is going to give to the world. The message of righteousness by faith. They are teaching through A Course in Miracles and through this video that came out a number of years ago called The Secret. And they've had more videos that have followed. This is being placed into the hands of leaders and teachers and country politicians and men and women that have influence. And they're telling you that if you speak it, you can claim it. If you want to be wealthy, start saying, I'm wealthy, and it'll come to you. They call it the law of attraction. What you speak is what will come to you. Do you see how subtle a counterfeit that is to the truth of righteousness by faith? God's word says, speak my words. Speak my words, not what you want, what I want. It says in Romans chapter 10, verse 8 through 13. I'm going to turn there real quickly. This is one of the most powerful passages in Scripture. Romans chapter 10. Verse 8 through 13, it says, what saith it? What saith righteousness by faith? The word is nigh thee, even in thy mouth and in thine heart, for out of the heart the mouth speaks. That is the word of faith which we preach, that if thou shalt confess with thy mouth that Jesus is Lord, the word Lord means sovereign, king. If you will confess with your mouth that Jesus Christ is the sovereign King, and if you believe in thine heart that God hath raised him from the dead, thou shalt be delivered, set free, healed, and made whole. For with the heart man believeth unto righteousness, and with the mouth confession is made unto salvation. So if I can find a promise that God has made to me in His Word, and I know that every promise He has made is yea and amen in Christ Jesus, I can claim that promise by faith in God. By faith that

He will do what He has promised, just like Abraham did. Listen to this statement from early writings. I saw the rapidity with which this delusion was spreading. A train of cars was shown me, going with the speed of lightning. The angel bade me look carefully at this train. I fixed my eyes upon the train. It seemed that the whole world was on board, that there could not be one left. Then said the angel, they are binding in bundles, ready to burn. Then he showed me the conductor of the train, who appeared like a stately, fair person, and whom all the passengers looked up to and reverenced. I was perplexed, and I asked my attending angel who it was. He said, it is Satan. He is the conductor in the form of an angel of light. He has taken the world captive. They are given over to strong delusion that they might believe a lie, that they all might be damned. And they are all going with lightning speed to perdition. We must examine well the foundation of our faith. Examine well God's word. What saith the Lord? For we shall have to give a reason for our faith from the scriptures. This delusion will spread, and we shall have to contend with it face to face. Do you all realize a movie came out this past year called Resurrection? Did anybody see the advertisements for that? It was on ABC or NBC television. A little boy died and came back from the dead. A few months later, another movie came out in theaters worldwide, saying the same thing. Spiritualism and spiritism are hand in hand. This delusion will spread, and we shall have to contend with it face to face. And unless we are prepared for it, we shall be ensnared and overcome. But if we do what we can on our part to be ready for the conflict that is just before us, God will do His part, and His all-powerful arm, Christ Jesus, will protect us. He would sooner send every angel out of glory to the relief of faithful souls to make a hedge about them than to have them deceived and led away by the lying wonders of Satan. Paul tells us in Romans, if God be for us, who then can be against us? Acquaint yourself with the Scripture. Know that God is for you and not against you. I want to thank you all for coming tonight. I thank the viewers for watching and listening. And I ask you, if you have more interest, contact us. Contact Amazing Discoveries about getting the film, The Dragon Revealed, or contact us at the website if you would like free information. The two websites that we have there will help, and you can also call or email us. Let's have prayer. Father in heaven, Father, we thank you for your word, the Lord Jesus Christ. Father, we thank you that your word is yea and amen. It is verily so. Nothing can be added to it, nothing taken from it. Regardless of what we feel, whatever we feel, whatever we see, whatever we hear, Father, regardless of these things, we can trust in your word. I ask that you will be with each person that is watching and viewing, and with all of the audience that is here, all of my brothers and sisters. Father, I ask that you will bless us with your Holy Spirit. I pray, Father, that you will open the windows of heaven and pour out your promise upon your people and upon all flesh. Father, we ask in faith, and we thank you for doing this. In Jesus' name, amen.

Hi everyone. We're going to show you how to put together your paper pots. Now they come in these little accordion trays. They're paper trays. You have your metal sleeves that get slid into here, and then you have your sturdy paper pot tray. Once we put this all together, the paper pot gets put on these frames, and we'll show you how to use all the different pieces that we use to get our seedlings ready. Now, this is for onions, and we're using a 4-inch paper pot, 4-inch spacing or 10 centimeters. Now, basically, it's very simple. It's a great system. You get 264 cells per paper pot. So you have this little flap here. There's two white pieces. You slide the metal in between those two white pieces. Flip it over. Do the same again. Slide this between the two white paper. Has these down arrows. And you want to make sure those arrows are pointing down. Now we grab one of our frames. And we stretch it right out. And we have to make sure that the holes are aligned properly. So you stretch it out full. You're not going to rip it. And then you have to align the holes into the right little nub here. And we have one offset on one side. If this was flipped the other way where the arrows weren't pointing down, it wouldn't align properly. So we need to make sure it goes in exactly in the right order. Then we stretch it out again. You'll see this line is even all the way to the end. This one has one missing. And that one missing is right here. So you have straight, straight, straight, and then this little guy in, and that's for this little one on the end. So you stretch it, and I start on closest to me and just kind of slide it down, making sure they're all in line, and they get in order. Once they're here, we pull these out, and we grab our tray, flip it over, and it takes a little bit, just work the paper back and forth, shake it, and that's one tray ready. I'll show again. Then we set that over to get ready to be filled. I have my paper pots right here, so I just grab another one, slide it in, right up until the flat part here, flip it over, slide this in again, up until the flat part here. Grab our next frame, and it's great to have several frames when you're doing this so you're not doing one tray at a time. Stretch it open, align it with these holes, and I'll bring this closer so that we can see really, really well what's happening here. So you stretch it, and you want to make sure that's aligned perfectly in these holes. Same on this side, stretch it and lie it into place. And if you have to wiggle it a little bit, so the first one goes in, maybe it's too tight, and then you make sure it's in the right spot, push it down, slide these out, grab your next tray, flip it over, and that's how we get the paper pots into the tray. Now you don't take this off. If you take this off, the whole accordion will slap back together. So you leave it like this until we fill it with dirt. Now that it's like this, we'll take it over to the seedling mix that we just prepared, and we'll show you how to fill it with dirt and then how to use the dibble.

tumbler. So now we have our tray right here, and we're gonna start filling it with dirt. I have this spade that I actually just cut the handle off because it holds a lot more dirt than a hand shovel. And we start with a lot of dirt, a lot of soil mix. So once we get it kind of evenly on here, I'm gonna add some more. Then we do our first press, just straight down, tapping it in, because we don't want to bend the paper pots sideways. Push it down. Now we grab a ton more, because we need to make sure these are nice and packed. Add a lot of dirt, and then just work slowly through it. Don't try and, you know, go quick and all over. Go systematically through, pat it in. You want every cell nice and tight, and you can see how much that's being packed in there. I'm gonna have to add more on this end because it packed in so much. And we're right here on the edge, and it just falls right back into the tub. Okay. That feels pretty good. Now we take our little shaving wood here, and I just run along the edge of the metal frame. So I just kind of saw it so that it doesn't tear on the paper pot and ride on that

And now just to clean the edges, we want to basically see the paper pot a little bit, because we're going to be adding dirt on this once we put the seeds in. So now we can basically start seeing the paper pot showing through. We have a nice level tray, not any big bumps or waves or anything like this. Now we're going to set it back over here, and we're going to use the dibbler.

Okay, so now I've marked out here these little holes. See this one's straight? So I just put two, and this one's offset. That's the offset when we are putting the paper pot on the frame. So we have a little bit of an angle on these, then it's straight, then an angle, hooked in with that little tab, and then straight again. The reason I do that is when I grab my dibbler, my dibble board, I can see now very easily how to line this up so that I'm making sure I'm hitting each cell, because I don't want this to be off and then I like double hole in one and miss one or bend the paper. And then I just keep checking, make sure it's nice and aligned, and then give a good press. So now we are going to work systematically across so that we have even pressure, and we're going to make sure it touches the metal part here. So we just keep going down, full body weight, press really hard. I hold my thumb on the metal and lift with the fingers so I don't rip the metal piece out. And there is a perfectly dibbled tray. Now our dibbler has two spots missing on it. So I just take a permanent marker, twist, and add the dibble hole. Now we just slowly kind of shake it gently and lift it out. Hang that up to make the more trays. And we have our beautifully dibbled board with all of our incredible amended seating mix. And this is ready to do 264 onions. Or if you are only seeding every other one, then you'll have less and you can use that for lettuce or different things like that. So now you

Hello again. My name is Cameron DeVasure here at Amazing Discoveries. And today we're going to be looking at a message entitled, A Reason to Believe. Now there are many, many believers in God and specifically in the Christian faith, and they trust that the Bible is true. But what we want to explore today is why do people trust that the Bible is true? And is it possible that their reasons for belief are actually unreasonable? Today we're going to explore that in a message entitled, A Reason to Believe. But before we begin any study of God's Word, let's begin with a word of prayer. Heavenly Father, thank you so much that you created us at all in the first place, and that through the blood of your Son, you've redeemed us and have made us heirs of salvation.

some credible, objective, demonstratively true reason to put their faith in the Word of God. And beyond that, it is my contention that even believers, for the most part, need a better reason to believe. Now, what I mean by that is, if you were to go up and ask the typical Christian believer why they believe what they do or why they trust in the Bible as the Word of God, you'll likely hear answers such as, well, I don't know, it's just what I do, it's what we've always done, or this is a Christian family or a Christian tradition in our country, and the Bible goes along with it. Or you might even hear, well, I trust the Bible because the Bible says so. Well, let me tell you something, friends. Because the Bible says so is a fantastic answer. It's a tremendous answer. In fact, it's the best answer to almost every question in the Christian faith. However, because the Bible says so is actually a terrible answer to why trust the Bible in the first place. Let me give you an illustration of this. The story is told of a diner where a man sat down and he found on that table a napkin with some scribbling on it. Someone had taken a pen and written on this napkin. And the napkin said, "The napkin religion is the one true religion because it says so right here on this napkin." And you understand the circular logic that goes, I trust that the Bible is true because the Bible itself says that it's true. Well, friends, people from other faiths, you could pick up literally anything and say, well, I trust that this is true as long as it makes that claim. The question is not, does the Bible claim to be true? The question is the Bible actually, objectively, certifiably, demonstratively true? Is there a reason to trust in God's Word? Now, we're going to take a look at some of the claims of Scripture. Now, some people might look at the Bible as just another good moral book of teachings, a codex of different wisdom throughout the ages. But that's not how the Bible views itself. The Bible views itself not just as a good book, but as God's book. For example, in the book of 2 Timothy, chapter 3, and verse 16, the Apostle Paul, writing to his young protege, explains the power of Scripture, makes this great claim, chapter 3, and verse 16 of 2 Timothy, chapter 3. Again, all Scripture is given by inspiration of God and is profitable for doctrine, for reproof, for correction, for instruction in righteousness, that the man of God may be complete, thoroughly equipped for every good work. You notice that opening line. All Scripture is given by inspiration of God. The Greek in that passage literally means all Scripture is God-breathed. He is the author of this Scripture. 2 Peter chapter 1, the apostle there, verse 21, concurs with Paul. Peter now saying, knowing this first, that no prophecy of Scripture is of any private interpretation, for prophecy never came by the will of man. So you'll take those claims that people say, well, the Bible is just some collected wisdom over the ages, different authors, and they piece them together, and thus we have this book. The Bible itself says that's not what it is. It says specifically, prophecy never came by the will of man, but holy men of God spoke as they were moved by the Holy Spirit. The Bible doesn't just claim to be a good book, it claims to be God's book. And there's a simple premise, or principle we need to keep in mind, that the greater the claim, the greater the evidence required to support that claim. Say that again. The greater the claim, the greater the evidence required to support that claim. For instance, if the Bible merely explained that it was a good book, there probably wouldn't be much argumentation to that. There are lots of very good books, even great books, written throughout history by human authors. Lots of good moral teachings, lots of wise insights, brilliant scholarship represented in lots and lots of books. But again, that's not what the Bible claims. It doesn't claim to just be a good book of literature. It claims to be God's book, God-breathed. And again, it says that evidence is required. But I have a feeling, in fact, I know for certain, I've met enough people, they'll tell you, that faith is not something that you can demonstrate. It's not objective. It's not certifiable. It's not demonstrative. It's just something that you believe because you believe. So why believe the Bible? Well, I need to believe something.

But friends, that is not tenable. There's something better than that. In fact, the Bible itself makes this explanation. It expects that you would not just take it at its word, but you would demonstrate its trustworthiness. For instance, there's evidence for your faith. In fact, Hebrews chapter 11, verse 1 defines faith in these words. Now, faith is the substance of things hoped for, the evidence of things not seen. Now, sure, there are some things we don't see. There, of course, there's things about God. For instance, God himself that we don't see. But is there evidence for that faith in God? According to Scripture, there is evidence. Isaiah chapter 1 and verse 18 in the Old Testament, the Lord invites his people, come now, let us reason together. Apparently, faith in God and his plan of redemption should be logical. It should make sense. It should be, as the Scripture says, reasonable. 1 Peter chapter 3 and verse 15, but sanctify the Lord God in your hearts and always be prepared to give a defense to everyone who asks you for a reason for the hope that is in you. Apparently, Christians should be able to give a reasonable explanation, a logical defense of the faith that they hold so dear to anyone who asks them a question. Why do you believe the Bible is true? And if a Christian comes

Guide yourself. Much learning is driving you mad. And again, that's not mad like angry. It's mad like crazy. You're out of your mind. He said, you're beside yourself. You're not making any sense, was the claim. And notice Paul did not say, well, it's okay if it doesn't make sense. It's just spiritual things. It's just faith. Don't worry. No. His rebuttal. But he said, I am not mad, most noble Festus, but speak the words of truth and reason. Notice that Paul was not satisfied merely claiming that what he said was true, but he also said it makes sense. It's reasonable to believe. Now, friends, I believe that God created you with a brain, and I also believe that he fully intends you to use it. Too many people of faith, too many Christians have a picture in their mind where out in the world, those 6 days a week when you labor and do all your work, that's when you need to think and you need to be logical and you need to be objective and you need to be timely, you need to be reasonable. But when you come into the house of God, you take your brain, you set it on the shelf with your overcoat, and you just empty your mind and believe, whatever that means. Friends, that is not the picture that the Bible paints. The Bible paints a much different picture, where your brain that God gave you is actively engaged in the faith that you hold so dear. Let's take a look at this in Scripture. By the way, one of the evidences that you could hold up for the veracity of Scripture is its literary structure itself. For instance, this book of the Bible has more than 40 authors in the various books that it includes, 40 different authors, over a span of 1,500 or more years of writing. They wrote in 3 different languages from 3 different continents, with occupations varying from kings to physicians to shepherds and all points in between. And they were all speaking or writing harmoniously on arguably the most controversial topic of all time, God and his plans, the will of God. But from Genesis to Revelation, over that span of time with those different minds, those different languages, those different authors, those different styles of writing, yet somehow they all weave together to make this beautiful portrait, a consistent, clear, accurate picture of the God of the universe. Now that itself is convicting, at least in my mind. But beyond merely its literary properties and its fascinating structure, there is something more to authenticate the claims of God's Word. And friends, that thing, that litmus test, the test of authenticity that God himself gives for his Word, is predictive prophecy. For instance, let me go to the book of Isaiah with you. Isaiah chapter 42. Here in Isaiah chapter 42, apparently the children of Israel were dealing with idolatry in the camp, in their midst, and the Lord himself challenges this error, this apostasy we'll pick it up in verse 8 of chapter 42. The Lord declares, I am the Lord, that is my name, and my glory I will not give to another. Notice again, God does not say, I am one of the lords, or I am one of many gods, or I'm part of a pantheon of gods. He does not say that. He said, I am it, I'm the only one, and I will not share my glory with another. That's a bold claim. Nor my praise to carved images. Basically, everything you think you're worshiping as God is not a God. I am the only one. Verse 9 continues, why can he make such a claim? Behold, he says, which behold means look. See for yourself. Behold, the former things have come to pass, and new things I declare, before they spring forth, I tell you of them. Now, that's a bold claim. Now, someone can say, I can accurately tell you the past. That's simply a historian. But God not only claims to know the past and then hope for the future, he says, I will tell you exactly what's coming. And not only will I claim to know what's coming, but I will tell it to you. You can see it with your own eyes. Behold,
you will see that my word is

is true that I can not only see backwards, but I can see forwards with accuracy. Again, he comes back to this claim of predictive prophecy in Isaiah chapter 44. We pick this one up in chapter 44, verse 6. Thus says the Lord, the King of Israel, and his Redeemer, the Lord of hosts, I am the first and I am the last. Beside me there is no God. And then he goes on to back this claim up, verse 7. And who can proclaim as I do? Then let him declare it and set it in order before me. Basically, if you serve something that you think is a god, bring their writings before me. See if you can lay it out, set things in order, and get history and the future history correct. Can you do it? He goes on to say, since I appointed the ancient people and the things that are coming and shall come, let them show these to them. Then he concludes in verse 8, do not be afraid. Do not fear. Have I not told you from that time and declared it? You are my witnesses. Is there a God besides me? Indeed, there is no other rock. I know not one. God claims to be the only true God, and he gives evidence for that claim with predictive prophecy. He says, I can tell the future with accuracy. No human being, no conspiracy of people could come together and frame as I do. Let anything that you think is a god write out for you the future events and let's see who's correct. He says, let's test it. It's a test of authenticity is predictive prophecy. Now, the Bible actually is filled with prophecies of the future that are accurate, but I want to share with you just one today. Now, there's many, many we could look at, but Daniel chapter 2 is a very clear and simple one. Daniel chapter 2, I wish there's time we could go through this entire book. It's fascinating, but here we find Daniel, who at this point is a young man, along with his three other friends who were captives from Jerusalem, when Nebuchadnezzar, king of Babylon, invaded Judea and took them hostage. Now, Nebuchadnezzar, in his own right, is a brilliant strategist. He doesn't just go in and wipe the enemy out wholesale. He picks from them, or as chapter 1 tells us, what his goal was in verse 3. Then the king instructed Ashpenaz, the master of his eunuchs, to bring some of the children of Israel and some of the king's descendants and some of the nobles, young men in whom there was no blemish, but good-looking, gifted in all wisdom, possessing knowledge and quick to understand, who had ability to serve in the king's palace, and whom they might teach the language and literature of the Chaldeans. Basically, he was going to take the best of Israel and turn them into the best leaders for Babylon. Daniel was among this group. And one night, while he was in his training time, Daniel and his three friends got word that the king had a very interesting experience. And again, we will have to truncate this passage here, but basically what happens is the king had a dream. And he called in all of his supposedly wise men, those servers of the other gods, as the Bible calls them, diviners and astrologers and soothsayers and whatnot, and called them in. Well, in fact, we'll pick it up here. Verse 2 of chapter 2. Then the king gave the command to call the magicians, the astrologers, the sorcerers, and the Chaldeans to tell the king his dreams. Notice he wants to understand his dreams. So they came and stood before the king, and the king said to them, I have had a dream, and my spirit is anxious to know the dream. Now notice this, the interaction between the king and his supposedly godly men or supernatural administrators. Then the Chaldean spoke to the king in Aramaic, O king, live forever. Notice this, tell your servants the dream and we will give the interpretation. Let me ask you a question. Have you ever had someone in your life, or maybe you have had a dream of your own that was confusing, that was weird, a little bit bizarre? Sure, of course you had. Now, could you make up an interpretation for that dream? Sure you could. And I'm guessing you have done so for a friend or a friend has done so for you. Oh, this must mean this, or it could mean this, or it might mean this. But what you can't do is have someone tell you that they had a weird dream and then you tell them what the dream was. This is exactly what the king asked for. In order to trust that their interpretation was correct, he needed to see evidence that they actually had supernatural ability. Could

They, in their mind, see what was in his mind the night before. If you can demonstrate that, then you have proved that your interpretation is credible. But these wise men understand. They said, well, you tell us the dream, and we'll tell you what it means. And the king does not like their answer. In fact, he says in verse 5, the king answered and said to the Chaldeans, my decision is firm. If you do not make known the dream to me and its interpretation, you shall be cut in pieces, and your houses shall be made an ash heap. However, if you tell the dream and its interpretation, you shall receive from me gifts, rewards, and great honor. Therefore, tell me the dream and its interpretation. It's very clear what the king wants. He wants the interpretation, but in order to trust the interpretation, he needs to see from them evidence that they know the dream. Thus, he wants the dream and its interpretation. But they refuse. Verse 7, they answered again and said, let the king tell his servants the dream, and we will give its interpretation. Well, the king answers in verse 8, I know for certain that you would gain time, because you see that my decision is firm. If you do not make known the dream to me, there is only one decree for you, for you have agreed to speak lying and corrupt words before me till the time has changed. Therefore, tell me the dream, and I shall know that you can give me its interpretation. Tell me the dream, and I shall know that you can give its interpretation. Think about this from Nebuchadnezzar's perspective. Apparently, he's had magicians, astrologers, diviners, soothsayers, whatever you want to call them, these spiritualists, on his payroll for some time for just such an occasion. And he calls them in, and the one thing he asks for, the one supernatural, the only thing that is that a non-mortal could do, they say they can't do. How infuriated is this king? He realizes, I've been had. And he tells them, you either do this or you die. But notice the Chaldeans' answer in verse 10. Fascinating. The Chaldeans answered the king and said, there is not a man on earth who can tell the king's matter. Therefore, no king, lord, or ruler has ever asked such things of any magician, astrologer, or Chaldean. It is a difficult thing that the king requests, and watch this now, and there is no other who can tell it to the king except the gods, whose dwelling is not with flesh. They're saying, what you're asking us to do is supernatural, and we can't do it. Only God can grant your request. For this reason, it says in verse 12, the king was very angry and was angry and very furious and gave the command to destroy all the wise men of Babylon, which would include, of course, Daniel and his three captive friends. So the decree went out, and they began killing the wise men, and they sought Daniel and his companions to kill them. Then with counsel and wisdom, Daniel answered Arioch, the captain of the king's guard, who had gone out to kill the wise men of Babylon. He answered and said to Arioch, the king's captain, why is the decree from the king so urgent? Then Arioch made the decision known to Daniel, which only makes sense. Daniel's about to die anyway, so sure, you can tell him. But Daniel has another plan. He says, wait, there's another source besides just these men. It says in verse 16, so Daniel went in and asked the king to give him time that he may tell the king the interpretation. Then Daniel went to his house and made the decision known to Hananiah, Mishael, and Azariah, or as we more commonly know them, Shadrach, Meshach, and Abednego, his companions, that they may seek mercies from the God of heaven concerning this secret, so that Daniel and his companions might not perish with the rest of the wise men of Babylon. And it says in verse 19, then the secret was revealed to Daniel in a night vision. And as we skip ahead, Daniel comes into the presence of the king. And notice what it says in chapter 2, verse 26. The king answered and said to Daniel, are you able to make known to me the dream which I have seen and its interpretation? Now pause right here. Daniel has received the vision from the Lord. He has the information in his head, and he could say before the king, yes, I am able. But he understands this is an opportunity to give glory to God, to witness, to give a defense for the faith that is in him. And Daniel humbly replies, honestly replies in verse 27. Daniel answered in the presence of the king and said, the secret which the king has demanded, the wise men, the astrologers, the magicians, and the soothsayers
cannot declare to the king. But

there is a God in heaven who reveals secrets. And he has made known to King Nebuchadnezzar what will be in the latter days, in the days to come. There is a God in heaven who reveals secrets. And then he says this, your dream and the visions upon your head, of your head upon your bed were these. He doesn't say it questioningly or equivocatingly. He doesn't tiptoe around it. He says, King, here is exactly what you dreamed. And then he adds something that the king hadn't even asked for. Verse 29. As for you, O king, thoughts came to your mind while on your bed about what would come to pass after this. Now think about that. The king wants the interpretation, but in order to trust the interpretation is true, he needs to have someone who can actually tell him what the dream was. And Daniel now comes in the room, I know the dream and the interpretation, but before we even get to the dream, he says, let's back it up one more step, and I will tell you what you were thinking about as you went to sleep. I'll give you your thoughts and the dream and its interpretation. Now, this is fascinating. Watch this, friends. Again, verse 29. As for you, O king, thoughts came to your mind while on your bed about what would come to pass after this. What was on Nebuchadnezzar's mind that night he had a dream before he went to sleep? He was thinking about the future. You notice that everyone comes into him, O king, live forever. And of course, he probably understands he personally won't live forever. But what about his kingdom? Will his truly be the greatest kingdom the world has ever known? Will it be the last superpower the world will ever see? He's wondering, what does the future hold for myself and my kingdom? As for you, O king, thoughts came to your mind on your bed about what would come to pass after this. And he who has reveals secrets has made known to you what will be. And then he goes on to describe what he sees, and we'll briefly review this. Verse 31. You, O king, were watching, and behold, a great image. This image, whose splendor was excellent, stood before you, and its form was awesome. He said, you saw in your vision a statue, an image, awesome in form. And he goes on to say in verse 32, this image's head was of fine gold, its chest and arms of silver, its belly and thighs of bronze, its legs of iron, its feet of partly of iron and partly of clay. So you get the picture. It's an image of a person, of a man, perhaps standing like this. It doesn't tell us, but standing there. And it had different metallic elements to different body sections. The head was made of gold, the chest and arms of silver, the belly and thighs of bronze, and the legs were made of iron, and finally the feet were partly iron, but also partly clay. And then he goes on to say, you watched, verse 34, while a stone cut out without hands struck the image on its feet of iron and clay and broke them in pieces. So notice you see a head of gold, chest and arms of silver, belly and thighs of bronze, legs of iron, feet of iron still, but now has clay mixed. And then a stone comes in, strikes this image on its feet, and broke them in pieces. And it says in verse 35, then the iron, the clay, the bronze, the silver, and the gold were all crushed together and became like chaff from the summer threshing floors. The wind carried them away so that no trace of them is found, and the stone that struck the image became a great mountain and filled the whole earth. You saw this image with the different body sections. You saw a stone without hands smash it to the pieces, and then the stone grew into a great mountain. And notice the confidence with which Daniel speaks in verse 36. This is the dream. He doesn't say, is this the dream? Is that right? No, he says, this is the dream. Now we will tell the interpretation of it before the king. You, O king, are a king of kings, for the God of heaven has given you a kingdom, power, strength, and glory. Notice the beautiful language with which he says, you are a great king, a king of kings, and the real king of heaven has allowed you this dominion. Verse 38, and wherever the children of men dwell, or the beasts of the field, and the birds of heaven, he has given them into your hand, and has made you ruler over them all. You are this head of gold. He says, as we're looking at this statue, and again, what was he thinking about? What was to come after this?
He says, you, your kingdom of Babylon, is the very first thing in this image. It is the head of gold. But notice the image is not made entirely of gold. It has an end, and there's a transition to another kingdom. That's exactly what he says in verse 39. But after you shall rise another kingdom. Was Babylon going to be the kingdom that lives forever? No. Not according to the word of the only God who knows the truth. Inferior to you, and then another, a third kingdom of bronze which shall rule over all the earth. So you're looking at Babylon, and then another kingdom, and then another kingdom, and then in verse 40, and the fourth kingdom, now we're in the legs, shall be as strong as iron, inasmuch as iron breaks in pieces and shatters everything, and like iron that crushes, that kingdom will break in pieces and crush all others. And whereas, in verse 41, you saw the feet and toes, partly of potter's clay and partly of iron, notice it's still iron, but now it's a different phase of the iron, it's mixed with clay. Whereas you saw the feet and toes, partly of potter's clay and partly of iron, the kingdom shall be divided. Apparently every other kingdom was turned over, overturned, overturned, overturned. But this kingdom, the iron legs, isn't overrun, but is simply divided and it changes form. The kingdom shall be divided, yet the strength of the iron shall be in it. Still iron. Just as you saw the iron mixed with ceramic clay. And as the toes of the feet were partly of iron and partly of clay, so the kingdom shall be partly strong and partly fragile. So apparently it divides into toes, or as we're later going to find out, 10, which makes sense for toes. And later on it's going to be described as animals with 10 horns. But either way, there's a division of that fourth empire. Partly strong of iron still, but also partly of clay. Now, we haven't gotten into what iron and clay and these things mean, but we just want to lay the credibility of God and his predictive prophecy. And it says in verse 44, and in the days of these kings, the God of heaven will set up a kingdom which shall never be destroyed, and the kingdom shall not be left to other people. It shall break in pieces and consume all these kingdoms, and it shall stand forever. The kingdom that's going to stand forever is not one of the sequence from this statue. It's one that comes from outside, the stone that strikes the statue and grows into a great mountain. Inasmuch as you saw that the stone was cut out of the mountain without hands and that it broke in pieces, the iron, the bronze, the clay, the silver, and the gold, the great God has made known to the king what will come to pass after this. And notice this, the dream is certain and its interpretation is sure. He said, King, you were thinking about you, one of the greatest kings the world has ever seen, but you don't know what's coming in the future. You have on your payroll astrologers, magicians, sorcerers, diviners, soothsayers, whatever you want to call them, magicians, but they all fall short of being able to do what only one true God can do. And that's tell you what's coming after this. But this dream that you have is true, and the interpretation is sure. And friends, we are not living in the time of Babylon, and we cannot simply say, well, perhaps it's true, maybe it will come to pass. Friends, it has come to pass exactly as the dream unfolded, as the interpretation was given. Babylon indeed was that head of gold, but then came the kingdom of the Medes and Persians, strong arm and a weak arm coming together in one kingdom to overthrow Babylon. But after the Medes and Persians came the Greeks under Alexander the Great, that great bronze empire. And after them, of course, came the great strong iron empire of Rome. But as you know from history, Rome was not overthrown. It eroded, it divided, it dissolved into subgroups or 10 divided kingdoms, which today constitute the nations of Europe. Incredible. That from almost 500 years before the time of Christ, this one dream outlined the history of the world until the second coming of Jesus, which, by the way, apparently in the days of those kings, in the time in which we're now living, there's one kingdom still to come. That kingdom made of stone, cut out without hands, that will strike the statue and crumble all the rest into dust, blown away like the wind, which will grow into a great mountain, and it shall stand forever and ever.
Friends, I believe.

believe that the Bible is true because the Bible demonstrates its trustworthiness through the authenticity of predictive prophecy. And more than that, what it tells us, what this truth is that we're living in very exciting times. That according to history that's objectively, quantifiably, demonstratively true, we're living at the very end of time. And the next world superpower will be the kingdom of God when Jesus comes again to set it up on this earth. Now, why do we know predictive prophecy? Does God just want us to know things so that we happen to be the people on earth who know things? I don't believe so. I believe it's because he wants us to know the author of those things. He wants us to have a faith relationship with Jesus himself. Jesus himself tells us this in John chapter 14. As he was explaining the coming events that were about to come in his life to his disciples who couldn't handle hearing them, he makes this statement. And he says in John chapter 14, verse 25, "And now I have told you before it comes, that when it does come to pass, you may believe." Friends, we serve a God who doesn't just say blindly, "Just trust me." He says, "Come, let us reason together. Let me give you a reason to believe. Let me show you from not only my word, but also objectively lay that word out across the span of history and see that I am God, that there is no other besides me." And when you understand that, you can lay your hand by faith in the hand of Jesus Christ and know for certain that the way forward is safe. Let's bow our heads for a word of prayer. Heavenly Father, thank you so much for being a God who communicates your will and demonstrates that you are indeed trustworthy. Lord, help us to see in your word not just a good book or a moral teaching. Lord, help us to see the very message of God to us today. And in the days in which we're living, these exciting, portentous times, May we be ready to see Jesus come soon and very soon, for we pray it in Jesus' name. Amen.

Welcome to Bible Answers. I am Walter Veit, and we're going to look at a question which seems to trouble some people. Is the church Babylon? Can the SDA church be apostate? I know they are not always living up to what they know.

wish you were cold or hot. So then, because you are lukewarm, neither cold nor hot, I will vomit you out of my mouth. And the reason? Because you say, I'm rich, I've become wealthy, and have need of nothing, and do know that you are, and do not know that you are wretched, miserable, poor, blind, and naked, and you need to purchase something. I counsel you to buy from me gold refined in the fire, that you may be rich, and white raiments, that you may be clothed, that the shame of your nakedness may not be revealed, and anoint your eyes with eye salve, that you may see. And then these nice words. As many as I love, I rebuke and chasten, therefore be zealous and repent. Behold, I stand at the door and knock. If anyone hears my voice and opens the door, I will come into him and dine with him, and he with me. Now, it's fascinating that if you read the accounts of the other churches, then there is always a rebuke if it is necessary, although Philadelphia doesn't get a rebuke. And there is a suggestion as to how to improve, and then if you do not live up to this light, I will come and take your candlestick and give it to someone else. But that doesn't apply to Laodicea. In Laodicea, you purchase, and if you don't, you will be spat out. So there is not a coming out, there is a spitting out, which implies a shaking, a cleansing of God's church. So God's final church on this earth is the very final harborer of his message of salvation. If you turn to Revelation chapter 14, there we read the final message that will be proclaimed on earth. And the message is, of course, the three angels' messages. And I saw another angel flying in the midst of heaven, having the everlasting gospel to preach to those who dwell on the earth, to every nation, tribe, and tongue, and people, saying with a loud voice, fear God and give glory to him, for the hour of his judgment has come, and worship him who made the heavens, the earth, the sea, and the springs of water. That's the first angel's message, the everlasting gospel, which entails grace and obedience, and not just one or either of the two. And the second message this movement brings is Babylon is fallen, the great city, because she had made all the nations drink of the wine of the wrath of her fornication. And then finally, a warning against accepting the mark of the beast. So that's the final message that has to be brought by the remnant who keep the commandments of God and hold to the testimony of Jesus. In other words, if you bring the message, Babylon has fallen, it means that you can't be part of Babylon. You are warning. And then it swells to a loud cry in Revelation chapter 18, and it says there that Babylon has fallen. The second angel's message is repeated. And then the condition of Babylon is presented. Babylon the Great is fallen, has become a dwelling place of demons, a prison for every foul spirit, and a cage for every unclean and hated bird. There's a false spirit in the churches because the bird is an unclean bird, and the spirit's emblem is a clean bird, the symbol of a dove, for example. All the nations have drunk of the wine of the wrath of her fornication. And then it gives the condition of those churches. So, test the spirit, says the Bible, to the law and to the testimony. If they speak not according to this word, they have no light in them. So, in the final analysis, the final church on this earth is the one that brings the final message. It warns against Babylon's fall. But the church itself that brings the message is in a pathetic state. And there's apostasy amongst it. And they're blind. They're pitiful. They're wretched. They're naked. They need eye salve. They lose their discernment by liaison with the

world. The condition needs a remedy. They need to buy gold refined in the fire of affliction so that they may see. And short answer, she's not Babylon. Is she apostate? To a great degree. Is there a cure? Yes, there is a cure. If they do not accept the cure, what happens to them? They are shaken out. But there will be a remnant that goes through to victory.

Welcome to another message from the Bill Gates Spiritual Treasure Chest. And it's coming to you today from the Stanmore Seventh-day Adventist Church in Sydney, Australia. Our message today is entitled The Parable of the Wedding Garment. And this parable teaches us a very important Bible teaching. And we'll start by reading Matthew 22, verses 1 to 14. And Jesus answered and spoke unto them again by parables, and said, The kingdom of heaven is like unto a certain king, which made a marriage for his son, and sent forth his servants to call them that were invited to the wedding, and they would not come. Again he sent forth other servants, saying, Tell them which are invited, Behold, I have prepared my dinner, my oxen and my fatlings are killed, and all things are ready. Come unto the marriage. But they made light of it, and went their ways, one to his farm, another to his merchandise. And the remnant took his servants, and entreated them spitefully, and slew them. But when the king heard thereof, he was angry, and he sent forth his armies, and destroyed those murderers, and burned up their city. Then he said to his servants, The wedding is ready, but they which were bidden were not worthy. Go you therefore into the highways, and as many as you shall find, bid to the marriage. So those servants went out into the highways, and gathered together all as many as they found, both bad and good, and the wedding was furnished with guests. And when the king came in to see the guests, he saw there a man which had not on a wedding garment. And he said unto him, Friend, how come you in here, not having a wedding garment? And he was speechless. Then said the king to the servants, Bind him hand and foot, and take him away, and cast him into outer darkness. There shall be weeping and gnashing of teeth. For many are called, but few are chosen. Because we're dealing with a parable, let us make sure we understand the key components of this parable. In verse 2, the king in this parable is God the Father. The son in this parable is Jesus Christ. The reference to a marriage represents the union of humanity with divinity. The invited guests were originally the Jews, then the Gentiles, and finally modern man. The servants in this parable were originally the 12 disciples, then the 70 disciples, and then the true disciples right through the ages down to our day. The wedding garment is the righteousness of Christ, freely offered to all invited guests. Verse 12, the inspection of the invited guests represents a work of judgment. So now that we've had the introduction, let us begin to unravel the parable. This parable illustrates the gospel invitation and its rejection by, firstly, most of the Jewish people, and then secondly, many of the Gentile people. But for those who reject God's invitation, this parable brings to view a deeper insult to God and an even more dreadful punishment for the rejecters of his graceful invitation. The king's invitation, issued via his servants, is met with insult and murder. They treated his servants with scorn, despitefully used them,

then killed them. The call to the feast is a king's invitation. It proceeds from one who has power to command. It confers high honor. Yet for many, the honor is unappreciated. The king's authority is despised. While the householder's invitation was met with indifference, the king's invitation in Matthew 22 was met with insult and murder. So let us notice the result. Matthew 22, verse 7, "But when the king heard thereof, he was angry, and he sent forth his armies and destroyed those murderers and burned up their city." In this parable, the feast, which lasts over many days, is provided with guests. And the invitation to these wedding feasts requires a preparation. But we need to avoid confusion in this regard, so let me explain. God has two kingdoms. The first kingdom is the kingdom of grace here on planet Earth, which can be joined by coming just as we are to church. Then we enjoy fellowship, and also we can begin to get to know God better for ourselves as we delve into Bible topics. This is normally done by doing topical Bible courses. Learning God's plans for your life can be done either through Bible study paper guides or through films on DVDs or on USB hard drives. You just check with your local Seventh-day Adventist church pastor, or you can email me your request at the following email address for USB or DVD copies. My email address is blessingsandwarnings@gmail.com. Again, it is blessingsandwarnings@gmail.com. This will then enable you to understand the benefits and the responsibilities of uniting with other people who are preparing to enjoy God's first kingdom of grace here on earth. Learning Bible topics will give you light, thus putting you in a position to make an intelligent decision. As James Faust once wrote, "Some of our important choices have a timeline. If we delay a decision, the opportunity is gone forever." Sometimes our doubts keep us from making a choice that involves change. Thus, an opportunity may be missed. That's worth thinking about, isn't it? So once we have accepted God's teachings and want to have eternal life, we can be baptized. And this process is called justification. And this aspect saves us from the penalty of sin, and it is the work of a simple moment, the moment we accept Jesus Christ as our personal Savior, and then being baptized as Jesus requires. Baptism is important. The first stage in a baptism is where we've agreed to get into the water and be baptized as Jesus requires. The second stage has us going right under the water for about 2 seconds, symbolizing death and burial to the old ways of life. And the third stage has us rising out of the water, symbolizing resurrection to a new way of life. But my message today is not so much about that first step of being saved from the penalty of sin and then being baptized. It is about the more advanced second step of being saved from the power of sin. And this prepares for us to be able to live with God in His second kingdom of glory. And that requires us to have on the wedding robe of Christ's righteousness. And this second process of salvation is called sanctification, and it is the work of a lifetime. So providing the wedding robe of Christ's own righteousness through the justification and sanctification stage is God's job. Wearing that robe during the sanctification stage, which is to reflect the character of Christ in our own lives, that is our job. I mentioned earlier that God's first kingdom of grace is here on earth, but His second kingdom of glory is in the third heaven. However, no one gets to the second kingdom of glory
unless they have accepted Jesus Christ as

as their saviour from sin. God's second kingdom of glory is a real government in a real place called the third heaven or paradise. And once a person has made their decision to follow Jesus faithfully, so that you can become a prospective citizen of God's paradise, you're invited to take that first step by joining God's first kingdom of grace, which is the church here on earth. And once we've come to God just as we are, God then makes us into the people that will be happy in heaven with all of the holiness that exists up there. So here on earth is where we allow God to change us from unholy people to holy people whilst in his kingdom of grace. We cannot make ourselves holy. It is God who will do that for us, as you will see later. And then we can look forward to living eternally with a holy God and with holy angels in a fabulous and perfect place called New Jerusalem. The city called New Jerusalem is referred to in Revelation 21, verse 2, as a city that has been prepared as a bride, as our next Bible reading in Revelation 21, verse 2 states. And I, John, saw the holy city, New Jerusalem, coming down from God out of heaven, prepared as a bride, adorned for her husband. The city of New Jerusalem is likened symbolically as a bride, for it is a most glorious city that has been prepared so by God for its new citizens. God's church is the actual bride who are being prepared by God as its most glorious new citizens. And those prospective new citizens have become overcomers over the sin problem through God's Holy Spirit and their sanctified wills being combined, and thus they have been made ready to occupy the holy city. And Revelation 19, verses 7 to 9 are interesting verses. Let us be glad and rejoice and give honor to him, for the marriage of the Lamb, that's a symbol of Jesus Christ, is come, and his wife has made herself ready. And to her was granted that she should be arrayed in fine linen, clean and white, for the fine linen is the righteousness of the saints. And he said unto me, write, blessed are they which are called unto the marriage supper of the Lamb. And he said unto me, these are the true sayings of God. Further enlightenment comes when we look at the Seventh-day Adventist Bible Commentary, Volume 7, page 909. It explains the ancient Eastern custom around a marriage. The supreme moment in the ancient marriage ritual came when the bridegroom appeared to claim his bride and escort her to his home to the wedding feast. And Paul speaks of this in 2 Corinthians 11, verse 2. For I am jealous over you with godly jealousy, for I have espoused you to one husband, that I may present you, that's the church, as a chaste virgin to Christ. So the faithful followers of God are the invited participants to the wedding banquet in heaven. The words that we just read, present you, are commented on by Bible scholars as follows. As friends of the bridegroom, Paul thinks of his joy when Christ returns, and he will have the joy of presenting the Corinthians to Christ. It will be a day of joy when the bride looks upon the bridegroom's face and beholds his glorious person. The Corinthian church, as does this church today, makes up the congregational body, but the head of that body is Christ. Commenting on this point, the Spirit of Prophecy book called Education, page 268, states, very close and sacred is the relation between Christ and his church. He the bridegroom, and the church the bride. He the head, and the church the body. Connection with Christ, then, involves connection with his church. And God warns us not to defile our garments, and he's referring to our spiritual character. And from the seventh volume of the Seventh-day Adventist Bible Commentary, page 985, I read, God is the husband of his

His church. The church is the bride, the Lamb's wife. Every true believer is a part of the body of Christ. Christ regards unfaithfulness shown to him by his people as the unfaithfulness of a wife to her husband. And from page 986, conduct befitting the bride of a king. The church is the bride, the Lamb's wife. She should keep herself pure, sanctified, holy. Never should she indulge in any foolishness, for she is the bride of a king, yet she does not realize her exalted position. If she understood this, she would be all glorious within. So now perhaps we can understand that the process of being made holy by God through the sanctification stage prepares its members to be entitled to be at the great wedding banquet. And this has everything to do with our presentation today. Jesus is the bridegroom, and he said in John 14, verses 2 and 3, "In my Father's house are many mansions. If it were not so, I would have told you. I go to prepare a place for you. And if I go and prepare a place for you, I will come again and receive you unto myself, that where I am, there you may be also." When we realize that we are to be saved from three things, the penalty of sin, the power of sin, and the presence of sin, we must make sure all understand that today's message is all about being saved from the second aspect of salvation, dealing with getting victory over the power of sin, indicated by the green arrow. And for this is how we get our visa for going to heaven. And this process takes a lifetime, but the final result will be that we can live the life that God always wanted us to have, a life of unending happiness, inner peace and joy now, but interrupted by Satan's constant attempts at giving us the trials and tribulations of living on this earth. As Desire of Ages states in page 291, "The more we know of God, the more intense will be our happiness." And that's my desire for everybody, and it's God's desire. Now, we will certainly have God's blessings for eternity without the trials of life once the real Jesus Christ returns with his army of angels. The second kingdom of glory, which we're talking about today, is in the third heaven, and there is where the banquet will be held. None of us want to miss that first meal in heaven, for we're all invited to be there.

Many are called into God's first kingdom of grace here on planet Earth, but only a few are chosen to enter God's second kingdom of glory in heaven, simply because many a Christian will not make the effort to reflect the character of Christ in their own lives. And the wedding garment in this parable represents the character of Christ, which God says is to be found in his saints before the door of salvation closes forever. God, who supplies this character free of charge, will then count the saints who wear that character as fit guests to attend the wedding. So don't miss the important point I've been making. In this parable of the wedding garment is a preparation required by all who plan to attend the feast. The Apostle John, in likening the heavenly city called New Jerusalem to a bride adorned for her husband, is simply using symbolic language here. And we can understand this symbolism when we look at the Oriental and Jewish custom of an engagement and then a marriage from 2,000 years ago. The intended bridegroom always went away after the engagement and prepared a new home for his beloved. Now here's the point. Christ went away to the third heaven and is preparing our new homes in a city which is called New Jerusalem. Are you excited about that? I am. And whilst Jesus is preparing our new home, we're to cooperate with God by allowing God to prepare our characters for that great banquet in heaven. And the wedding, as I said earlier, is the union of divinity with humanity. And it is the parable of the wedding garment that teaches us how this preparation is done. So for those who neglect this preparation, ask yourself this question. Are you doing the will of your heavenly Father? The man who came into the wedding without the wedding garment was not doing the will of the Father, and he was cast out, as Matthew 22, verse 13 states. Then said the king to the servants, "Bind him hand and foot, take him away and cast him into outer darkness. There shall be weeping and gnashing of teeth." We have all been invited to the wedding feast by the King of Kings, but we must avoid presuming on the mercy of the King, which happens when we ignore his specific requirements for entry into the heavenly banquet, as Matthew 22, verse 11 states. And when the King came in to see the guests, he saw there a man which had not on a wedding garment. And he said unto him, "Friend, how came you in here not having a wedding garment?" And he was speechless. Then said the king to the servants, "Bind him hand and foot, and take him away, and cast him into outer darkness. There shall be weeping and gnashing of teeth." What does all of this mean? The call to the feast had been given by Christ's disciples. Our Lord had sent out the 12 apostles, and afterwards he sent out 70 disciples, proclaiming that the kingdom of God was at hand. And this was before Jesus was crucified. But the call was not heeded. Those who were invited to the feast did not come. And God's servants were sent out after the crucifixion, and for 3.5 years continued to extend the gospel invitation to the Jewish nation. As verse 4 says, "Again he sent forth other servants, saying, Tell them which are bidden, Behold, I have prepared my dinner. My oxen and my fatlings are killed, and all things are ready. Come unto the marriage." But the nation that claimed to be God's special people, the Jews, rejected the gospel brought to them in the power of the Holy Spirit, except for a few. The Messianic Jews, they accepted him. But many did this rejection of the gospel in a most hateful manner. Many, both of men and women, were thrust into prison, and some of the Lord's messengers, such as Stephen and James, were put to death. Thus the Jewish people sealed their rejection of God's mercy. But the result was also foreseen and foretold by Christ in the parable.

Verse 7, but when the king heard thereof, he was angry. And he sent forth his armies and destroyed those murderers and burned up their city. The judgment pronounced by God came upon the Jews through the Roman armies in 70 AD and culminated in the destruction of Jerusalem and the scattering of the Jewish nation. So the first call to the Jewish nation was given by Jesus, his 12 disciples, and then the 70 disciples. The second call to the Jewish nation was given by his servants, who witnessed for Christ between Christ's resurrection in 31 AD and the stoning of Stephen in 34 AD. And the third call to the feast represents the giving of the gospel to the Gentiles. The king said these words found in verses 8. Then he said to his servants,

identified easily, because they had no more real regard for the giver of the feast than had the ones who rejected the two earlier calls. The class first invited, being the Jews, could not afford, they thought, to sacrifice any worldly advantage for the sake of attending the king's banquet. And of those who accepted the invitation, there were some who thought only of benefiting themselves. They came to share the provisions of the feast, but they had no desire to honour the king. Now, Jesus was a master at using physical and visible things on the planet to draw a spiritual lesson. The parable of the wheat and the tares, the parable of the lost coin, are examples of what I'm talking about. And the parable of the wedding garment is no different. Jesus was aware of the Eastern custom when a royal wedding was about to take place. And the following true story will illustrate this nicely. At the royal marriage of Sultan Mahmud many years ago, every invited guest to the wedding had made expressly for them, at the expense of the Sultan, I might add, a wedding garment, a golden suit for the men, and a golden dress for the ladies. But inasmuch as those garments were very costly, and some of the guests might plead poverty, and thus appear unsuitably clad in the guest chamber of the king, the cost was paid for at Sultan Mahmud's own expense. To each guest was presented a suit of wedding garments as a free gift. Had any therefore appeared before this absolute sovereign without the wedding garment on, the Sultan would have deemed his dignity insulted and his magnificent gifts despised. The question then, friend, how came you in here not having on a wedding garment, explains the speechless condition of the man in the parable. The wedding robe was ready, not at the expense of the invited one, but at the cost of the king. The guest had simply to obey the requirements of Eastern state, put on the garment, appear before the king, and do homage to him as an expression of gratitude for the king's rich gift. His refusal to comply with this reasonable custom, and presuming, notwithstanding, to thrust himself into the presence of royalty, was an avowal that he denied his authority to rule over him, despised his power, and thought too lightly about the expensive gift. That true story illustrates what God has wanted to do for his beloved people as far back as the Garden of Eden. But God would do much more than the Sultan did. We read about this in Genesis 3, verse 21. And unto Adam also and to his wife did the Lord God make coats of skins and clothed them. These two gifts, firstly the provision of blood from a lamb as an innocent substitute ransom, and secondly using the lamb's fleece to clothe Adam and Eve, prefigured the plan of salvation right there in the Garden of Eden. So God promised two gifts. Firstly, he would come to earth concealed in a human body, live a sinless life as a human, and then his sinless humanity would die as a ransom for repentant sinners. This was done in order to win as many as would accept his gift back to eternal life instead of eternal death. So this was revealed to Adam and Eve through the blood sacrifice of the first innocent substitute, being the substitutionary, spotless, and white lamb. That act was a symbol and depicted the future substitutionary sacrifice of the innocent Jesus Christ 4,000 years later. Secondly, he would also clothe them with the robe of his own righteousness that would ensure they would have a fitness for heaven. And this fleece clothing of the lamb provided by God himself also symbolized the robe of Christ's own perfect righteousness, which was his perfect obedience as a human to the law of God on earth.
And Christ

Christ's perfect obedience as a human on earth is firstly imputed or credited as a judicial act into the believer's account in the books of heaven. Secondly, Christ would also impart that desire to love and obey God's law into our hearts here on planet earth, if we let him. As Hebrews 10 verse 16 says, "This is the covenant that I will make with them after those days, says the Lord. I will put my laws into their hearts, and in their minds will I write them." So now perhaps we can understand why the guest, who turned up not wearing the clothing so freely provided by the king, was bound hand and foot and cast out. As I mentioned earlier, Jesus was aware of this Eastern custom when a royal wedding was about to take place, and used it as an illustration regarding how people can be saved from the power of sin. Concerning the first kingdom of grace here on earth, the parable makes no sense if we think that we had to be perfect first before we can come to Jesus as a sinner needing forgiveness. Thank God that is not the case. Instead, for this first stage, we simply come as we are, and then we can be saved by Jesus from the penalty of sin once we repent, and that only takes a moment. Having accepted Jesus as our Savior from the penalty of sin, which only takes a moment, that's when we receive the passport to go to heaven. And then we progress to seeking to be saved from the power of sin, and this process takes a lifetime, but it will give us the visa for going to heaven. And God is the one who works on our hearts and minds so that we become victorious overcomers over sinful temptations. In this way, God makes us into a blessing to all around us. But it will never happen unless we choose to place our wills onto the side of God and allow God to do this for us. This is how God turns us from being sinners into saints. As Leviticus 20 verse 8 states, "I am the Lord who makes you holy." By God doing this, we also become safe to take to the third heaven and enjoy eternal life with God and the obedient angels who are already holy. An inspired Bible commentator mentioned as follows in Christ's Object Lessons, page 311, "Only the covering which Christ himself has provided can make us meet, that means fit, to appear in God's presence." This matches the story about the Sultan giving appropriate garments free of charge to his invited guests. And we will need Christ's free robe of righteousness this side of human probation closing, because that robe is the visa for entry into the royal banquet in heaven. There is another lesson we can learn here. Whilst here on earth, it is proper for us to wear our best earthly physical clothing when we come to church as a mark of respect to the universe's King of Kings and Lord of Lords. However, our best earthly clothes are inadequate when it comes to getting into God's second kingdom of glory. Therefore, accepting Christ's robe of righteousness and allowing him to change our characters to match his glorious character gives us the visa for entry into God's second kingdom of glory. And so, if we do not allow Christ to perfect his holy character into our lives, we're also showing that we deny Christ's authority to rule over us, and we despise his power and his gifts. This is exactly the conclusion we got when we considered the Sultan's story. This wedding garment is also a free gift, just as was the Sultan's gift. So now we'll continue to draw lessons from this parable. When the king came to view the guests, the real character of all was revealed. For every guest at the feast had been provided a wedding garment. This garment was a gift from the king. By wearing it, the guests showed their respect to the giver of the feast. But one man was clothed in his common citizen

dress. He had refused to make the preparation required by the king. So the robe of Christ's righteousness, provided for him at great cost to the king, was missing. He chose not to wear what the king had provided free of charge. Thus he insulted his Lord. Matthew 22, verse 12 in the Bible says that the king inquired as follows, and he said unto him, "Friend, how came you in here not having a wedding garment?" And he was speechless. He could answer nothing. He knew he was guilty. He was self-condemned. And then verse 13 states, "Then said the king to the servants, bind him hand and foot, and take him away, and cast him into outer darkness. There shall be weeping and gnashing of teeth." By the king's examination of the guests at the feast is represented a work of investigative judgment. The guests invited to the gospel feasts are those who profess to serve God, those whose names are written in God's heavenly book of life. Yet Hebrews 9 verse 27 makes it very clear, "And it, as it is appointed unto men once to die, but after this, the judgment." This is a wake-up call to those who teach that when we die, we all go straight to heaven. That is not correct. For the rewards and or the punishments have not yet been determined by God. Christians are to be judged to see if they have taken into their lives the character of Christ. This is because not all who profess to be Christians are true disciples. And those that are not true disciples can have their names taken out of God's book of life, as Revelation 3 verse 5 in the Holy Bible states, "He that overcomes the same shall be clothed in white raiment, and I will not blot out his name from the book of life, but I will confess his name before my Father and his angels." As I read that Bible verse, it became very clear to me that names can be taken out of God's book of life. So a decision that we can all make today is this one. Let us choose today not to presume on the mercy of God, but to have respect for his requirements, and then he can bless us all. As God says in Revelation 3:18, "I counsel thee to buy of me gold tried in the fire, that ye may be rich, and white raiment, that ye may be clothed." Before Adam and Eve sinned, they were clothed with a white light, which disappeared the moment they sinned by disobeying God's instructions. And that is when they discovered they were naked. So the righteousness that will make us fit for heaven is supplied by Christ to us, and this righteousness has an interesting feature. Christ's Object Lessons, page 311. "This robe, woven in the loom of heaven, has in it not one thread of human devising. Christ in his humanity wrought out a perfect character, and this character he offers to impart to us." This means that God has gone to great lengths to try and save us. For the Bible says in Isaiah 64, verse 6, the following, "For we are all as an unclean thing, and all our righteousness are as filthy rags." Now, we don't want anybody getting despondent over this. Christ has provided the passport, which is his shed innocent blood, and he has provided the visa, his robe of righteousness, so that we can indeed be saved for eternal life. But if you follow the theory of cheap grace, you will never get the visa. So all of this he offers to give to us free of charge. This issue is extremely important because of what the Bible says in Hebrews 12, verse 14. "Follow peace with all men and holiness, without which no man shall see the Lord." As I've already said, Christ has provided all that we need to be saved. Thus, if we cooperate with him, he will help us reach this goal. The power comes from Jesus Christ, as Hebrews 12, verse 2 says, "Looking unto Jesus, the author and finisher of our faith." So now you'll be able to see why Jesus Christ, the Holy Spirit, the Holy Bible,
and the promised gift of prophecy.

prophecy are so important to our spiritual growth and destiny. But just in case some people are feeling a little nervous about this, let me reassure you. The Bible may hurt you with the truth, but it will never comfort you with a lie. There is to be a decided difference in the actions of committed Christians to the actions of secular people who make no profession of faith. But I received excellent advice from a lady back in 1971. She said, "Bill, you may think everyone here in this church has angel's wings. That would be a mistake." She went on to say, "Keep your eyes on Jesus and not on the people." I took her counsel very seriously and have been very glad I did. Speaking of the way of salvation, Jesus said to his disciples in John 14, verse 6, "I am the way, the truth, and the life. No man comes unto the Father but by me." So the Bible is crystal clear that the only way we get to live forever and ever is to accept Jesus Christ as our personal Savior from sin. And Romans 3, verse 23 tells us that we have all sinned, and because Jesus Christ was also God, concealed in a human body, we have every right to trust Christ's statement. That is because Jesus is the only human who lived a sinless life and therefore could offer himself as a ransom for all of us. And the good news is God the Father accepted that ransom. And so by linking our lives with Jesus Christ, we will be making the wisest decision we can make. And we won't be able to plead on being ignorant of God's plans either. As Patriarchs and Prophets, page 55 says, "In the judgment, men will not be condemned because they conscientiously believed a lie, but because they did not believe the truth, because they neglected the opportunity of learning what is truth. And it will be God's Ten Commandment law that God uses in the judgment. The only part of the plan of salvation where it is recorded that God wrote his law with his own finger." Now the Bible also teaches that sin is the transgression of this very law called God's Ten Commandments. Thus God's work of sanctification in the life of the repentant sinner, and which is the work of a lifetime, should lead us from being indifferent to God's law to a stage where we should be able to say, in Psalm 40, verse 8, "I delight to do your will, O my God. Yes, your law is within my heart." This sermon is hopefully going to help us to see the need to delight in God's law. Because if we get to heaven, that is the law we'll all be loving to obey there. Let us notice what Jesus said in John 15, verse 10. "I have kept my Father's commandments." If Jesus, as a human, could keep God's commandments perfectly, so can we, when empowered by the third member of the Godhead, the Holy Spirit. And here is a beautiful promise from Christ's Object Lessons, page 312. "By his perfect obedience, he," that is Christ, "has made it possible for every human being to obey God's commandments. When we submit ourselves to Christ, the heart is united with his heart, the will is merged in his will. The mind becomes one with his mind, the thoughts are brought into captivity to him, we live his life." Notice that it said, "we live his life." It didn't say Christ lives our life. So this is what it means to be clothed with the garment of his righteousness. The combination of Christ's innocent shed blood, which gives us the passport to heaven, and the robe of Christ's perfect righteousness, the wedding garment, gives us the visa for entering heaven. These two, the passport and the visa, ensures that we will receive eternal life if we accept both the passport and the visa. And in the judgment day work, God sorts out the wheat from the chaff. In other words, the true Christian from the false Christian. And he uses the universal law of

love, which we know as the Ten Commandments, as the standard of righteousness. You see, some will accept Jesus' blood and claim that Jesus is their Savior and that they are saved, yet they refuse to accept Jesus as their Lord by accepting Christ's robe of righteousness, the wedding garment. Thus they dishonor the very God they claim to love. But there will be many successful Christians, as we shall soon see. So, why is the parable of the wedding garment so important? God's objective law, called the Ten Commandments of Agape Love, brings harmony throughout the universe, because apart from planet Earth, every other populated planet rejoices and obeys God's eternal law. Revelation 12 verse 12 tells us about the rejoicing in the other populated parts of the universe. Read it with your own eyes. Rejoice, ye heavens, and you that dwell in them. That is plural language, folk. So there are other places in the universe that are populated, and it is God who tells us that. But then the same verse goes on to say, woe to the inhabitants of earth, for the devil has come down unto you, having great wrath, because he knows that his time is short. That explains why we have trouble and sin and all manner of evil on this planet. Because Lucifer, who had turned himself into a devil, had been kicked out of heaven for trying to replace God's law of love. That explains why we have sin on planet Earth, but nowhere else in the universe. And the point of difference is, as I just mentioned, the law of agape love is kept everywhere in the universe except planet Earth, which is why we have woe on Earth. So what is agape love? Agape love is an unconditional love, but that unconditional love is not to be construed as unconditional approval. So the law of unconditional agape love puts God first, others second, and ourselves last. Let us see how this applies when we read God's holy Ten Commandments. On the left, we have four commandments that relate to our relationship with God. It says, thou shalt have no other gods before me. Thou shalt not make any graven image. Thou shalt not take the name of the Lord thy God in vain. And remember the Sabbath day to keep it holy. And of course, that's Friday to sunset Saturday. But how do we show our love for our fellow humans? It's the right-hand table containing six commandments. Honor thy father and mother. Thou shalt not kill. Thou shalt not commit adultery. Thou shalt not steal. Thou shalt not bear false witness. Thou shalt not covet. Perhaps we can now see why society needs God's objective law, because it is the only way that we can know objectively what God defines as right and wrong. Notice also that Sunday is not a part of God's law of love, but sunset Friday to sunset Saturday is at the heart of God's law, and obeying God's law is the way to experience true happiness. Therefore, those who desire to love and obey God's law of love will have on the wedding garment, and thus have the required visa to enter paradise. But Lucifer, alias Satan, reversed God's law of agape love from God first, others second, and self last, to the other way round. Satan first, self second, others last. That is the opposite of agape love, and tragically, this is now what the world is following. That means that those who continue to ignore God's law of love, that already governs the universe except planet Earth, will not have the required visa to enter the third heaven. So, with your eternal destiny at stake, who do you choose to serve?

Those who choose to follow God's law have a sense of security and a stable moral compass, and it brings an inner peace that money cannot buy. Christ's righteousness, imparted to the saints, enables the saints to willingly render obedience to God's law, and that makes them loyalists, not legalists. Therefore, they are safe to be allowed to live with holy beings in God's paradise. This is one reason why the subject of the wedding garment is so important. But there is a second reason why this is important. The group who get the victory are mentioned in the Bible, and they are called the 144,000 triumphant saints. These Christian people appear just before the second coming of the true Jesus Christ, and they receive a special reward from God himself, as recorded in Revelation 14, verse 4. These are the ones who follow the Lamb, that's the symbol of Jesus, wherever he goes. A marvelous promise. God gives them this privileged reward because it was the 144,000 overcomers who, despite extreme pressure from the world's political and religious leaders, will prove to the unfallen angels in heaven that their former commander Lucifer was wrong in introducing a new and subjective law. For now they can see that Lucifer's ideas lead to anarchy, and that God's government, based on this universal law of agape love, is the superior law. Those who love and obey God and his superior law are the ones who are found wearing the wedding garment. And Jesus plans to reward not just the 144,000, but all of his faithful saints. As it says in Matthew 25, verse 21, his Lord said unto him, "Well done, you good and faithful servant. You have been faithful over a few things. I will make you ruler over many things. Enter into the joy of your Lord." My opening comments mention that we have received an invitation to the wedding banquet. Jesus himself has promised to serve the saved saints with their first meal with him. But before that, we'll have had a thrilling journey through space to the third heaven. This journey will be absolutely fantastic. And because we are to be given rulership when we get there, Jesus will place a most glorious crown on our head, symbolizing our new roles as God's helpers in ruling our designated area for God, just as Adam was meant to do. Then we're going to live in a perfect home. We'll have been given crowns and harps and victory palms. We'll also enjoy perfect health. We will have eternal life, which means that there will be no more death or pain or suffering ever again. And travel and total happiness are to be ours if we do things God's way. Did you know that the subject of the wedding garment has everything to do with Christ's second coming? From Christ's Object Lessons, page 69, I read, "When the character of Christ is perfectly reproduced in his people, then he will come to claim them as his own." And it is the 144,000 that reveal the character of Christ. And it is when the final last day Christians have the character of Christ within them that then enables Christ to return. What a day that will be!

It tells us in a book called Maranatha, page 223. A character formed according to the divine likeness is the only treasure that we can take from this world to the next. So, if a character formed according to the divine likeness is the only thing that we can take with us to heaven, what then is character? We will start to answer this question by revealing what character is not. Firstly, our nature is not our character. We are born with a human nature that has a propensity to sin, but we are not born with a character. Character is something that is developed during our lifetime after we are born. Mental ability and genius are not character, for these are often possessed by those who have the very opposite of a good character. Reputation is not character. Well, what then is character? True character is a quality of the soul revealing itself in the conduct. So how then is a good character formed? Guard our senses. They influence our thoughts. Consider our thoughts carefully. They influence our words. Consider our words carefully. They influence our actions. Consider our habits very carefully. They determine our character. And it is our character that determines our destiny beyond the grave. And you have the deciding vote as to what you receive, heaven or hell fire. I repeat, value and protect a good character. It will increase our influence on earth today and prepare us to receive the all-important visa for paradise. Always remember that God kicked the rebellious angels out of heaven. He is not going to let unrighteous, disobedient, and rebellious humans into heaven. Therefore, we can be 100% successful when we allow God to write His law on our hearts. And giving God that permission each day will empower you and make you successful. That's how you can be successful. My final comment answers the question, what is the connection between Christ's robe of righteousness, the Ten Commandments, and obedience? We will find the answer in Psalm 119, verse 172. My tongue shall speak of your word, for all your commandments are righteousness. So Jesus' righteousness was found in the fact that he is a human, possessed of the Holy Spirit from his birth, obeyed all of God's Ten Commandments of agape love. And when we have received the Holy Spirit in our lives, we too will reflect Christ's righteousness, for our desires in life will change. And that is my prayer for us all today. May God bless us all and our loved ones today and forevermore. Amen.

Well, I want to tell you just a little bit about myself. I have been experiencing a passion for many years to pursue health. And everybody wants to be healthy, don't they? You want a healthy family, you want to eat healthy, you want to live healthy, you want to be happy, you want to be pain-free. Now, that's a big issue. I want to be pain-free. Don't let me be miserable when I sit down, stand up, or lay down, or anything that I do. I just don't want to experience any discomfort. And that's the way we are as humans. I personally have experienced a great deal of discomfort in my life. And I think God allowed me the opportunity of enjoying some misery, if you could put it that way, on a number of occasions. Some of these occasions, I think, were simply because God had to allow me to reap the consequences of my own actions. If you live a very unhealthy lifestyle, your body eventually begins to come to the point where it goes into rebellion and you begin to break it down. It cannot continue to function indefinitely under, you know, a system of abuse. And so little by little, I learned to understand that I was suffering from the consequences of my own ridiculous actions. I thought that I could abuse the system indefinitely because I was somehow special. You know, when I was in school, I tended to be the young guy who didn't get caught breaking the rules. I would maybe do them, but I never really tended to get caught. I had the fame of, I think, of being the only person that ever went to my school while I was there that didn't get a spanking. That was back in the days when children got such things. But I always managed to either be a good boy or pretend to be a good boy, and I didn't get caught at things. And so I kind of got, when going through life, I thought that somehow I was special. Got up into my college years, and you know, I just, if we had a project where we had a situation where we had, like, in economics class, we had a microeconomy where we had a society where we had manufacturing people and raw material people and we had marketing people. Somehow or other, my friends and I, we would actually come to the end, and we would always win the game by tweaking the rules slightly. And the professor would be particularly annoyed with us, but yet he was impressed with us because we were like modern-day entrepreneurs. We tweaked the rules and we won, kind of like the Donald Trumps and people like that of the world today. You know, they almost write the rules because of the power that they have. But, you know, I just couldn't do that indefinitely with my own health and my own well-being. And I began to suffer a lot. And as some of you know, I began to suffer from multiple sclerosis. It was very, very invasive to my life.

It ruined my life as I knew it because I could no longer work. I could not function. I could not feed my family. I could not take care of my children. I was depressed. I sat in a chair and looked at a wall. And if I wanted to go someplace, I sometimes would rely on my wife to pick me up and move me there. It wasn't a whole lot of fun. And it went on for many years. And through some incredible things, God was able to show me how to get rid of the causes and to repair the damage so that I can do a lot of things that a lot of people my age don't do. And I'm very grateful for that. Part of that passion that came out of that, that gratitude, I wanted to share that with other people. So I began to share a lot of the things that I had come to understand with people in my own neighborhood, people in my own state, people in my own country. But little by little, I just had this passion. I wanted to get out and share it with the whole world. And I began to plead with the Lord to just give me some opportunities to get out of this box I'm in, this comfortable place I'm in. And he said, well, certainly, I'll take you to some places. So he began to take me into places that I had never been before. And soon I found myself in little small islands out in the middle of the ocean somewhere. I found myself in jungles. I found myself in mountains, places in South America that I did not dream that I would ever go, trying to find a way to bring health and healing and salvation to people who needed it so desperately. And a number of years of this had gone by, and so we would involve ourselves with our ministry. I developed a ministry called Healing Leaves Ministry, and we just wanted to give some of the good things that God gave to us to other people. And we began to arrange where a group of individuals, we'd go to a foreign country where people were living in a deprived condition. We want to take some medical care, some health education, and of course the good news of the everlasting gospel to these people. And it was pretty exciting. And so one time we had this opportunity to take a large group into South America, into the country of Peru, and we were working in conjunction with a number of different non-governmental organizations. The Red Cross was there, and the Peruvian government had their health ministry involved with it. Our Healing Leaves ministry and a couple others were all working together in this project. And so the government would send a bus to our hotel every morning. We'd all climb on. They load up a cook for us who went along with us to whatever town or city or village we were going to. And as soon as we got there, the cook would jump off the bus and look around and ask the mayor or somebody where was the nicest, cleanest kitchen in town. And that's where she would set up and cook for the team that day. And she was cooking for us and preparing food for us while we were out working with the people. Well, it was very fun because, you know, the governor would come of the province and the mayor of the city would come. And they had pre-selected people who were special needs cases, who could not afford care, who needed care. And they would bring them all to some government building there, a school or mayor's office or some city hall or whatever, and we'd then meet with these people. And prior to that, I had been in a lot of jungle situations, and we're trying to explain to each person that comes through our little makeshift clinic, okay, you have very high blood sugar. That means you need to cut down on the amount of sugar you're consuming. It means that you need to get some more exercise. It means you need to cut down on how much fat you're intaking into your body. You need to eat this kind of diet, whatever. I'm like, whoa, we're spending so much time talking and so little time taking care of people. I said, you know, we're going to do batch processing like you do in a computer. So, showed up to this next project, and I told the people, before we get started, I know there's hundreds of you here. You all want to see these people. You all want to be cared for. But before you do, I'm going to spend 1 hour of your precious time teaching you how to stay well. And I said, I'm going to ask you at the end if you think it was worth your hour. And I did. And the people sometimes, and even in these little primitive places, they'd give us a standing ovation. They were so happy because we just shared simple things with them to help prevent the necessity of medical care in the future. And I'm going to share that with you. And I know you're not a third world group of people. You're people that probably are widely read. You're going to know a lot of this material. But there may be some parts and pieces here that you may not know. There may be a little bit of balance that you'll gain because you're seeing a larger picture. But health is important. And there's actually a really nice formula for health that we all have. And sometimes we think it's rather complicated.
And so, you know, we struggle trying to find out what is the secret.

0: her to health. Isn't she precious? I saw that and I just couldn't, resist. I had to buy that image. Health, however, it didn't take Einstein to figure it out. Health took God to figure it out, because God was the one that created the human body. He is the creator of our body. He is the one who knows exactly what needs to go in and what needs to come out and what needs to happen on the way through. And so if you want to discover perfect health, I really think you need to go to the blueprint and find out what was written about this machine that we're trying to live in today. And that blueprint, I believe, is God's Word. Now, yes, there are a wonderful amount of scientific journals that we can go to today that we can read information from, good, positive information. But you know what I found about the majority of the science that I've been reading for the last several years? It only affirms what I already found in the Bible.
1: Cleaning the body is required.
0: Didn't necessarily tell me in details. He just told me, do this, and this is the result you will get. Science today is now telling me why I'm getting the result that God told me I would get. So to me, it takes even less faith to follow God today after we've got the science than it did before, which to me means I don't have even as much excuse as I had before. 1 Corinthians 6:19 teaches us to value what we have. Our body is the temple of the Holy Ghost. I believe that I need to treat God's dwelling place here on earth, which is me, with respect. To destroy this means that I have no respect for myself, and I have no respect for the one who made it and gave it to me, because it does not even belong to me. So that's an important passage for us to start with. Also, 1 Corinthians 3:16, know ye not that you're the temple of God, and that the Spirit of God dwelleth in you? Friends, can you imagine God's Spirit dwelling in us? That's really, really almost too big to get inside of my little mind. And I know sometimes my wife used to hang a sign on the door. She said, if you came to see me, come on in. If you came to see the house, stay out. Like, I'm dehydrated. You know, that's what a busy lady puts on the door. She's extremely busy, and, you know, she's trying to do as many things as she possibly can do, and more than she possibly can do sometimes. But, you know, there are times when the house gets to a point where I really wouldn't want anybody to see it. You know, we've all been there. You know, company's at the door and like, oh, man, we wish we could push pause, you know, and we can run around and fix all this. But do we want God to come in and be the guest in a mess like that? No, we want it to be the very best it can. And so I think that we need to continually look at the fact that we are not our own. One of the very first things that we as humans need, if we want to stay healthy, is physical activity. Our grandparents got a lot of physical activity, but then, you know, they were born right after, you know, the real thrust of the Industrial Revolution. Transportation began to be much more easy. You know, farming. You know, my mom and dad have told me stories about how the teams of horses kind of just got left out to pasture because the tractor could till up so much more soil than the horses. And pretty soon, you know, well, we'll pull three bottoms instead of one bottom behind the plow and things of that nature. And suddenly we're using labor-saving devices and we're using our cars. You know, I remember when I was a child, one vehicle was pretty much what everybody in the neighborhood had. Now, how many one-car families do we know? Very few. How many cars? It's amazing. You know, I went to a church last weekend, and I thought, wow, is there going to be a bunch of people here? I might be afraid to preach in this church. I got in, there's not very many people. I think everybody brought at least three vehicles.
1: Immune to it in the parking
0: lot. However, physical activity
1: don't like
0: is
1: physical
0: what moves
1: activity
0: for some reason. We just have gotten so immune to it. However, physical activity is what moves your circulation. The Bible says that the life of the body is in the blood, and the blood has to move, and it's not going to move without physical activity. You have to have cardiovascular exercise to move your blood. Your immune system will not work without physical activity at its optimum. You know, I remember when I was a child, and I'm from the United States, we began to get the interstate highway system.

0: I'm going across and crisscross and this way and that way across. And my father told me that it was because the government said, okay, we've just gotten done with World War II, and we recognized at that point that it's really hard to move stuff from one coast to the other in a big time. And what if we got attacked on both coasts or whatever at the same time? And we were all afraid. And so we got this transportation system in so we could move stuff rapidly around so that our resources, our tanks, our guns, and you know, everything can move from point A to point B very rapidly. If your immune system is going to fight an infection, it's got to be able to enable all of those cells and get them out of the bone marrow, get them into the bloodstream, get them through the various processes that it takes to refine them down and program in them into being the kinds of cells it needs to fight that particular type of infection. So the body is always having to make these things, and it can't happen if it's not moving. And that movement then also is so good because it takes and moves around the fluids. What would you rather pump if you were the heart? Water or Jell-O? So many of us today are running around with Jell-O-way type blood. I remember I had the opportunity one time. I was at a trade exhibition for medical people, and there was a guy sitting there, and he had one of these live blood analysis microscopes there and a big screen up. And he said, here, come here, let me poke your blood. And he poked my finger, and he got my blood, and he put it on there. And I'm looking at my cells, and they looked like raisins. And I'm like, I'm dehydrated. I began to think about that, and for years after that, and I still do, I drink more water than I ever drank before that time, simply because if my cells are going to do what they're going to do, they need to be plumped out, not all shriveled up. And many of the functions of detoxification and taking in of the nutrients and things like that are going to go through the cell membranes, and if the cell membranes are all wrinkled up, the transportation is going to go down. It's going to slow the rate down. Your metabolic processes, everything's going to slow down. You need water for everything to move, and cleaning the body is requiring pure water. You need about 6 to 10 glasses a day, depending on how much you weigh. There's some formulas that are out there. You can probably do some of that mathematics on yourself, but we just kind of recommend, if you're an average build person and you've got two functioning kidneys, probably 8 glasses of water a day are probably going to be good for you. If it's hot and steamy and sweaty, does it get like that around here? Ever?
1: Not like where I've been.
0: I just got back from the Dominican Republic. It was hot down there. The sun can come out there, and it can make you really, really squirm and run for shade in a very short amount of time. And I remember the first few times I went there, I would sweat so profusely, like I would almost change the color of my clothing from the detoxification for the first couple of days. Cannot purify your body without pure water. And I just tell people, you don't want to be drinking a whole bunch of other things other than pure water. That's your best cleaning solvent you can put into the human body for cleaning it. You know, we've got choices. You go to a market, you definitely have choices. Your water's your best. Fruit juices are good. Vegetable juices, they're awesome. I mean, they've got nutrition in them. Sometimes we actually do juice therapy because we want to add a whole bunch of extra nutrition. But when it comes down to just hydrating your cells, nothing beats pure water. Your soft drinks, obviously, are bad news. You know, stay away from things like coffee and tea and colas, things with caffeine, because

0: you don't drink enough water, you're going to be having more kidney stones than the average person, probably more infections, double work for the liver and the kidneys. These are a process of elimination. The less water you drink, the harder they will have to work, and the less efficient they are in detoxifying your body. And you know, eventually, if you don't take care of that, your body gets dirty enough inside that you begin to suffer from some sort of a chronic degenerative disease. One of the great things about that exercise is that it makes your lungs work and you can take in more wonderful, cool, clean, fresh air. You guys have plenty of it up here in the Pacific Northwest. There's lots of good fresh air, and you're very fortunate to have it. The only problem is we tend to hide from it staying indoors. It's better to open windows. It's better to get outside and move that body. The more you deeply breathe, the more fresh air you're going to move. What we've noticed in studying people is people tend to breathe, you know, your lungs go down to about here, and we tend to breathe off of here. We need to breathe all down to the rest of this, because if we don't, we're losing about maybe perhaps 30% of the possibility of that gas exchange of getting more oxygen inside of our bodies and get it into our bloodstream. And our cells are craving that oxygen. And you know, the majority of the pathogens that get inside of you hate that oxygen, and you can stay healthier longer with it. Sunshine is awesome. I bet you'd love to see some sunshine about now, wouldn't you? I try to do as much of my foreign travel to warm tropical places in the winter as I possibly can, because living in the Pacific Northwest, we have a little deficit with sunlight sometimes. But I love the sun, because the sun is one of those things that comes down on our bodies. It gets rid of the germs that are on the outside of us. It affects our pituitary and makes us happy, helps us to make more of our happy hormones. You know, we can make more serotonin, more melatonin. We can actually function a little bit better. We can make more of the pain-relieving hormones that we would if we didn't. People who do not get enough sun are the ones who tend to be more likely to succumb to seasonal affective disorder, clinical depression. People don't sleep as well. The more sun exposure that you get in moderate amounts, many times will help to bring your blood pressure back down into a homeostasis again, help you sleep better. So hiding from the sun is not necessarily that good of an idea. I like to get in the sun. Now, I know we're all afraid of the sun because we don't want skin cancer. Is that correct? And the high fat
1: group
0: those
1: did.
0: Horrible UV rays.
1: I don't consume a lot of fat.
0: You know, they're going to turn us all into prunes. We're all going to get wrinkles, and we're all going to die from skin cancer. Good things are good in moderation. Bad things we shouldn't have at all. But good things come good in moderation. I like good things, and the sun is one of those good things. I'm not so afraid of skin cancer after I read some studies that were done at some American universities on subjects with skin cancer. They took those people who had had skin cancers and they broke that big group down into two groups. One group continued to eat the SAD, or the standard American diet, with all of the high fat, the 39 to 40 grams of fat per day. The other group, they cut it in half, which is still too high, but they cut it in half, and that group had like about 60% reoccurrences of skin cancer than the high fat group did. I don't consume a lot of fat. I don't eat hardly any food colorings. Pretty much all of my nutrition comes from plants, and I really don't worry about the sun all that much. In fact, there are studies out now recently, I saw they've been on the internet recently, showing that the more of the colorful plants that you eat, the less sunscreen you need. So God gave us things very thoughtfully. Sleep is important, guys. What time do you go to bed at night? Anybody get to bed 11 o'clock? Later? Earlier? Where are you? Earlier? Okay, that's good. I usually do this in Latin American countries, and I have to go all the way up till midnight or 1 o'clock with a lot of these people. Since electricity came in, they just like to stay up and enjoy that electricity as much as possible. And what we have discovered is people need to be asleep about 9 o'clock every evening if they want to retard the aging process. What happens is we have to go through REM cycles in order to produce the repair and restoration hormones for our body. While it's sleeping at night, it's detoxifying itself. And

Also, to keep your immune system where it needs to be. You all know what happens when you don't sleep. Can you go without sleep and go without sleep and go without sleep and then run out with all of the epidemics of flu and whatever and miss it all? You know it's going to drain you down. Our diet is very important. God gave us some good things to eat, and I always recommend to people, eat your diet as colorful as you can make it and natural as you can make it. You notice what's in that basket? Is there any fat in there? Not a whole lot, is there? Any preservatives in there? Not a lot. What I see in there are fruits and vegetables and things. Those things contain all kinds of plant nutrients or phytonutrients. Those chemicals have been put in there to protect us. You look at your beets and your carrots, they've got carotenoids. They will coat your arteries to prevent the plaque from sticking. You've got ellagic acid in the grapes. You've got it in the raspberries. Those things are anti-cancer, anti-carcinogenic. You've got, that's either leeks or onions over there. There's probably some organic sulfur compounds in there that are going to help to activate your phase 2 enzymes, which are going to take out the carcinogenic compounds and get them out of your body before they can attach to any of your cells and begin to wear them down and create some, you know, cell proliferation that shouldn't be there. There's even some good cayenne peppers there. They'll kill the Helicobacter pylori so you don't get any ulcers. There's some, was that a cucumber in there? Yeah, it's a good cucumber. You know, that's full of silica. That'll keep your veins and capillaries strong. I mean, I go, the apples, wow. Apple a day keeps the doctor away. I remember when my son was a little tiny boy, my wife cut up little apple pieces and she set it on his high tray there and she said, eat it. And he said, no, I don't want to eat it. And she said, no, but it's good for you. Well, I don't think it's good for me. I don't want to eat it. He's being a little bit stubborn. She said, well, come on, eat it. An apple a day keeps the doctor away. And he looked at her and he said, Mom, what doctor? He'd never seen a doctor. He'd never been to one. He had no clue because he'd been cared for very well. That's all part of God's plan. God said in Genesis 1:29, behold, I've given you every herb bearing the seed, which is upon the face of all the earth, and every tree and the fruit which the tree yielding the seed to you, it shall be your meat. That's what God gave us to eat. That's what he gave to Adam and Eve, fruits, grains, and nuts. It wasn't until sin came along that we got vegetables. I know some of us would have just really have preferred not to have that part of the menu, right? You'd be just fine if with the fruits and the grains and the nuts, not have to deal with the veggies. I've had to learn to love vegetables, and I do now, but as a child, and I still sometimes catch myself, I'll gravitate towards fruit, and I'll stay away from the vegetables. But we need the vegetables, and after sin came in, we had stress because we had guilt, and so the human body now had all this negative forces working against it within it, and then God says, okay, we've got to add some things to take care of you. We're going to give you a whole new set of chemistry to protect your cells now that you've got disease coming your way and stress and strain and guilt and all those things coming upon your system. He said, I'm going to give you the thorns and the thistles to make you have to work a little harder out in your garden, and you're going to sweat a little more, and that's good for you because it helped detoxify you, and now you're going to have to eat the vegetables to get the extra phytonutrients to stay well. Because you were naughty. And so he gave us this dietary program. We see the fruits and the grains and the nuts and the vegetables, the seeds, the legumes. This is the diet that is simple, but it is 100% complete, full of all of the nutrients that the human body should need. There is sufficient fat, there is sufficient protein. You know, many people look at this dietary program, they say, well, where would I get my protein? There's no beefsteak there. There's no drumsticks. I've got to have protein. I heard the dietitian say that we only get complete proteins out of animal products. Scientists tell us today that as long as we're eating a source from a grain and a legume within 8 hours of each other, they combine the amino acids in the bloodstream, they make that complete protein within our own human body, and we never suffer from any kind of a protein deficiency. Protein deficiencies are such a myth amongst people. We have now begun to move beyond the wisdom of our fathers. You know, I remember as a younger person, it was always because I had chosen to be a vegetarian, people kept saying, but you can't get enough protein, you can't get enough protein, you'll never survive. And I remember I was working in college, and I was a carpenter.

And I was kind of a slender kid, but I could carry a 300-pound roll on my shoulders and walk into some lady's house with that. And I walked into this lady's house, and she looked at me, and she said, "Oh, yeah, you're one of those people that eats nothing but fruits and grains and vegetables and things. How do you get enough protein? You're going to get so weak, you're going to never be able to do anything. You know, you're just going to wither up and die." And I said, "Well, I'd like to talk to you about it, but can I get this 300 pounds off my shoulder first?" And I put it down on her living room floor, and I asked her where her husband was. She said, "Oh, he's in the bedroom in the other room on his dialysis machine." But this is the kind of diet that the majority of people would be their first choice, their default. This is what the standard American diet really focuses on. This is what the meat and potatoes people go to first. This is the kind of diet that was very prevalent in my family when I was first growing up. And there's a whole sad history that comes along with that I don't have time tonight. But this is what people crave. You see that? It no longer makes me hungry, but I know that there's a lot of people in the world today would look at that, and they're going to have little things going on in their tongue, under their tongue, in the back of their jaw. They're salivating because that just looks really savory and really good, and it's gooey and cheesy and fatty and But that's not the dietary program that God gave us, and if you want to live on that, you will live with the consequences. You know, statistics are statistics, and sometimes it varies, and it depends on whose statistics that you actually decide to choose to believe. I have kind of taken and looked at quite a number of different studies and things, kind of averaged them all out, and it really appears to me that being a vegetarian today, 2012, more than likely can add, if you do this throughout your lifetime, can add up to about 12 years of life expectancy. Now, I've had people say, "Well, I don't care to live that long," but you know what? I do. I actually enjoy my life. I'm not miserable. You know, my mother is, next 2 weeks from now, will be 95 years of age. And she's beginning to think she's not all that happy with the quality she has. But if I look at where she is, she just stopped working about 30 hours a week at age 86. You know, incredible amount of energy and ambition, because early on in her life, she decided she would eat differently than the rest of her family did. And, you know, she was one of the younger kids, and she's the one who's probably outlived almost all the rest of them in her family. It's a good way to do it. You know, back in Adam's day and Methuselah's day, we saw people living almost 1,000 years. Noah made it a 950 years, which is, I don't know how you'd keep track of all your memories that way. You think of how many scrapbooks you'd have? I was reading about a very special and unique man. I'm not 100% certain. I can tell you with total certainty that this is a completely true story, but there was a man in China who I've been reading a lot of accounts about. He died at what they account to be 236 years of age in 1933. And I'm kind of intrigued with his life and what he ate and what he didn't eat and what he, you know, how he slept. I'm trying to figure out what we can, but there's not a whole lot of history about him other than we know he had about 86 children and he outlived 23 wives. Guy had some vitality, you know? Noah, imagine the vitality to live 950 years. And then we'd look at Abraham, and we've got 175 years. Something happened at the time of the flood, and that is all of the fruits and grains and nuts and veggies all got washed away, didn't they? And so what did they have on board the big boat? The animals. And so when they came off the boat, you know, it takes a while for apple trees to grow. It takes a while to get all these crops going again. And so yeah, Noah and his family, they got out all of their good non-GMO heirloom seeds, and they were able to get their gardens going, but it took a while, and took a while for the grains and the fields and the orchards and things to really take in. And so they began to eat some of the spare animals that God instructed them to put on board. And they kind of like that.
they

I used to barbecue, and you know, the chicken fried steak tasted pretty good, and they stayed with it. And so generation after generation, and then 8 generations, we've lost almost 800 years of life expectancy from one dietary change. I think it's significant, and I pay attention to significant things like this. Cancer is something that will get our attention, won't it? In the United States, we're talking almost 12 million people having cancer. You know, that's a big piece of the population. The cancer industry is huge. Cancer business is huge. And 2/3 of them will die. You know, that really gets my attention. It makes me stop and it makes me think. I am a cancer survivor. I developed cancer when I was almost just a little past being a toddler. I was about 4.5 to 5 years of age, somewhere along that line. And I still have the memories of the battle with that cancer and how miserable it was. I remember the living on the pain pills. I remember watching the clock. I can have a pill every 4 hours. And I learned I learned how to tell time by when my next pill could be obtained. And, you know, I'm a little 5-year-old drug addict. I couldn't make it, you know, to the fourth. By the time the 4-hour thing came up, I was screaming. I'm pleading with my mother, give me a pill. And she's trying to rock me and she's trying to distract me. I'll tell you what, there's no distracting that kind of pain. I had a tumor in my head that was pushing my left eye right out of the socket. And it was excruciating, just the most incredible pain. And you cannot distract a 5-year-old with that kind of pain by rocking him or singing to him or playing games with him. I wanted my medicine. And it was not something that I enjoyed. I am very thankful that God saw fit to heal me. My mother began to plead with the Lord, and she said, you know, it's not fair that this child has cancer. There's all kinds of people out there who've done all kinds of wicked and evil things. I think it would be more just and more humane if one of these bad guys out there who's out robbing banks or murdering or raping or stealing or whatever, let one of those guys have the cancer, but not this poor little kid. He's done nothing. And she fought with the Lord about that for a long, long time, and then one night, she went to sleep. Well, she tried to go to sleep, and she couldn't go to sleep because it was crunch time. She'd taken me to the surgeons, and they'd finally diagnosed what the issue was. They wanted to do surgery. She asked the surgeon, she said, have you done this before? No. Has anyone done this kind of a surgery before? Not that I know of. So what's the prognosis? Well, we don't really know. Is it a good prognosis? I told you, I don't really know. Well, what are the chances? We don't really know. Can you imagine being a mother trying to deal with that? It was just, you know, it was just ripping her heart out. And so she began to think, and she said, sir, if it were your little boy, what would you do? And the guy said, I don't know. And she said, well, I don't know either, so I'm going to take him back home again, and I'm just going to give myself 2 weeks here, and then I'll come back if I can't find anything else, and you don't know anything else. We'll touch bases in 2 weeks. And so they took me back home on the train, 400 miles on the train. I loved the train, and my mom got me a little screwdriver set at the bank. They give away things, you know, for opening an account or whatever. So on the way, they gave us one of these multi-tools with all the screwdrivers, bits, and whatever. I'm 5 years old, but I was working on getting the windows taken out of that that room we were in. I was having a good time with it till Mom figured out what I was doing. Kind of ruined my distraction. But she took me home, and my father was a beekeeper, and he had this big, big order for his honey, and so they worked as hard as they could to get all this honey bottled up and in the bottles and into the boxes and off to one of these large companies that would buy the honey from them, and it took them about 10 days to get this order. In the meantime, you know, my mom was praying and arguing with the Lord every night, and now the last night, she's on her knees all night long, and about 5 o'clock in the morning, she comes to the point where she just can't fight with God anymore. And she said, God, I've argued and argued and argued, and I finally have come to the realization that

He is your child. He was yours before I got him. And so I'm going to give him back. I cannot fix him. I cannot find any help for him. You're bigger than me. It's all yours. About 5 o'clock in the morning, she fell asleep. About 7 o'clock in the morning, I woke up, jumped out of bed, looked in the mirror. I can see with both eyes, and both of them are where they ought to be. There was just a little bit of a raising there that was gone within a day or so. And my parents took me back on the train, all 400 miles back down to Chicago again, took me to the hospital, took me to the surgeon, and he proceeded to get quite indignant with my mother for bringing my twin sibling, which I did not have. And finally he said, okay, I don't understand it, but take him home and be very grateful. And she did. But cancer is serious. It's becoming an epidemic. You know, you look in history, you go way back in history, we really didn't have a whole lot of it. But the fact is, we as human beings are getting weaker and weaker, aren't we? Each generation. You talk to people in healthcare, and it's like every generation brings a whole new category, whole new set of challenges. You know, you look at, you do, if you're in healthcare and you deal with the parents, and then along comes the next generation, and it's like, wow, this is even more complex and even more challenging than the generation before. There are some of you old enough to remember cassette tapes. Somebody posted something on Facebook that I thought was incredibly cute the other night. There were two items laying on a little table. One was a cassette tape, and one was a number 2 lead pencil with an eraser on it. And it said under there, I'll bet none of our kids would ever guess the connection. You know the connection? You stick the pencil in it, and you tighten up the slack, and you rewind it. Kids would never know it. But something else about cassette tapes, you know, somebody heard a good song and they recorded it, or they heard a good sermon or they recorded it, or they heard something that they, a story or whatever, they wanted to share it with people, so they put it on tape. And it was good, so they let you listen to it, and you're like, well, wow, I'm going to copy that. So you copy it. Now you got to copy it on your little plastic case with a little tape inside, and you think it's pretty cool, so you give it to your neighbor and they make a copy of it. And every generation, what happens? Does the sound get better? The sound gets worse. Genetically, that's what's happening to the human race. From the time that God created Adam and Eve and put them in that garden and made them absolutely flawless and perfect and to live immortally forever and ever, and then sin comes along and begins to degrade the DNA and our very first parents, and they begin to hand that DNA down from generation after generation, and it's been like a cassette tape being copied and copied and recopied, and we are not as strong as we were generations ago. Consequently, we have more pronation than generations before us. Therefore, I think it pays us to be extra careful with how we treat the human mechanism than even those generations before us, more than our parents and our grandparents. You know, there are so many of those good things that we just talked about that we should eat. There are some things we probably ought to start taking a second look at. How many protective plant chemicals can we get out of this secondhand food here? What is there that is going to create health in the human body out of a big chunk of red meat? You see the news this week, what it said about eating red meat? Said it's risky. You have a 13% more chance of dying from any cause if you're eating meat once a day. That was the news report that was out. I've seen research reports saying that somebody who eats meat on a routine basis probably has as high as a 300% higher chance of mortality than people who are living on a 100% plant-based diet. Kind of depends on what type of cancer. This particular article was really looking at death from any sort, but if you're focusing on cancer, you don't have any fiber, you don't have anything that protects against heart disease, you've got extra protein
I tell you, cancer cells love extra protein. They also love

of all of the toxins that this poor creature was carrying around in it, the more toxic your system is, the more prone you are to succumbing to cancer. People who have a more clean, more alkaline-based blood supply are going to be less likely to develop it. But yet when you eat a heavy, high-protein diet full of toxins, your blood is going to be more likely to be more acid-based. It will carry less oxygen, and you will be more prone to succumbing to cancer than you would before. And some other risky things, anything with a whole bunch of fat in it, things that are high protein and have a lot of fat combined with them and have a lot of cholesterol combined with those are the things that are going to be less likely to provide health than those things that we saw earlier that God put on our original dietary program. When we were in Peru, they brought this gentleman to us, hoping that we could do something for him. He had a carcinoma on the top of his head that was unbelievable. The blue tinge or the purple tinge came from them putting iodine on it to just keep the flies off of it. They said the flies were driving him crazy walking around on his head. You know, it broke my heart. I wanted so bad to help him, but there was absolutely nothing that could be done for him other than to counsel him on, you know, you'll be better off if you stop drinking the alcohol that you're drinking. You're better off if you stop smoking. You're better off to eat, you know, fruits and grains and nuts and vegetables and all this, you know, stuff that you're currently eating. You need to get some sleep. All I knew to do at that point was try to find a way to prolong his life. But yet on the other hand, the misery that he was suffering, I wasn't sure. I just, you know, it just absolutely broke my heart. We are so blessed to be born where we are, to be raised where we are, to have the choices that we have. When I travel in some of these places and see what these poor people are suffering with, no idea what the cause of diseases are. If you do get a disease, it's going to run its natural course in your body. You don't have an opportunity to feel any other way than you do. You maybe go to a witch doctor or a shaman. If you're lucky, you might get to some little outpost clinic and somebody will give you a little bit of a treatment of first aid of some sort, or not. It's really intensely heartbreaking. And for that reason, I've made up my mind, you know, I cannot cure the ills of this world. If I could actually go out and I could somehow miraculously create some sort of a way that I could heal every sick person in the world tonight, it'd be a great thing, wouldn't it? But you know, within a week, what would be happening all around the world? People would be getting sick again. And so it really occurred to me one day, I would do more for the world if I could learn to prevent diseases than treat them. If I could prevent 10 diseases versus treating one, I'm 10 times farther ahead in the world than I was without. And so for that reason, I have made up my mind, I will do everything in my power to educate people on every country of this world, if possible, how not to end up in a situation like this poor man where you have no choices. You have no options. You have no future. God's plan is pretty simple. Remember the little girl with all the formulas on the wall? God's plan isn't that complex for our lives. We've got fresh air, pure water, nutritious food, exercise to move it all over within our body so that all those cells get fed, rest so that our immune systems can stay strong. How many of you feel like you get enough sleep every night? I see a hand or two. Come on, don't be shy. I want to see how many people. How many hours of sleep are you getting? Anybody getting 7? Okay. 8? Okay. 6? How many, anybody getting 6? 5? Okay. Sleep study.

Studies are beginning to show that many people who live in the what I call the fast lane are routinely surviving on 6 hours of sleep per night for decades. Can you function that way? It's kind of hard, isn't it? And when you see that, you begin to see people more sick than the people who will get the sleep that they need. Our immune systems are so highly dependent upon sleep and nutrition and hydration and transportation, moving it all around. But you know, friends, there's one more element here, and that is that so many people so many times overlook, and that is trust in divine power. I saw a study yesterday that showed up on the news. There's a prison in California, and there's a Bible-believing Christian. I saw his name, and I happened to realize that's somebody I know. I've met that guy before. He's a big developer, big businessman, and he is a Christian, pretty committed to what he's doing. And he told the state of California, look, you give me that prison over there, I'll run it for you, but you have to let me run it my way. And they said, well, what will that be? Because this guy can, he knows how to be efficient and effective and save money. He said, contract with me to run the prison. I'll do it for this much money, and I'll save you a whole bunch of money over what you're paying. They said, we don't know how you can run it for that kind of money. He said, I know I can do it. They said, well, lose your money if you want to. You can have it for a year. We'll see what happens. He said, okay, this is the way it's going to be. We're drawing a line down through here. There's this wing and there's that wing. This wing is going to stay just the way it is. People can do whatever they want. They can eat what they want, just the same way they always have. These people over here, they're going to get a vegan, vegetarian diet. They're going to exercise. And we're going to offer Bible studies. Not compulsory. They can have it or take it or leave it. But if they're going to be over here, at least it's available to them. Over there, they don't have to. They can watch TV or whatever they're going to do over there. Prison officials told them these people would burn the place down before they would come on this side of the place. But go ahead if you want to. Before the study was done, he had more than 85% of the prison population on this side. You've watched what happens in prisons. What happens in prisons? All these guys are fighting over little pieces of dirt. This is for the African Americans. This is for the Hispanics. This is for the white people. And don't you get on our side. And we're not going to get along with you. And you're not going to get along with us. And we're from this gang. And you're from that gang. And we're all going to fight. And that's our territory. You know, and they're killing each other and whatever else. And that's the way it stayed. These guys over here, it wasn't very long. They were all playing games together. Nobody had any turf there. It was all everybody's, and they were all getting along and having a good time. Why? Because they were doing things God's way. God's way is always the best way, and it's an amazing experiment. People are looking at it and saying, I don't know. I posted it on a vegan vegetarian forum, and some people came back and said, yeah, it's interesting, but just too bad they had to have that God stuff shoved down their throat. One guy says, it doesn't prove a thing. Only way it would have proved anything if they didn't have to have compulsory religion. I just commented back, it wasn't compulsory, it was their free choice. They chose it, and look at the effect. He said, it didn't prove anything. We seem so skeptical of God's provisions and God's plan, but God knew what was best from the very beginning. You know, in John chapter 10, verse 10, Jesus said, I have come that they might have life, and that they might have it more abundantly. And I believe he was talking spiritually and physically.

Hi everyone, welcome to another How to Country, and today we're going to be talking about kale, all different kinds of kale, and we're going to be specifically going over when do we plant it, when did we start our kale, how do we protect it from pests like deer, all the different questions on how we grew our kale here. We're close to the end of the season, and we have this kale here, which is a very old, it's a red Russian kale. It's a really nice heirloom kale. Then you have the dinosaur kale, which has a longer leaf to it. And then my favorite kale, which is over here, which is the curly kale. So we have a couple different varieties. We have dwarf curled, we have Veit's blue curly kale, and they're just a really nice all-around kale, really low bug disturbance, almost no bug disturbance at all, which is a really important thing. You need to try different ones in your area to see, do you have any bugs getting in that variety in your area? Because every area is different. All kales are super winter hardy. So that's a really awesome thing about kale, is that they can go through a frost and they have no issues. Some of them can even go through winter, and there's no problems going through winter. Snowing on it, you can even harvest it in the snow. There's no problem. Some places, if the plant isn't over harvested, where it's just a stalk, it'll actually come back in the spring. Sometimes you can cover it with a little bit of, maybe some cloth, hay or straw or something like that, so that it's extra protected, and then it'll start growing again in the spring. So we're going to talk a little bit about starting your kale. Now, these were all started in our seedling greenhouse early in the spring in trays, and then were transplanted out here. And we found that they get just a lot bigger earlier, faster. We can start them sooner and start harvesting a lot earlier than if we straight seed them. It does work good to straight seed. We can straight seed them here, but if you want kale earlier, start them earlier in the greenhouse and then transplant them out into the field. So like I said, we do beds. So we actually have two rows of kale, and we've planted them anywhere from a foot to 16 inches apart, because they get to be big plants. And if they're too close together, the plants don't spread out really nicely. And the fuller they are, the better these beautiful leaves end up forming and the nicer kale you actually get. So giving them the room is really important. So you'll see I have a plant here, and then I have a plant over here, and then again, and one on this side. Same here. Here's one plant, then another plant, another plant, and another plant. So that area right here is only 8 plants in a 6-foot area, which gives them lots of space to grow nice and big. So the next thing you want to be thinking about is pests. Bugs is one thing, and you can use BTK for that. It's a bacteria mixed with water. You can spray it on. We've never had to do that here. But our biggest pest is probably one of the biggest pests, which is deer. Behind me, you see some really nice, big, bushy kale plants, and these ones have all been chewed, and there's not much left. There is still some, but they're half the plant that they once were. So keeping the deer out is going to be an issue, especially if you have a lot of deer in your area and they like kale. But that's something you want to think about, is where is your kale, and is it protected from things like deer or other things that might like to nibble on it just as much as you. So what are some things that you can use kale for? There's so many things you can do with kale. You can dehydrate it. You can make kale chips. Those are fantastic. You can make it a salad. Just have it fresh.

and chop it up and make a lovely kale salad. Other things that you can do with kale is you can put them in smoothies. So if you'd like to try kale, this is a very easy plant to grow and it just keeps producing. If you start picking the kale, start picking the bottom leaves, leave the top center ones. 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If you haven't grown too much, this is a fantastic starter plant packed with really awesome nutrients. If you like this video and you'd like to see more How to Country videos, make sure you like, share, and subscribe to the channel so you don't miss a video. We'll see you next time.

This is part three on the life of Elijah. Number one, the historic one, and John the Baptist, Elijah number two. They were both types of those who will be translated at the second coming of Jesus. That's Elijah number one. And those who will be resurrected at the second coming. May God bless us as we delve into the beauty of the Bible truth. Here's a picture before you. We got stuck in the desert. This is Wadi Rum in the desert near Petra, Jordan. Why do we get stuck at times? Life has got many deserts. And somehow when we land in a desert, we cannot get out. Now, where did Ahab fail? Let's go back a bit. He was a good man initially. What happened that messed up his life? Deuteronomy 7, 3 and 4 says, "Do not intermarry with them." That's the wicked heathen. "Do not give your daughters to their sons or take their daughters for your sons, for they will turn your sons away from following me to serve other gods. And the Lord's anger will burn against you and will quickly destroy you." Don't marry somebody that does not love the Lord. Good advice from God. Ahab failed. Who was Herod's first wife? Well, if you go to the beautiful city of Petra, you'll get the answer. Her name was Huldu. And what was her father's name? Archaeology says his name was Arietas, or in Nabataean, Arit, number four. Herod, Antipas, fell in love with Huldu. Any biblical references to Arietas, the king of Petra? Yes. We find it in 2 Corinthians chapter 11, verse 32 and 33. It says, "In Damascus, the governor under King Arietas, Arit, king of Petra, had the city of the Damascenes guarded in order to arrest me.

But I was lowered in a basket from a window in the wall and slipped through his hands. So you see the window here, Paul escaped from that window. And Aretas wanted to kill him. This is an interesting story. This is his tomb, beautiful. They carved it from the top to the bottom. There's about 1,000 of these buildings in Petra. Petra used to be a very important city in ancient times. It lay on the trade route. Now, what was Herod's greatest marital mistake? Well, he took his brother's wife. Did Elijah and John keep silent concerning the sins of the kings, Ahab and Herod Antipas? No. If you keep quiet, you condone the sins of your friends. We must tell one another where we falter and fail. End time Elijahs, they will also have to say, sorry, but this is against God's law. Let's look at Elijah and discouragement. This is Jezreel, where Elijah received a message from Jezebel. Remember, he came from Carmel. He was exhausted. He ran before Ahab's chariots. And then next to the wall of Jezreel, he fell asleep. It was raining. It was miserable. He was exhausted. 1 Kings 19, 1 and 2. Now Ahab told Jezebel everything Elijah had done and how he had killed all the prophets with a sword. He thought his wife would like this. He was wrong. So Jezebel sent a messenger to Elijah to say, "May the gods deal with me, be it ever so severely, if by this time tomorrow I do not make your life like that of one of them. Elijah, I, Jezebel, is going to kill you." Poor Elijah, he woke up, it was raining, he was exhausted, and this message kept ringing in his ear. This is Jezreel, you can visit the site in Israel. 1 Kings 19:3. Elijah was afraid. You know, he was so brave on the mountain. He challenged 450 false prophets with Israel and the king. And now it says, Elijah was afraid and ran for his life. What a sad statement in the Bible. When he came to Beersheba in Judah, he left his servant there. He was so depressed. Tell me, what should he have told Jezebel? He should have told Jezebel, "Listen, God is on my side. I will preach the Elijah message, no matter what comes. You cannot stop me, and man is immortal till his work is done." Can you see Elijah over here? He left Beersheba, and he just walked into the desert. I think this was an attempt, a suicidal attempt. Just walked into the desert, totally depressed, totally discouraged. 1 Kings 19:4 says, he himself went a day's journey into the desert. That's a long way. He came to a broom tree, sat down under it and prayed that he might die. Oh Lord, I've had enough. Have you ever said that? I've had enough, Lord. He said, "Take my life. I'm no better than my ancestors." Poor Elijah, from Carmel to depression. For every high, there's a low. Can you, my friend, identify with Elijah? Have you left your footprints of pain and disappointment in the deserts of depression? Now, that's you and me. But how does God deal with our discouragements?
And maybe we can learn a few lessons from the way

he treats discouraged people. 1 Kings 19:5. Then he lay down under the tree and fell asleep. Remember, he didn't sleep actually. From Carmel he ran to Jezreel. There he fell asleep, but he slept only about an hour. And then he ran to Beersheba. And from Beersheba he ran into the desert. So maybe 3 or 4 days without sleep. That's bad. And now the poor man lies beneath a tree in a desert. And he's only got one ambition. That is to die. I've had enough. Take my life. A double sunset in the Negev, where Elijah got so depressed. With bitter sobs, he fell asleep. He felt such a failure. Why didn't Jezebel come to the truth of the gospel? How is God going to treat his discouraged messenger? Here we get a view of God's kindness, his care about us. Does God see me when I'm down, when I lie under a tree depressed? What are you looking at? You're looking at the field of galaxies. What a great God we serve. Does he know about me when I'm depressed, when I'm down? What did God tell his mightiest angel in heaven to do? That's Gabriel. Gabriel, take a shortcut. Go through Orion to planet Earth. Gabriel, this must be your quickest journey to planet Earth. Take some flour and water from the heavenly kitchen and bake him the best bread he ever tasted. The best bread in history. This is God. Can you see Gabriel dashing through the cosmos? Maybe the Lord said, take the latest GPS. Don't miss planet Earth. How long did Elijah sleep? We don't know. How is Gabriel going to wake him up? Shake him? Shout at him? Come and eat? No. A very lonely tree in the desert. Can you see Elijah lying underneath this tree? 1 Kings 19:5 and 6. Then he lay down under the tree and fell asleep. All at once an angel touched him softly and said, and I think Gabriel had a tear in his eye. Elijah, please, get up and eat. I've brought you some food. He looked around, and there by his head was a cake of bread baked over hot coals. This was his favorite meal. And a jar of water. He ate and drank, and then lay down again. He never tasted food like this. Can you see the drama? How did he enjoy the meal from heaven? He said to God, I don't want to live. God brings him food to eat. Gabriel was hardly back in heaven when he had to fly back to planet Earth. Why? 1 Kings 19:7 and 8. The angel of the Lord came back a second time and touched him and said, touched him gently, Elijah, get up and eat, for the journey is too much for you. So he got up and ate and drank. Strengthened by that food, he traveled 40 days and 40 nights until he reached Horeb, the mountain of God, another name for Sinai. I think his meal had some of the vitamins and minerals of the fruit from the tree of life.
That's why he could run for 40 days.

and 40 nights through the desert. If somebody is depressed, just give him something to eat, something special. What a breakfast, superfood. And somehow Elijah got new strength. But he was still discouraged. He just walked and walked and walked and walked for 40 days. Two lonely camels in a desert. I can see Elijah walking over the hot sands. While wishing to die, God was working on Elijah's ascension to heaven. What a paradox. Have you ever wanted to die? There come times in one's life that you don't want to live. God has a better proposition. What did he do on arrival after 40 days? Here he comes. Verse 9 says, there he went into a cave where it's dark and spent the night. And the word of the Lord came to him softly, my friend, what are you doing here? Elijah, I'm sorry, but what are you doing here? How does God treat chronic depression? Verse 11 says, the Lord said, go out and stand on the mountain in the presence of the Lord, for the Lord is about to pass by. Then a great and powerful wind tore the mountains apart and shattered the rocks before the Lord. But the Lord was not in the wind. After the wind, there was an earthquake, but the Lord was not in the earthquake. Verse 11. Elijah didn't come out. The Lord said, get out and stand on the mountain in the presence of the Lord, for the Lord is about to pass by. Then a great and powerful wind tore the mountains apart and shattered the rocks before the Lord. But the Lord was not in the wind. And now I like this. After the wind, there was an earthquake. This couldn't shake Elijah back into a courageous man. After the wind, there was an earthquake, but the Lord was not in the earthquake. Amongst the majestic mountains, I thought of our majestic God. Taking time to help a depressed man. Verse 12, after the earthquake came a fire. But the Lord was not in the fire. And after the fire came a gentle whisper. Depressed people need a gentle whisper. Don't be harsh on a discouraged person. It won't help. Speak gently. Whisper gently. How is this going to affect Elijah? Sinai talks, verse 13. And it was so when Elijah heard it. The gentle whisper. What a story. That he wrapped his face in his mantle. And I think he just sobbed. He just sobbed. He just broke down. And went out. Out of that dark dungeon. He went.

Behold, there came a voice unto him and said, What doest thou here, Elijah? The God of heaven speaking to a man. I'm so sorry. What has happened? What are you doing here, Elijah? What did God say to Elijah? Verse 15. I know you've lost all confidence in yourself. But Elijah, I want to restore you in your position. What a gosh. We make a mess of things, and he comes to us and say, I want to give you another chance. This is how he deals with my depression. A second chance. With God, there's always a second chance. The Sinai sunset tells me God's soft voice echoes through the ages and reaches every discouraged, depressed person saying, Go back. Go back. Go back. I'm giving you a second chance to redeem your failure. You know, it's devastating to make a mess, to fail in life. But God comes to you and me, and he says, You can go back and redeem your failure. I will help you to be successful this time. 1 Kings 21, verse 17 and 18. Then the word of the Lord came to Elijah the Tishbite. Go down. Elijah, you are restored in your position. You fled from Ahab, but I want you to go down to meet Ahab, the king of Israel, who rules in Samaria. He is now in Naboth's vineyard, where he has gone to take possession of it. The very place where Elijah lost all courage, the Lord tells him, Go back. Where you failed, go and gain the victory. God is such a great psychiatrist. He knows we need that boost, victory. So he helps us to take the failure away and make us victorious. Why here at this very site? Maybe you and I too had a Jezreel experience of discouragement. What does God want to do for us? He wants us to go back where we failed and overcome. This is Kadesh Barnea, where Israel failed. God wanted them to enter the promised land, and right on the borders, they failed. In their contest with Og and Sihon, the people were brought to the same test beneath which their fathers had so signally failed. Where they failed, God brought them back. But the trial was now far more severe than when God had commanded Israel to go forward. The difficulties in their way had greatly increased since they refused to advance when bidden to do so in the name of the Lord. It is thus that God still tests his people, you and me. And if they fail to endure the trial, he brings them again to the same point. And the second time, the trial will come closer and be more severe than the preceding.

St. Peter's in Gallicanto, where Jesus was tried. On the day following the healing of the cripple, Annas and Caiaphas, with their other dignitaries of the temple, met together for the trial, and the prisoners were brought before them. This is Peter. And in that very room, before some of those very men, Peter had shamefully denied the Lord. "I don't know the man," 3 times. This came distinctly to his mind as he appeared for his own trial. He was there when Annas and Caiaphas tried Jesus. He was judged there. And here is Peter again, at the same spot where he cursed the Lord. He now had an opportunity of redeeming his cowardice. I like this. Peter gained the victory where he initially failed. This is the traditional birthplace of John the Baptist, Ein Karem, near Jerusalem. Did he become discouraged? We looked at historic Elijah, but what about John the Baptist? Why was he jailed? Why was he put in jail? How did Jesus act when John was jailed? You know, he preached against sin. And because he did what was right, he was jailed. How did Jesus act when John was jailed? He was the great forerunner, the great preacher. What did he expect of Jesus? To come and rescue him. Matthew 4, verse 12 says, "When Jesus heard that John had been put in prison, he returned to Galilee." He left Judea, he left the Jordan area, and he walked off. "Where's God? Where's God?" he cries. "I'm in jail. I proclaimed him as the coming Messiah." And he walks off. Have you ever felt that God walked out of your life, especially when you needed him? Why did Jesus do this to John? Why does he do it to you and me? And here at Mukavir, John lost hope. Just like Elijah, John the Baptist lost his grip on life, lost his grip on God. Luke 7:17-19 says, "This news about Jesus spread throughout Judea and the surrounding country. John's disciples told him about all these things. Calling 2 of them, he sent them to the Lord to ask." And here are the saddest words in his life. "Are you the one who was to come?" He's so depressed. "Or should we expect someone else? When I needed you, you walked off. Are you the Messiah? Or should I expect another Messiah?" And he sits in that jail, sobbing, depressed, hopeless. Here at Mukavir, another pillar collapsed, the mighty John the Baptist. Typology. How is Jesus going to treat him? The way Jesus treated Elijah is the way he's going to treat John the Baptist. And the way he treated Elijah and John the Baptist is the way he's going to treat you and me, should we fall. What was Jesus doing when John's discouragement was reported to him? I think he was hurting. "Master, our leader John the Baptist wants to know if you're the Messiah or..."

Should we expect another one? How did Jesus react? Luke 7:22 and 23. So he replied to the messengers after he wrought a lot of miracles. Go back and report to John what you've seen and heard. The blind receive sight. Did you see those blind people? They can see now. The lame walk, look at that. You saw it all day long. Those who have leprosy are cured. The deaf hear. The dead are raised. On that day, he raised dead people. And the good news is preached to the poor. And then just a soft reprimanding. Blessed is the man who does not fall away on account of me. Blessed is the man who does not fall away, does not become depressed on account of me. What was John's reaction when they came back and they told him what Jesus said? Understanding more clearly now the nature of Christ's mission, he yielded himself to God for life or for death, as should best serve the interests of the cause he loved. I like this. In that same dark cell, the discouraged John the Baptist reached out. And he grasped the hand of God. And John the Baptist died victoriously. Understanding more clearly now the nature of Christ's mission, he yielded himself to God for life or for death. He wanted to be out preaching, but now he accepted his circumstances as should best serve the interests of the cause he loved. Fortress walls at Mukavir, where a great man became discouraged, got new courage, and where he was beheaded. Are you in a prison of unfulfilled dreams like John the Baptist? A prison of discouragement or a prison of guilt? Do you think the Lord has forgotten about you? No. Luke 7:24 and 25. This to me is tremendous. You know, he could have said to the crowd, "People, I'm so discouraged in John the Baptist. He doesn't know whether he still believes in me. Can you believe it? I'm so heart sore." No, this is what Jesus said. After John's messengers left, Jesus began to speak to the crowd about John. What did he say? "What did you go out into the desert to see? A reed swayed by the wind?" While that reed was swayed in the wind of discouragement, Jesus spoke different words. "A reed swayed by the wind? If not, what did you go out to see? A man dressed in fine clothes?" No. Those who wear expensive clothes and indulge in luxury are in palaces. He was picking on the good points of John the Baptist, and he told the thousands about this man. "But what did you go out to see? A prophet?" "Yes, I tell you, and more than a prophet." When you're down, and when I'm down, Jesus said, "Have you seen Michael? That's a man." And he speaks just about your strong points. This is the God we serve. This is how we treat discouraged people, mentioning their strong points. Luke 7:27-28. "This is the one about whom it is written," he's in prophecy,
He doesn't mention his failure.

I will send my messenger ahead of you, who will prepare your way before you. I tell you, among those born of woman, there is no one greater than John. He's lying on the mat, discouraged. And Jesus says, there's no one greater than him. And for every discouraged person, he says, there's no one greater than him. This is the God we serve. Yet the one who is least in the kingdom of God is greater than he. Why is John regarded as the greatest? Why is Elijah called a type of Christ? When these men fell into discouragement, they allowed God to pick them up. This is greatness. Fallen people become great when they allow God to pick them up. Would you like to be great? When God picks you up from your discouragement or depression, you become great. Let's pray. Father in heaven, end time Elijahs also become depressed. There are many hassles, many conflicts, many disappointments. But thank you for the examples of the way you treated Elijah and John the Baptist when they snapped. And thank you for treating us in the same loving manner. Help us to allow you to send us back to work. In Jesus' name, amen.

one of the most important keys to helping our bodies to run well is the fuel that we put into our bodies. And we talked about the fire trucks. We talked about that car that had 1,500 horsepower. What about the human body? What is the fuel that makes our bodies run the best? No, we don't want to put kerosene in our cars. We don't want to put poor grade fuel in our cars. When I was a boy, I remember my dad would choose a certain gas station because the other gas stations had a propensity to have water in their fuel, and that would cause the cars to knock and not run well. And so he would choose a certain gas station in Chattanooga to get the fuel, and our cars ran well. Well, the question is, what fuel makes the human body run well? Yes, we can probably guess what the bad fuels are. We probably don't need help there. But what's the good fuel that the body that makes the body run well? That fuel is basic food that you can grow in your gardens. Like, how about fruit? Fruit is huge on our bodies running well. Whether it's a banana, an orange, a grapefruit, an apple. Also vegetables. You may have cauliflower, some broccoli, some lettuce, some kale, some spinach, some carrots. Those are great vegetables for us. And then we go over to the grains. We've got oatmeal, we got grits, we got quinoa, we got couscous, and some of those are some names that you may not have heard before. The quinoa.

the couscous, but really good fuel for our bodies. Then we have our beans. We've got our, what we grew up here in the South is soup beans, pinto beans. You've got kidney beans. You've got great northern beans. You've got lentils, which are full of protein. Lentils have 18 grams of protein per cup. Kidney beans have 16 grams of protein per cup. And then we got nuts and seeds. We've got Brazil nuts. We've got almonds. We've got walnuts. We've got pumpkin seeds. We got flax seeds. All kinds of seeds and nuts that help to run the body. But here's a key. Cornell University, Cambridge University have both in their research found for the human body to live 15 years longer. Did you hear that, grandmas? You can have those grandkids 15 years longer, possibly, based on the fuel that you put in your body, according to the research done by Cornell University and by Cambridge University. But here's the key. Yes, they found that that food needs to be a whole food, plant-based diet, but it has to have variety. So what is whole food? What is plant-based? What is variety? Whole food is not processed foods. Our processed foods are those cereals, those breads, those Twinkies, those donuts. That food is processed. And according to Cornell, according to Cambridge University, the body just doesn't run well on that. It's kind of like sticking a low-grade fuel in that race car, or maybe even some kerosene in some of those fuels. So you want a fuel that is not processed. So what's not processed? It's right here. Your banana's not processed. Your tomato's not processed. That food is what comes out of the garden, what comes off the tree. Plant-based. Plant-based is something that is a plant product. And we found through their research, it was a 20-some year study. It's the most comprehensive study, nutrition study ever done, and it was done by Cornell and by Cambridge. And they found that a diet that has whole plant foods, such as the fruits, the vegetables, the grains, the nuts, and the seeds, the body runs, it's like 115% racing fuel. The other thing they found was it takes a variety, not just the same-o, same-o. You can't just every morning have here's why. You want an orchestra of nutrients. So your bananas is kind of like, say, the trumpet. And your orange is like the saxophone, and then your oatmeal is like the violin. Well, that's not an orchestra. You want an orchestra of nutrition. And so as you each day you change that menu to where one morning you have a banana and some oranges and some grapes and maybe some oatmeal. Tomorrow morning you may have a mango and a papaya and pineapple and maybe some grits. So you want to change that up each day. So for breakfast, you can have some fruit, some grains, maybe some cornbread, some almonds or some walnuts. That's a great breakfast. We also found that if you eat breakfast, if you wait and don't eat breakfast for 2 hours, and over 2 hours after you get up, it actually increases your risk of a heart attack and a stroke by 150%. So you want to eat that good, healthy breakfast first thing in the morning within 2 hours of awaking. Plus, when you eat breakfast, it increases metabolism, you burn calories, and that's going to be great. For lunch, or as we call here in the South, dinner, what's good for that? Well, you may have some beans, some rice, some cooked vegetables, you may have some spinach or some cauliflower, a good salad. And again, you may have some nuts. You may have some flaxseed ground on there. You may have some pumpkin seeds, some almonds, some walnuts. That's a great dinner, or you may call a lunch. Well, what about supper? And when you eat lunch, it's going to increase metabolism. It's going to burn calories. Well, supper is a little different. You don't want as big a supper as you do breakfast and dinner. You want to eat breakfast like a king, dinner like a queen, and supper like a pauper, like we did on the farm when I was a boy. We'd eat a big old breakfast, a big old dinner, and supper we might have some watermelon, or we might have some popcorn, but very little. Because my parents, my grandparents, my great-grandparents found when you eat a big supper, you just don't feel as good. We actually find the food has a propensity to putrefy and ferment. Also,

0: Dr. Kime found, a world-renowned physician who looked at the metabolism, he found that when around 2:30, 3 in the afternoon, our metabolism starts shutting off. So what we eat for supper, we actually have a problem sticking on here. I lost right at 50 pounds in 3 months by eating a good breakfast, eating a good dinner, and not eating after dinner. It's amazing what eating supper does to help you pack on that weight. Plus, you don't want that food to putrefy and ferment. But if you do want something for supper, make it easy. Maybe a smoothie or a light fruit or something like that. Again, if you want that good fuel, the best fuel to help the human body to run, according to Cornell University and Cambridge University, is that whole food, plant-based diet. Whole food, it's not processed, plant-based, fruits, grains, nuts, seeds, the vegetables, those are whole foods. But you want a variety. Don't have the same old all the time. You want different menus where you're getting different nutrients. I hope that helps you. Come back. We're going to take a look at some more very important keys for health.
1: Hi, everyone. My name is Mackenzie Drebit. You are listening to The Final Countdown. We're back again. This is actually our 23rd study. It's the 24th, but we had two bonus ones of question and answer, and those went really, really well. We answered a ton of country living questions. And just to remind everyone, if you haven't already, join our e-newsletter because you're going to get the study notes ahead of time. So for those of you who are, check your emails. If you haven't already, you'll have the study notes there. I've been on my research of end time events and country living for almost 20 years. And ever since I learned about prophecy and learned about, you know, the coming events, Sunday law and country living, I was super fascinated by it and just trying to figure out how is everything going to happen? What is it going to look like? And what are we supposed to do in lieu of the events? Because this is one of the most important parts. Just having a head knowledge is one thing, but preparing for the events, this is a totally another level. And today we're talking about preparing for the loud cry of the third angel. What does that all encompass? How can we even prepare to give the loud cry? Is this connected with the latter rain and all of these questions? Now, there is a lot that goes with this topic, and we're just going to be scratching the surface. But as I was putting together some of the notes and things for today and praying and thinking, we need to do a special program surrounding this whole event of the latter rain and the loud cry. And so we're going to be doing this and sharing all the nuances that go along with this, because there's a lot that goes to this. So we'll start working, and over the next couple of weeks, you should be hearing about this, and we'll probably do a bigger event that you can join to go over this, because this is such an important topic. I just, as I was going through the material, I couldn't cover it in one or two presentations because it's just too complex. There's too many beautiful facets of it. Now, again, we are live, and if you have questions, make sure you put them in the live chat so that we can answer your questions at the end of the study. Now, I also want to mention that this is one of the founding things that we use in order to study prophecy. Things like this, whether it's the loud cry, the latter rain, Sunday law, all of this, we use Miller's rules. And the spirit of prophecy tells us that Miller's rules, and this isn't just Miller's rules, it's called Miller's rules because he's the one who put them together, but they're Bible rules. If you read on these rules, and you can get this bookmark from us, make sure you call our office, go to our website, you can get packs of it so then you can share it. Has Bible verses with every single one of these rules. So it's super important that you become familiar with that, because once you are, you won't need extra people to be telling you

what the truth is. You can see it right from the Bible because you have the principles with you. Another thing I just want to let everybody know before we get started, because it's super exciting. If you're struggling going through the book of Daniel, you know, maybe you know a little bit of Daniel 2, Daniel 7, Daniel 8 is getting a little bit more complicated. 11 and 12 is, oh, that's just too much. Well, we have just recently finished our Bible study guides on the book of Daniel, and it goes through every single chapter and walks you through in a tremendous amount of detail. So this is an amazing resource, and you can see this isn't a small thing. This is thick. This is a lot of information. This isn't your typical Daniel study, which, you know, is probably something like this for the whole Daniel. You're getting a lot of material here. So our Daniel study guides are available. I believe they're available for download online for free for a limited time right now. And we have a special deal on these guys right now because they're hot off the press. So if you would like those, make sure you take a look at that. That is an invaluable resource to studying Daniel. Okay, now before we get into the study, we need to have a word of prayer because this is a very important topic. Our Heavenly Father, we thank you so much that we are able to join through the internet, that we can study together. Lord, give us your divine spirit and wisdom as we go through this topic, that your words would be in my mouth and that you'd be with everyone joining in, that they would get an extreme blessing. We thank you so much. In Jesus' name, amen. So, the loud cry of the third angel. This loud cry needs to be fully understood. And like I said, there's a lot of facets to the loud cry. Some people might think it's just, you know, one thing or part of something, but there's a lot more to it. That term loud cry or crying aloud or very loudly, all of these different ways of saying it happens all throughout the Bible. And maybe you didn't notice that before, but this is something that isn't just in one spot in Revelation. It's all through the Bible. Now, oh, I apologize. There we go. We've been going through this timeline of events. And right now, where we are is we're looking at this right here, the loud cry. All of this we have already covered. So if you're looking at this chart and you're like, whoa, what is going on here? Then make sure you refer back to our other videos. This section here, 1798 to 1850, is covered in our Judgment Day study series, okay? So you need to go to judgmentdaydocumentary.com and you will see all the videos, the studies, and the resources that go along with that to explain this set of timeline events. Now, for the final countdown, we've been going over this set of events from 1888 onwards. And right now, we are at the loud cry. And like I said, this is not a small topic. So what are some of the things, and where do we find this in the Bible? Saying with a loud

told them, saying with a loud voice, if any man worship the beast and his image and receive his mark in his forehead or in his hand, and another angel came out of the temple crying with a loud voice to him that sat on the cloud, thrust in thy sickle and reap, for the time is come for thee to reap, for the harvest of the earth is ripe. So now you see, like in Revelation 14, there is many places where this loud cry is being mentioned. So at the first angel, which is in verse 7 there, is a loud voice. And then the third angel again, a loud voice. And now here in verse 15, you see a loud voice at the reaping time. And that's a very important point. What is this loud cry message? Is this a sowing message or is this a harvest message? Well, according to verse 15 here, it says, thrust in thy sickle and reap, for the time has come for thee to reap, for the harvest of the earth is ripe. That is a very key point. It also gives us a denotation of when this message is going to be finally given. Revelation 18, 1 to 4. This right here is also known as the fourth angel. And after these things, I saw another angel come down from heaven, having great power, and the earth was lightened with his glory. We could spend so much time on these verses right here. So he sees another angel come down from heaven. And we did a whole talk about the fourth angel. We've actually done more than one. There was some in the Judgment Day series and in the final countdown already. Having great power. So this has extra power with it. And the earth was lightened with his glory. So the whole earth is being lightened. And what is light? Light is truth. And he cried mightily with a strong voice. So it's not just loud, but it is mighty and it is strong, saying Babylon the Great is fallen and has become the habitation of devils and the hold of every foul spirit and the cage of every unclean and hateful bird. For all nations have drunk the wine of the wrath of her fornication, and the kings of the earth have committed fornication with her, and the merchants of the earth are waxed rich through the abundance of her delicacies. And we talked about this verse, verse 3 specifically, 1 to 3, in one of the earlier presentations where we talked about the judgment of the living. And we tied in what that looks like. Verse 4, and I heard another voice from heaven saying, come out of her, my people, that ye be not partakers of her sins, and that ye receive not of her plagues. So the warning is, this loud cry with a strong voice is given to tell them you need to do something so you don't receive of the plagues. Don't continue with Babylon. Come out of her so that you don't receive of the plagues. This is the final plea to the world. He cried also in mine ears, with a loud voice, this is Ezekiel 9, 1 to 4, saying, cause them that have charge over the city to draw near, even every man with his destroying weapon in his hand. So this is a very peculiar chapter in Ezekiel. And it's talking about the loud voice again. And this loud voice is happening when there's a marking or sealing taking place amongst Israel, and then there's going to be a slaughter weapon used. And the Lord said unto him, go through the midst of the city. We're just laying the background here.
And if some of these concepts are new, make sure you go to some of the earlier videos about the judgment of the living, the sealing, and all of that.

because we cover some of these points in a lot more detail. And set a mark upon the foreheads of the men that sigh and that cry for all the abominations that be done in the midst thereof. So there's a loud voice. There's a sealing taking place. There's a mark being put on them. And this mark, this is God's mark that's being talked about in Ezekiel. And it will only be put on those that sign cry for all the abominations that be done in Israel. So they're not saying, oh, Israel is so good. And only looking at, they are sighing and crying for the abominations because they know that there's a time coming, a time of trouble, where they have to be ready to go through this time of trouble. And it is going to be very serious. A time of trouble such as never was. And so they're looking at all these things happening and saying, Lord, your people aren't ready. They're sighing and crying, saying, get them ready. I saw that God had honest children among the nominal Adventists and the fallen churches. And before the plagues shall be poured out, ministers and people will be called out from these churches and will gladly receive the truth. Satan knows this, and before the loud cry of the third angel is given, he raises an excitement in these religious bodies that those who have rejected the truth may think that God is with them. Now, I think we see such a revival in America right now. You can see all the things that have happened over the last couple months, and people are getting back to God. But unfortunately, it's becoming a national thing in the sense that they're pushing for this to actually be legislated. God wants to convict us personally. He doesn't want to make this forced. And this forcing, even in Charlie Kirk's new book that just came out, on page, I think, 259, he states how this should actually become a consideration of the nation to make a day of rest. Now, it doesn't matter whether it's Saturday or Sunday, he said. Doesn't matter. What we know from prophecy, and I hope you have your Bibles right here. Revelation 13, 17. Actually, let's go back. Revelation 13, starting at verse 11. And I beheld another beast coming up out of the earth, and he had two horns like a lamb, and he spake as a dragon. This beast is actually America. Now, we talked about this in some previous episodes. But the Bible here in Revelation 13 is giving us a play-by-play of what America will end up doing in these last events. And then if we continue down, it says, verse 15, and he had power to give life unto the image of the beast, that the image of the beast should both speak and cause as many as would not worship the image of the beast should be killed. We had a whole episode on the image of the beast. And he causeth all, both small and great, rich and poor, free and bond, to receive a mark on their right hand or in their forehead. This is the mark of the beast. And America will be partaking in enforcing this mark of the beast. Verse 17, and that no man might buy or sell, save he that had the mark or the name of the beast or the number of his name. If you do not take the mark of the beast, then you will not be able to buy or sell. And we'll be getting into some of the aspects of this. I saw that God has honest children among the nominal Adventists and fallen churches. And before the... I didn't continue. And before the...

plagues shall be poured out. Ministers and people will be called out from these churches and will gladly receive the truth. Satan knows this, and before the loud cry of the third angel is given, so before this loud cry is even given to the world, he raises an excitement in these religious bodies that those who have rejected the truth may think that God is with them. So before the true loud cry is actually given to the world, this is terrifying. Before the loud cry is given, there's going to be an excitement, a revival amongst these people, and it won't be on truth. It'll sound like it's Christian. It'll have the Bible. It'll be talking about God, but it won't be based on truth. It'll be based on good and feelings and all of this. And the crazy thing is, Satan is the one behind it. He hopes to deceive the honest and lead them to think that God is still working for the churches. But the light will shine, and all who are honest will leave the fallen churches and take their stand with the remnant. That's incredible. So we can see that those who are honest and those who love the truth, they will separate from the fallen churches. They will separate from these people who aren't wanting the truth, and they will join those who are standing for the truth. This is very important, but we should see this coming. And the thing is, it's not only going to deceive people in other churches, it's going to deceive those who aren't having a love for the truth and digging in the word every single day. They'll be swept away by this revival that's happening. We need to be very careful in getting swept up in the hype of all the different things that are taking place. The natural heart is not to bring its own tainted, corrupting principles into the work of God. There must be no concealing of the principles of our faith. This is so critical. A lot of people are shy about the principles of our faith. Our original founding principles. But she says there must be no concealing of the principles. So the original foundation that was laid needs to be brought forth to the people. And when it is brought to the people, those who love the truth will love these things. The third angel's message is to be sounded by God's people. It is to swell to the loud cry. So, okay, now what we're seeing here is the connection between specifically the third angel and the loud cry. Because this message is to be sounded and it will swell. That means it will grow and it'll get bigger into the loud cry. Now, this is the part we need to fully understand. What does that encompass? The Lord has a time appointed. I want you to notice that. Most people miss this. They just think, oh yes, the loud cry is going to come. He has a time appointed. And when that time comes, that event comes, and according to Miller's rules, every prophecy has to have a literal historical event so that you can look at that date and you can point back to it and see this literal historical event. The Lord has a time appointed.

when he will bind off the work. But when is that time? When the truth proclaimed for these last days shall go forth as a witness to all nations, then shall the end come. If the power of Satan can come into the very temple of God and manipulate things as he pleases, the time of preparation will be prolonged. As the members of the body of Christ approach the period of their last conflict, the time of Jacob's trouble, they will grow up into Christ and will partake largely of his spirit. As the third message swells to a loud cry, again, it's the third message going to swell into a loud cry. And as great power and glory, where did we read that? That's the fourth angel. Why? Because the fourth angel is a repeat of the second and the third. And as great power and glory attend the closing work, the faithful people of God partake of that glory. It is the latter rain which revives and strengthens them to pass through the time of trouble. Their faces will shine with the glory of that light. And what is light? Truth, which attends the third angel. Okay, there was a lot there. And even if we took the rest of our study today, we would not fully cover those last few sentences. It is the latter rain which revives and strengthens them. Now, what is the latter rain? Go to Deuteronomy chapter 32, verse 2. And again, we must not spiritualize. That is one of the rules. And this is something that most people are breaking today, is they spiritualize the word of God. And you can't do that. You have to use the rules. So what is this latter rain that's going to come? Is it just an outpouring of the Holy Spirit and we'll start just babbling and we'll know everything and we'll become holy all of a sudden? Deuteronomy 32:2. My doctrine shall drop as the rain. My speech shall distill as the dew, as the small rain upon the tender herb, and as the showers upon the grass. So when we see this latter rain, this is the outpouring of the doctrine, the truths, repairing the breach, the old paths to dwell in. The problem is the children of Israel said, we will not walk therein. Are we going to be part of those Israelite of today that say we will not walk therein? Or will we say, Lord, where you go, we will follow. We want the old paths. We want the old truths. We want the foundations. We want the fundamental principles that were laid before us. We want the rules. We want all these things that established and made us different from everyone else. This latter rain, Deuteronomy 32:2, keep that in your mind. Deuteronomy 32:2, when anyone's talking about the latter rain, you bring them here. And then they see the latter rain is not just this euphoric Holy Spirit Pentecostal experience. It is something much deeper. It is the doctrine and the truths. And then it says here, which revives and strengthens them. Why? Because the sealing is what? I can hear a lot of people saying it. A settling into the truth so they cannot be moved, both intellectually and spiritually, so they cannot be moved. A settling into the truth. The latter rain revives and strengthens them in the truth. And that brings about the sealing because you're sealed into the truth. To pass through

the time of trouble. So somehow these truths in the Word of God, the old paths, the breach that we need to fill, these things help us get through the time of trouble. Their faces will shine with the glory of that light which attends the third angel. Now, this can only happen with righteousness by faith. And righteousness by faith is you have faith in the Word of God that these prophecies will happen, that the testimony is true, and so you walk accordingly. You share, you preach, you live, you change, and God changes you, and then His glory will shine through our faces of that light which attended the third angel. The third angel's message will not be comprehended. Now that's a shocker for a lot of Adventists. How is the third angel's message not going to be comprehended? We all know the third angel's message is don't receive the mark of the beast and all of this. There's something about it that we're missing. And we need to go back to the original establishment of the truths of these angels' messages, because we're missing a key point. The light which will lighten the earth with its glory will be called a false light by those who refuse to walk in its advancing glory. Here's the thing, that light, it doesn't say it will be changed. It says it will be advancing. It'll continue to move forward. It doesn't say we look back at the past and, oh, there was good things, but we need to change it all. No, we need to advance with the light. It doesn't become darkness as time goes on. It stays light. The work that might have been done will be left undone by the rejectors of truth, because of their unbelief. We are in so much danger because of unbelief that we don't even want to look back at our past. We don't want to look back at our history. There's so much I could say right now. All I'm going to say is every single one of you need to read this book right here. Waymarks and High Heaps. This is by Joseph Bates. Please, please read this book. This shows the experience of the three angels' messages, gives the history of when they were first proclaimed. This is so critical to understand right here. And the next one is The True Midnight Cry by Samuel Snow. This also goes over the history. In both of these, it covers such critical points, but we don't want the old past. We don't want these things. These are old, gone. We're much smarter and more intelligent now, a lot of people think. And unfortunately, this third angel's message, as it says here, will be called a false light. How can it be a false light? The Laodicean church, which is what's composing us right now, they think they have everything, but they're miserable, poor, blind, and naked. This is a big, big problem. How can we get them to see? How can we give them eye salve? How can we wake up the virgins? And how can we get them to say, we want the old paths again?

There is to be in the churches. I'm sorry, this one's very small writing. There is to be in the churches a wonderful manifestation of the power of God. Amen. But it will not move upon those who have not humbled themselves before the Lord and opened the door of the heart by confession and repentance.

in the manifestation of that power, which lightens the earth with the glory of God. What is that again? Revelation 18, the fourth angel. They will see only something which in their blindness

and they will brace themselves to resist it. So they're going to see this light, this beautiful, glorious power that is coming, this message, these truths. And remember, the fourth angel is a repeat of the other ones. So it's going to go back and it's going to grab the original messages and share them. And the people will step back and it will arouse their fears. And they will brace themselves to resist it, because the Lord does not work according to their ideas and expectations. They will oppose the work. Have we not seen this? Have we not experienced this? I can testify to you today that this is the experience of all who wants to get back to the foundations. They will oppose the work. Why, they say, should we not know the Spirit of God when we have been in the work so many years? Because they did not respond to the warnings, the entreaties of the messages of God, but persistently said, I am rich and increased with goods and have need of nothing. They're Laodicean. They're so asleep. They're so blind. They can't even see that they're naked. And they will resist the truth. Part of this loud cry, again, we've seen, was the third angel's message. There are true Christians in every church, and I want to make that clear, not accepting the Roman Catholic Communion. None are condemned until they have had the light and have seen the obligations of the fourth commandment. This is going to be the great test at the end. And it's very interesting to me that all this is coming up, even with Charlie Kirk and others, how this topic of the Sabbath is coming up, but is being downplayed to a day, not the seventh day. But when the decree shall go forth enforcing the counterfeit Sabbath, and the loud cry of the third angel shall warn men against the worship of the beast and his image, the line will be clearly drawn between the false and the true. Then those who still continue in transgression will receive the mark of the beast. This is part of the loud cry message. The final loud cry message is warning people, do not accept the mark of the beast. And I know it's probably outrageous to many people to think, how can you say Sunday law, worshiping on Sunday, enforced by the state, is the mark of the beast? If you take a look back at the start of the Final Countdown series, look at the

God. From the seventh day to the first day. That is his whole prerogative. Because there is one God who created the Ten Commandments. And there's a different God, if we could say, who is promoting Sunday observance. Now, we've seen this take place in Ezekiel when he sees through the hole in the wall and he sees that there's people bowing down towards the sun and they're worshiping Sunday and all of this. There's a huge distinction between the seal of God and the mark of the beast, but it's a very small thing. It might seem like a very small thing. But one promotes the God of heaven, and the other is the one who is going to ignite the false revival. As Jesus was moving from the holy to the most holy place up in heaven. Now, if you don't know about this, you need to go back to some of our earlier videos. There's a literal sanctuary in heaven, and Jesus is ministering there. It talks about in Revelation. And he moved from the holy to the most holy. Now, we're told in the spirit of prophecy that when Christ moved with the Father into the most holy, someone stayed back in the holy and tried to take the place of them. And that was Satan. And he stayed in the holy place. And it says that those people who did not enter into the most holy with Christ and his Father, and those who stayed back in the holy place, Satan breathed on them and they received his spirit. That is very scary. We can be deceived if we're not continually in the advancing light, what we just read of this loud cry message. We need to continue to grow and to study. And we need to go back to the old paths in order to understand that. Thus will the message of the third angel be proclaimed. As the time comes for the loud cry to be given, the Lord will work through humble instruments, leading the minds of those who consecrate themselves to his service. The laborers will be qualified rather by the unction of his spirit than by the training of literary institutions. This is the thing. God is going to teach the people the message. He's going to use simple means like Miller's rules. And he will show people the truth, not having to go and get a theological degree. The 14th rule of Miller literally says we do not need the Greek and Hebrew, which unfortunately is being touted as the only way that you can understand the scriptures. This takes it out of the hands of the people and leaves it in the hands of the leaders. And this is just what the Catholic Church did. They chained the Bible in, they kept it in Latin. They said, oh, you can only hear it from the mouth of a priest. That's not how the Bible was written. It was for the people. It was so that a farmer plowboy can understand it. A young child can read and understand. Men of faith and prayer will be consecrated to go forth with holy zeal, declaring the words which God gives them. The sins of Babylon will be laid open. The fearful results of a union of church and state, the inroads of spiritualism, the stealthy but rapid progress of the papal power, all will be unmasked. By these solemn warnings, the people will be stirred. Thousands upon thousands have never listened to the words, to words like these. As the controversy extends into new fields

and the minds of the people are called to God's downtrodden law, Satan is astir. The power attending the message will only madden those who oppose it. So this isn't something that we should expect, that people are not going to come up against. By every means at their command, they will endeavor to suppress the discussion of these vital questions. The church appeals to the strong arm of civil power. And in this work, papists and Protestants unite. This is what we're going to see. We're going to see the unification of all the churches into the state. As the movement for Sunday enforcement becomes more bold and decided, the law will be invoked against commandment keepers. They will be threatened with fines and imprisonment, and some will be offered positions of influence. Those who are arraigned before the courts make a strong vindication of the truth. Thus, light will be brought before thousands who otherwise would know nothing of these truths. Even when the opposing side tries to stop the message, it is actually giving it more power. Amen? It does not seem possible to us now that any should have to stand alone. I've had countless people say to me, but Mackenzie, not all of these things are so important. You talk about all these truths of the past, whether it be in the True Midnight Cry or Waymarks and High Heaps or the Eastern Question or many, many others. This quote will make this abundantly clear. We think it's just the Sabbath. It's not going to be just the Sabbath. It says here, but if God has ever spoken by me, the time will come when we shall be brought before councils and before thousands of for his name's sake. And each one, not as a group, not as a collective, we can't let someone else do the studying and we just say amen. And each one will have to give the reason of his faith. So all of us need to know these truths for ourselves. We cannot rely on someone else. We cannot rely on a video, on a book that we read, someone else's experience. It has to be our experience. Then will come the severest criticism upon every position that has been taken for the truth. We need then to study the Word of God that we may know why we believe the doctrines we advocate. She didn't say doctrine. She said doctrines. We must critically search the living oracles of Jehovah. We need to study so that we know why we believe the doctrines we do. And when the latter rain tries to come to you, which is doctrine, and you say, whoa, this is too much. You know what? If I don't hear it, I'm not accountable. You have refused the latter rain. A lot of people are saying, Lord, give me the latter rain. I want to be ready for the latter rain. And then God gives them these truths. Someone comes to them and says, hey, look at what's the light from behind. We need the old paths. We need the foundations. We need the principles. We need all of these things. And they say, this is scary. I never heard this before. Seems new, even though it's old things. It's been so downtrodden that it seems new, even though it is the original. So again, we see this aspect here of Sunday law, no buy, no sell. We need to be getting ready to give this loud cry message. Now, this actually loud cry should extend even earlier than here, but I can't put it over top of the other words here. This loud cry really has been coming since here. And it's been building

the message has been being given to people, but then it needs to swell into a loud cry. Now, I want to bring in another interesting little point, and I just have a couple slides on this. But I want to trigger some thought, because we talked about the mark of the beast, and there's another aspect to this fourth angel, which is health reform. How is medical missionary work connected to the third or angel and the loud cry? Some people might not even know that it's connected to the loud cry. The health reform is as closely related to the third angel's message as the arm to the body. Listen to that again. The health reform is as closely related to the third angel's message as the arm to the body. So can you remove the health message and medical missionary work from the third angel's message? Only if you want to rip your arms off. But the arm cannot take the place of the body. The proclamation of the third angel's message, the commandments of God and the testimony of Jesus is the burden of our work. The message is to be proclaimed with a loud voice and is to go to the whole world. The presentation of health principles must be united with this message. So we need to bring the health message into the third angel, but must not in any case be independent of it or in any way take the place of it. There must be a well-balanced, symmetrical development of the work in all its parts. There's those who do the health work, and they're talking about health all the time, and they're doing medical missionary work, and they're teaching people how to be healthy, and they're treating people. But then they don't give them the third angel's message. They don't give them the loud cry. They don't give them all the messages connected. They don't give them the truth. They make healthy sinners is all they're doing. This cannot be. It's called medical missionary work. We need to understand that we're in the Day of Atonement. This is another aspect to the medical missionary health message. The Day of Atonement, they had a special diet, and we believe we're living in the Day of Atonement. This is why we eat the way we do, not only for health reasons, but because it is prophetic, because there's a work to be done, and they go hand in hand. When you unite the health message with the gospel, it becomes so much more powerful. We all are called as Adventists to be, and anyone who proclaims Jesus is coming soon and believes in the truths and the end time messages and sees the events are called to give the three angels' messages along with the health message and be a medical missionary. We are all called, all. It doesn't matter if you're not a pastor, evangelist, a speaker, anything. We are all called to give the three angels' messages and the right arm of the gospel. This is for all of us to give. There must be a well-balanced, symmetrical development of the work in all its parts. I would have the health books occupy their proper place, but there are only one of many lines in the great work to be done. The Lord has sent his message to the world in books that contains the truth for the last days. Another imbalance is if we do the preaching without the health. If you're doing health and no gospel, you're a false medical missionary. And if you're evangelizing without health, then you're a false evangelist. Jesus did both. All the people of the past did both.

This combination of the messages is so critical. And there's more aspects of this that we couldn't even get to in the study tonight. We must understand all facets of the loud cry. And this is the only way that we can actually give it, is if we have all aspects of it. So again, like I said, this is basically just an introduction to the loud cry. Not even getting into all the little details, because there's so many facets of it. But the reality is, the loud cry is not a singular doctrine. Okay? It is not a singular experience. It is something so complex and so incredible and beautiful. And it's going to shine so brightly, it will lighten the entire world. There's so much I want to say right now, but contemplate on these things. I'm going to leave you with this. I wish to tell you that soon there will be no work done in ministerial lines, but medical missionary work. The work of a minister is to minister. Our ministers are to work on the gospel plan of ministering. This is the thing. The last work is going to be connected to the medical missionary work. Why? Because it's going to be one-on-one. We're going to be doing such big evangelism in the cities, but as time continues, it's going to be smaller and narrower and eventually one-on-one with the people. And we'll be ministering to them directly. We know that the judgments that are coming, the pestilence, the all these things. Look at what happened half a decade ago. Doesn't feel like that long ago. And there's going to be a lot more of this. And the medical missionary line is going to be our wedge to giving this loud cry message to the people. Because people are going to say, wow, they knew this was coming. Wow, they're prepared. And medical missionary work is directly connected to country living. 100% connected to country living. And maybe that's something you didn't know either, that you could do medical missionary work and be totally city-based. That's not true. This message is a complete package and it all goes together. That's why it says medical missionary work is so attached to the third angel's message. And the third angel's message is the country living message, is get out of the cities and be ready so that you do not take the mark of the beast. And this is the message we're going to give to the world. This is some of the parts of the loud cry. And we need to be ready and willing when the latter rain comes to you. Are you going to brace yourselves against it? Or are you going to say, wait, Lord, is this one of the truths that you're trying to show me? Is this one of the old paths that I had never seen before? Is this one of the principles that is coming back? We need to be ready for this loud cry. And we can't give it unless we have it. May God help us in this process, because time is short. But we're given the promise that what it took others years to learn, we will learn in a few months. This is an incredible thing, because it literally has taken me almost 2 decades in studying all of these things and learning about country living and medical missionary lines. And medical missionary work, you might not know, here we try and do all the aspects of the message. We have a market garden. We're doing training here. If you want to come for our farm apprenticeship program, we will teach you how to do homesteading, how to get ready for the no-buy, no-sell. Plus, we do medical missionary work as well. With the locals,

We have things that we talk to people, we give them. We're working right now on a set of consultations that we're going to be able to offer to everybody online. I have someone sitting in the corner right over there who's working on them. This message that we have been given as Adventists is so precious. And we need to be willing to give it loudly, not conceal any aspect of it. We need to give it fully, without hesitation. Okay. Let's see what we have for questions.

Okay. So we had a question here. I'm going to take a drink of water. How do we get the latter rain? Well, if the latter rain is doctrine, then as we are studying, this is how we get the latter rain. Someone will come across your path. Maybe you'll see a video. Maybe you'll read something in the Bible and you'll say, wow, I never seen that before. Maybe you're using Miller's rules as you're reading and then something comes out to you that you've never noticed. The latter rain is doctrine. Now, we need to understand that there's a part of this that I really want to present on. Which is Miller's dream. I'm just going to reference it, but there's so many beautiful things in this dream. All the jewels were in this box. And Miller sees, and they're shining so brightly. The light from them is just amazing. Then people come in and they take the jewels out and they throw them all over the room and they cover them with rubbish. And then they get false jewels and start putting them in their place. And now nobody knows what the jewels are anymore. And this dream ends with the man with the dirt brush coming in, who's Jesus. And he takes all the rubbish and throws it out the window. And then he takes all the jewels and he puts them back into the chest. That process of putting back into the chest. And then Miller looks at it again and sees they are 10 times brighter than they were. That process is the receiving of the latter rain. This doctrine coming back and being put back into the chest, the truths being put back into their rightful place, repairing the breach, and the truths being given back to the people, and Laodicea not being Laodicean anymore, and the virgins not being sleeping anymore, but awake. And they are awakened to do what? Give the loud cry message. And we need to be digging and wrestling with these truths so that we become settled into them, sealed into them. As we are sealed, we settle into the truth so we cannot be moved. This is part of the process of how we receive the latter rain. We pray, God shows us, and the Holy Spirit leads us into all truth. And we must be humble and put away all preconceived ideas and just see, is it biblical? And is it in the spirit of prophecy? If it is, then I believe it. This is the process.

Okay. So we have another question. Doesn't Ellen White say that the latter rain is the Holy Spirit? So here's the thing. Now we'll read this because they referenced Acts of the Apostles. If Ellen White says it, does it trump the Bible? That's a trick question. Is it less than the Bible? Should we believe the Bible over Ellen White? If the same spirit guided both, are they not equal? Are the spirits different or are they equal spirits? So could they contradict each other? So when Deuteronomy 32:2 says the doctrine is rain, or the rain is doctrine, could she contradict that and one or the other be right or wrong? That would be a problem. So let me read. I'm going to bring it up on the screen here.

Okay. Is it true that the time of the end, when God's work in the earth is closing, the earnest efforts put forth by consecrated believers under the guidance of the Holy Spirit are to be accompanied by special tokens of divine favor? Under the figure of the early and the latter rain that falls in eastern lands at seed time and harvest, the Hebrew prophet foretold the bestowal of spiritual grace in extraordinary measure upon God's church. The outpouring of the Spirit in the days of the apostles was the beginning of the early or former rain, and glorious was the result. To the end of time, the presence of the Spirit is to abide with the true church. And then it just continues here. This outpouring of the Spirit is likened to the falling of the latter rain, and it is for this added power that Christians are to send their petitions to the Lord for the harvest. In the time of the latter rain, in response, the Lord shall make bright clouds and give them showers of rain. He will cause to come down the rain, the former rain, and the latter rain. Now, we're actually going to talk about this in a later study on the loud cry. But okay, now the Bible says that the rain is doctrine. Now, who are we told leads us into all true doctrine? Well, that's the Holy Spirit, right? Now, let me go to another reference. It says here, oops, I lost my place. One second. Where did it go? Let me search it here.

And the abiding of the Holy Spirit in each of us is what aids us to receive this latter rain, these truths, and be settled into them and be watered with these amazing doctrines and truths from the Word of God. Does that make sense to everybody? Now, also, I'm going to read another thing here. This is from, let me pull it up. We're going to go to Job 29. Job 29. Job 29, verse 22 to 20 and 23. Let's make this a bit bigger. And I'm not sure why it is grayed out on the bottom here. Okay. After my words, they spake not again, and my speech dropped upon them. And they waited for me as for the rain, and they opened their mouth wide as for the latter rain. So this is the word of God. This is the doctrine. These are the truths that are coming. So I hope that gives you a little bit of clarity between the two. It's not separate and distinct, but the Holy Spirit won't be even noticed. The manifestation won't be understood in the latter rain because people are not growing in the truths and actively on the forward course. Okay. Good question. We have another question. Do humans give the loud cry? This is a very fascinating question. Wow, where do I even begin? I'm going to try and make this short, but this is actually a big question. This person might not realize it. The short answer is yes. The short answer is emphatically yes. Now, every message that has been given by an individual. If not, it would not have a literal historical fulfillment, and it would be an ethereal concept that we could not point to. So when we're talking about the first angel's message, this actually had a real historical literal event. According to Miller's rules, it must. And the angels of Revelation 14. Now, I talk about this in the Judgment Day series. So if you haven't, go to judgmentdaydocumentary.com so that you can take a look at this in more detail. Go to the first angel's message, second angel's message, Midnight Cry, all of this, and it'll get extremely clear. Now, the final message, the loud cry message, the fourth angel's message has to be given by people too. Because God works with people, right? Now, is it because he needs us or because we need it? It's because we need it. And we need to share. So this is an important thing. Now, each of those messages were given by a specific individual first. And this message will be given by people, a loud cry. All the people who are going to accept the latter rain and see the truths be put back in the chest like Miller's dream in early writings. I think it's around page 40 or 50 or so. They will be part of giving this loud cry. This isn't an ethereal thing, an angel thing. Yes, angels will help guide God's people. His Holy Spirit is going to lead you into all truth. But we are called to give this message. We are called to actually give the loud cry to the people, to the world. And I'll probably be talking about this in more detail when we're talking about the loud cry coming soon in the next couple weeks.

weeks here. Will the mainline SDA speakers accept the latter rain? I'm asking because they teach the Sunday law and present truth. The answer is maybe. The answer is actually not maybe. The answer is actually yes and no. And why? Okay. Let me pull up a few quotations. Okay. This is quite a question. I don't want to answer this lightly. So give me a moment here to pull up some important quotes for this.

I might take a little bit too long to find these quotes. Let's see here. Now, we did read a reference that it will come to those. Let me go back to the slides here, and let me just quickly go check it.

Okay, so I'm going to share my screen again. And give me 1 second. Okay.

There is to be in the church is a wonderful manifestation of the power of God. We read this already, but it will not move upon those who have not humbled themselves before the Lord and open the door of the heart by confession and repentance. In the manifestation of that power which lightens the earth with the glory of God, they will see only something which in their blindness. This is Laodicea. And here's the problem. Laodicea is not liberals. Laodicea is those preaching Sunday law and present truth. And that might seem like that might blow your mind right there. But Laodicea thinks they're rich and increased with goods. The problem is they're missing Miller's rules. They're missing the foundations. They're missing these key things, the platform, the principles. They're missing this. And if we only have, okay, so that reminds me of another quote that I'm going to have to read here. Let me search it before I finish. Okay.

We must humble ourselves. The power shines with the glory of God. They only see something which in their blindness they think dangerous, something which will arouse their fears, and they will brace themselves to resist it, because the Lord does not work according to their ideas and expectations. Why, they say, should we not know in the Spirit of God? We've been Adventists for 30, 40, 50 years. We've been evangelists and everything else. And now you're coming with this. When we have been in the work so many years. So like I said, the answer is yes and no. And that's the sad truth, is that the answer is yes and no. Now, I'm going to read this next quote here. This is so important, guys. This is so important. We must have an experience which we do not now possess. And this experience, look, so I saw that those who had no experience in the first and second angels' messages must receive them from those who had an experience and followed down through the messages. I'm going to tell you right now, this is the only way that you can have the experience. This is the only way, is you have to go to those who had the experience. And none of us living have had the experience, because none of us are that old to have gone through the experience of 1840 to 44. And if you're not that old, and if you weren't alive, you have to read those who were. And this is how they will get the experience. The problem is, we're learning from theologians, from pastors and evangelists, and those pastors, evangelists, and theologians never learned the message from those who had the experience. They learned it from each other. And that's not how we're supposed to do it. Now, let me continue. As Jesus was crucified, so I saw that these messages have been crucified. And there's going to be tons of people saying that this is craziness. Yes, it's been crucified. And as the disciples declared that there was salvation in no other name under heaven given among men, so also should the servants of God faithfully and fearlessly declare that those who embrace but a part, also known as present truth, Sunday law, health message, any one of those pieces of the truth connected with the third message must gladly embrace the first, second, and third messages as God has given them, or have no part nor lot in the matter. Oh boy. I'm wondering, this is so important, guys. Okay, I'm gonna do it here. I'm gonna take it full circle. Okay, hopefully whoever asked this question is still online, because this was, or if not, then it's for whoever is still online. Okay. This one is going to be super important.

Okay. Just give me one moment, just pulling this up here. Okay. That's not the original. Let me find the original here. Okay.

Okay. Our next conference was in Fairhaven. Brother Bates and wife were present. It was quite a good meeting. On our return to Brother Nichols, the Lord gave me a vision and showed me that the truth must be made plain upon tables, and it would cause many to decide for the truth by the three angels' messages. So Ellen White is saying here that the three angels' messages, the full three angels' messages, not the part, not the one where she said, where is it here? Right here. Embrace but a part of the truths connected with the third message. Much gladly embrace the first, second, and third messages as God has given them, or have no part nor lot in the matter. The problem is people want a part of the messages. They're not willing to take the sacrifice or the abuse or the criticism that the full message will give. And so they give a part, but Ellen White is saying they shouldn't be allowed to give a part. They need to give the whole thing. And where does she say the whole thing is? Decided for the truth by the three angels' messages, which the two form are being made plain upon tables. So, if you don't know what I'm about to say, this might shock you. And if you've never heard that quote before, right here, this is exactly what she is referring to. The first two messages, the first and second angel's message being made plain upon tables, the 1843 chart. And if you haven't heard me talk about this already, go back to the Judgment Day series. I have a full study on the 43 chart and a full study on the 50 chart. Now, then she says, Brother Nichols is going to put the third message onto a chart, and that is this one. So these two charts together contain the first, second, and third angel's message in its entirety. Now, this becomes terrifying for a lot of people. And I'm just being honest right here. Remember, they said when the fourth angel comes, which is a repeat of the three angels, and re-emphasizing these old truths, they will brace themselves and it'll arouse their fears. And this, what is depicted right here, literally is the embodiment of a lot of people's fears. They see this and they get scared. Why? Because that's what we're told will happen. Because Laodicea is so blind. They see this and it just arouses their fears. They need eye salve. But this is the messages, she says. I just read you the quotes. I'm not making this up. Go back and watch Judgment Day, the presentation on the 43 and 50 chart. And this will become abundantly clear. Now, okay, I think we'll leave that there for now. And that is a lot to think about. We'll talk more about this when we talk about the latter, the loud cry in the upcoming presentations. But great question. The thing is, we need to be humble and we need to be willing to accept the truth that God established and brought us out of all the other churches with. And if you look at this with sincerity and truth, there's only certain things that it points to. Get your rules, get your history, and gain the experience from those who

went through the experience, and this will become abundantly clear. Let me read one more reference. I'm sorry, but I'll read one more.

Now, this should worry us. I'm going to share my screen again. But those who look for miracles as sign of divine guidance are in grave danger of deception. It is stated in the word that the enemy will work through his agents who have what? Departed from the faith. Who's that? That is ex-evangelists, pastors, ministers who were once in the truth. And they will seemingly work miracles even to bring fire out of heaven in the sight of men. So literally, these ex-leaders in the church are going to depart from the faith, go on to the side of the opposition, that's another Ellen White quote, and they are going to bring fire down from heaven and work miracles to deceive and have people take the mark of the beast. That is terrifying. Okay. Someone said, is that false revival happening now? That's an easy one. Emphatically, yes. Because the loud cry is right now trying to swell. And this message has been trying to come in since 2001. Go back. I did several studies on this in the Judgment Day study series and the Final Countdown about 2001. And why it is so incredibly a prophetic date and in the Bible. And this started the messages coming back to God's people and waking them up. It was a wake-up call. And before the loud cry is fully being able to be given to say, don't receive the mark of the beast and all the other aspects that are part of it, this false revival has to come. And this false revival is the same revival that is going to enforce the Sunday law. And absolutely, we see this happening right now. Okay. Let's see. We'll take one more here. The quote you had from Early Writings 261 about being called out from the fallen churches included nominal Adventists. My question is, this time now come. Now, nominal Adventist actually doesn't mean Seventh-day Adventist. It means people who are looking for Christ coming. So this is all of the churches that believe that Jesus is coming. Not Seventh-day Adventist churches. I just want to clarify that. But absolutely, at any point in time, because the first time that this message was given was in 1843, the come out of Babylon. That was the second angel's message. The next time is going to be the fourth angel. And this is starting to happen, but it's going to swell into a loud cry once the persecution starts coming, once God people, this select group of people to give the message, and the shaking has already commenced and the sealing has taken place. Now he has a people that can give a united front, and they can give this loud cry unitedly to the world. Judgment starts at the house of God, and then it goes to the world. And when it goes to the world and we give this loud cry harvest message, then we'll be fully calling all the different people out of the churches and say, come and get out of Babylon. Babylon was also a city. Say, come out of the city into the country so that you don't need to receive

receive the mark of the beast. And so while we can't buy or sell, we are in the antitypical arc in our country property and raising our own provisions. So there is much more, like I said, that we could talk on these topics. I want to do a special series of presentations because it's going to take more than one. And if you would like to join in on something like that, then please email us, call us, and ask to be put on a list to join this. So thank you so much, everyone, for joining on this study again. These truths are so precious, and we need to be studying like we have never studied before. We need to be sharing these things with our friends, with our family, with everybody that we know.

This recipe doesn't have to sit for 18 hours. It only has to sit for 3 in total. I don't know if it'll work out. I've never tried this before, so I'm trying something new. I've never actually made a no-knead bread. My bread recipe is totally different, and I really love it. But I thought, hey, I'll give this one a try and see how it goes, and I'll just adjust it as needed. So I've got my wheat here. This is wheat that we mill ourselves, and we actually have it available for sale. So if you'd like to buy our 100% organic wheat, you can in our store, and we can ship it to you. But anyway, I will grab this wheat. This is hard red spring wheat. And actually, before I put the wheat in, I'm going to put the activated yeast into the bowl and some honey and some warm water and get that started first. So I actually only have quick rise yeast, so the recipe calls for traditional, and we will try and see how this works with quick rise instead. So it calls for a teaspoon of activated yeast, 3 cups of whole wheat flour, 1, 2, 3, grab a teaspoon of salt. Alright, and then we'll just add the water and get that going. Alright, I've put in a generous amount of honey, a little bit more than 2 teaspoons, which I think is okay because I don't mind a sweet bread. Alright. I don't know. Unfortunately, the recipe is in Fahrenheit, and it's like 110 degrees Fahrenheit. I have no idea what that feels like, but

I'll add a little bit more. Hard red spring wheat is a very wet wheat, and it makes the most delicious moist breads. But sometimes, if you're trying to mimic a recipe, you need to add a little extra flour than the recipe calls for, just to allow for that extra moisture content. All right, so this looks about right. We're just gonna let that sit there for an hour. I'll put a cloth on it and a paper saran wrap, and it'll be good to go. All right, the bread is done. I'm gonna put it to the side and let it sit for an hour. Right here is the bread. It's sat for an hour. And now we are supposed to open it. And just roll it into a ball. A happy little ball. All right, there's my ball. And then we put the saran wrap back on and we leave it for another hour or two. I'm going to roll it up one more time and throw this in. I already put the Dutch oven in the oven so that I could get it preheated. So I'm gonna Dutch oven this thing. So you're supposed to just shape it into a ball. I need some flour on my hands. And then flour on top. And then you just squeeze and tuck. Squeeze and tuck. And what you're doing is you're adding tension on top and turning this into a happy little loaf. Adding tension on top, squeezing and tucking, squeezing and tucking. I'm just gonna put a score line in it and I'm gonna put another one. Wow, this is looking so good. I've never done this before, actually, like this. I've always done just like bread pan versions. I'm gonna put some design into it because why not? This knife is super sharp. Here's my cute little Dutch oven. I actually really love the color. This goes here. Take the lid off the Dutch oven. And then I'm gonna somehow transfer this sweet little thing onto, round it back up again, parchment. I'm gonna put that parchment in the Dutch oven. I'm gonna cook this little thing 20 to 30 minute, lid on. Here, I'll let you guys see what I'm doing. Anyway, all I have been drinking is orange juice today. No food, because it's still day 12 of the cleanse and I'm coming off. So the first day to come off, you have to drink orange juice. So seems to be working. Or it's the excitement that soon I will be able to eat again. I don't know. Either way, I seem to be full of energy. It looks like I didn't have the oven hot enough. It needs to be at 450 for 20 to 30 minutes. So I just increased it to, I think, I don't know why it's working right now. It seems that it's actually at temperature. So I'll just do 450 and hopefully it's good. So it's at 410 right now. Let's get this bread out of the oven.

0: There it is. There it is. Here's our little bread. Isn't that awesome? Alrighty, well, I'm very happy with that bread.
1: I don't think I showed you the bread finish. I put it in this plastic bag here, but it turned out perfect. I really like it. That's how it looks on the outside. It's crispy on the outside, and it's squishy in the inside. It smells really, really good, and that's just 100% whole wheat. It's sweet. I think I might add a little bit of oil next time because the recipe didn't have any oil in it, but I think I'll add oil, and then it'll be perfect. So, anyway, thank you very much for joining me. This was Tabea's Kitchen, and have a wonderful day. See you in the next video. Bye-bye.

Tonight we're going to talk about the seven seals, and then we're going to have another talk on the seven trumpets. And these are thunderous issues. Now, the seven seals are dealt with mainly in chapter 6, but to set the stage for the seven seals, there are two other chapters, chapters 4 and 5. And of course, it is important to remember that the chapters themselves say nothing, because the numbers in the Bible were added afterwards. The Bible wasn't written like that. The Bible was written as a block. So you cannot really divide it up into the numbers. The numbers are just convenient for finding where you are and how to find a particular text. The Lamb opened one of the seals. Now, before he opens the seals to tell us what will happen on this earth, he first gives us a view of the great throne room in heaven, one of the most picturesque views of the throne room of the universe. Just imagine having a look into that tremendous seat of power. Revelation 4 verse 1. After this I looked, and behold, a door was opened in heaven, and the first voice which I had heard was, as it were, of a trumpet talking with me, which said, "Come up hither, and I will show you things which must be hereafter." So here you have the prophetic view. "And immediately I was taken in the spirit, and behold, a throne was set in heaven, and one sat on the throne. But after thy hardness and impenitent heart, treasurest up unto thyself wrath against the day of wrath and revelation of the righteous judgments of God, in the day when God shall judge the secrets of men by Jesus Christ according to my gospel," Romans 2 verse 5 and 16. What has that got to do with the great throne room? Well, the great throne room is the seat of the King of the universe. And that King of the universe is also the judge of the universe. So before God permits us to look into what is going to happen on this earth, and to look at the apostasies that will come, and the terrible things that men will do, he gives us a view of his majesty and his power. And he gives us the view that in spite of the fact that it looks as if the other side is winning, he's in control. And finally, he will be the judge. And there will come a judgment. So there will

be a judgment, an investigation, a pronouncement of judgment, and then will come an executive judgment. And when that executive judgment comes, we better be on the right side. For we must all appear before the judgment seat of Christ, that everyone may receive the things done in his body. 2 Corinthians 5:10. Make no mistake, Jesus is in control. God is in control. Acts 17 verse 31, because he has appointed a day in which he will judge the world in righteousness by that man whom he has ordained, whereof he has given assurance unto all men, in that he has raised him from the dead. Make no mistake, Jesus will one day put an end to sin. Revelation 4 verse 3, and he that sat was to look upon like a jasper and a sardine stone, and there was a rainbow around about the throne in the sight like unto an emerald. It is inexplicable to explain the glory that John sees here in the throne room of God. And around about the throne were 24 seats. 24 seats around the throne. And upon the seats I saw 24 elders sitting, clothed in white raiment, and they had on their heads crowns of gold. So here are 24 individuals sitting around the throne of God. And out of the throne proceeded lightnings and thunders and voices. He cannot even explain the glory that he sees. He just sees flashes of light and the voice of God like thunder. And there were seven lamps of fire burning before the throne, which are the seven spirits of God. Now, we explained this before. God is one. There is one spirit. But the seven represents the time periods as we went through them. God is in control in all ages, including the one we are living in now. Now, who are these 24 elders? Now, in the earthly sanctuary, there were also 24 elders, and we read about it in the book of Chronicles, chapter 24, verse 7. And it tells us the lot fell and came forth to Europe, and second to Jediah. And then it goes through them all, the third and the fourth and the fifth and the sixth and the seventh. And it tells us who these elders were that were chosen. And it details every single one right through down to verse 19. And 23, 24 elders. These were the orderings of them in their service to come into the house of the Lord according to their manner, under Aaron their father, as the Lord God of Israel had commanded him. So in the earthly sanctuary, there were 24 elders that officiated with the high priest, who was Aaron. So if the earthly was a type of the heavenly, then in the heavenly there are 24 elders who officiate with the high priest, who is Jesus, in the heavenly sanctuary. It would be interesting to know who they are. But of course, we are not told who they are, but we can speculate some. Revelations 4:6, and before the throne there was a sea of glass. He just sees this magnificent light that you could walk on, like unto crystals. And in the midst of the throne and around about the throne were four beasts, full of eyes before and behind. Now, who are they? And the first beast was like a lion, and the second like a calf, and the third beast had the face of a man, and the fourth beast like a flying eagle, and the four beasts had each of them six wings about him, and they were full of eyes within, and they rest not day and night, saying, Holy, holy, holy, Lord God Almighty, which was and is to come. Interesting statement. So who are they? Well, in Isaiah chapter 6, verse 2, we have another statement that can help us. It says, above it stood the seraphims. Each one had six wings. With twain, with two, he covered his face, and with twain, two, he covered his feet, and with twain, he did fly. So we're talking about cherubims. These are an order of angelic beings. They were so magnificent and so imposing
And they looked so powerful that John describes them as beasts, and he gives them the

the attributes of the lion and the calf and the man and the flying eagle. But you can see with what reverence they stand before God. It gives you an idea of the holiness of God. Now, who do they represent? Well, the traditional view is that the lion stands for strength. The calf stands for endurance, the man for intelligence, and the flying eagle for swiftness. So they can see all things around them, they are aware of all things, and they are the ones closest to God. Covering cherubs, if you like. Another view is that they reflect the attributes of Christ. You see, the lion is a symbol of a king, and Jesus is the king. The calf, or the heifer, is the one that serves, that pulls the plow, if you like. And so it is a symbol of Christ the servant. The man, he has the appearance of a man. Christ became man for us, so it represents his humanity. And the flying eagle in the scriptures is used as a symbol of divinity. Jesus says, I will lift you up as an eagle. Under the wings you will be. So it's a symbol of divinity. It's interesting that the occult world uses these four symbols also for its deity. So if Satan was a covering cherub and he is now a fallen angel, then he wanted to be like the Most High, then it's interesting that these are the attributes which he claims for himself as well. So you see, if you see symbols, sometimes we freak about all the symbols, but many of them are actually drawn from the scriptures, and Satan is counterfeiting them to his own purposes. But in the throne room of God, you see the Lamb of God. He is king, he is servant, he is human, he became man for us, but he is divine. That would be the symbolism. And when those beasts give glory and honor and thanks to him that sat on the throne who liveth forever and ever, the 24 elders fall down before him that sat on the throne and worship him. Very interesting. That liveth forever and ever and cast their crowns before the throne, saying, Thou art worthy, O Lord, to receive glory and honor and power, for Thou hast created all things, and for Thy pleasure they are and were created. Now the Bible is very clear as to who the Creator is. All things were created by the Word of Jesus Christ, says the Bible. But we will deal with that in another lecture. And I saw in the right hand of him that sat on the throne a book written within and on the backside, sealed with seven seals. Chapter 5, verse 1. And I saw a strong angel proclaiming with a loud voice, Who is worthy to open the book and to loose the seals thereof? And no man in heaven, so there are some people in heaven, nor in the earth, neither under the earth, so none of the dead either would have qualified, no matter how good they were, whether they were Abraham's or whether they were King David's or whether they were Adam himself, none of them qualified, was able to open the book, neither to look thereon. So who were these people that he saw in heaven? Now, the cherubs, we can understand, they were angels. But the 24 elders? Well, the Bible says that when Jesus rose from the dead, the graves were opened. Isn't that right? And the first fruits rose from the dead. And the Bible says when he entered into heaven, when he ascended into heaven, he took captives in his train. Isn't that right? So people that had been redeemed throughout the ages were raised from the dead at that stage and went with him to heaven. The Bible also tells us that there are some other individuals in heaven. Enoch, for example, was translated without seeing death and was taken up into heaven. Isn't that right? Elijah, as a representative of those who will be translated,
After

the flood was also taken up by the chariots of God into heaven. Isn't that right? So Elijah is there. And then there's an interesting verse in Judah where Michael argues with Satan over the body of Moses. So Moses had a special resurrection and was taken up into heaven. And that is why Elijah and Moses could appear on the Mount of Transfiguration and support Christ in the time of his agony before he went through the episodes that confronted him in his final hours. So there are a number of individuals in heaven. And of those, obviously, there are 24 that serve in the heavenly sanctuary as the 24 elders. Who exactly? We do not know. We could speculate that Moses might be one of them, or that Elijah and Enoch, but the other names, we just don't have them. We'll see one day. We'll find out who they were. But interesting story. So the earthly, a type of the heavenly. But no man was worthy to open the seals. Whether he was worthy enough in the eyes of God to have been taken up into heaven made no difference. Because no man in heaven and no man on earth and no man under the earth that had ever lived would have been worthy to open the seals. But fortunately, there is a solution. Revelation 5 verse 4, and I wept much because no man was found worthy to open and to read the book, neither to look thereon. Now this document was sealed with seven seals. In the old days, they used to seal in Roman times a testament, a last will and testament with seven seals. And of course, if that is not opened, then there is no inheritance. So if the seven sealed book is not opened, there is no inheritance and we are forever lost. That is why he wept. But if they could be opened and the will be read and there be an execution of the will, then we could be redeemed. And there is only one who left a will and testament and lives in order to receive it. Because normally when you die and you leave a will and testament, you have to depend on someone else to open it, isn't that right? And to execute it. And if the only one who can inherit it is the one who died, well then you have a problem because the one who's dead is dead and can't inherit it anymore. Unless, of course, he is God and has been resurrected through his own power. Wow. And so we find that one of the elders said unto me, weep not, behold, the Lion of the tribe of Judah, the Root of David has prevailed to open the book and to loose the seven seals thereof. So all is not lost. The God-man is there. And I beheld, and lo, in the midst of the throne. So what does that make him? If he is in the midst of the throne, well, then he is sitting in the seat of deity. And of the four beasts, and in the midst of the elders, stood a lamb as it had been slain, having seven horns, horn the seat of power, kingship over all the ages. He is a king. If you look in the book of Daniel, we'll see that a horn stands for a king or a kingdom. And seven eyes he sees throughout the ages, which are the seven spirits of God sent forth into all the earth, not part of it. Verse 7, and he came and took the book out of the right hand of him that sat upon the throne. And when he had taken the book, the four beasts and the 24 elders fell down before the Lamb, having every one of them harps and golden vials full of odors, which are the prayers of the saints. So the prayers of the saints are represented as incense. And the merit of Christ makes the prayers acceptable to God. Wonderful imagery that we have here. And heavenly music fills the throne room as they worship the Lamb. And they sung a new song.
saying, Thou art worthy to take the book and to open the seals thereof, for thou wast, and here is the answer, slain, and hast redeemed us to God by thy blood. So, these 24 elders that are saying this, were they humans or were they angels? They must have been humans. Why? Because they are redeemed. That's right. So we know that there are humans in heaven right now who were redeemed, and the ones that are in heaven are those that went up in the first fruits, as we said, and the three that we know of that the Bible mentions that were translated or had a special resurrection. For thou wast slain and hast redeemed us to God by thy blood out of every kindred and tongue and people and nation. That gets rid of all exclusivity. So there are some that believe today that salvation is by birth. Have you noticed that there are people like that? People who believe in salvation by birth? They say, I belong to the right race, or I belong to the right ethnic group, therefore I am saved. The Jews had that particular theology. And there are many groups in the world today who believe that they are saved as a consequence of their particular stature. There are many interesting beliefs out there. Salvation by name, salvation by hat. But I won't get into that. So he's the one that redeems us by his blood out of every kindred, tongue, and people, and nation, lest we should boast that one is better than another. And has made us unto our God kings and priests, and we shall reign on the earth. Fascinating text. We shall reign on the earth. And I beheld and I heard the voice of many angels around about the throne and the beasts and the elders, and the number of them was 10,000 times 10,000 and thousands of thousands. So we're dealing with billions here. Saying with a loud voice, Worthy is the Lamb that was slain to receive power and riches and wisdom and strength and honor and glory and blessing. So you have this tremendous view of the scene in heaven, showing that the final victor is going to be who? Jesus Christ. So we have nothing to fear. It's interesting that God gives us this view and then he shifts the emphasis to tell us what's going to happen on this earth. And the two are in such contrast with each other that it's scary. Scary. And one might believe that Christianity is the loser on this issue. Did you know that the greatest apparent victory for Satan was his greatest defeat? When he had Jesus nailed to that cross and he was triumphing in his power and glory, he actually sounded his death knell. And so it will be with the whole Christian church. The greatest apparent defeat will be turned by the merits of Jesus Christ into the greatest victory that the universe has ever seen. Make no mistake, Jesus is in control. And when we go through the next lectures, remember those words, because there are going to be some scary things we are going to talk about. But we can whistle and smile and sing hymns because we know the outcome already. And every creature which is in heaven and on earth and under the earth, and such as they are in the sea, that's the symbol of the nations, and all that are in them heard, I saying, blessing and

The Lamb opened one of the seals, Revelation 6, verse 1, and he sees a horse, a rider on a white horse, come forth conquering. Now, again, we are going to go through seven time periods. Now, the time periods obviously recapitulate what we saw before when we dealt with the seven churches, because the seven churches tell us about the nature of God's church. With all its defects, God doesn't hide anything, and he tells us this is what's going to happen to the church. Now, these horses represent something else. They're going to recapitulate the same time periods, but they're going to concentrate on the message, on the gospel herald. So not so much the position of the church that is to herald the information, but the actual message that has to go out to the world. And Satan, of course, is as opposed to that message as he was to the Son of God. He hates it with a passion. So when this horse goes out white, what is the color white? What does it represent? Righteousness. The Bible tells us it represents righteousness. And there is nobody righteous but Christ. And he has a bow in his hand. So there are a number of symbols that we can look at. And then there is another rider, one with a red horse. Then there is a black one. And then there is a dead one with a dead rider. So who are these riders? Revelation 6 verse 1 and 2. And I saw when the Lamb opened one of the seals, and behold, a white horse. And he that sat on him had a bow. There's a clue. And a crown. There's another clue. And was given unto him, and he went forth conquering and to conquer. So there's a war here. This is a war. You go out to conquer in a war situation. Psalm 64 verse 7 will give us a clue. But God shall shoot at them with an arrow. Who shall shoot? God. Suddenly shall they be wounded. So who's the one who has the bow? It's God. Was the Lord displeased against the rivers? Was thine anger against the rivers? Was thy wrath against the sea, and that thou didst ride upon thine horses and thy chariots of salvation? Thy bow, there we have the clue, was made quite naked, according to the oaths of the tribes, even thy word, Selah, thou didst cleave the earth with rivers. Habakkuk chapter 3, verse 8 and 9. Hey, we have a nice clue. Is God concerned with conquering the planet in terms of earthly thinking? No. This is a message. It's the word of God, and the arrow is the one that shoots and brings the gospel into the heart. And the first message that went out when Jesus started his fledgling church was the message of salvation through Jesus Christ, and it went out with power and purity because God had cleansed for himself a people that were willing to stand for righteousness and truth, the early church. So the gospel herald that went out was unadulterated. Everybody knew that Jesus Christ was Lord, he alone was able to save, and that through his blood we are redeemed. That is the story that went out into the world to bring the gospel herald. So it's a conquering faith. White represents a pure faith. A white woman, the woman dressed in white in Revelation, represents truth in its purity. The bride that has been redeemed and washed in the blood of the Lamb. If you continue in the faith, grounded and settled, and be not moved away from the hope of the gospel, which you have heard, and which was preached to every creature which is under heaven, Colossians 1 verse 23. It's very important. If you accept this message, and you are anchored on the rock so that you cannot be moved, then you are settled in the truth. And in order to be settled in the truth so that you cannot be moved, you have to know the Word of God.

And you have to eat it. That means to internalize it and to act accordingly. And we will see that to be so settled in the truth that you cannot be moved is a very important point that we'll be dealing with in a moment. So the second seal is opened, and here comes a red horse. Red is the color of what? Sacrifice. It's the color of blood. It's the color of sacrifice. So when we looked at the seven churches, the first one was Ephesus. Do you remember? And it was a church that had a good message. And it was a pure doctrine. And they had discernment. They could see who those were that called themselves Jews, Christians, and were not. And who tried to infiltrate even at that early stage. But discernment kept them out. And then came another church that was called Smyrna. Do you remember that? Myr. And what happened there? There was a time of great persecution. And the blood flowed. So here, blood is flowing. And the reason why this blood is flowing is because Satan is counteracting the gospel message. And he's doing everything in his power to corrupt it. Those true to principle would rather die than give it up. And those not true to principle, what would they do? They would start compromising. And so the road to compromise was slowly opened. And the red gospel horse went out. And there went out another horse that was red. And power was given to him that sat thereon to take peace from the earth. And that they should kill one another. And there was given unto him a great sword. Now what is the sword? The word of God. So that's the issue, the word of God. Out it goes, it says one thing, this brings about war. And war is painful, war leads to death, and some people get tired of the process. So a blood-stained faith is the next one. It's the time of great persecution, Roman persecution, with Nero, and all the issues we dealt with when we dealt with the churches. So it covers the same time period up to the time of Constantine, when persecution was the method to get rid of the gospel herald. And when he had opened the third seal, I heard the third beast say, "Come and see." And I beheld, and lo, a black horse. And he that sat on him had a pair of balances in his hand. And I heard a voice in the midst of the four beasts say, "A measure of wheat for a penny, and three measures of barley for a penny, and see that thou hurt not the oil and the wine." These are interesting symbols. So here is a balance, and the color is black. Now, black is obviously the opposite of white. Isn't that right? So something is happening to taint the whiteness of the pure gospel herald. It becomes black. And there's something that becomes very scarce. Wheat and barley. And then there is something else that is in trouble. Wine and oil. Now these symbols stand, all of them stand for the gospel herald. You see, the wheat is a symbol of Jesus Christ. Jesus Christ was born in Bethlehem. Bethlehem, the bread basket. Jesus says, "I am the bread of life." Jesus is the living bread that comes down from heaven. So the bread is in trouble. And the barley was the first harvest that took place in Israel, the barley harvest. In fact, the wave offering was from barley sheaves. And it represents also the resurrection in Jesus Christ and the body of Christ, the herald. So the wheat and the barley will become scarce. The gospel message of salvation in Christ is under pressure. But God is still working,
And he says, do not harm.

From the oil and the wine. What does the oil stand for? It's the symbol of the Holy Spirit. It was poured into the candlesticks so that the world might have the light of truth. And wine is a symbol of doctrine. Jesus says, you cannot pour new wine into old wineskins. You cannot pour the great message of salvation in Christ into a mold that will not contain it. So the wine is a symbol of the gospel. Jesus also says, I am the vine, you are the branches. He is the one that gives us life through his gospel herald. So these are the issues that are being put under pressure, compromised, if you like. So the black horse obviously represents a time when the word of God becomes scarce. And this is when the compromise issue comes in. So this is the time when Constantine married paganism to Christianity. So it's a compromised faith if we follow the same time periods. Take heed, therefore, unto yourselves and to all the flock to feed the church of God, for I know this, that after my departing shall grievous wolves enter in amongst you. So by the way, how early in the church would corrupting influences come in? Right in the beginning. Right in the beginning. There was a man called Simon Magus. Do you remember him in the Bible? And he thought he could buy the power of God with his money. Do you remember that? And Peter rebuked him to his face. And he was upset about it. He was very upset about it. And Simon Magus was from Sumeria. And he had a taint of Babylonian wisdom. And if we go into the history as we see in the future, he was probably the father of Gnosticism. And Gnosticism is the issue where Christ is made less than he is so that we can become greater than we are, in a nutshell. And Gnosticism was the thorn in the flesh of early Christianity, and Gnosticism is the controlling factor today, as we will see in future lectures. The cross of Christ was the divide of history. But it cast down the truth to the ground, and it practiced and it prospered. Daniel 8 verse 12, there would come a power that would destroy the gospel herald. Salvation through Christ alone was replaced by the requirements of the church. So that's basically what happened. And the church set itself up as the mediator between man and God. Instead of going directly to Christ, you went through the church. A very sad day. God had given a law, and man had the effrontery to change the law of God to suit his own needs. So in the churches we have St. Peter, or was it Jupiter? Well, actually it came straight out of a temple of Jupiter. In the churches, Mary became a mediatrix, a mediator. And the church teaches that nobody can be saved except through the merits of Mary. That's very strange. So all these issues came in, and they were a mingling of paganism and Christianity. The Bible says quite clearly, there is no other name under heaven and earth whereby you may be saved except the name Christ Jesus. There is no other name. So all these other mediators started coming in, and where the pagans had many, many, many gods, so they just developed many, many, many, many saints. And then you could, if you had a problem in your life and you came short on merit, salvation by works, in order to enter into heaven, well, then you could borrow from the excessive merit of those who had gone before you. This is doctrine
of the Church of the Middle Ages.

and it is doctrine today. And so you could borrow, if you like, take for yourself a deep spoon of the merit of the saints that had gone before to augment the paucity of your own merits. Is that biblical? Or does each one stand before God in the judgment and gives an account for what he has done in the flesh, yes or no? Yes, of course. And so all these saints were created, and then eventually the saints became specialized, and that specialization is exactly the same as that you had in paganism. One God was specialist in taking care of you during traveling. Another one was a specialist in taking care of your financial needs, and so you had various gods. And so today, if you want to travel, well, it's good to have a St. Christopher around, because that might just, you know, help you in your travels. So, this is a church of compromise. And with Jesus Christ, there can be no compromise. Either he is Lord of Lords and King of Kings, or he is not. And that is the choice that we have to make. The Bible says quite clearly, thou shalt not make unto thee any graven image or any likeness of anything that is in heaven above, or that is in the earth beneath, or that is in the water under the sea. Thou shalt not bow down thyself to them, nor serve them. Exodus 20, verse 4 and 5. Problematic text in the Ten Commandments. So how about just removing it, throwing it into the dustbin? Well, if you look at a normal catechism book today, you will find that this commandment has been removed to open the way for the practices that went before. Constantine is the one who first and foremost started to make legislation that would bind the conscience of human beings. So rather than listening and accepting the Word of God and making your decisions based on the Word of God, man started legislating on this issue. And Constantine was the first one to legislate a day of rest, for example. During this age of compromise, the pagans' day of the sun replaced the Bible Sabbath. Very interesting development that happened over there. The early church kept the Sabbath. There were two regions where the Sabbath was not kept in the early church. The one was in Alexandria, where you had the very liberal school, which later became the seat of Gnosticism. And the other one was in Rome. And those two areas were the bastion of sun worship. It's interesting that when Alexandria was destroyed, the shift of power moved towards Rome and eventually spread across the entire world. We are told by Eusebius, by the way, that is the bishop that was active in Constantine's time, that Constantine, in order to recommend the new religion to the heathen, transferred into it the outward ornaments to which they had been accustomed in their own. Development of the Christian Doctrine, page 372. So this is what they started doing. They started compromising on these issues. Arthur P. Stanley says, Constantine's coins bore on the one side the letters of the name of Christ, and on the other the figure of the sun god, as if he could not dare to relinquish the patronage of the bright luminary. Interesting name, luminary. Today we also have people who consider themselves luminaries, illuminated ones. There's even an organization which calls itself the Illuminati. We'll be dealing with those issues as we go along. So here is a compromise that has taken place. The retention of the old pagan name of Dies Solis, or Sunday, is in a great measure owing to the union of pagan and Christian sentiment with which the first day of the week was recommended by Constantine to his subject, pagan and Christian alike, as the venerable day of the sun. History of the Eastern Church, page 184. So this is historic fact. We cannot deny it. This is what happened. For in 6 days, says the Bible, the Lord

made the heavens, the earth, the sea, and all that in them is. Wow, is that sentence under attack today in the scientific world, yes or no? Like you cannot believe. There is hardly a word in the Word of God that is not being assailed in this day and age that we live in. All that in them is, and he rested the seventh day, wherefore the Lord blessed the Sabbath day, and he hallowed it. Exodus 20, verse 11. So here were issues of compromise that were coming in. They were changing the face of Christianity. Now what about all those dear Christians that wanted to do exactly what the Scripture said? What happened to them? They were eliminated off the face of the earth. They were destroyed by sword. And the story of how it was done is the most diabolical, scariest story that we can imagine in the world today. Wow! Where did the early church reign? Where did Christianity start? Did it start in Rome? Yes or no? No. It started in Jerusalem. That's where it started. That's where Christianity has its seat. And it spread across the Middle East. Where did Paul do most of his preaching? He went to Rome to die. But where did he establish the churches? In Asia Minor. That's where he preached. And that's where the church grew. And the church grew across the entire region, which is today Iraq and Iran and Pakistan, all the way up to India. That's what the Bible says. And into Egypt and into the north of Africa. That's where the cradle of Christianity was. And today, Christianity has been obliterated from its seat of origin and has been replaced by an entirely different religion, which denies Christ and his divinity. Interesting thought. We'll come to that in a moment. And God blessed the seventh day and he sanctified it, because that in it he rested from all the work which God created and made. The Catholic Encyclopedia tells us the church, after changing the day of rest from the Jewish Sabbath or seventh day of the week to the first, made the third commandment refer to Sunday as the day to be kept holy as the Lord's day. The Catholic Encyclopedia, volume 4, page 153. Well, why the third commandment? Why not the fourth like it was in the Bible? Because they had removed the second commandment, which says, thou shalt not make for yourself an idol. Now, is that not messing with the Word of God? Isn't that rewriting the Scriptures? Absolutely. So not only did they take the authority of God away, who said, remember the seventh day because I am your creator and I made you. They took it away and said, no, I will decide when you shall do what, and I am the new authority in your life. So it's not a question of a day as much as it is a question of authority. Who has authority? The one who makes the law is the one who has the authority. The one who changes the law is the one who says he has more authority than the one that went before, right or wrong? So here is a power that says, I have more authority than God, I'll change it. It's a question of authority. Don't mess with God. Her priests have violated my law and have profaned mine holy things. They have put no difference between the holy and the profane. Neither have they showed difference between the unclean and the clean. And have hid their eyes from my Sabbath, and I am profaned amongst them. Ezekiel 22, 26. That's an interesting statement. So they profane the Sabbaths, they make no difference between clean and unclean. Hang on a second. Aren't we taught today that there is a difference? That there is no difference anymore? Isn't that right? I mean, if you read the NIV, it even says there, thereby Jesus declared that all things are now clean. That's what the NIV says. King James doesn't say it, but the NIV says it. Very interesting. We'll have to look into that issue
It's a

bit complicated now. It's just sort of to whet your appetites. So the black horse represented this time of compromise when things started to change, and by 538 AD, a decree went out that a certain power, the Bishop of Rome, had the power to become the corrector of heretics. That means he became the authority to dictate the conscience of men. Interesting. Not God, man had taken that position. And once man usurps the authority of God, then the gospel is dead. Because my Bible says there is no other name whereby you can be saved. And my Bible says there is no other mediator except the man Christ Jesus. And my Bible also says that if somebody sins, we have an advocate. And that advocate is Jesus Christ. But now we have another advocate. We have to go elsewhere to find forgiveness. And we have someone who tells us what's right and what's wrong, contrary to what the Word of God said. This is problematic. This is problematic. And when he had opened the fourth seal, I looked, and behold, a pale horse. And his name that sat on him was Death. And hell followed with him. Hades, the grave. This is a sad story

sword and a literal sword and with hunger. Hunger for what? There's a famine in the land for what? For the word of God. Did the church of the Middle Ages take the word of God away, yes or no? Did it ban the Bible? Was it a sin to the point of death to have and read the Bible, yes or no? Yes, history proves the fact. I'm not attacking any individual. I'm talking about a system. And what is behind the system? There are many, many, many dear people hungering for truth in every single religion in the world. And I believe many of them God recognizes as His own because they are living up to the best light that they have. So let's not be judgmental. We're talking about a system. And it's a sad, sad system. My father wanted to be a Roman Catholic priest. He was a very, very good Catholic. I was raised a Roman Catholic. And I became an atheist, but I became a Catholic again. And when I discovered the Bible, I saw that there were so many issues that were not biblical. And I had to make a choice. And I believe everybody has to come to that point where he has to make a choice between being filled by the systems of man or by the systems of God. And with death and with the beasts of the earth. So how did he kill? He killed with a sword.

to the churches did not wipe out paganism. On the contrary, hordes of baptized pagans meant that paganism had diluted the moral energies of organized Christianity to the point of impotence. Centuries of Christianity, A Concise History, page 58. History attests to the facts, and unfortunately, I cannot change them. I didn't invent them. I'm just telling you what the book of Revelation says about these issues. The faith had died, and formalism took the place of a simple, beautiful trust in the Son of God. Do you know, when I was a Catholic, I used to sit in the church, and I used to know that according to the teaching, the host was in the tabernacle, and that was God, and I could pray to him. I used to sit there, and I used to say, "Why don't you answer me? Why can I not bring my problems to you and speak to you as to a friend?" Everything is ritual. If you want to communicate with God, say 10 Hail Marys, 1 Our Father, 10 Hail Marys, 1 Our Father, 10 Hail Marys, 1 Our Father, and pray right through the rosary and end up with the confession of faith. And if you haven't got it done yet, do it again and again and again. And the more you do it, the better. Is that communicating with someone? Is that how you would speak to someone you love? You know, man has a hunger to communicate with God. Man has a hunger to touch and feel the divine hand. And man is being robbed of the beauty and the simplicity of communication with God. Prayer is not bringing God down to us. Prayer is bringing us up to God. Isn't that a beautiful sense of upliftment? We are left down here with all the problems of the world with no solution when God is just a prayer away. If we would say, "Lord, I have a problem. Can I come to you?" I'm sure the Lord will incline his ear to us and will listen to every word that troubles us. We can take our largest problems and our smallest problems directly to God. We need no one else. It is a beautiful truth. And when we discover it, then no matter how glorious and pompous and beautiful everything is, without love, there is nothing. What does Solomon say? Rather live on the corner of the roof, and rather have a house with cabbage leaves than a house filled with good food if there is no love. It's no point in it. Rather be poor and have love than to have riches and sadness. There's nothing wrong with being rich. God can bless riches as well. It's the love of money that is the root of all evil. If you leave the love of out, then you have a problem. So a union of church and state came about. Governments were used to enforce doctrine. Christianity became an established religion in the Roman Empire and took the place of paganism. Christianity, as it existed in the Dark Ages, might be termed baptized paganism. Church History, Century 2, Chapter 2, Section 7. These are statements made by the church themselves. They even said the god Pan is not dead, he's baptized. So, paganism rules in the world today. And there is an elevation of the priesthood over man. That is the most diabolical thing that has ever happened in the history of the human race. Did you know that? To elevate one portion to control the conscience of others. And we have the same problem today. There are some who believe that because they have theology, they have the right to control your conscience. Hello? Each one is accountable to God himself. And the Bible teaches no such thing unless you change the Bible. We'll be dealing with that.
It's been changed somewhere, not in the old ones, that's still fine. You can read the old German Luther Bible, that's great. You can read the Armenian Bible, that's great. You can read any Bible.

from Russia to Serbia, anywhere in the world, you'll find it all nice and right there. But there's a problem later on where you have an elevation of the priesthood over the general people. There's no such thing in the Bible. But the path of the just is as the shining light that shineth more and more unto the perfect day. Proverbs 4, verse 18. So the light of truth would penetrate into this darkness. God would not permit his gospel to die. So God had to do something. What was the next church that was to bring light and the word back to the people? Remember the seven churches? We had the church that came in Sardis, and it represented the reformation, to reform that which had died. It's really not a complicated concept. And when he had opened the fifth seal, I saw under the altar the souls of them that were slain for the word of God and for the testimony which they held. And they cried with a loud voice, saying, How long, O Lord, holy and true, dost thou not judge and avenge our blood on them that dwell on the earth? Now, are these literal souls under the altar? It must be pretty crowded there. Or is this the blood of all the saints crying out to God? When are you going to do something about this? I think that's the image that we're getting here. So all those that died for the faith, all those that were destroyed for what they believed, crying out to God, and white robes were given unto every one of them, and it was said unto them that they should rest, sleep, yet a little season, until their fellow servants also and their brethren that should be killed as they were should be fulfilled. God says, I'm in control. It's going to get worse. But wait till everybody throughout history that is still going to die in the faith or for the faith is together, and then the kingdom will come. So these are instruments of torture that were used. Nothing could stop the gospel herald. And did you know that some of these instruments of torture were still used in 1974? Very interesting. Franco in Spain used those instruments of torture still in the 1970s. Beloved, when I gave all diligence to write unto you of the common salvation, it was needful for me to write unto you and to exhort you that you should earnestly contend for the faith which was once delivered unto the saints. Don't just give up. For there are certain men crept in unawares, ungodly men, turning the grace of our God into lasciviousness and denying the only Lord God and our Lord Jesus Christ. Jude chapter verse 3 and 4. Wow. So right there in the early church, the corruption came in. And what did they deny? Jesus Christ. The only Lord God and our Lord Jesus Christ. So a shift took place in that early church already. Big problem. And we will see what they did, because we will go into it in detail and how it affects us today. Because these smart people have done the same thing to us, and we are not even aware of it. Isn't that sad? So, God wants us to know. Like the successive strata of the earth covering one another, so layer after layer of forgeries, fabrications was piled up in the church. The Pope and the Councils, page 117. Not only false doctrines elevating man above the deity, but actually false manuscripts corrupting the Word of God as well. But there were the Valdenses. And where did they get their manuscripts? They got them from the Syrian church, from the cradle of Christianity. They didn't get them from Rome. They had the scriptures as they came down the ages. It's interesting that those nations that came across the top areas, they had these scriptures. But there were other documents that were being used in Alexandria and in Rome. We'll deal with that in another lecture. And these people made the Word of God their bastion, and they preached it, and because of it, the ire of the world was upon them, and they were fought tooth.

for nail. They were burnt. They were smashed the infants' heads against the rocks. They threw them down the cliffs. But the gospel would not die. This is an old Waldensian church and a Bible copyist table there. And so slowly the faith was uplifted again. In 1370, the authority of the Bible was declared with power by Wycliffe. In 1400, obedience to God, obey God rather than man, and he died for his faith. Johann Hus. These are the men dressed in white. And then salvation by grace, Martin Luther. What a stalwart. Did he do everything perfectly? Absolutely not. But man, did he live up to the knowledge that he had, didn't he? He's a champion in my eyes, and so is Johann Hus and Wycliffe. These are real champions, Tyndall, and all these people that gave up their lives for this truth. Martin Luther had the courage to go and say, this is what's wrong, we have to correct it. And we saw, here I stand and I can do no other. 1521. Then John Calvin came on. Man, did he have confused ideas? Predestination, this, that, and the other, all kinds of ideas. But man, did he live up to the knowledge that he had and the light that he had? Freedom of conscience. In fact, the entire American Constitution is based on what Calvin wrote. That man should be accountable to God alone for what he decides. That's the basis of the American Constitution. That's Calvinism. He had many things wrong, but boy, did he bring out this point right down the throat of those who opposed it. And these people died, and there are monuments in their honor today. And then Williams came along in 1650, and he discovered baptism by immersion. Beautiful truths in the Bible. Unfortunately, as we said last time, all these faiths decided they wouldn't go along with new light because they worshipped at the shrines of their founders. That's not the problem of the founders, that's the problem of the followers, right or wrong. So the followers have more of a problem than the founders, because if they discovered light, they should embrace it. But no, they wouldn't. So we have a fragmented church today. Go ye therefore and teach all nations, teaching them to observe. What does it say there? All things whatsoever I have commanded you. And lo, I am with you always, even unto the end of the world. Matthew 28, 19 and 20. These are the issues that are important. All things. Not I will accept only what my founder discovered. All things or nothing. So if you are looking for a church, what would you do? Wouldn't you look for a church that embraces all the truths of all the faiths, yes or no? Wouldn't you look for one that in the Bible does everything according to the doctrine, at least according to the Bible? Don't look at individuals. Individuals are not trustworthy. You must look at the Bible and what the official teaching is. And if it is what the Bible says and the Bible alone, then go along with it. Shouldn't be too difficult. Shouldn't be too difficult. And then came Wesley, and he lifted up Jesus Christ like he'd never been lifted up in the world before. The Lordship of Jesus Christ. If the Lord Jesus is not the center, the author, the finisher of our faith, forget it. Then it's not biblical. So, what a great discovery of light. And I beheld when he had opened the sixth seal, and lo, there was a great earthquake. Interesting. So, we're now coming into an interesting time period. The Reformation had done its work. The churches that followed after Sardis were which ones? Do you remember? Philadelphia. And here there was an accumulation of truth. But before this event, something was going to happen. Behold, when he had opened the sixth seal, and lo, there was a great earthquake, and the sun became black as sackcloth of hair, and the moon became as blood.
And the stars of heaven fell onto the earth, even as fig tree casts her untimely figs when she is shaken of a mighty wind, Revelation 6, 12 and 13. These are celestial signs. Did they take place? Absolutely. Mark says the same thing, chapter 13, verse 24. In those days after that tribulation, that tremendous persecution where God's people were virtually wiped off the face of the earth in the Middle Ages through the Inquisition and the 30-year war and the 100-year war and Bartholomew Night and the Huguenots were hounded. Then came light, and after that tribulation, which ended roughly 1798, and we'll come to that in another time, another lecture. The sun shall be darkened and the moon shall not give her light. Well, here's the history of where, New Hampshire, because Christianity had fled, Bible-based Christianity had fled from Europe and established itself in a number of regions in the world. In the New World, the United States of America in particular, in Southern Africa and in Australia. That's where Christianity had fled. Interesting story as to what's happening in those regions of the world today. The dark day of New England, so familiar to old and young, came May 19, 1780. Near 11 o'clock it began to grow dark as if night were coming. Men ceased their work. The lowing cattle came to the barns. The bleating sheep huddled about the fences. The wild birds screamed and flew to their nests. The fowls went to their roosts. At night it was so inky dark that a person could not see his hand when held up, nor even a white sheet of paper. That's the history of Ware, New Hampshire, 1735 to 1888. The Independent Chronicle of June 8, 1780 said, "During the whole time, a sickly, melancholy gloom overcast the face of nature." And it goes on to say that notwithstanding there was almost a full moon, which, by the way, was like blood, no object was discernible. And there was an Egyptian darkness impervious to the eyes. The great memorable events, the Connecticut legislature was in session, and they gave it up because of the darkness. They sojourned. And Herschel, the great astronomer, admits that the dark day, May 19, 1780, is something that astronomy cannot explain. There was no eclipse, there was no reason, scientifically speaking, for it, but there it was, right on time. And then November 13, 1833, this amazing shower from heaven with 200,000 meteors per hour. It was so light you could read, and the interesting thing is, they came from a central point. Normally, if you have shooting stars, they're all over the place. But not here. They came from a central point and spread across the sky. Nobody had ever seen something like this before. And prior to these events, there was the great Lisbon earthquake. So the sequence exactly like in the Bible. And something new had to be discovered. Well, William Miller was the one, 1782 to 1849, who started rediscovering something else in the Bible, and he discovered some of the great prophecies. Unto 2,300 days, then shall the sanctuary be cleansed. And he calculated the days and discovered the beautiful messianic prophecies of Jesus and of the cleansing of the sanctuary. And he thought, wow, does this mean Jesus is coming again? And he started to preach that Jesus was going to come in 1844, because he figured that the cleansing of the sanctuary meant the cleansing of the earth. But of course, Jesus didn't come in 1844. So in the 1840s, there were a group of believers that called themselves Adventists. Now these weren't Seventh-day Adventists. These were Adventists, people that believed in the soon coming of Christ. And they came from every single Christian denomination in the areas. There were Baptists and Methodists and Presbyterians, you name it, they were there. Over 200 ministers of the various churches believed in these studies that made prophecy come to life again. But of course it didn't happen, but at least what it did, it opened up the hope for the second coming, and William Miller is the herald for the reestablishment of prophecy and the role of prophecy in
Christian history. So all these great truths coming back into the Christian thinking. And then, of course, a final restoration.

had to take place, embracing all the truths, the law of God, doctrines on death and hell and all these things, how we should live, what the parameters were that God required from us. All of these things had to be restored, because surely God would not end it without light shining upon his people to open up all the truths that had been lost. Truth had to be restored. And then Christ would come. Jesus said, if you love me, keep my commandments. John 14, verse 15. He who says he loves me and keeps not my commandments is a what? A liar, and the truth is not in him. Haven't we got many groups today that say the commandments have been done away with? Yes or no? Yes, they've been nailed to the cross. Jesus says that the law will never pass away. Heaven and earth will pass away, but not one jot or one tittle will be removed from the law until all things have been accomplished. Surely it is common sense to know that if people would just keep the law of God, we can throw away all our keys, and all the young ladies and women could walk safely in the darkest alleys of this world without any fear if everybody kept the law of God. Isn't that right? So the law of God is going to be an issue at the end of time, especially since a whole organization has had the effrontery to change it. Wow. To say we are greater and more powerful than God, we will modify his law? In vain do they worship me, teaching for doctrines the commandments of men. Matthew 15, verse 9. When man elevates himself to the position of or above God, and then you know that it is time for God to act. Thou shalt be called the repairer of the breach, the restorer of paths to dwell in, if thou turn away thy foot from the Sabbath, from doing thy pleasure on my holy day, and call the Sabbath a delight, the holy of the Lord honorable. There would be a restoring of the breach, the gap in the wall that is supposed to protect us from evil. The law was not made to restrict us. The law was made to protect us. Like a loving father or mother would put their arms around their children and make rules to protect them. And the Sabbath was to be called a delight, not a burden. The Jews had made the Sabbath a burden. They had placed so many restrictions upon it that it was a misery to keep it. Who could be happy if you weren't even allowed to walk a couple of paces to go and meet those you love? Wow. So there had to be a restoration of the spirit of the law and faith in the Word of God. The revelation by John tells us all these things as they would unfold. And I saw another angel fly in the midst of heaven, having the everlasting gospel to preach unto them that dwell on the earth, and to every nation and kindred and tongue and people, saying with a loud voice, fear God and give glory to him, for the hour of his judgment is come. And worship him that made the heavens, the earth, the sea, and the fountains of water. Revelation 14, verse 6 and 7. The gospel, the everlasting gospel, had to be restored. You see, the Jews relied on obedience to the law, and they nailed Jesus to the cross. And the Christians rely on the merits of Jesus and nail the law to the cross. Both of them are standing on one leg. Isn't that right? The law and the gospel, they go together. If you want to choose Jesus as your Savior, you must be prepared to accept him as your king. Isn't that right? And a king is a ruler. And a ruler, by the very name, has rules, right or wrong. Yes. And what's so difficult about loving Jesus enough to keep his commandments? It's not so tough. If I love my wife with all my heart and with all my soul, will I want another? Absolutely not. And if I think of the consequences that it would cause, the pain and the suffering, would it even be worth it? I don't think so. Same with God. If I love God with all my heart and with all my soul, would I want this

Serve another? Why not? They're useless. They can't save me. They can't do anything for me. Even if I had a selfish motive, it would be better to stay true to God. Yes or no? Yes. So the law makes sense. So, here is the message that says, God is the creator. What's the world teach? You came from evolution. You are the product of a rock. That's what it says. Yes. The earth dissolved, created eventually the materials out of which life evolved spontaneously. So you come from a rock. I believe that I come from a rock, but the rock of ages. And the other sheep I have, which are not of this fold, them also must I bring, and they shall hear my voice, and there shall be one fold and one shepherd. You cannot have a divided truth. Either there is truth, or there is division. And you cannot have unity in falsehood. Yes or no? No. You either have unity in truth or there is no unity. There is only a presumptive unity that at the first trouble will fall apart as though it had never existed. Either it is based on truth or it's based on nothing. Here is the patience of the saints. Here are they that keep the commandments of God and the faith of Jesus. Revelation 14:12. Do you know what? Fascinating sentence there. The faith of Jesus. Wow. The Bible has very high standards. Do you know that it's not enough to have faith in Jesus? It's not enough. You need the faith of Jesus. In the greatest adversity, Jesus trusted in the merits of his Father. Yes or no? Yes. No matter what happens to you, you need to trust like he trusted. That's the standard. Well, God adds his merit because we are weak and we cannot do these things. But that's the standard. That's something to aim for. Well, I wish I had the faith of Jesus. That I would be willing to go to the cross because I knew that he would resurrect me. And I would be his eternally. I could die no matter what happened. Jesus had that faith. We need that kind of faith. How many people have that kind of faith still today? The standards in the Bible are high. And they're high with a reason. And the message goes out to the world that Jesus Christ is Lord. And we are right here. And the heavens departed as a scroll when it is rolled together, and every mountain and island were removed out of their places. We've gone through all the seals. We're right between the sixth and the seventh seal. The next thing that happens when that last seal is opened, then the testament of God is opened and the kingdom becomes the Lord's. That means Jesus takes over on this planet and he's coming again. We've been through history. We are the last people, the last ones in this great message. And the kings of the earth and the great men and the rich men and the chief captains and the mighty men and every bondsman and every freedman hid themselves in dens and rocks of the mountains and said to the mountains and rocks, fall on us and hide us from the face of him that sitteth on the throne and from the wrath of the Lamb.

are down here to receive the redeemed. Christ is coming again with power and glory. And either we are rooted in him or we are not. That is the choice that we have. And I would suggest that we accept the fact that Jesus is in control. Jesus has given us a vision of the great throne room where he is seated in the throne of power. And he is the one who has the authority to open the seals, to receive a kingdom. And we can be part of it or we can reject it. My prayer is that we will all accept salvation in him, because he is the only name whereby we can be saved. Amen.

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We're going to pick up in this presentation where we left off on the last. This presentation is going to deal with pantheism. It's going to deal with the philosophy that's behind the martial arts and Eastern mysticism. That includes all forms of Eastern mysticism. It includes yoga, Tai Chi, Qigong, Reiki, energy healing. Whatever you want to classify it as, it's all based on this philosophy. So if you would, let's bow our heads together and ask the Lord to be with us. Father in heaven, we come to you tonight in the precious name of your Son, the Lord Jesus Christ. And Father, we can do nothing without you. I can do nothing without you. But Father, your word says that we can do all things through Christ, which strengthens us. Father, we ask that you will enlighten our eyes that we might see your glory. Open our ears tonight so that we will hear your voice. And Father, we invite your Holy Spirit to fill our hearts and our minds and your holy angels to guard and protect us. And Father, I pray for each person that is watching across the world. I ask that you will speak to them and inspire them. Reveal your love and your power in their lives. And Father, I thank you, for you have promised that whatsoever we ask in the name of your Son, you will do it. In his name, amen. We began this series examining a familiar text of Scripture in Genesis chapter 3. And the serpent said unto the woman, "Ye shall not surely die. For God, Elohim, doth know that in the day ye eat thereof, then your eyes shall be opened, and ye shall be as gods, knowing good and evil." This has been Satan's attempt in every form of deception. Hath God really said? Does God really mean

what he says. Can he be trusted? That's the question that he's asking every human being on the face of the world. What amazes me is how Satan attempted his deception. He said, if you will disobey God, God said, don't eat of this tree or you'll die. Satan said, you won't really die. You won't surely die. But if you eat of this tree, the forbidden tree, you shall be as gods. Scripture tells us something in chapter 1 of Genesis. It says, and God said, let us make man in our image, after our likeness, and let them have dominion. So God created man in his own image. In the image of God created he him. Yea, male and female created he them. How much more like God can you be than being made in his image and in his likeness? Satan, we are told from Ellen White, he hypnotized Eve. You can look that up for yourself. She said he was hypnotizing her with his words. He said, you will be like God. But they were already like God. Did they not believe him when he told them? Can you imagine what it was like that first day after Christ had formed man from the dust of the ground and breathed into his nostrils the breath of life? And Adam opened his eyes and he looked up into the face of his Creator. What was going through Adam's mind? He wasn't a child. He was created in maturity. And he looks up into the face of his Creator. And his Creator knows. He says, I'm the one that created you. You are in my image. This is the choice that every person is being faced with. Choose ye this day whom you will serve. Choose ye this day whom you will believe. I can remember many years ago, my wife was working at a store and a man came in. Loved the Lord with all of his heart. But without meaning to, I don't think it was intentional, the enemy began speaking through this man. And he started putting questions of doubt in my wife's mind as to her beliefs and as to which day was the Sabbath. And she struggled. She called me from the store after everyone had left. And she said, Eric, I don't know what to do. There's these doubts that are running through my mind. And I said, I'll pray for you. And she started praying and I started praying. And one verse from Scripture came out. The Lord spoke to her in her heart and said, choose you which day whom you will serve. God's word cannot fail. It stands. In Deuteronomy 30, verse 14 through 19, and there's a reference there to John 6:63, the Lord tells us, behold, I set before thee this day life and good, death and evil, blessing and cursing. Therefore, choose life. That has not changed. Many Christians want to say, that was Old Testament. That doesn't apply to us anymore. This side of Calvary, everything is different. Listen to his words. I have set before you this day life and good, death and evil, blessing and cursing. Therefore, choose life. And then we hear Christ in the Gospel of John say, for the words that I speak unto you, they are spirit and they are life. Therefore, choose life that both thou and thy children may live. There was two choices, the tree of life and the tree of the knowing of good and evil. Now, in the King James, it says knowledge, but if you look that up in the Hebrew and even in the New Testament in the Greek, the word is knowing. The knowing of good and evil. God tells us in Romans 16:19, I would have you be wise unto that which is good, and yet simple concerning evil. I can remember my children when they were little, and I didn't want my son to find a pistol that maybe I had.

or a rifle up on top of the cabinet. I wouldn't want him to find that. What if you took your child when they were little, 6 or 7 years old, or 3 years old, and you took them to a friend's house or a family member's house, and you left them inside for a minute while you went out on the back porch, and you didn't know that the television was on. You didn't know that there was a rated R or rated PG movie that was filled with violence and sensuality that was being played in the middle of the day. And your child saw somebody murdered or saw some atrocity. That child should not have to know about evil. You don't have to taste something to know that it's bad. All you need is your father to tell you, don't taste it, it's bad. You don't have to find out for yourself. The tree of life. We have a beautiful reference to this in Revelation 22, verse 1 through 2. And I want you to think and get a picture of what we're hearing described to us. And he showed me a pure river of water of life, clear as crystal, proceeding out of the throne of God and of the Lamb. What does water represent in the Scriptures? It represents spirit. It represents spirit and life. Where is this water flowing out of? It's flowing out of the throne. What was in the throne? God's law. Out of His law, which was spirit and life, that water of life was flowing. In the midst of the street of it, and on either side of the river, was there the tree of life. A tree that came up with two trunks, one on either side of the river of life, which bare 12 manner of fruits and yielded her fruit every month. And this is a beautiful text of Scripture. Look at this and imagine this. Think about this. And the leaves of the tree were for the healing of the nations, the healing of the people. I was reading this one day, and the Lord brought something to my attention. And it was so beautiful. What is paper made out of? It's made out of a tree. What are the pages of a book called? Leaves. They're called leaves. Leaves from the tree of life. The Lord tells us in Psalm 34, verse 8, "Oh, taste and see that the Lord is good." What He's doing is He's telling us, try me and see if I won't prove you. Test me and see if I won't fulfill my promises to you. Do you remember what Jesus said when He came across the lake after feeding the 5,000? He got to the other side and a crowd met Him there. And He said, you're not here because you saw the miracle. You're here because you ate and were filled. What that means is it wasn't an illusion. Christ did not make something appear to happen, but it had no substance. He changed those loaves and fishes into enough food to feed 5,000. And He said, you were filled. You didn't just see it. You tasted it. Your belly was full. My word is satisfying. There's a beautiful text in Isaiah chapter 12, verse 1 through 6. And in that day thou shalt say, O Lord, I will praise Thee, for though Thou wast angry with me, Thine anger is now turned away, and Thou comfortest me. Behold, God is my salvation. Remember, we talked about salvation at the last meeting, the last presentation. Salvation means delivered, rescued, set free, healed, and made whole. God is my deliverance. God is my freedom and my healing. I will trust and I will not be afraid. For the Lord Jehovah is my strength and my song. Yea, He also is become my salvation. If you look up the word salvation in the Old Testament, in the Hebrew, more than 80% of the time, this is the Hebrew number in Strong's, 3444. It's pronounced Yeshua. That's why He said, Thou shalt call His name Jesus, for He shall save His people from their sins. The original

Hebrew was Yeshua. It doesn't matter how you pronounce his name. Jesus and Yeshua are the same person. But what's beautiful is that when you understand what the Hebrew word means, he is our salvation. He bore your sins and my sins in his own body upon the tree. He was raised from the dead that we might rise to walk in newness of life. Therefore, with joy shall ye draw water out of the wells of salvation. For great is the Holy One of Israel in the midst of thee, in your heart. When you look up the word midst, it means in the middle part, in the heart of a man. What we are seeing here about how Christ wants to dwell inside of his people, that is exactly what Satan is attempting to counterfeit. That's what he's doing through Hollywood, through the movies, through literature. He's influencing people. He's gaining access to their hearts. As they yield themselves to obey him, he moves in. He steps in. And it may be small steps. It may just be the influence. He's whispering in your ear to get you to sin. But through continual transgression, the walls of protection that keep him outside are broken down. That's why we see people now everywhere that are struggling and they don't know how to get free. The deification of man. I'm going to give you a quote here from a New Age author and guru. This man's name is Eckhart Tolle. And he has been a prominent speaker many times on the Oprah Winfrey Show. Now, she will say she believes in God, but what God is she talking about? And if she believes in the Lord God Almighty and His Son, Jesus Christ, why is she inviting New Agers to come and promote their philosophies on her show? Listen to what he says. Heaven is not a location, but an inner realm of consciousness. My mind is part of God's mind. I am very holy. My holiness is my salvation, and my salvation comes from me. We need to pray for that man. I can't imagine what he's going to be thinking when the clouds are torn open and the Son of God comes riding in. This plan has been in place for millennia, from the very beginning. If you go to our website, we have got a lot of quotes. We have a lot of pictures, and it would take too long to show all of them. But all the way back to Babylon, all the way back to Egypt, the same plan of Lucifer, of Satan, is depicted in their paintings. On the far left, you see a painting of what's called an Ouroboros, or a caduceus staff. The Ouroboros is a single serpent swallowing its own tail, but sometimes it will be depicted as the caduceus, which is two serpents entwined and traveling up a staff. The second picture in the middle, this is a Hindu and a Buddhist representation of what they call the chakras of the human body. These things do not exist, but they depict them, and nowadays you're seeing more scientific, more elaborate depictions. They show that there are seven main points or gateways within the body. The lowest one is between the legs. The lowest one is at a point between the groin and the anus. The next one is below the navel. It's 2 to 3 inches below the navel. That's the one that martial arts focus on, to breathe deeply and to focus their thought, their will on what's below the navel. And then they go up, and you reach the throat, and then you reach the third eye, and the final one is called the crown chakra. What is troubling is that in the martial arts, in yoga, in Tai Chi, in all these pagan occultic philosophies and teachings, all of the focus is sent to the point 2 to 3 inches below the navel. Yet we have been told that that's where the base passions reside. Now, when I say base passions, it means base desires, your desire for reproduction, your desire for food. But yet,
What they do is they tell you that there is a

a power. The Hindus call it Kundalini. It's a form of yoga. They say that this power is in the form of a serpent, and it is supposed to be coiled exactly 3.5 times at the sacrum. And you are supposed to, through Qigong, through yoga practice, through Tai Chi, through meditation, you're supposed to focus your energy, your mind, and your will down there to awaken this serpent. And they say that that serpent, you want to encourage it through meditation and through these Eastern practices to climb the stairway of the spinal column. And as it climbs and passes through each of these gateways, these chakras, and it reaches the third eye, then you are told that that doorway will be opened and you will have extrasensory perception. And I'm familiar with that because we trained in that. After I had been in the martial arts for a number of years, I made discipleship and a fifth dan in Kung Fu, and I'll never forget what happened. The week after myself and another man made discipleship in that system, we showed up together for a private lesson with the instructor, with the Grand Master. And he told us something that I will never forget him saying. He looked at us and he said, "Men, we're going to begin training now in what the martial arts is really about." He said, "The things that you're going to learn to do over the next few years," he said, "if they were done a few hundred years ago, you would have been called wizards." Now, this man was a professed Christian, but it was amazing to see the change that came over his face when he said that. And even though I went to church every Sabbath, even though I professed Christ and I read my Bible, you know, 30 minutes a day, I was spending 8 or 10 hours a day training in the martial arts. And when he said we would be considered wizards if we were doing 300 or 400 years ago what he was going to teach us to do, it made cold chills run up and down my spine. I was excited, nervous, but excited because I thought, wow, we finally are going to learn how to do those things that we see in the movies. And I remember the first drill, the first thing that he really pushed us to achieve. He told us we had to be able to change the temperature of our body with our mind. And we would stand in horse stance for hours

over again what we were told to do. Sometimes he would take us out and it would be 35 or 40 degrees. There'd be snow on the ground. And he would tell us, I want you to raise the body temperature. I want you to break a sweat. And as we progressed in this training, it got to the point where he came out and he would say, I want you to make your right arm hot, and I want the ring finger or the pinky or the pointer finger to be cold. And we would focus and meditate and breathe until that happened. After we achieved that, that was when we moved up. And then he began really teaching us. Then he started teaching us how to communicate with one another from miles away without a phone. Have no idea how it happens other than you willed it to happen. There is no science that can make that happen. I would think about, you know, my partner, the other disciple,

my ears, and then they would go and do them so that I thought it was me doing it. Do you understand how Satan is counterfeiting the work of God? Does the Bible not tell us that it is God that works in us, both to will and to do of His good pleasure? Does it not say in Colossians 1:27 that it is Christ in us, the hope of glory? This whole battle is over possession of our hearts. What the New Age, what the Eastern mystics, what the occult is working toward is what Satan has tried to do since the very beginning, since the Garden of Eden, with the deification of man. When he was cursed as he possessed that serpent, or as he manifested himself in that form as a serpent, the Lord told him, "You'll no longer ascend. You're cursed to the ground." Now, it's funny, we don't have an actual fact for this, but there's a lot of evidence that the serpent, before it was cursed, had wings. Don't know that for a fact, but if you look at the oldest records in the world and drawings of a serpent, the serpent looks like a Chinese dragon. And the Chinese dragon doesn't look big and bulky, it looks like a serpent with wings. This is the founder of Aikido, Moriya Ueshiba. He said, "The God of peace is very great and enjoins all that is divine and enlightened in every land." So sometimes when I use the word Jehovah or Yahweh or Jehovah or Elohim or Adonai, it's not because it's a salvation. I'm using that because this man used the word God. That's not a bad word because we know what it means. But when I'm talking to others, I try to make sure they understand which God I'm talking about, which Lord Jesus Christ I'm talking about. Ueshiba said, "The divine is not something high above us. It is in heaven and it is in the earth. It is inside us. The art of peace I practice has room for each of the world's 8 million gods, and I cooperate with them all." This is the founder of Aikido. I know all sorts of people, and I know all sorts of Christians that train in Aikido, and they say, "I don't do that. I don't bow. I'm not doing the spiritual." Well, if you're training in the art, you have no way of stopping the influence of that spirit that inspired him. What about yoga? I'm not even going to try to pronounce this man's name. Swami. Listen to his words. "Each soul is potentially divine. The goal is to manifest this divinity within by controlling nature." Now, he's not talking about the birds and the trees. Listen to his next words. "By controlling nature, both externally and internally." Within the Chinese thinking, they have what's called a microcosmic orbit and a macro. Macrocosmic orbit is the orbit of the planets and the worlds and the suns and the moons. It's outer space. It's our solar system. Microcosmic, they say, what is above is also beneath, within us. So they train you how to move these, quote, energies or spirits through the body, inside the body, on an orbit. He says, "Do this, control external and internal energy and nature. Do this either by work or by worship or by psychic control or by philosophy, by one or more or all of these, and be free. This is the whole of religion." This thought pattern of us being gods, of God being an energy and not a divine being. This is coming into the church. It's manifesting in churches of all denominations. It's being brought in through something called spiritual formation. I know people that teach this. Many of the pastors don't even realize what they have gotten themselves involved and entrapped in. By learning from men that have been influenced by these Eastern mystic and these Eastern gurus. When these men are trained and they're taught and they read these books and they go to school for spiritual formation, when many of our students are going to universities and colleges,
their professors.

at Christian universities and colleges are handing them literature by pagan writers. They don't realize that just as we receive the Holy Spirit through the words of Christ, so we will receive unholy spirits through reading words that were inspired by fallen angels. Spiritual formation. Many of the men that promote this movement, they tell you that you have God inside of you because God is just an energy. And He's actually inside everybody. There's no real need for what happened at Calvary. They do not profess or endorse an actual atonement, that Christ stood in our place. And they're promoting people to believe this Eastern thought that God is everywhere. He's in everything. Recently, I was stunned and very upset. I saw that members of our own church were reprinting an old book called The Living Temple by John Harvey Kellogg. And I can't imagine, after all the statements that we have been given under inspiration of Almighty God, that this work was of Satan. This work was not of God. This was the alpha of apostasy. And Ellen White said, "I fear and tremble for our people, for the Omega that's coming." She said, if you want to know what the Omega is, look at the Alpha. That was the Living Temple. That was pantheism. How did these ideas, how were they introduced to the Christian faith? Eastern mystics, the Jewish people, the Orthodox Jews, when they went into Babylonian captivity, they learned many of the ways of Babylon. They wrote a book called the Kabbalah. And unfortunately, many Jews, many people that are members of the Messianic faith, without knowing what they're doing, they're beginning to take thoughts and principles from the writings of these Jewish mystics as well as Christian mystics, writings out of the Kabbalah and incorporating those with biblical Christianity. This man, his name was Ignatius Loyola. He was the founder of the Jesuits. Ignatius studied intensely mystical practices of the Far East. He wanted to understand the experiences that he saw the Hindus and the Buddhists and the Taoists experiencing. Because they said it was God, this is divine. And Ignatius thought, I want that experience. I want a religion that's not just belief, but I want to experience God. Now, there's nothing wrong with that because God wants us to know His presence. We should crave and hunger for His presence because He said, I'll be a comforter to you. You can't be comforted unless there's some sort of an experience there. He wants that for us, but it has to be based on truth, not on error. Ignatius began bringing these practices of the Eastern mystics into his own religion. He wrote a book called The Spiritual Exercises of Ignatius. And now that book is being used as a theme book, as a study book in yoga schools, in Tai Chi schools, in Qigong schools. So these Eastern mystics are going to Ignatius to learn about his way of channeling these spirits. This is called the River's Edge. This is a church organization that I found online, and there are many of them there. But if you look at their curriculum, they're talking about the things that they offer in their retreats. They offer Tai Chi. They offer Qigong. They offer yoga. These are churches that are offering this. And many people will say, it's just for stretching. It's just for relaxation. It's just for self-defense. It's beautiful. And I tell people, if you need exercise, go jog. You know, go play basketball. Do something, but don't do something that has got spiritual roots. I had a man that helped me when I was fighting to get free from the martial arts. And he told me something. He said, if the DNA is bad, everything that comes from it is bad. Jesus said you can't take pure water out of a filthy stream. You can't get good out of something that is founded in paganism. This is another website

called Ignatian Silent Retreats, Mission and Ministry Retreats. And this is the same website, Yoga and Zen in Christian Context. And they have a video there where you can watch this man talking about how we can use yoga and Zen, which is Buddhism. It's also known as Chan Buddhism, how we can use this in Christianity to help our walk with God. I want you to listen to a statement that the Lord has given us through His servant. The soul that is yielded to Christ becomes his own fortress, which he holds, which Christ holds in a revolted world. And he intends that no authority shall be known in your soul but his own. A soul thus kept in possession by the heavenly agencies is impregnable to the assaults of Satan. Look at that word, possession. The soul that is kept in possession by Christ. You know, if you want to read something interesting, read Proverbs chapter 8, where it talks about wisdom. And we know that that's speaking of Christ. And he speaks of his Father and he says, "The Lord possessed me in the beginning of his way." I want the Lord to take me wholly. You want to yield everything to him, my appetite, my desires, my plans for the day, the way I dress. I want to be kept in possession by him as a valuable treasure. But unless we yield ourselves to the control of Christ, we shall be dominated by the wicked one. We must inevitably be under the control of the one or the other of the two great powers that are contending for the supremacy of the world. I'll never forget, I listened to a man a few years ago, a creation scientist named Ken Ham, and he was speaking at a conference. And they held this conference at the Civic Coliseum, and it was in the middle of the day. It was an all-day event. You would not believe how many public school teachers in our country, in Tennessee, took their students out of class and took them to see about creation. I was praising the Lord that you still have men and women that are willing to stand for truth. They said, "This is about science. We're taking a field trip." He said something. He said, when you're talking to someone, an atheist, about evolution or about creation, he said, they're gonna try to persuade you to step off of the Bible as your foundation. He said, what they'll often say is, let's set our religious beliefs to the side and let's just stand on middle ground. You leave your Christianity and I'll leave my atheism. Let's just stand on science. And he said something that I won't forget. He said, there is no middle ground. There is no gray. The moment you step off of the Word of God, you are standing on Satan's ground. And the atheist and the evolutionist, without meaning to, they know this is happening. They know if you step off of the Bible, you have nothing to stand on. It is not necessary for us to deliberate service of the kingdom of darkness in order to come under its dominion. We have only to neglect to ally ourselves with the kingdom of light. If we do not cooperate with the heavenly agencies, Satan will take possession of the heart and will make it his abiding place. We see that in the end of the world, Satan is trying to take possession of mankind. And we see from the scriptures, in the end of the world, God is doing everything he can to take possession of that which the blood of Christ has bought and paid for in full. We are his possession. Listen to what he says in Romans chapter 8, verse 19. This is beautiful. For the earnest expectation of all creation is waiting for the manifestation of the sons of God. The New Agers and the Eastern mystics are not the only ones. Satan is counterfeiting what he knows to be the truth. He's counterfeiting this by saying man can be divine. It says the whole creation is waiting for the manifestation of the sons. The word sons in the Greek means children begotten of God. Not just adopted, begotten. Listen to 2 Peter 1, verse 4. It says, whereby are given unto us exceeding great and precious promises, blood-bought promises, that by these promises ye might be partakers of the divine.

divine nature. Having escaped the corruption, that means death and decay, that is in this world through carnal desires and fleshly lusts. How are we begotten again? We think, how can I be like God? I grew up my whole life thinking, I know I'm not right. Why am I still struggling with sin? I don't understand. You know, when I want to do right, why is it that it's overwhelming to do wrong? And Christians around the world are saying, how long do I have to wrestle with this? How long do I have to drag this dead body around with me? For I was crucified with Christ. How can I be born again? Of all the text in Scripture, that one interview with Nicodemus lays the whole plan of salvation out. Nicodemus in John chapter 3, he was a righteous man by man's standards. He wasn't committing adultery. He was paying tithe. He went to church every week on Sabbath. He kept the commandments and the statutes of the Lord. He wasn't living a fake. But he was still a son of Adam, trying to do what's right. And Jeremiah tells us something. Jeremiah says, can an Ethiopian change his skins? Can a leopard change his spots? Then, if they can, you may learn to do well that are accustomed to do evil. When I read that, it was like, that's me. Father, I don't want to battle with this flesh anymore. Change me. And I asked him, just like Nicodemus, how is this possible? And Jesus said, are you a master in Israel? Are you a teacher of my people? And you don't understand this? Let me share with you a secret. Jesus wouldn't have asked Nicodemus that if it had been impossible for Nicodemus to know about the new birth from the Old Testament Scriptures. The new birth was in the Old Testament Scriptures. I'll give you the first example. When Abraham was told to offer Isaac, his only begotten son, upon that altar. And he knew, I've waited for 100 years for this son. This is the promise of God. God promised me a son, and now he gave it to me. And God said, I want to test your faith again. I want to show what I can do. He told Abraham, go and offer your son to me as a burnt offering. And Abraham had to wrestle there. God promised, but now he's telling me to kill him. But God promised, but now he's telling me to kill him. That seems like a contradiction. How can I reconcile this? Do you know what Hebrews says? And do you know what Romans says, chapter 4? Hebrews 11 and Romans 4? It said Abraham took Isaac because he counted that God was able to raise him from the dead, from whence also he had received him in a figure. Abraham said, God made a promise that in my seed all nations of the earth will be blessed. God said, offer him as a sacrifice. That only leaves one option. God has to raise the dead. So how can we be born again? How can I be begotten anew? James chapter 1, verse 18 through 22. It says, for of his own will begat he us with the word of truth, with the word of verity. Begat, is that present tense or future tense or past tense? Of his own will begat. It's already been done. When were we begotten again with the word of truth? It says that we should be a kind of first fruits of His creation. The Scriptures tell us, if any man or woman be in Christ, you are a new creation. You are first fruits in Christ. 1 Peter chapter 1, verse 22 through 25. He elaborates a little bit more. He gives us more insight. He says, being begotten again, not of corruptible seed, not of seed that can pass away, but of incorruptible, by the word of God, which effectually worketh also in you that believe. Which effectually worketh also in you that believe. For all flesh is as grass,
And the glory of man is as the flower of grass. I can remember when I was in the martial arts working out and punching and kicking, and you know, you'd go home and you'd look in the mirror to see if you were

gaining anything? And, you know, am I getting any taller? I remember as a young man, you know, is my muscles getting any bigger? And you're looking at yourself trying to do something. And the Lord says, not by might nor by power, but by my Spirit, saith the Lord of hosts. All flesh is as grass, and the glory of man, all your abilities, is as the flower of grass. The grass withereth, and the flower thereof falleth away. But the word of Jehovah endureth forever. And this is the word which by the glad tidings we proclaim unto you. The word of God cannot fail. So you think in your mind, what promise do I need today? Because God's word says today is the day of salvation. If you only hear my voice. I want you to listen to what the Lord says about when we were begotten again with the word of truth. Wherefore, I also cease not making mention of you in my prayers, that the God of our Lord Jesus Christ may give unto you the spirit of wisdom and revealing of the knowing or knowledge of Him. Remember what John 17:3 said? This is life eternal, that we might know Him. What are we to know about Him? That He's faithful, that He cannot lie, that His word will not return unto Him void. That ye may know what is the hope of His calling, and what is the exceeding greatness of His power to usward who believe, according to the working of His mighty power. And you say, what kind of power does God have? And He tells you, this is the place. If you want to see how powerful God Almighty is, this is where you look. It says, according to the working of His mighty power, which He wrought in Christ when He raised Him from the dead and set Him at His own right hand in the heavens. Do you know that the Scriptures say, beyond a shadow of a doubt, that every iniquity of every human being that has ever lived was placed upon Christ? He did not only take the punishment for our sins, He became guilty for our sins. He was made to be sin for us who knew no sin, that we might be made the righteousness of God in Him. So what kind of God do we serve? Christ was guilty. He had the sins of the whole world upon Him, and the Father had made a covenant of peace with His Son in eternity past before the world began. Zechariah chapter 6, verse 13 talks about that. It says, the covenant of peace shall be between them both. And in that covenant, the Father spoke to His Son and He said, man's going to fall. It's going to change his very nature. He's going to be tempted and fall. But if you will take their place, if you will exchange yourself for them, if you'll become sin for them, even Eric Wilson's sin, my adultery, my fornication, my divorce, my blasphemy, my cursing, my swearing, my lust, my bitterness, my anger, my selfishness, my pride. If you will take those sins, I swear to you, I will raise you the third day. He made an oath that He could not go back on. And do you know what the Son of God said to His Father? He said, I swear I'll carry all of them. He swore by Himself. Now I want you to listen to something. I want you to hear this. And behold, there was a great earthquake, for the angel of the Lord descended from heaven, clothed with the panoply of God, this angel left the heavenly courts. The bright beams of God's glory went before him and illuminated his pathway. His countenance was like lightning and his raiment white as snow. And for fear of him, the keepers of Christ's tomb did tremble and shake and became as dead men. Now, O priests and rulers, where is the power of your God? Brave soldiers that have never been afraid of human power are now captives taken without sword or spear. For the face they look upon is not the face of a mortal warrior. It is the face of the mightiest of the Lord's host. The messenger is he who fills the position from which Satan fell. It is the one who

On the hills of Bethlehem proclaimed Christ's birth. The earth trembles at his approach. The host of darkness flee. And as he rolls away the stone, heaven seems to come down to earth. The soldiers see him removing the stone as he would a pebble. And they hear him cry. Listen to these words, because Ellen White says they were spoken to you and I. Thou Son of God, come forth. Thy Father calls thee, that we might know the hope of his calling. That you might know the hope of his calling. Thou Son of God, come forth. Thy Father calls thee. They see Jesus come forth from the grave, and they hear him proclaim over the rent sepulcher, I am the resurrection and the life. He that believeth in me, though he were dead, yet shall he live. I want to share a scripture with you that I don't have on screen. This is an important scripture. If you have your Bible, turn with me there. This is Isaiah chapter 52. And listen to these words with what we just read in mind, because he's speaking to you. When you read your Bible, put your name in the verse, because that's God's word to you. He says, awake, awake. Put on thy strength, O Zion. Put on thy beautiful garments, O Jerusalem. The garments of the righteousness of Christ. The holy city, for henceforth there shall no more come into you the uncircumcised and the unclean. Remember how many times Christ and his disciples cast out the unclean spirits. He says, shake thyself from the dust, like you had just come up from the tomb. Arise and sit down with me in heavenly places, O Jerusalem. Loose thyself from the bands of thy neck, O captive daughter of Zion. For thus saith the Lord, ye have sold yourselves for naught, but you have been redeemed without money. I encourage each of us, as we're studying the scriptures, yes, it's important to know about the dangers of martial arts, but the only reason to look at the counterfeit is so that we can know what the true is. And the only way to know what the counterfeit is by looking at the true, beholding the true. So when Satan is trying to possess men and make men into, quote, gods, know that that's only a counterfeit of what he wants to do, what the Lord God wants to do in your life and in mine. Let's close with prayer. Father in heaven, Father, we thank you for what you and what your Son have done for us. Father, we thank you that you raised your Son from the dead. For if Christ be not raised, we are yet dead in our sins. But Father, thanks be to God, which giveth us the victory through him. Father, be with each person tonight that is here and those that are watching. I pray, Father, that we will open your word, and as we read aloud your promises, that you will open our eyes and our hearts to hear your voice. Send your angels to fight for your people, Father. Send your spirit to win us to thee. In Christ Jesus' name, we pray and thank you. Amen.

of Jerusalem that is separated from the Temple Mount by the Kidron Valley. It is rarely mentioned in the Old Testament, but its connection with the closing scenes of Jesus' life is what gives it significance. Jesus rode over here on his triumphant entry into Jerusalem and stopped and wept as he looked down on the city. O Jerusalem, how often I would have gathered you as a hen gathers her chickens, but you would not. And then those fateful words, see, your house is left unto you desolate. As Jesus uttered words that indicated the temple would be destroyed, the disciples came to him in Matthew chapter 24. Startled, they asked the question, tell us, when will these things be, and what is the sign of your coming and of the end of the world? In the minds of the disciples, an event so cataclysmic as the destruction of Jerusalem could not happen on its own without the end of the world happening as well. Jesus, in his mercy, described the signs of both events and blended them together as they could not countenance that the two events would be separated by 2,000 years. And so signs that indicated both events were then given to the disciples. The first sign given was that false Christs would arise and deceive many, and Jesus warned them to take heed. Prior to the destruction of Jerusalem, there were many false messiahs who arose, and prior to the end of the world, this sign will be prevalent again. Jesus went on to say that there will be wars and rumors of wars, that nation would rise against nation, and there will be famine, pestilences, and earthquakes in diverse places. Today we see all of the above taking place as we live in a world riddled with war, and also we see earthquakes taking place with increased frequency and also in unusual places. Perhaps more fearful is when Jesus then said that many will betray one another. Throughout history, we have seen that persecution brings out the desire in humanity for self-preservation, and Christians are not immune from this. Jesus then went on to describe the signs that would happen here in Jerusalem prior to its destruction in AD 70, and those who were watching were able to avoid the terrible destruction when it came at the hands of the Roman armies. Similar counsel is given prior to the return of Jesus, and those of us who are watching need not be fearful. Today we are seeing these events all around us, the unrest in the world, all pointing to Jesus' return. We are seeing wars and rumors of wars. We are seeing economic crashes, famines, and earthquakes in diverse places. As it was in the days of Noah, so shall it be in the days when the Son of Man comes. Jesus' return is close, and his counsel to the disciples rings true to us today. Take heed that no one deceive you. Endure until the end. Watch and pray. For perhaps it's verse 14 of chapter 24 that is more important. When this gospel of the kingdom shall be preached in all the world for a witness, then shall the end come. We are living close to Jesus' return, and we are instructed to share this message with the world around us. May we be mindful of the events that are taking place. May we awake from spiritual sleep, and may we lovingly share this message with the world around us, that people may be saved.

We're going to test the nutrients in our tomatoes. The first thing we do is cut open the tomato. Once we cut our tomato, is squeeze some on the end of our refractometer. The nice thing is, these are not a super expensive device. You can get these on Amazon for anywhere from $30 to $50. Flick the little lid shut. Now you take a

Now, what you're taking a look at now is the BRIX level, B-R-I-X. BRIX is the percentage of sugar in the water content of the fruit or vegetable that you're testing. This correlates to the nutrient value. The higher the BRIX, the more the nutrients. So these tomatoes here that we're growing, all natural, no chemicals, with all the nutrients. I've gone to the store and I've tested things that are zero BRIX, which means you're eating it, but you're not getting any nutrition. Make sure you're eating nutritious food and then you're gonna be healthy. What would you like to see tested next?

0: I'm going to share with you a little slice of the emergency room before we start. Not all of emergency medicine is trauma, heart attacks, strokes, things like that. We get the regular coughs, colds, sprained ankles. And one night I remember seeing an 8-year-old girl. And typical children problem is earache. However, this wasn't just a regular earache. I remember looking at this young girl and thinking to myself that this could be very serious. Because although otitis media, or an infection in the middle part of the ear, can be fairly benign, there is a condition where people with diabetes can get something called malignant otitis externa. Does that sound good? Well, what's the first word that makes it sound bad? Malignant, right? You've heard that used in cancer. Something is benign or not cancer or malignant. And this condition is so deadly that oftentimes a patient has to be hospitalized. Can you imagine being hospitalized for an earache? That'd be silly. But I remember as I just looked at this young woman, I knew that I had to check her for diabetes. That brings me to our definition of diabetes. Does anyone know what diabetes is? What does it mean? What's the definition?
1: Chemical imbalance.
0: Sure, it's a chemical imbalance. And which particular chemical are we talking about? Insulin or, I heard it? Glucose, sure. The Greek word for diabetes is based on sugar. And so diabetes is an abnormality with glucose metabolism in the body. But is there only one kind of diabetes? No, many kinds. Anyone name some? Go ahead. Type 2. Sure. There's type 1. Anything else? Juvenile. Insipidus. Okay, all right. That's right. There's diabetes mellitus. There's diabetes insipidus. Anything else? Ah, gestational. Not everyone remembers that one. Anyone else can think of any diabetes? That's pretty amazing. I think you guys have gotten more than any crowd. I was just this weekend speaking at VegFest at the Seattle Convention Center, and that crowd tends to be fairly educated, but you guys named, I think, more than most any other crowd I've heard. There's a few other types of diabetes. There's nephrogenic diabetes, there's central diabetes, there's bronze diabetes even. But the ones we're going to be dealing with mainly is what would you think the two most common types of diabetes are? Sure, type 1 and type 2. And someone mentioned juvenile, right? And that's actually supposedly type 1. And adult onset is type 2. But that's what brings me to our definition. And did you know that we cannot use juvenile anymore? We can't use adult onset anymore. We have to use type 1 and type 2. In fact, we used to also say insulin what? Dependent, right? Diabetes mellitus, but we can't do that anymore. The reason why I'm bringing this up is this 8-year-old girl, I believed, had diabetes when I walked in the room. Now, the reason for that is, I'll give you an example. I weigh about

0: 190 pounds. And this girl weighed about the same as me at 8. And I tested her blood glucose and it was high. And that is the reason why we can no longer say adult onset, juvenile onset. Because this little girl had type 2 diabetes at 8. And I have seen it in teenagers. What used to be only type 1, where the typical teenager is very thin, is urinating, is eating all the time, has blurry vision, that has become much more rare, even in the young population. We have come to the point where in 1958, compared to now, there are 300% more diabetics in the US and Canada. Now, what would you suppose would be the reason for that? Diet, and what in particular in our diets? Carbohydrates, that's interesting. I'm so glad that we brought that up. We'll address that in just a few moments. But the reason why, I'll share with you, as soon as we go through what the problems of diabetes are. Because diabetes, no big deal. A little bit too much sugar in the blood, right? A little spilling over into the urine. Does that cause any health problems? Name some organ systems, some organs in the body that are affected by diabetes. I heard the eyes. The number one cause of blindness in any industrialized nation is diabetes. Does anyone know what the second most common cause is? Macular degeneration. Feet. Now, what happens to the feet in diabetes? You can get claudication or blockages. You can get arterial blockages, which can cause the black. I think someone was saying like a black toe. But what do people with diabetes have real problems with? In fact, it's why the nurse or physician always says, now, always check your feet, right? And the reason for that is why? Nerve damage. Peripheral neuropathy is what people with diabetics get. Now, the problem is that the neuropathy begins usually at the longest nerves. It's further away, there's less circulation, and so the longest nerves in the body supply the toes, supply the fingers. And so you and I, if we're on a hike and we get a rock in our shoe, what do? We take our shoe off, right? Now, if someone with peripheral neuropathy gets a rock in their shoe, it bores a hole in their foot. And that brings me to another point. Not only does it bore a hole in someone with diabetes, but what are they more disposed to once they've got that ulcer there? Infection. Because diabetes affects another system, which is the immune system. Diabetics have ravages of more infections, more complications, more need of heavier antibiotics because their immune system just simply does not function as well. And I'm going to be sharing an exact linear relationship between blood sugar and even dietary sugar and the immune system in our next lecture about cancer. Any other systems that diabetes affects? Kidneys, absolutely. Number one complication for diabetes that people usually associate it with is, I had to go on dialysis. That's right. And did you know that diabetes affects the kidneys so severely that the body, although it's trying to slow this damage down, if you just add a very small additional burden, you can double your risk of kidney failure. Can anyone tell me what the safest drug is on the market? Safest drug, over the counter, you can get it anywhere.
1: Aspirin.
0: Aspirin, not quite the safest, there's a little bleeding risk with aspirin. Another guess? Tylenol, sure. They have shown that people with diabetes who take Tylenol just twice a week double their risk of renal failure. Twice a week? I mean, how many of you have taken Tylenol in the last week? Sure, absolutely. It's a common medication. But it's just enough of an additional burden for the system, for the liver, for the kidneys, to double that risk. Any other systems that diabetes affects?
1: Heart.
0: Heart. Absolutely. 80% of people with diabetes will die.

die of a heart attack. In fact, it takes your risk of heart disease and it multiplies it by 200 to 1200%. Now, to give you an idea, we'll be coming to this in the next lecture. Smoking cigarettes increases your risk of lung cancer by only 700%. Only 700%. Still high, but 80% of people who have diabetes die of a heart attack. Absolutely. The diabetic condition ravages the blood vessels, blocks the coronary arteries. Any other systems that diabetes affects? Certainly, it's a very deadly disease, yes, but is there any areas where it affects quality of life? Circulatory. We did talk about that with the feet. I'll give you an example. When I was in medical school, I had some colleagues who were urologists. And during my time in medical school, many of them were selling their homes, selling their cars, selling lots of their assets, and they took all of their money and put them into one drug company. And in 1 month, they took their assets and multiplied them by 700% in 1 month. Do you know what drug that was? Viagra. The number one cause of erectile dysfunction, as far as disease causes, is diabetes. Absolutely, diabetes not only affects our mortality, but our quality of life. And I can tell you that that kind of disease that affects so many organ systems is definitely important for each one of us. We're going to talk about the definitions of diabetes. When you see your doctor and they are suspicious of diabetes, what do they usually check? Your blood sugar. Sure, it can be as simple as a finger poke, right? And what do they usually ask you to do before you get it tested? Fast. That's right. So a fasting blood sugar of 125 or greater on two occasions points toward diabetes. Now, if they're not really sure, are there some other tests that they can do for diabetes? Anyone else know? You can test your urine. Sure, you spill glucose in your urine. The urine test is not quite as accurate. So other tests they use, especially with people who are considered occult diabetics. In fact, there is an interesting phenomenon with our lab results. Have you ever noticed when you get your lab results back from your doctor, you always look at those results that say H, high or low, right? And you always want to know why. But now patients are getting all these highs on their blood sugars because the reference range used to be at that 125. The reference range now, do you know what's considered abnormal glucose? 100. Actually, yours is in millimoles. I'm sorry, that'd be difficult for you guys. It's just 100. So it's come down 25%. Now, the reason for that is that they have shown that your fasting sugar should not be greater than 100. In fact, there's some new research that has shown if your fasting blood sugar is consistently over 95, you carry the gene for diabetes. And if they want to check to see if these kind of pseudo-high glucose numbers mean diabetes, they can check something called a hemoglobin A1C. Has anyone ever heard of that? It's basically the hemoglobin molecule is the iron-binding molecule of the red blood cell. And if it is exposed to chronic levels of high blood sugar, you'll get a little glucose molecule kind of plastered onto it. And they check the percentage of hemoglobin that is glycosylated. And that should be less than 7.5% in the normal population. People who control their diabetes well, they also use that as a marker. Also, there's what's called a glucose tolerance test. Has anyone heard of that before? You drink, it's a fairly nasty tasting beverage of glucose, and then they test your blood sugar 1 hour, 2 hours, 3 hours later, to make sure that your body is processing the blood sugar and brings down the glucose to a normal level at an appropriate time. Now, that being said, we've got the problem of diabetes, we've got the definitions of diabetes. Now we'll talk about what I believe is the most important part of this lecture, and that is the cause of diabetes.

0: What does everyone think about diabetes? Remember, I asked the audience earlier, and I said, what has changed from 1958 to now? Our diets have changed, and you said we're eating more carbohydrates. That is the classic answer, and I'll tell you why. Because there's an excess of what? Glucose, and glucose is a sugar. Comes from carbohydrates, right? It makes sense, but it's not true. And I'll tell you why. Any of you have children? Fair number of you. I can illustrate it this way. If you have a young child, when you sit down to eat lunch or dinner or any meal, and the child wants dessert first. Mommy, I want dessert. No, no, no. I want you to eat what first?
1: Vegetables.
0: Your vegetables, your meal, or even your salad, or it may be any number of things, because you're afraid as a parent that if they eat the dessert first, they're not going to have what? Appetite or room for the other more nutritional things they need to be eating. And that is exactly how it works in the cells of our bodies. For those of you who are medically related, you can look this up on PubMed or whatever search engine you like. It's called the post-receptor defect mechanism of diabetes mellitus. Post-receptor defect. And the way it works is the same way as your child. If you take a cell and you expose it to large amounts of fat, either in the diet or if it is filled with fat, meaning overweight, obesity, then there's not enough room for, guess what? The glucose. And even though we often think that diabetics have a lack of what hormone? What do you think they have a lack of?
2: Insulin.
0: Did you know that 95% of diabetics, that's not the case? Most people don't realize that. It is true, a type 1 diabetic, which is the vast minority of diabetes, they have a lack of insulin because the immune system has destroyed the islets of Langerhans, which are cells in the pancreas that produce insulin, the beta cells. But type 2 diabetics, did you know that normally type 2 diabetics have a higher level of insulin? Most people don't know that. But what they have is insulin resistance at the cellular level. The insulin is there, but it can't go where? In the cell. Now, the problem with that is this. The body, although it can use fat as a fuel, it requires a minimum amount of sugar, glucose, to burn that fat. Now, if it doesn't, you get into what's called diabetic ketoacidosis, which means the body breaks down fat in the absence of carbohydrate and produces acids, acetone, beta-hydroxybutyrate, for those of you who are interested, acetoacetate. Now, the problem is that most people realize that, yes, diet is a component of diabetes, but sugar is not the culprit. In fact, I'm going to share with you a study that was done by Dr. James Anderson from the University of Kentucky. Very, very striking results. He took healthy subjects, healthy men in their 20s, and he was trying to see the effect of diet on glucose metabolism. And can you imagine a diet that was composed of an additional 1 pound of refined sugar a day? Can you imagine that? 1 pound, which is about 450 grams, right? I can tell you, he had these subjects taking more than 1 pound of sucrose, which is the principal sugar, right, in refined white sugar, a day. In fact, it composed 80% of their calories. That's incredible. And he followed them 2 weeks, 4 weeks, 6 weeks, 8 weeks, 10 weeks. Normal glucose tolerance tests all throughout. However, what he found at the time when he modified the diets to be 65% fat. Now, does anyone know what the average fat intake is for our populations, Canada, US?

Yeah, exactly. It's around 40%. Their target is less than 30%. Has anyone seen Super Size Me? Now, to make this illustration forcible, average American diet, Canadian diet, it's about 40% fat. Now, if you were to do the Super Size Me diet, that's a little bit more. Now, 65%, though, is huge. 65% of your calories from fat. In just 2 weeks on a 65% diet, all of the subjects had abnormal glucose tolerances tests. In fact, some of them reached the point where they had levels of 200. And I can tell you, if you have one reading of 200 at any time, it's considered diabetes. Healthy, normal subjects. 80% sugar diet. No problem with the glucose tolerance test. In fact, they showed that it was no different than a control diet. In fact, they showed it may have even been a little better. I wouldn't recommend that. But the point is that it's fat. And that is the cause of the vast majority of diabetes. But you see, most of us aren't aware of that. Because if we were, we'd be telling our patients, lose weight. Lose weight any way you possibly can. Because if you normalize your body weight, 95% of people would lose their diabetes. Now, am I talking about people that are brittle diabetics, type 1 diabetics? No. But the vast majority of diabetics are who? Type 2. That's right. And if only we knew this information. Because I can tell you, is the cure for diabetes, what do we typically use as physicians? Insulin. Insulin, sure. It's a hormone, right? The most common drug to treat diabetes is insulin. Now, does insulin cure diabetes? Have you ever known somebody? Yeah, I took 3 months of insulin and my diabetes was gone. Sorry, it doesn't work that way. It does not cure diabetes. In fact, I'm going to share with you something very interesting. If you take somebody on insulin, has anyone ever known someone who's a diabetic and they've been a diabetic for 20, 30 years? And they start complaining of episodes of low blood sugar. And they say, Doc, I'm having to back off my insulin. I'm having to back it down and back it down. I must be getting better. Has anyone ever heard of that? Did you know that they're actually getting worse? And I'll tell you why. I have seen this many, many times in my medical practice, where someone will come in and they'll say, you know, I've noticed over the last 3 or 4 weeks, I've had to cut my insulin in half, even further. I must be getting better, but I can look at them and see that they're way overweight still. They're maybe in their 60s, 65, and I know that they're actually getting worse. And I will draw a blood test, and the vast majority of the time, I am correct. Is that a blood value called creatinine is going up.

have it last a week. Because it's just never cleared. It just recirculates and recirculates over and over again. If it's cleared by the kidney. So actually people are losing their kidney function. But I'm going to share with you something even more insidious. Someone said that there were various types of diabetes. And there was one person, I think over here, that said there was a common type of diabetes that affects women. And what was that? Gestational diabetes. I'm going to let you in on a little secret that you already know, actually. But I'm just going to bring you a couple steps further. Did you know what the number one cause of birth trauma is? Does anyone know that? Number one cause of birth trauma. It's if the mother has something. Yes, gestational diabetes. And why would you suppose that would predispose this woman to birth trauma? What kind of babies do these women have? Are they small babies? I have seen 14, 16-pound babies. And believe me, if you try to move that out of a fixed space, you're going to have some birth trauma. These babies have what we call macrosomia. They're large. And do you want to know why? Why do you suppose this baby is so large? Because it is seeing an exposed amount of what hormone? Insulin. Insulin, have you ever heard of anabolic hormones, catabolic hormones? Insulin is what kind of hormone? Growth hormone. That's right. Growth hormone. These babies put on massive amounts of weight rapidly because they're seeing the maternal levels of insulin. Because remember what I told you, in type 2 diabetes, which gestational diabetes is a kind, what's the insulin level like? Low? It's high. It's high. The problem is cellular resistance, right? You have a high level of insulin, but what is the cell full of? Fat. But what about the baby cell? The baby cells are normal. So when you expose this baby to more insulin, what's it going to do? It's going to just pack the cells, and it's going to be huge. Now remember, I shared with you the cause of diabetes. It's fat, not only here, but in the diet. Remember the 65% fat? But what do we do when we see our patients? They come in, oh, your blood sugar's running high, I'm going to have to up your insulin. You got to lose weight. You got to lose weight. And what am I doing to you? I'm giving you a hormone that's going to do what to you? Gain weight. It is insidious. Now, am I saying there's not a time to use insulin? Of course not. I use it all the time. I see people come in diabetic comas, and I put them on an insulin drip. But the long-term cure is not insulin. Because if you understand that the cause of diabetes is fat in you and in the diet, if you pump yourself full of insulin, it's a growth hormone. You know, I see it and I've heard doctors beating up their patients. Why haven't you lost weight? Aren't you exercising? Have you been eating at midnight again? No, it's because we're pumping them full of growth hormone. That's not the only cause. But you can see now why insulin will never cure diabetes. Any other treatments we use for diabetes? Metformin. Metformin, oral pills. And we won't start with metformin. Metformin is glucophage. That's our trade name. We'll start with another class of drugs like glyburide, glipizide, things like that. Those are sulfonylureas. Now, those act by encouraging the pancreas to release more insulin. Now, a side effect can be, what would you say, if you release too much insulin? Low blood sugar, right? So the problem with this is not just the low blood sugars, but I can tell you I've gotten paramedic calls. Hey, Dr. Riesenberger, just want to get some advice from you. I said, go ahead. Well, I got a patient here, 65-year-old diabetic male. And, you know, he thinks he took too much of his insulin. He's eaten a meal. His blood sugar's normal. I said, what was it initially? It was 20. He was unconscious. I'm like, okay.
I said, is he on any

diabetic medications? I don't know. Can you check? And the reason why I ask that is this. Is insulin, would you say it's a long-acting or short-acting drug? Most of the time it's short-acting. There are some ultra-lente insulins that are long-acting. But I can tell you that the half-life for some of these diabetes medications is 2 days. And what would you say if you had someone with a glucose that's bottomed out on these oral meds? Would you just let them eat and then go to sleep? The half-life is 36 hours, 18 hours. What's going to happen when they go back to sleep? They're going to die because of the long half-life. If they've had an accumulation of this drug because they forgot, maybe took a few extra, they'll go to sleep and they'll die. That is actually the easiest admit in emergency medicine. All I have to do is call up the guys upstairs and I said, I got a diabetic on glyburide. His blood sugar was 20. It's normal now, but we need to monitor him. They're like, oh, okay. They don't even argue because there's nothing more you're going to say. You can't have somebody wake up and just say, oh, my blood sugar's low. They may not know. That's one risk of the diabetes medications, but I'll tell you what the major concern is. With these sulfonylureas, the major concern is they actually increase the risk of heart attacks. Now, do you remember what most diabetics die of? 80% die of a heart attack. So again, this is not the long-term cure. Now, we mentioned metformin, right? Which is glucophage. The problem with metformin is not that it's an issue with perhaps heart attacks or whatnot, but it has other side effects. It has a very, very serious side effect called lactic acidosis. Your doctor will check your liver enzymes and will ask you to report any muscle aches or pains, a potentially life-threatening condition. It's rare, but it happens. But again, I go back to the bottom line, is that does metformin cure anyone of diabetes? No. Medications, if you remember one thing about drugs, just remember that drugs don't cure disease. That's a pretty heavy statement coming from a physician. Drugs don't cure disease. Now, there's a few exceptions. Some people would say, well, there's antibiotics and things like that. However, if someone has no immune system and you give them an antibiotic, will they be cured of their infection? No. Drugs are to help you through a short period of time, not to keep you on them forever and ever and ever. Because the cure is restoring normal physiology to your body. What I tell people is that drugs apparently cure disease, but they change the location of the problem, by and large. Or they treat the symptoms of the condition. But to cure yourself of diabetes is not just to have normal blood sugar. Because I'll share this with you. There was a wonderful study done on about 35,000 people. That's a lot of people. And they found that in this group, they could eliminate a lot of what we call confounding variables. Because this is a population that doesn't smoke, doesn't drink, and half of them are vegetarian, half of them are not. Anyone know what population that is? Seventh-day Adventists, yes. And they looked at people that were diabetics and they had perfect control of their diabetes. They regulated, they took their meds, they did everything, but they remained with diabetes. If you control your diabetes perfectly, you still lose 10 years off your life. It is not something you just want to manage. You want to cure it. And I can tell you, if you forget everything else from the lecture, remember just two things. What is the cause of diabetes? Fat. Two places. Where? In the body and in the diet. And the cure for 95% of diabetes is to maintain or go back to what? Ideal body weight. And there's lots of ways of doing that. However, most of that is another lecture. But I'll give you an idea. If you have a cell that's full of fat and you want to create hunger for glucose, right? You have the child that's eaten the dessert and now doesn't want to eat the salad. How are you going to get that child to be hungry again? Get it out and exercise it. That's right. Did you know that when you exercise,
1 hour of exercising is equal to 5 units of insulin.

0: insulin. You can go and exercise and get the same effects without the side effects. The other thing you can do is if you don't want the cell to get full of fat, stop feeding it fat. Yes, simple. If you forget everything else, just remember those things. And my prayer for each one of you is that you will examine the problems that you have in your life and ask yourself first, what is the cause of this condition? And once you've identified the cause, you can identify the cure by just simply removing it. I hope that you take an approach to your own health that is different from most people's. Most people's approach is what we call an external locus of control. They blame their environment, they blame their genetics, they blame lots of things outside of them. In fact, that's common sometimes when people say, well, look, you know, my health care is taken care of, the government will pay for it. However, you want a better quality, right? Just because it's free, yeah, you can go to the grave for free. That's not what you want. You want to live a long time with abundant health. Okay, any questions?
1: You mentioned the scale of 200 for about that.
0: Yes, and I know you guys have millimoles here in Canada. I am not familiar with the equivalent. You know, I should have actually, I do know at one time, because I've been up here in Canada before lecturing, and I always try to keep the millimole to milligrams per deciliter conversion. I am not remembering it right now. I apologize. But I'm sure you could look it up on the internet. 3.3 to 6.0 is the upper limits of normal for glucose. 6.0, okay. Next question.
2: Yeah, peripheral neuropathy. Is there anything that can be done for it?
0: From what? What's the cause of the peripheral neuropathy?
2: Side effect of Vitrogel.
0: Oh, medication side effect.
2: Yeah, no sugar diabetes.
0: Oh, yeah, it's hard. You know, sometimes there are certain drugs. I don't know if you've ever seen, like, I'll give you an example. If you've ever seen somebody who has kind of almost a nervous tic, but it's kind of like this, and it's very, very embarrassing for them. And the problem with that is it can sometimes be as a result of long-term medications. It's called, and there's other things called tardive dyskinesia, and those things never go away, unfortunately. There are certain medication risks and side effects that are kind of permanent. I am not aware of how permanent that particular drug is. I'm not familiar with that drug. There are things to manage peripheral neuropathy. What I tell people is the nerves regrow very slowly. Like if you cut a nerve, it grows like a millimeter a month. It's like really, really slow.
2: So that drug for less than a year.
0: Wow, yeah.
2: 1.9% chance that you get it from Vitrogel.
0: Yeah, I'm not familiar if it's permanent or not. I would talk with your doctor, see if there's anything you can do. What they will likely do is they will probably manage the neuropathy with a medication. What I would probably recommend from what you can do on your part is probably just, like, is the neuropathy on your feet, hands?
2: The feet, the sole.
0: What I would probably do is do a number of things. Do things that will increase circulation to your feet, and there's various things you can do for that. If someone is overweight or too heavy, there's a lot of basal weight on the bottom of the feet, so losing weight will help that. Exercise will help it. Hot and cold baths will help it, but you want to be really careful with that because you don't want to burn yourself if you have a neuropathy, if that makes sense. So I would probably do stuff like that, but talk to your doctor to see if there's something that makes it treatable, because I can tell you there are certain medications that cause peripheral neuropathies, and they can be reversed, like tuberculosis medications. When people get a peripheral neuropathy from that, the treatment is actually vitamin B6, and it goes away. So that may be the case, probably not, if no one's done that by now, but I would talk to your doctor to see if there's any way you can treat it.
2: Some type of antibiotics cause it too.
0: I'm not certain what would be the treatment for that drug, but I would say, as a general rule, less weight, increased circulation would certainly not be harmful to your nerve endings, and it might help them a little bit.

0: Next question.
1: I just got one.
0: Sure.
1: For the lady that had problems with her nerve endings from, I don't know what it was, from, she had some cancer treatment.
0: It was a drug, I believe, she took.
1: Well, I went through cancer treatment about 3.5 years ago, testicular cancer, and they gave me a chemotherapy drug called cystoplatin. I don't know if you're
0: sure, I'm familiar with cystoplatin.
1: Okay, well, it's really hard on my nerves, my feet, and my fingers. And what I did is I went to a naturopath, a doctor, and they gave me high dosages of, or intravenously gave me high dosages of vitamin B and magnesium three times a week. And I did that for about maybe about 3 months, and my nerve endings started to increase, and I had less.
0: Well, certainly there are some neuropathies that can be due to effects of vitamins, and we did mention vitamin B6, but I would make sure, again, with all kinds of diseases, the first thing you want to find out is what is the cause, right? Because if you don't know what the cause is, you can't really treat it. You're just kind of shooting in the dark. And what I would say is if you're going to, quote, treat something, whether it be from a physician or from a natural standpoint, make sure you know, A, what you have first. And remember that in healthcare, it's just like any other field. Have you ever heard the saying, a little knowledge is dangerous? It's very true. Make sure whether it's a drug or whether it's a natural therapy, it is well examined in a good study that's unbiased and it shows long-term benefits. That's why the best types of studies and the ones that have a lot of power that we call in statistics are ones that look at tens of thousands of individuals. Have any of you seen the National Geographic magazine with a guy standing on his head? It talks about who lives the longest in the world. Have you guys seen that National Geographic article? It's a great article. I take a look at that because that is exactly the kind of thing you want to look at, because it looked at the three longest lived people in the world as far as people groups who have been doing it for over 100 years. And does anyone know what those three people groups are? Go ahead. Not the Japanese, but a particular group of Japanese. The Okinawans. Yeah, the Sardinians of Europe, sure. Absolutely, and the Seventh-day Adventists. So you want to look at stuff like that because, you know, there's all kinds of stuff you can do, right? There's a potpourri. You could do, acupressure. You could do transcendental meditation. You could do biofeedback. You could do the South Beach diet. You could do all kinds of things. But the bottom line is what people groups are getting the bottom line out of whatever they're doing. And that's the Okinawans, the Sardinians, and the Seventh-day Adventists. And I'll tell you why there's a very important difference between those three groups. Because the Okinawans live where? But on an island of Japan, right? So if you're looking at that kind of population, their benefits for longevity could be due to what? Location, because they're only in one place, right? You could have the people who founded the island be people who lived to 120. And so the genetic line is what? Going to be passed on to all the rest of the Okinawans. The other thing is the same thing with Sardinia. Now, it's not quite as restrictive, but it's a people group in a area, right? Now, the reason why I recommend people to follow what the Seventh-day Adventists are doing is because when they look at Seventh-day Adventists, where are they?
2: Everywhere.
0: And that is the issue. You don't have a confounding variable of genetics or location that may be giving you that benefit to that lifestyle. But if you look at the magazine and look at the Seventh-day Adventists, Seventh-day Adventists are a group of like 15 million people who live everywhere. You know, so their benefit is not due to location. It's not due to genetics, right? It's going to be due to lifestyle, which is what you and I all want to figure out, right? What lifestyle changes are going to give me the best quantity and quality of life?
3: The water is alkaline water.
0: Okay.
3: pH 8 point something, the cancer cell cannot spot. Is that true? And is it beneficial for us to drink alkaline water?
0: I can tell you this, is that, how would I put it? I am not aware of the, I think someone else asked about pH. I am not aware of the effects of a pH type of diet or water as its effects on health. Now, obviously, pH is something very important. The body functions in a very tight

range of pH. So it's important to maintain that pH. However, the body has a lot of buffer systems, and it's very hard to overcome those buffer systems unless you have like disease. So as far as the alkaline water versus the acid water, whatever, I can't really answer that question. There may be some benefit, but I'm not certain. But what I will recommend, just as a general rule to most people, is understand that most therapies that are going to be beneficial in the long term are things that are available to everyone, are things that are available everywhere, and ultimately those are going to be the things that people can put into practice, right? Because if you say somebody can only eat Tahitian noni, right? Not all of us can get Tahitian noni, right? And I'm not saying it's bad, but I'm just saying that if we can only get health from this root that grows in Tibet, and you have to pay a visit to the Dalai Lama or something like that to go get it, you know, not all of us can get it, right? And so what I recommend to people is if you understand that health is not restricted to socioeconomic class, health is not restricted to location, health is not restricted to race or religion or anything like that. But I believe with all my heart that the good Lord has given us access to health wherever we are. And you'll see that even in foods. Like there are certain foods that grow in winter climates that are high in vitamin A. There are other foods in hot tropical climates that are also high in vitamin A, but they're different foods. So I would say this, if you're looking at different natural remedies especially, just keep in mind a couple things. Is it what has proven to work over long periods of time? And that's where the studies come in, like on the Sardinians, the Okinawans, the Adventists. And what is available to everyone? Also, another question is that whoever's recommending it, do they have a financial gain to sell it to you? I can tell you right now, I am not paid to do this or give you recommendations. I am not selling you a supplement by Dr. Riesenberger or anything like that. I'm just telling you what I believe to be sound, rational, simple, and effective ways to improve your health. Not because I'm trying to gain anything from it, because I want to see you all well.

Welcome to Bible Answers. Today, our question is as follows. I've been hearing a new theory that is going around that God does not kill. People are saying that since the Ten Commandments are a transcript of God's character, and it says, thou shalt not kill, that therefore God cannot kill because it is against his very nature. The arguments are persuasive and based on a very loving God that could never do such a thing. When asked for details, some say that he merely withdraws his life-sustaining power so that it's not really killing. They say that's how the flood apparently happened.

God merely withdrew. It seems strange to me because there are examples in the Bible that seem to indicate that God kills. Example, Uzzah, who touched the ark, Nadab and Abihu. But no matter which verses I show them, they continue to say, it isn't God. Is this true? Does God not kill? Some even go so far as to say that because God is so good and doesn't kill, he also can't allow anyone else to be lost. I believe this is called universalism or something like that. I know this is not true, but please help me to know what to say to people who believe this. Well, firstly, we have to say that God is not a man, and his thoughts and his morality is higher than ours. And God has standards that he wishes us to attain to, but to understand the mind and the workings of God in its fullness, or to attempt to understand it even in its fullness, would be presumption, because his thoughts are so much higher than our thoughts. Now, does God kill? Some people say he withdraws his life. And that, in a sense, is not killing. Whether you withdraw life or whether you take it directly, there is no difference. The final result is the same. It ends in death. And there have been a number of examples that have been mentioned over here. Let's start with some of the very first ones. Let's take the flood. When God brought the flood upon the earth, who created the flood? Was it a natural event, according to the scriptures? Or was it something that God did, a divine judgment? We read in the spirit of prophecy that Satan trembled when the flood raged upon the earth. He feared for his very life. Then surely it wasn't he that did it. But it must have been God that intervened directly into the affairs of man, because divine patience was exhausted. So the Bible clearly tells the story that God intervened, brought the flood, and destroyed man from off the earth. And this was a type, a symbol of a greater judgment that would take place again at the end of time, this time not with water, but with fire. And in the final judgment, we read in the book of Revelation that fire came out of heaven and destroyed them. Now let's have a look at a few other examples in the Bible where it seems that God intervened directly. In the case of Korah's rebellion. Those that were with Korah and those that associated themselves with that rebellion were struck by a divine judgment. Now, it's fascinating to me that Moses, who is a type of Christ, on many occasions intervened on behalf of the children of Israel. And Moses, as a type of Christ, at one point said, when the Lord said, stand aside, and I will make a great nation out of you, and I will destroy the rest, he intervened and said, strike me from the book of life, but let them live. So he acted as an intercessor, a type of Christ interceding for the people. But when it came to Korah's rebellion, Moses did not intercede. Moses didn't say, strike me from the book of life, but let these live. Instead, Moses said, if you, Korah, and those with you suffer the death of normal flesh today, then God has never spoken from you. Get ye from the tents, separate yourself from the tents of Korah. And if the ground opens up and swallows you up, then God has spoken through me. And then the ground opened up and Korah and his entire entourage were swallowed up and they disappeared. Now, who was responsible

Lord is the manifestation of God as it was in Michael, or as it was when he came to this earth in Jesus Christ. God in the flesh, he was as Jesus Christ, and there he was in his heavenly form. And this angel of the Lord, when Israel was surrounded by the Assyrian army, went and struck 185,000 Assyrians in one night. Now, was it a natural event? The Bible doesn't say so. There are some who wish to speculate that some plague struck the Assyrians, but the Bible clearly says in one night, all of those were destroyed by the angel of the Lord. So again, there was a retributive action where God was actively involved. The Bible says that in the battles of Israel with the people of the surrounding nations, many, many times God intervened on their behalf and fought the battle for them and destroyed their enemies before them. Was it a divine judgment, or was there a natural event? It seems to me pervasively clear that the Bible speaks of God's judgment and God acting actively and intervening in the affairs of men. We must understand that God has a permissive will and God has an ultimate will. His ultimate will is peace and harmony for everyone, and his will is that everyone should be saved. And then there is a permissive will, what God permits. Now, in the Hebrew mind, when it says God killed him, whether he did it literally or whether he allowed circumstances to kill him, the result is the same, and God permitted it, and therefore it is part of his ultimate will that a person of such a character cannot be allowed into heaven. The other part of the question is universalism. Now, as the person who wrote the question points out, they themselves don't believe it, because the Bible is quite clear that there are people outside the city and people inside the city. And those that are outside the city, in the final judgment, fire comes from heaven and destroys them. They will disappear. They will disappear into smoke. There will be no more. The Bible is absolutely clear on that issue. And then the Bible clearly says it is given for man once to die, and thereafter the judgment. So in other words, there is no universalism. There is no second chance doctrine. It is now, in this life, where we decide where we stand with God. And then our choice has been made, and then follows the judgment. All of these were merely types of the great judgment which will take place at the end of time. Now, God doesn't want that anyone should perish, but that all should come to repentance. The Bible is quite clear that the fire that will come down to destroy people at the end of time was not designed for human beings, but for the devil and his angels. And God wants to save people. So he says, turn, turn from your evil ways, for why would you die, O house of Israel? So if you want to see it this way, that God finally, when everything has been done to save a person, when it comes to that point where nothing more is possible, that God leaves them to their choice and withdraws his life-giving power, that would result in death. Or whether you would see it, he strikes them with death, the consequences are the same. So, does God kill? The answer, I believe, is yes, either by withdrawing his life or by directly taking it, which comes to exactly the same thing. That was Bible Answers.
Thank you for listening.

Welcome to another message from the Bill Gates Spiritual Treasure Chest. And it's coming to you today from the Stanmore Seventh-day Adventist Church in Sydney, Australia. Our message today is entitled The Parable of the Wedding Garment. And this parable teaches us a very important Bible teaching. And we'll start by reading Matthew 22, verses 1 to 14. And Jesus answered and spoke unto them again by parables, and said, The kingdom of heaven is like unto a certain king, which made a marriage for his son, and sent forth his servants to call them that were invited to the wedding, and they would not come. Again he sent forth other servants, saying, Tell them which are invited, Behold, I have prepared my dinner, my oxen and my fatlings are killed, and all things are ready. Come unto the marriage. But they made light of it, and went their ways, one to his farm, another to his merchandise. And the remnant took his servants, and entreated them spitefully, and slew them. But when the king heard thereof, he was angry, and he sent forth his armies, and destroyed those murderers, and burned up their city. Then he said to his servants, The wedding is ready, but they which were bidden were not worthy. Go you therefore into the highways, and as many as you shall find, bid to the marriage. So those servants went out into the highways and gathered together all as many as they found, both bad and good, and the wedding was furnished with guests. And when the king came in to see the guests, he saw there a man which had not on a wedding garment. And he said unto him, Friend, how come you in here, not having a wedding garment? And he was speechless. Then said the king to the servants, Bind him hand and foot, and take him away, and cast him into outer darkness. There shall be weeping and gnashing of teeth. For many are called, but few are chosen. Because we're dealing with a parable, let us make sure we understand the key components of this parable. In verse 2, the king in this parable is God the Father. The son in this parable is Jesus Christ. The reference to a marriage represents the union of humanity with divinity. The invited guests were originally the Jews, then the Gentiles, and finally modern man. The servants in this parable were originally the 12 disciples, then the 70 disciples, and then the true disciples right through the ages down to our day. The wedding garment is the righteousness of Christ, freely offered to all invited guests. Verse 12, the inspection of the invited guests represents a work of judgment. So now that we've had the introduction, let us begin to unravel the parable. This parable illustrates the gospel invitation and its rejection by, firstly, most of the Jewish people, and then, secondly, many of the Gentile people. But for those who reject God's invitation, this parable brings to view a deeper insult to God and an even more dreadful punishment for the rejecters of his graceful invitation. The king's invitation, issued via his servants, is met with insult and murder. They treated his servants with scorn, despitefully used them, and then killed them. The call to the feast is a king's invitation. It proceeds from one who has power to command. It confers high honor. Yet for many, the

honour is unappreciated. The king's authority is despised. While the householder's invitation was met with indifference, the king's invitation in Matthew 22 was met with insult and murder. So let us notice the result. Matthew 22, verse 7. But when the king heard thereof, he was angry, and he sent forth his armies and destroyed those murderers and burned up their city. In this parable, the feast, which lasts over many days, is provided with guests. And the invitation to these wedding feasts requires a preparation. But we need to avoid confusion in this regard, so let me explain. God has two kingdoms. The first kingdom is the kingdom of grace here on planet Earth, which can be joined by coming just as we are to church. Then we enjoy fellowship, and also we can begin to get to know God better for ourselves as we delve into Bible topics. This is normally done by doing topical Bible courses. Learning God's plans for your life can be done either through Bible study paper guides or through films on DVDs or on USB hard drives. You just check with your local Seventh-day Adventist church pastor, or you can email me your request at the following email address for USB or DVD copies. My email address is blessingsandwarnings@gmail.com. Again, it is blessingsandwarnings@gmail.com. This will then enable you to understand the benefits and the responsibilities of uniting with other people who are preparing to enjoy God's first kingdom of grace here on earth. Learning Bible topics will give you light, thus putting you in a position to make an intelligent decision. As James Faust once wrote, some of our important choices have a timeline. If we delay a decision, the opportunity is gone forever. Sometimes our doubts keep us from making a choice that involves change. Thus, an opportunity may be missed. That's worth thinking about, isn't it? So once we have accepted God's teachings and want to have eternal life, we can be baptized, and this process is called justification. And this aspect saves us from the penalty of sin, and it is the work of a simple moment. The moment we accept Jesus Christ as our personal Savior, and then being baptized as Jesus requires. Baptism is important. The first stage in a baptism is where we've agreed to get into the water and be baptized as Jesus requires. The second stage has us going right under the water for about 2 seconds, symbolizing death and burial to the old ways of life. And the third stage has us rising out of the water, symbolizing resurrection to a new way of life. But my message today is not so much about that first step of being saved from the penalty of sin and then being baptized. It is about the more advanced second step of being saved from the power of sin. And this prepares for us to be able to live with God in His second kingdom of glory. And that requires us to have on the wedding robe of Christ's righteousness. And this second process of salvation is called sanctification, and it is the work of a lifetime. So providing the wedding robe of Christ's own righteousness through the justification and sanctification stage is God's job. Wearing that robe during the sanctification stage, which is to reflect the character of Christ in our own lives, that is our job. I mentioned earlier that God's first kingdom of grace is here on earth, but His second kingdom of glory is in the third heaven. However, no one gets to the second kingdom of glory unless they have accepted Jesus Christ as their Savior from sin. God's second kingdom of glory is a real government in a real place called the third heaven or paradise. And once a person has made their decision,

to follow Jesus faithfully, so that you can become a prospective citizen of God's paradise, you're invited to take that first step by joining God's first kingdom of grace, which is the church here on earth. And once we've come to God just as we are, God then makes us into the people that will be happy in heaven with all of the holiness that exists up there. So here on earth is where we allow God to change us from unholy people to holy people whilst in his kingdom of grace. We cannot make ourselves holy. It is God who will do that for us, as you will see later. And then we can look forward to living eternally with a holy God and with holy angels in a fabulous and perfect place called New Jerusalem. The city called New Jerusalem is referred to in Revelation 21, verse 2, as a city that has been prepared as a bride, as our next Bible reading in Revelation 21, verse 2 states. And I, John, saw the holy city, New Jerusalem, coming down from God out of heaven, prepared as a bride, adorned for her husband. The city of New Jerusalem is likened symbolically as a bride, for it is a most glorious city that has been prepared so by God for its new citizens. God's church is the actual bride who are being prepared by God as its most glorious new citizens. And those prospective new citizens have become overcomers over the sin problem through God's Holy Spirit and their sanctified wills being combined, and thus they have been made ready to occupy the holy city. And Revelation 19, verses 7 to 9 are interesting verses. Let us be glad and rejoice and give honor to him, for the marriage of the Lamb, that's a symbol of Jesus Christ, is come, and his wife has made herself ready. And to her was granted that she should be arrayed in fine linen, clean and white, for the fine linen is the righteousness of the saints. And he said unto me, write, blessed are they which are called unto the marriage supper of the Lamb. And he said unto me, these are the true sayings of God. Further enlightenment comes when we look at the Seventh-day Adventist Bible Commentary, Volume 7, page 909. It explains the ancient Eastern custom around a marriage. The supreme moment in the ancient marriage ritual came when the bridegroom appeared to claim his bride and escort her to his home to the wedding feast. And Paul speaks of this in 2 Corinthians 11, verse 2. For I am jealous over you with godly jealousy, for I have espoused you to one husband, that I may present you, that's the church, as a chaste virgin to Christ. So the faithful followers of God are the invited participants to the wedding banquet in heaven. The words that we just read, present you, are commented on by Bible scholars as follows. As friends of the bridegroom, Paul thinks of his joy when Christ returns, and he will have the joy of presenting the Corinthians to Christ. It will be a day of joy when the bride looks upon the bridegroom's face and beholds his glorious person. The Corinthian church, as does this church today, makes up the congregational body, but the head of that body is Christ. Commenting on this point, the Spirit of Prophecy book called Education, page 268, states, very close and sacred is the relation between Christ and his church. He the bridegroom, and the church the bride. He the head, and the church the body. Connection with Christ, then, involves connection with his church. And God warns us not to defile our garments, and he's referring to our spiritual character. And from the seventh volume of the Seventh-day Adventist Bible Commentary, page 985, I read, God is the husband of his church. The church is the bride, the Lamb's wife. Every true believer is a part of the body of Christ. Christ regards unfaithfulness shown to him by his people

as the unfaithfulness of a wife to her husband. And from page 986, conduct befitting the bride of a king. The church is the bride, the Lamb's wife. She should keep herself pure, sanctified, holy. Never should she indulge in any foolishness, for she is the bride of a king. Yet she does not realize her exalted position. If she understood this, she would be all glorious within. So now perhaps we can understand that the process of being made holy by God through the sanctification stage prepares its members to be entitled to be at the great wedding banquet. And this has everything to do with our presentation today. Jesus is the bridegroom, and he said in John 14, verses 2 and 3, "In my Father's house are many mansions. If it were not so, I would have told you. I go to prepare a place for you. And if I go and prepare a place for you, I will come again and receive you unto myself, that where I am, there you may be also." When we realize that we are to be saved from three things, the penalty of sin, the power of sin, and the presence of sin, we must make sure all understand that today's message is all about being saved from the second aspect of salvation, dealing with getting victory over the power of sin, indicated by the green arrow. And for this is how we get our visa for going to heaven. And this process takes a lifetime, but the final result will be that we can live the life that God always wanted us to have, a life of unending happiness, inner peace and joy now, but interrupted by Satan's constant attempts at giving us the trials and tribulations of living on this earth. As Desire of Ages states in page 291, "The more we know of God, the more intense will be our happiness." And that's my desire for everybody, and it's God's desire. Now, we will certainly have God's blessings for eternity without the trials of life once the real Jesus Christ returns with his army of angels. The second kingdom of glory, which we're talking about today, is in the third heaven, and there is where the banquet will be held. None of us want to miss that first meal in heaven, for we're all invited to be there. As Matthew 22:14 says, however, "For many are called, but few are chosen." What does this mean? Many are called into God's first kingdom of grace here on planet Earth, but only a few are chosen to enter God's second kingdom of glory in heaven. Simply because many a Christian will not make the effort to reflect the character of Christ in their own lives. And the wedding garment in this parable represents the character of Christ, which God says is to be found in his saints before the door of salvation closes forever. God, who supplies this character free of charge, will then count the saints who wear that character as fit guests to attend the wedding. So don't miss the important point I've been making. In this parable of the wedding garment is a preparation required by all who plan to attend the feast. The Apostle John, in likening the heavenly city called New Jerusalem to a bride adorned for her husband, is simply using symbolic language here. And we can understand this symbolism when we look at the Oriental and Jewish custom of an engagement and then a marriage from 2,000 years ago. The intended bridegroom always went away after the engagement and prepared a new home for his beloved. Now here's the point. Christ went away to the third heaven and is preparing our new homes in a city which is called New Jerusalem. Are you excited about that? I am. And whilst Jesus is preparing our new home, we're to cooperate with God by allowing God to prepare our characters for that great banquet in heaven. And the wedding, as I said earlier, is the union of divinity with humanity.

And it is the parable of the wedding garment that teaches us how this preparation is done. So for those who neglect this preparation, ask yourself this question. Are you doing the will of your Heavenly Father? The man who came into the wedding without the wedding garment was not doing the will of the Father, and he was cast out, as Matthew 22, verse 13 states. Then said the king to the servants, "Bind him hand and foot, take him away, and cast him into outer darkness. There shall be weeping and gnashing of teeth." We have all been invited to the wedding feast by the King of Kings, but we must avoid presuming on the mercy of the King, which happens when we ignore his specific requirements for entry into the heavenly banquet, as Matthew 22, verse 11 states. And when the king came in to see the guests, he saw there a man which had not on a wedding garment. And he said unto him, "Friend, how came you in here not having a wedding garment?" And he was speechless. Then said the king to the servants, "Bind him hand and foot, and take him away, and cast him into outer darkness. There shall be weeping and gnashing of teeth." What does all of this mean? The call to the feast had been given by Christ's disciples. Our Lord had sent out the 12 apostles, and afterwards he sent out 70 disciples, proclaiming that the kingdom of God was at hand. And this was before Jesus was crucified. But the call was not heeded. Those who were invited to the feast did not come. And God's servants were sent out after the crucifixion, and for 3.5 years continued to extend the gospel invitation to the Jewish nation. As verse 4 says, "Again he sent forth other servants, saying, 'Tell them which are bidden, behold, I have prepared my dinner. My oxen and my fatlings are killed, and all things are ready. Come unto the marriage.'" But the nation that claimed to be God's special people, the Jews, rejected the gospel brought to them in the power of the Holy Spirit. Except for a few, the Messianic Jews, they accepted him. But many did this rejection of the gospel in a most hateful manner. Many, both of men and women, were thrust into prison, and some of the Lord's messengers, such as Stephen and James, were put to death. Thus the Jewish people sealed their rejection of God's mercy. But the result was also foreseen and foretold by Christ in the parable. Verse 7, "But when the king heard thereof, he was angry, and he sent forth his armies and destroyed those murderers and burned up their city." The judgment pronounced by God came upon the Jews through the Roman armies in 70 AD and culminated in the destruction of Jerusalem and the scattering of the Jewish nation. So the first call to the Jewish nation was given by Jesus, his 12 disciples, and then the 70 disciples. The second call to the Jewish nation was given by his servants, who witnessed for Christ between Christ's resurrection in 31 AD and the stoning of Stephen in 34 AD. And the third call to the feast represents the giving of the gospel to the Gentiles. The king said these words, found in verses 8. Then he said to his servants, "The wedding is ready, but they which were in

some bad ones and some good ones. Some of the bad ones could be identified easily because they had no more real regard for the giver of the feast than had the ones who rejected the two earlier calls. The class first invited, being the Jews, could not afford, they thought, to sacrifice any worldly advantage for the sake of attending the king's banquet. And of those who accepted the invitation, there were some who thought only of benefiting themselves. They came to share the provisions of the feast, but they had no desire to honour the king. Now, Jesus was a master at using physical and visible things on the planet to draw a spiritual lesson. The parable of the wheat and the tares, the parable of the lost coin, are examples of what I'm talking about. And the parable of the wedding garment is no different. Jesus was aware of the Eastern custom when a royal wedding was about to take place. And the following true story will illustrate this nicely. At the royal marriage of Sultan Mahmud many years ago, every invited guest to the wedding had made expressly for them, at the expense of the Sultan, I might add, a wedding garment, a golden suit for the men, and a golden dress for the ladies. But inasmuch as those garments were very costly, and some of the guests might plead poverty, and thus appear unsuitably clad in the guest chamber of the king, the cost was paid for at Sultan Mahmud's own expense. To each guest was presented a suit of wedding garments as a free gift. Had any therefore appeared before this absolute sovereign without the wedding garment on, the Sultan would have deemed his dignity insulted and his magnificent gifts despised. The question then, friend, how came you in here not having on a wedding garment? Explains the speechless condition of the man in the parable. The wedding robe was ready, not at the expense of the invited one, but at the cost of the king. The guest had simply to obey the requirements of Eastern state, put on the garment, appear before the king, and do homage to him as an expression of gratitude for the king's rich gift. His refusal to comply with this reasonable custom, and presuming, notwithstanding, to thrust himself into the presence of royalty, was an avowal that he denied his authority to rule over him, despised his power, and thought too lightly about the expensive gift. That true story illustrates what God has wanted to do for his beloved people as far back as the Garden of Eden. But God would do much more than the Sultan did. We read about this in Genesis 3, verse 21. And unto Adam also and to his wife did the Lord God make coats of skins and clothed them. These two gifts, firstly the provision of blood from a lamb as an innocent substitute ransom, and secondly using the lamb's fleece to clothe Adam and Eve, prefigured the plan of salvation right there in the Garden of Eden. So God promised two gifts. Firstly, he would come to earth concealed in a human body, live a sinless life as a human, and then his sinless humanity would die as a ransom for repentant sinners. This was done in order to win as many as would accept his gift back to eternal life instead of eternal death. So this was revealed to Adam and Eve through the blood sacrifice of the first innocent substitute, being the substitutionary, spotless and white lamb. That act was a symbol and depicted the future substitutionary sacrifice of the innocent Jesus Christ 4,000 years later. Secondly, he would also clothe them with the robe of his own righteousness that would ensure they would have a fitness for heaven. And this fleece clothing of the lamb provided by God himself also symbolized the robe of Christ's own perfect righteousness

was his perfect obedience as a human to the law of God on earth. And Christ's perfect obedience as a human on earth is firstly imputed or credited as a judicial act into the believer's account in the books of heaven. Secondly, Christ would also impart that desire to love and obey God's law into our hearts here on planet earth, if we let him. As Hebrews 10 verse 16 says, "This is the covenant that I will make with them after those days, says the Lord. I will put my laws into their hearts, and in their minds will I write them." So now perhaps we can understand why the guest, who turned up not wearing the clothing so freely provided by the king, was bound hand and foot and cast out. As I mentioned earlier, Jesus was aware of this Eastern custom when a royal wedding was about to take place, and used it as an illustration regarding how people can be saved from the power of sin. Concerning the first kingdom of grace here on earth, the parable makes no sense if we think that we had to be perfect first before we can come to Jesus as a sinner needing forgiveness. Thank God that is not the case. Instead, for this first stage, we simply come as we are, and then we can be saved by Jesus from the penalty of sin once we repent, and that only takes a moment. Having accepted Jesus as our Savior from the penalty of sin, which only takes a moment, that's when we receive the passport to go to heaven. And then we progress to seeking to be saved from the power of sin, and this process takes a lifetime, but it will give us the visa for going to heaven. And God is the one who works on our hearts and minds so that we become victorious overcomers over sinful temptations. In this way, God makes us into a blessing to all around us. But it will never happen unless we choose to place our wills onto the side of God and allow God to do this for us. This is how God turns us from being sinners into saints. As Leviticus 20 verse 8 states, "I am the Lord who makes you holy." By God doing this, we also become safe to take to the third heaven and enjoy eternal life with God and the obedient angels who are already holy. An inspired Bible commentator mentioned as follows in Christ's Object Lessons, page 311, "Only the covering which Christ himself has provided can make us meet, that means fit, to appear in God's presence." This matches the story about the Sultan giving appropriate garments free of charge to his invited guests. And we will need Christ's free robe of righteousness, this side of human probation closing, because that robe is the visa for entry into the royal banquet in heaven. There is another lesson we can learn here. Whilst here on earth it is proper for us to wear our best earthly physical clothing when we come to church as a mark of respect to the universe's King of Kings and Lord of Lords. However, our best earthly clothes are inadequate when it comes to getting into God's second kingdom of glory. Therefore, accepting Christ's robe of righteousness and allowing him to change our characters to match his glorious character gives us the visa for entry into God's second kingdom of glory. And so, if we do not allow Christ to perfect his holy character into our lives, we're also showing that we deny Christ's authority to rule over us, and we despise his power and his gifts. This is exactly the conclusion we got when we considered the Sultan's story. This wedding garment is also a free gift, just as was the Sultan's gift. So now we'll continue to draw lessons from this parable. When the king came to view the guests, the real character of all was revealed. For every guest at the feast had been provided a wedding garment. This garment was a gift from the king,

By wearing it, the guests showed their respect to the giver of the feast. But one man was clothed in his common citizen dress. He had refused to make the preparation required by the king. So the robe of Christ's righteousness, provided for him at great cost to the king, was missing. He chose not to wear what the king had provided free of charge. Thus he insulted his Lord. Matthew 22, verse 12 in the Bible says that the king inquired as follows, and he said unto him, "Friend, how came you in here not having a wedding garment?" And he was speechless. He could answer nothing. He knew he was guilty. He was self-condemned. And then verse 13 states, "Then said the king to the servants, bind him hand and foot, and take him away, and cast him into outer darkness. There shall be weeping and gnashing of teeth." By the king's examination of the guests at the feast is represented a work of investigative judgment. The guests invited to the gospel feasts are those who profess to serve God, those whose names are written in God's heavenly book of life. Yet Hebrews 9 verse 27 makes it very clear, "And it, as it is appointed unto men once to die, but after this, the judgment." This is a wake-up call to those who teach that when we die, we all go straight to heaven. That is not correct. For the rewards and or the punishments have not yet been determined by God. Christians are to be judged to see if they have taken into their lives the character of Christ. This is because not all who profess to be Christians are true disciples. And those that are not true disciples can have their names taken out of God's book of life, as Revelation 3 verse 5 in the Holy Bible states, "He that overcomes, the same shall be clothed in white raiment, and I will not blot out his name from the book of life, but I will confess his name before my Father and his angels." As I read that Bible verse, it became very clear to me that names can be taken out of God's book of life. So a decision that we can all make today is this one. Let us choose today not to presume on the mercy of God, but to have respect for his requirements, and then he can bless us all. As God says in Revelation 3:18, "I counsel thee to buy of me gold tried in the fire, that you may be rich, and white raiment, that you may be clothed." Before Adam and Eve sinned, they were clothed with a white light, which disappeared the moment they sinned by disobeying God's instructions. And that is when they discovered they were naked. So the righteousness that will make us fit for heaven is supplied by Christ to us. And this righteousness has an interesting feature. Christ's Object Lessons, page 311. "This robe, woven in the loom of heaven, has in it not one thread of human devising. Christ in his humanity wrought out a perfect character, and this character he offers to impart to us." This means that God has gone to great lengths to try and save us. The Bible says in Isaiah 64 verse 6 the following, "But we are all as an unclean thing, and all our righteousness are as filthy rags." Now, we don't want anybody getting despondent over this. Christ has provided the passport, which is his shed innocent blood, and he has provided the visa, his robe of righteousness, so that we can indeed be saved for eternal life. But if you follow the theory of cheap grace, you will never get the visa. So all of this he offers to give to us free of charge. This issue is extremely important because of what the Bible says in Hebrews 12 verse 14. "Follow peace with all men and holiness, without which no man shall see the Lord." As I've already said, Christ has provided all that we need to be saved. Thus, if we cooperate with him, he will help us reach this goal. The power comes from Jesus Christ, as Hebrews 12 verse 2 says, "Looking unto Jesus, the author and finisher of our faith." So now you

be able to see why Jesus Christ, the Holy Spirit, the Holy Bible, and the promised gift of prophecy are so important to our spiritual growth and destiny. But just in case some people are feeling a little nervous about this, let me reassure you. The Bible may hurt you with the truth, but it will never comfort you with a lie. There is to be a decided difference in the actions of committed Christians to the actions of secular people who make no profession of faith. But I received excellent advice from a lady back in 1971. She said, "Bill, you may think everyone here in this church has angel's wings. That would be a mistake." She went on to say, "Keep your eyes on Jesus and not on the people." I took her counsel very seriously and have been very glad I did. Speaking of the way of salvation, Jesus said to his disciples in John 14, verse 6, "I am the way, the truth, and the life. No man comes unto the Father but by me." So the Bible is crystal clear that the only way we get to live forever and ever is to accept Jesus Christ as our personal Savior from sin. And Romans 3, verse 23 tells us that we have all sinned. And because Jesus Christ was also God, concealed in a human body, we have every right to trust Christ's statement. That is because Jesus is the only human who lived a sinless life and therefore could offer himself as a ransom for all of us. And the good news is God the Father accepted that ransom. And so by linking our lives with Jesus Christ, we will be making the wisest decision we can make. And we won't be able to plead on being ignorant of God's plans either. As Patriarchs and Prophets, page 55 says, "In the judgment, men will not be condemned because they conscientiously believed a lie, but because they did not believe the truth, because they neglected the opportunity of learning what is truth. And it will be God's Ten Commandment law that God uses in the judgment. The only part of the plan of salvation where it is recorded that God wrote his law with his own finger." Now the Bible also teaches that sin is the transgression of this very law called God's Ten Commandments. Thus God's work of sanctification in the life of the repentant sinner, and which is the work of a lifetime, should lead us from being indifferent to God's law to a stage where we should be able to say, in Psalm 40, verse 8, "I delight to do your will, O my God. Yes, your law is within my heart." This sermon is hopefully going to help us to see the need to delight in God's law. Because if we get to heaven, that is the law we'll all be loving to obey there. Let us notice what Jesus said in John 15, verse 10. "I have kept my Father's commandments." If Jesus, as a human, could keep God's commandments perfectly, so can we, when empowered by the third member of the Godhead, the Holy Spirit. And here is a beautiful promise from Christ's Object Lessons, page 312. "By his perfect obedience, he," that is Christ, "has made it possible for every human being to obey God's commandments. When we submit ourselves to Christ, the heart is united with his heart, the will is merged in his will. The mind becomes one with his mind, the thoughts are brought into captivity to him, we live his life." Notice that it said, "we live his life." It didn't say Christ lives our life. So this is what it means to be clothed with the garment of his righteousness. The combination of Christ's innocent shed blood, which gives us the passport to heaven, and the robe of Christ's perfect righteousness, the wedding garment, gives us the visa for entering heaven. These two, the passport and the visa, ensures that we will receive eternal life if we accept both the passport and the visa. Day work, God sorts out the wheat from the chaff.

In other words, the true Christian from the false Christian. And he uses the universal law of love, which we know as the Ten Commandments, as the standard of righteousness. You see, some will accept Jesus' blood and claim that Jesus is their Savior and that they are saved, yet they refuse to accept Jesus as their Lord by accepting Christ's robe of righteousness, the wedding garment. Thus they dishonor the very God they claim to love. But there will be many successful Christians, as we shall soon see. So, why is the parable of the wedding garment so important? God's objective law, called the Ten Commandments of Agape Love, brings harmony throughout the universe. Because apart from planet Earth, every other populated planet rejoices and obeys God's eternal law. Revelation 12 verse 12 tells us about the rejoicing in the other populated parts of the universe. Read it with your own eyes. Rejoice, ye heavens, and you that dwell in them. That is plural language, folk. So there are other places in the universe that are populated, and it is God who tells us that. But then the same verse goes on to say, woe to the inhabitants of earth, for the devil has come down unto you, having great wrath, because he knows that his time is short. That explains why we have trouble and sin and all manner of evil on this planet. Because Lucifer, who had turned himself into a devil, had been kicked out of heaven for trying to replace God's law of love. That explains why we have sin on planet Earth, but nowhere else in the universe. And the point of difference is, as I just mentioned, the law of agape love is kept everywhere in the universe except planet Earth, which is why we have woe on Earth. So what is agape love? Agape love is an unconditional love, but that unconditional love is not to be construed as unconditional approval. So the law of unconditional agape love puts God first, others second, and ourselves last. Let us see how this applies when we read God's holy Ten Commandments. On the left, we have four commandments that relate to our relationship with God. It says, thou shalt have no other gods before me. Thou shalt not make any graven image. Thou shalt not take the name of the Lord thy God in vain. And remember the Sabbath day to keep it holy. And of course, that's Friday, sunset Friday to sunset Saturday. But how do we show our love for our fellow humans? It's the right-hand table containing six commandments. Honor thy father and mother. Thou shalt not kill. Thou shalt not commit adultery. Thou shalt not steal. Thou shalt not bear false witness. Thou shalt not covet. Perhaps we can now see why society needs God's objective law, because it is the only way that we can know objectively what God defines as right and wrong. Notice also that Sunday is not a part of God's law of love, but sunset Friday to sunset Saturday is at the heart of God's law. And obeying God's law is the way to experience true happiness. Therefore, those who desire to love and obey God's law of love will have on the wedding garment, and thus have the required visa to enter paradise. But Lucifer, alias Satan, reversed God's law of agape love from God first, others second, and self last, to the other way round. Satan first, self second, others last. That is the opposite of agape love, and tragically, this is now what the world is following. That means that those who continue to ignore God's law of love that already governs the universe except planet Earth will not have the required visa to enter the third heaven. So,
With your eternal destiny at stake, who do you choose to serve? Those who choose to follow God's law have a sense of security and a stable moral compass, and it brings an inner peace that money cannot buy. Christ's righteousness, imparted to the saints, enables the saints to willingly render obedience to God's law, and that makes them loyalists, not legalists. Therefore, they are safe to be allowed to live with holy beings in God's paradise. This is one reason why the subject of the wedding garment is so important. But there is a second reason why this is important. The group who get the victory are mentioned in the Bible, and they are called the 144,000 triumphant saints. These Christian people appear just before the second coming of the true Jesus Christ, and they receive a special reward from God himself, as recorded in Revelation 14, verse 4. These are the ones who follow the Lamb, that's the symbol of Jesus, wherever he goes. A marvelous promise. God gives them this privileged reward because it was the 144,000 overcomers who, despite extreme pressure from the world's political and religious leaders, will prove to the unfallen angels in heaven that their former commander Lucifer was wrong in introducing a new and subjective law. For now they can see that Lucifer's ideas lead to anarchy, and that God's government, based on this universal law of agape love, is the superior law. Those who love and obey God and his superior law are the ones who are found wearing the wedding garment. And Jesus plans to reward not just the 144,000, but all of his faithful saints. As it says in Matthew 25, verse 21, his Lord said unto him, "Well done, you good and faithful servant. You have been faithful over a few things. I will make you ruler over many things. Enter into the joy of your Lord." My opening comments mention that we have received an invitation to the wedding banquet. Jesus himself has promised to serve the saved saints with their first meal with him. But before that, we'll have had a thrilling journey through space to the third heaven. This journey will be absolutely fantastic. And because we are to be given rulership when we get there, Jesus will place a most glorious crown on our head, symbolizing our new roles as God's helpers in ruling our designated area for God, just as Adam was meant to do. Then we're going to live in a perfect home. We'll have been given crowns and harps and victory palms. We'll also enjoy perfect health. We will have eternal life, which means that there will be no more death or pain or suffering ever again. And travel and total happiness are to be ours if we do things God's way. Did you know that the subject of the wedding garment has everything to do with Christ's second coming? From Christ's Object Lessons, page 69, I read, "When the character of Christ is perfectly reproduced in his people, then he will come to claim them as his own." And it is the 144,000 that reveal the character of Christ. And it is when the final last day Christians have the character of Christ within them that then enables Christ to return. What a day that will be. So, having on the robe of Christ's righteousness enables Christ to return. That is why this subject of the parable of the wedding garment is so important to understand, and it is the second reason why I chose to share this message with us today. Christ is waiting for us to reflect his character so that he

is the only thing that we can take with us to heaven. What then is character? We will start to answer this question by revealing what character is not. Firstly, our nature is not our character. We are born with a human nature that has a propensity to sin, but we're not born with a character. Character is something that is developed during our lifetime after we are born. Mental ability and genius are not character, for these are often possessed by those who have the very opposite of a good character. Reputation is not character. Well, what then is character? True character is a quality of the soul revealing itself in the conduct. So how then is a good character formed? Guard our senses. They influence our thoughts. Consider our thoughts carefully. They influence our words. Consider our words carefully. They influence our actions. Consider our habits very carefully. They determine our character. And it is our character that determines our destiny beyond the grave. And you have the deciding vote as to what you receive, heaven or hell fire. I repeat, value and protect a good character. It will increase our influence on earth today and prepare us to receive the all-important visa for paradise. Always remember that God kicked the rebellious angels out of heaven. He is not going to let unrighteous, disobedient, and rebellious humans into heaven. Therefore, we can be 100% successful when we allow God to write His law on our hearts. And giving God that permission each day will empower you and make you successful. That's how you can be successful. My final comment answers the question, what is the connection between Christ's robe of righteousness, the Ten Commandments, and obedience? We will find the answer in Psalm 119, verse 172. My tongue shall speak of your word, for all your commandments are righteousness. So Jesus' righteousness was found in the fact that he is a human, possessed of the Holy Spirit from his birth, obeyed all of God's Ten Commandments of agape love. And when we have received the Holy Spirit in our lives, we too will reflect Christ's righteousness, for our desires in life will change. And that is my prayer for us all today. May God bless us all and our loved ones today and forevermore. Amen.

Well, I want to tell you just a little bit about myself. I have been experiencing a passion for many years to pursue health. And everybody wants to be healthy, don't they? You want a healthy family, you want to eat healthy, you want to live healthy, you want to be happy, you want to be pain-free. Now, that's a big issue. I want to be pain-free. Don't let me be miserable when I sit down, stand up, or lay down, or anything that I do. I just don't want to experience any discomfort. And that's the way we are as humans. I personally have experienced a great deal of discomfort in my life. And I think God allowed me the opportunity of enjoying some misery, if you could put it that way, on a number of occasions. Some of these occasions, I think, were simply because God had to allow me to reap the consequences of my own actions. If you live a very unhealthy lifestyle, your body eventually begins to come to the point where it goes into rebellion and you begin to break it down. It cannot continue to function indefinitely under, you know, a system of abuse. And so little by little, I learned to understand that I was suffering from the consequences of my own ridiculous actions. I thought that I could abuse the system indefinitely because I was somehow special. You know, when I was in school, I tended to be the young guy who didn't get caught breaking the rules. I would maybe do them, but I never really tended to get caught. I had the fame of, I think, of being the only person that ever went to my school while I was there that didn't get a spanking. That was back in the days when children got such things. But I always managed to either be a good boy or pretend to be a good boy, and I didn't get caught at things. And so I kind of going through life, I thought that somehow I was special. Got up into my college years, and you know, if we had a project where we had a situation where we had like in economics class, we had a microeconomy where we had a society where we had manufacturing people and raw material people and we had marketing people. Somehow or other, my friends and I, we would actually come to the end, and we would always win the game by tweaking the rules slightly. And the professor would be particularly annoyed with us, but yet he was impressed with us because we were like modern-day entrepreneurs. We tweaked the rules and we won, kind of like the Donald Trumps and people like that of the world today. You know, they almost write the rules because of the power that they have. But, you know, I just couldn't do that indefinitely with my own health and my own well-being. And I began to suffer a lot. And as some of you know, I began to suffer from multiple sclerosis. It was very, very invasive to my life. It ruined my life as I knew it because I could no longer work. I could not function. I could not feed my family. I could not take care of my children. I was depressed. I sat in a chair and looked at a wall. And if I wanted to go someplace, I sometimes would rely on my wife to pick me up and move me there.

lot of fun. And it went on for many years. And through some incredible things, God was able to show me how to get rid of the causes and to repair the damage so that I can do a lot of things that a lot of people my age don't do. And I'm very grateful for that. Part of that passion that came out of that, that gratitude, I wanted to share that with other people. So I began to share a lot of the things that I had come to understand with people in my own neighborhood, people in my own state, people in my own country. But little by little, I just had this passion. I wanted to get out and share it with the whole world. And I began to plead with the Lord to just give me some opportunities to get out of this box I'm in, this comfortable place I'm in. And he said, well, certainly, I'll take you to some places. So he began to take me into places that I had never been before. And soon I found myself in little small islands out in the middle of the ocean somewhere. I found myself in jungles. I found myself in mountains, places in South America that I did not dream that I would ever go, trying to find a way to bring health and healing and salvation to people who needed it so desperately. And a number of years of this had gone by, and so we would involve ourselves with our ministry. I developed a ministry called Healing Leaves Ministry, and we just wanted to give some of the good things that God gave to us to other people. And we began to arrange where a group of individuals, we'd go to a foreign country where people were living in a deprived condition. We want to take some medical care, some health education, and of course the good news of the everlasting gospel to these people. And it was pretty exciting. And so one time we had this opportunity to take a large group into South America, into the country of Peru, and we were working in conjunction with a number of different non-governmental organizations. The Red Cross was there, and the Peruvian government had their health ministry involved with it. Our Healing Leaves ministry and a couple others were all working together in this project. And so the government would send a bus to our hotel every morning. We'd all climb on. They load up a cook for us who went along with us to whatever town or city or village we were going to. And as soon as we got there, the cook would jump off the bus and look around and ask the mayor or somebody where was the nicest, cleanest kitchen in town. And that's where she would set up and cook for the team that day. And she was cooking for us and preparing food for us while we were out working with the people. Well, it was very fun because, you know, the governor would come of the province and the mayor of the city would come. And they had pre-selected people who were special needs cases, who could not afford care, who needed care. And they would bring them all to some government building there, a school or mayor's office or some city hall or whatever, and we'd then meet with these people. And prior to that, I had been in a lot of jungle situations, and we're trying to explain to each person that comes through our little makeshift clinic, okay, you have very high blood sugar. That means you need to cut down on the amount of sugar you're consuming. It means that you need to get some more exercise. It means you need to cut down on how much fat you're intaking into your body. You need to eat this kind of diet, whatever. I'm like, whoa, we're spending so much time talking and so little time taking care of people. I said, you know, we're going to do batch processing like you do in a computer. So, showed up to this next project, and I told the people, before we get started, I know there's hundreds of you here. You all want to see these people. You all want to be cared for. But before you do, I'm going to spend 1 hour of your precious time teaching you how to stay well. And I said, I'm going to ask you at the end if you think it was worth your hour. And I did. And the people sometimes, and even in these little primitive places, they'd give us a standing ovation. They were so happy because we just shared simple things with them to help prevent the necessity of medical care in the future. And I'm going to share that with you. And I know you're not a third world group of people. You're people that probably are widely read. You're going to know a lot of this material. But there may be some parts and pieces here that you may not know. There may be a little bit of balance that you'll gain because you're seeing a larger picture. But health is important. And there's actually a really nice formula for health that we all have. And sometimes we think it's rather complicated. And so, you know, we struggle trying to find out what is the secret of health. Isn't she precious? I saw that and I couldn't resist. I had to buy that image. Health, however, it didn't take Einstein to figure it out. Health took God to figure it out because

0: God was the one that created the human body. He is the creator of our body. He is the one who knows exactly what needs to go in and what needs to come out and what needs to happen on the way through. And so if you want to discover perfect health, I really think you need to go to the blueprint and find out what was written about this machine that we're trying to live in today. And that blueprint, I believe, is God's Word. Now, yes, there are a wonderful amount of scientific journals that we can go to today that we can read information from, good, positive information. But you know what I found about the majority of the science that I've been reading for the last several years? It only affirms what I already found in the Bible.
1: Cleaning the body is required.
0: Didn't necessarily tell me in details. He just told me, do this, and this is the result you will get. Science today is now telling me why I'm getting the result that God told me I would get. So to me, it takes even less faith to follow God today after we've got the science than it did before, which to me means I don't have even as much excuse as I had before. 1 Corinthians 6:19 teaches us to value what we have. Our body is the temple of the Holy Ghost. I believe that I need to treat God's dwelling place here on earth, which is me, with respect. To destroy this means that I have no respect for myself, and I have no respect for the one who made it and gave it to me, because it does not even belong to me. So that's an important passage for us to start with. Also, 1 Corinthians 3:16, know ye not that you're the temple of God, and that the Spirit of God dwelleth in you? Friends, can you imagine God's Spirit dwelling in us? That's really, really almost too big to get inside of my little mind. And I know sometimes my wife used to hang a sign on the door. She said, if you came to see me, come on in. If you came to see the house, stay. I'm dehydrated. You know, that's what a busy lady puts on the door. She's extremely busy, and, you know, she's trying to do as many things as she possibly can do and more than she possibly can do sometimes. But, you know, there are times when the house gets to a point where I really wouldn't want anybody to see it. You know, we've all been there. You know, company's at the door and like, oh, man, we wish we could push pause, you know, and we can run around and fix all this. But do we want God to come in and be the guest in a mess like that? No, we want it to be the very best it can. And so I think that we need to continually look at the fact that we are not our own. One of the very first things that we as humans need, if we want to stay healthy, is physical activity. Our grandparents got a lot of physical activity, but then, you know, they were born right after, you know, the real thrust of the Industrial Revolution. Transportation began to be much more easy. You know, farming. You know, my mom and dad have told me stories about how the teams of horses kind of just got left out to pasture because the tractor could till up so much more soil than the horses. And pretty soon, you know, well, we'll pull three bottoms instead of one bottom behind the plow and things of that nature. And suddenly we're using labor-saving devices and we're using our cars. You know, I remember when I was a child, one vehicle was pretty much what everybody in the neighborhood had. Now, how many one-car families do we know? Very few. How many cars? It's amazing. You know, I went to a church last weekend, and I thought, wow, is there going to be a bunch of people here? I might be afraid to preach in this church. I got in, there's not very many people. I think everybody brought at least three vehicles.
1: Immune to it in the parking
0: lot. However, physical activity for some reason. We just have gotten so immune to it. However, physical activity is what moves your circulation. The Bible says that the life of the body is in the blood, and the blood has to move, and it's not going to move without physical activity. You have to have cardiovascular exercise to move your blood. Your immune system will not work without physical activity at its optimum. You know, I remember when I was a child, and I'm from the United States, we began to get the interstate highway system going across and crisscross and this way and that way across. And my father told me that it was because the government said, okay, we've just gotten done with World War II, and we recognized at that point that it's really hard to move stuff from one coast to the other in a big time. And what if we got attacked on both coasts or what?

0: at the same time, and we were all afraid, and so we got this transportation system in so we could move stuff rapidly around so that our resources, our tanks, our guns, and you know, everything can move from point A to point B very rapidly. If your immune system is going to fight an infection, it's got to be able to enable all of those cells and get them out of the bone marrow, get them into the bloodstream, get them through the various processes that it takes to refine them down and program in them into being the kinds of cells it needs to fight that particular type of infection. So the body is always having to make these things, and it can't happen if it's not moving. And that movement then also is so good because it takes and moves around the fluids. What would you rather pump if you were the heart? Water or Jell-O? So many of us today are running around with Jell-O-way type blood. I remember I had the opportunity one time. I was at a trade exhibition for medical people, and there was a guy sitting there, and he had one of these live blood analysis microscopes there and a big screen up. And he said, "Here, come here, let me poke your blood." And he poked my finger, and he got my blood, and he put it on there. And I'm looking at my cells, and they looked like raisins. And I'm like, I'm dehydrated. I began to think about that, and for years after that, and I still do, I drink more water than I ever drank before that time, simply because if my cells are going to do what they're going to do, they need to be plumped out, not all shriveled up. And many of the functions of detoxification and taking in of the nutrients and things like that are going to go through the cell membranes, and if the cell membranes are all wrinkled up, the transportation is going to go down. It's going to slow the rate down. All, you know, your metabolic processes, everything's going to slow down. You need water for everything to move, and cleaning the body is requiring pure water. You need about 6 to 10 glasses a day, depending on how much you weigh. There's some formulas that are out there. You can probably do some of that mathematics on yourself, but we just kind of recommend, if you're an average build person and you've got 2 functioning kidneys, probably 8 glasses of water a day are probably going to be good for you. If it's hot and steamy and sweaty, does it get like that around here? Ever?
1: I
0: just got back from the Dominican Republic. It was hot down there. The sun can come out there, and it can make you really, really squirm and run for shade in a very short amount of time. And I remember the first few times I went there, I would sweat so profusely, like I would almost change the color of my clothing from the detoxification for the first couple of days. Cannot purify your body without pure water. And I just tell people, you don't want to be drinking a whole bunch of other things other than pure water. That's your best cleaning solvent you can put into the human body for cleaning it. You know, we've got choices. You go to a market, you definitely have choices. Your water's your best. Fruit juices are good. Vegetable juices, they're awesome. I mean, they've got nutrition in them. Sometimes we actually do juice therapy because we want to add a whole bunch of extra nutrition. But when it comes down to just hydrating your cells, nothing beats pure water. Your soft drinks, obviously, are bad news. You know, stay away from things like coffee and tea and colas, things with caffeine, because they are definitely going to be detrimental to the cellular function of the human body. Water is what God gave Adam and Eve in the garden. He did not put an espresso under any tree. You don't drink enough water, you're going to be having more kidney stones than the average person, probably more infections, double work for the liver and the kidneys. These are a process of elimination. The less water you drink, the harder they will have to work, and the less efficient they are in detoxifying your body. And you know, eventually, if you don't take care of that, your body gets dirty enough inside that you begin to suffer from some sort of a chronic degenerative disease. One of the great things about that exercise is that it makes your lungs work and you can take in more wonderful, cool, clean, fresh air. You guys have plenty of it up here in the Pacific Northwest. There's lots of good fresh air, and you're very fortunate to have it. The only problem is we tend to hide from it staying indoors. It's better to open windows. It's better to get outside and move that body. The more you deeply breathe, the more fresh air you're going to move. What we've noticed in studying people is people tend to breathe, you know, your lungs go down to about here, and we tend to breathe off of here. We need to breathe all down to the rest of this, because if we don't, we're losing.

0: And about maybe perhaps 30% of the possibility of that gas exchange of getting more oxygen inside of our bodies and get it into our bloodstream. And we are, our cells are craving that oxygen. And you know, the majority of the pathogens that get inside of you hate that oxygen. And you can stay healthier longer with it. Sunshine is awesome. I bet you'd love to see some sunshine about now, wouldn't you? I try to do as much of my foreign travel to warm tropical places in the winter as I possibly can, because living in the Pacific Northwest, we have a little deficit with sunlight sometimes. But I love the sun, because the sun is one of those things that comes down on our bodies. It gets rid of the germs that are on the outside of us. It affects our pituitary and makes us happy, helps us to make more of our happy hormones. You know, we can make more serotonin, more melatonin. We can actually function a little bit better. We can make more of the pain-relieving hormones that we would that if we didn't. People who do not get enough sun are the ones who tend to be more likely to succumb to seasonal affective disorder, clinical depression. People don't sleep as well. The more sun exposure that you get in moderate amounts, many times will help to bring your blood pressure back down into a homeostasis again, help you sleep better. So hiding from the sun is not necessarily that good of an idea. I like to get in the sun. Now, I know we're all afraid of the sun because we don't want skin cancer. Is that correct? And the high fat
1: group.
0: Horrible UV rays.
1: I don't consume a lot of fat.
0: You know, they're going to turn us all into prunes. We're all going to get wrinkles, and we're all going to die from skin cancer. Good things are good in moderation. Bad things we shouldn't have at all. But good things come good in moderation. I like good things, and the sun is one of those good things. I'm not so afraid of skin cancer after I read some studies that were done at some American universities on subjects with skin cancer. They took those people who had had skin cancers and they broke that big group down into two groups. One group continued to eat the SAD or the standard American diet with all of the high fat, the 39 to 40 grams of fat per day. The other group, they cut it in half, which is still too high, but they cut it in half, and that group had like about 60% reoccurrences of skin cancer than the high fat group did. I don't consume a lot of fat. I don't eat hardly any food colorings. Pretty much all of my nutrition comes from plants, and I really don't worry about the sun all that much. In fact, there are studies out now recently, I saw they've been on the internet recently, showing that the more of the colorful plants that you eat, the less sunscreen you need. So God gave us things very thoughtfully. Sleep is important, guys. What time do you go to bed at night? Anybody get to bed 11 o'clock? Later? Earlier? Where are you? Earlier? Okay, that's good. I usually do this in Latin American countries, and I have to go all the way up till midnight or 1 o'clock with a lot of these people. Since electricity came in, they just like to stay up and enjoy that electricity as much as possible. And what we have discovered is people need to be asleep about 9 o'clock every evening if they want to retard the aging process. What happens is we have to go through REM cycles in order to produce the repair and restoration hormones for our body. While it's sleeping at night, it's detoxifying itself. And doesn't really happen very well if your body is digesting a big, huge, heavy meal. Slows that detoxification process down. And if you're not detoxifying, you can't do all of the repair and housekeeping that you normally want to do. And it takes about an hour and a half per cycle. And they kind of just quit about midnight, about when Cinderella turned in, you know, the coach turned into a pumpkin.

there? Not a whole lot, is there? Any preservatives in there? Not a lot. What I see in there are fruits and vegetables and things. Those things contain all kinds of plant nutrients or phytonutrients. Those chemicals have been put in there to protect us. You look at your beets and your carrots, they've got carotenoids. They will coat your arteries to prevent the plaque from sticking. You've got ellagic acid in the grapes. You've got it in the raspberries. Those things are anti-cancer, anti-carcinogenic. You've got, that's either leeks or onions over there. There's probably some organic sulfur compounds in there that are going to help to activate your phase 2 enzymes, which are going to take out the carcinogenic compounds and get them out of your body before they can attach to any of your cells and begin to wear them down and create some, you know, cell proliferation that shouldn't be there. There's even some good cayenne peppers there. They'll kill the Helicobacter pylori so you don't get any ulcers. There's some, was that a cucumber in there? Yeah, it's a good cucumber. You know, that's full of silica. That'll keep your veins and capillaries strong. I mean, I go, the apples, wow. Apple a day keeps the doctor away. I remember when my son was a little tiny boy, my wife cut up little apple pieces and she set it on his high tray there and she said, eat it. And he said, no, I don't want to eat it. And she said, no, but it's good for you. Well, I don't think it's good for me. I don't want to eat it. He's being a little bit stubborn. She said, well, come on, eat it. An apple a day keeps the doctor away. And he looked at her and he said, Mom, what doctor? He'd never seen a doctor. He'd never been to one. He had no clue because he'd been cared for very well. That's all part of God's plan. God said in Genesis 1:29, behold, I've given you every herb bearing the seed, which is upon the face of all the earth, and every tree and the fruit, which the tree yielding the seed to you, it shall be your meat. That's what God gave us to eat. That's what he gave to Adam and Eve, fruits, grains, and nuts. It wasn't until sin came along that we got vegetables. I know some of us would have just really have preferred not to have that part of the menu, right? You'd be just fine if with the fruits and the grains and the nuts, not have to deal with the veggies. I've had to learn to love vegetables, and I do now, but as a child, and I still sometimes catch myself, I'll gravitate towards fruit, and I'll stay away from the vegetables. But we need the vegetables, and after sin came in, we had stress because we had guilt, and so the human body now had all this negative forces working against it within it, and then God says, okay, we've got to add some things to take care of you. We're going to give you a whole new set of chemistry to protect your cells now that you've got disease coming your way and stress and strain and guilt and all those things coming upon your system. He said, I'm going to give you the thorns and the thistles to make you have to work a little harder out in your garden, and you're going to sweat a little more, and that's good for you because it helped detoxify you, and now you're going to have to eat the vegetables to get the extra phytonutrients to stay well. Because you were naughty. And so he gave us this dietary program. We see the fruits and the grains and the nuts and the vegetables, the seeds, the legumes. This is the diet that is simple, but it is 100% complete, full of all of the nutrients that the human body should need. There is sufficient fat, there is sufficient protein. You know, many people look at this dietary program and they say, well, where would I get my protein? There's no beefsteak there. There's no drumsticks. I've got to have protein. I heard the dietitian say that we only get complete proteins out of animal products. Scientists tell us today that as long as we're eating a source from a grain and a legume within 8 hours of each other, they combine the amino acids in the bloodstream, they make that complete protein within our own human body, and we never suffer from any kind of a protein deficiency. Protein deficiencies are such a myth amongst people. We have now begun to move beyond the wisdom of our fathers. You know, I remember as a younger person, it was always because I had chosen to be a vegetarian, people kept saying, but you can't get enough protein, you can't get enough protein, you'll never survive. And I remember I was working in college, and I was a carpet layer, and I was kind of a slender kid, but I could carry a 300-pound roll on my shoulders and walk into some lady's house with that. And I walked into this lady's house, and she looked at me, and she said, oh, yeah, you're one of those people that eats nothing but fruits and grains and vegetables and things. How do you get enough protein? You're going to get so weak, you're going to never be able to do anything. You know, you're just going to wither up and die. And I said, well, I'd like to talk to you about it, but can I get this 300 pounds off my shoulder first? And I put it down on her living room floor, and I asked her where her husband was. She said,

Oh, he's in the bedroom in the other room on his dialysis machine. But this is the kind of diet that the majority of people would be their first choice, their default. This is what the standard American diet really focuses on. This is the, you know, this is what the meat and potatoes people go to first. This is the kind of diet that was very prevalent in my family when I was first growing up. And there's a whole sad history that comes along with that that I don't have time tonight. But this is what people crave. You see that? It no longer makes me hungry, but I know that there's a lot of people in the world today would look at that, and they're going to have little things going on in their tongue, under their tongue, in the back of their jaws. They're salivating because that just looks really savory and really good, and it's gooey and cheesy and fatty and But that's not the dietary program that God gave us, and if you want to live on that, you will live with the consequences. You know, statistics are statistics, and sometimes it varies, and it depends on whose statistics that you actually decide to choose to believe. I have kind of taken and looked at quite a number of different studies and things, kind of averaged them all out, and it really appears to me that being a vegetarian today, 2012, more than likely can add, if you do this throughout your lifetime, can add up to about 12 years of life expectancy. And I've had people say, well, I don't care to live that long, but you know what? I do. I actually enjoy my life. I'm not miserable. You know, my mother is, next 2 weeks from now, will be 95 years of age. And she's beginning to think she's not all that happy with the quality she has. But if I look at where she is, she just stopped working about 30 hours a week at age 86. You know, incredible amount of energy and ambition, because early on in her life, she decided she would eat differently than the rest of her family did. And, you know, she was one of the younger kids, and she's the one who's probably outlived almost all the rest of them in her family. It's a good way to do it. You know, back in Adam's day and Methuselah's day, we saw people living almost 1,000 years. Noah made it a 950 years, which is, I don't know how you'd keep track of all your memories that way. You think of how many scrapbooks you'd have? I was reading about a very special and unique man. I'm not 100% certain. I can tell you with total certainty that this is a completely true story, but there was a man in China who I've been reading a lot of accounts about. He died at what they account to be 236 years of age in 1933. And I'm kind of intrigued with his life and what he ate and what he didn't eat and what he, you know, how he slept. I'm trying to figure out what we can, but there's not a whole lot of history about him other than we know he had about 86 children and he outlived 23 wives. Guy had some vitality, you know? Noah, imagine the vitality to live 950 years. And then we'd look at Abraham, and we've got 175 years. Something happened at the time of the flood, and that is all of the fruits and grains and nuts and veggies all got washed away, didn't they? And so what did they have on board the big boat? The animals. And so when they came off the boat, you know, it takes a while for apple trees to grow. It takes a while to get all these crops going again. And so yeah, Noah and his family, they got out all of their good non-GMO heirloom seeds, and they were able to get their gardens going, but it took a while, and took a while for the grains and the fields and the orchards and things to really take in. And so they began to eat some of the spare animals that God instructed them to put on board. And they kind of like that. They got used to barbecue. And, you know, the chicken fried steak tasted pretty good, and they stayed with it. And so generation after generation, and then 8 generations, we've lost almost 800 years of life expectancy from one dietary change. I think it's significant, and I pay attention to significant things like this. Cancer is something that will get our attention, won't it?

In the United States, we're talking almost 12 million people having cancer. You know, that's a big piece of the population. The cancer industry is huge. Cancer business is huge. And two-thirds of them will die. You know, that really gets my attention. It makes me stop and it makes me think. I am a cancer survivor. I developed cancer when I was almost just a little past being a toddler. I was about 4.5 to 5 years of age, somewhere along that line. And I still have the memories of the battle with that cancer and how miserable it was. I remember the living on the pain pills. I remember watching the clock. I can have a pill every 4 hours. And I learned how to tell time by when my next pill could be obtained. And, you know, I'm a little 5-year-old drug addict. I couldn't make it, you know, to the fourth. By the time the 4-hour thing came up, I was screaming. I'm pleading with my mother, give me a pill. And she's trying to rock me and she's trying to distract me. I'll tell you what, there's no distracting that kind of pain. I had a tumor in my head that was pushing my left eye right out of the socket. And it was excruciating, just the most incredible pain. And you cannot distract a 5-year-old with that kind of pain by rocking him or singing to him or playing games with him. I wanted my medicine. And it was not something that I enjoyed. I am very thankful that God saw fit to heal me. My mother began to plead with the Lord, and she said, you know, it's not fair that this child has cancer. There's all kinds of people out there who've done all kinds of wicked and evil things. I think it would be more just and more humane if one of these bad guys out there who's out robbing banks or murdering or raping or stealing or whatever, let one of those guys have the cancer, but not this poor little kid. He's done nothing. And she fought with the Lord about that for a long, long time, and then one night, she went to sleep. Well, she tried to go to sleep, and she couldn't go to sleep because it was crunch time. She'd taken me to the surgeons, and they'd finally diagnosed what the issue was. They wanted to do surgery. She asked the surgeon, she said, have you done this before? No. Has anyone done this kind of a surgery before? Not that I know of. So what's the prognosis? Well, we don't really know. Is it a good prognosis? I told you, I don't really know. Well, what are the chances? We don't really know. Can you imagine being a mother trying to deal with that? It was just, you know, it was just ripping her heart out. And so she began to think, and she said, sir, if it were your little boy, what would you do? And the guy said, I don't know. And she said, well, I don't know either, so I'm going to take him back home again, and I'm just going to give myself 2 weeks here, and then I'll come back if I can't find anything else, and you don't know anything else. We'll touch bases in 2 weeks. And so they took me back home on the train, 400 miles on the train. I loved the train, and my mom got me a little screwdriver set at the bank. They give away things, you know, for opening an account or whatever. So on the way, they gave us one of these multi-tools with all the screwdrivers, bits, and whatever. I'm 5 years old, but I was working on getting the windows taken out of that that room we were in. I was having a good time with it till mom figured out what I was doing. Kind of ruined my distraction. But she took me home, and my father was a beekeeper, and he had this big, big order for his honey, and so they worked as hard as they could to get all this honey bottled up and in the bottles and into the boxes and off to one of these large companies that would buy the honey from them, and it took them about 10 days to get this order. In the meantime, you know, my mom was praying and arguing with the Lord every night, and now the last night, she's on her knees all night long, and about 5 o'clock in the morning, she comes to the point where she just can't fight with God anymore. And she said, God, I've argued and argued and argued, and I finally have come to the realization that he is your child. He was yours before I got him, and so I'm going to give him back. I cannot fix him. I cannot find any help for him. You're bigger than me. It's all yours. About 5 o'clock in the morning, she fell asleep. About 7 o'clock in the morning, I woke up, jumped out of bed, looked in the mirror. I can see with both eyes, and both of them are where they ought to be. There was just a little bit

of a raising there that was gone within a day or so. And my parents took me back on the train, all 400 miles back down to Chicago again, took me to the hospital, took me to the surgeon, and he proceeded to get quite indignant with my mother for bringing my twin sibling, which I did not have. And finally he said, okay, I don't understand it, but take him home and be very grateful. And she did. But cancer is serious. It's becoming an epidemic. You know, you look in history, you go way back in history, we really didn't have a whole lot of it. But the fact is, we as human beings are getting weaker and weaker, aren't we? Each generation. You talk to people in healthcare, and it's like every generation brings a whole new category, whole new set of challenges. You know, you look at, if you're in healthcare and you deal with the parents, and then along comes the next generation, and it's like, wow, this is even more complex and even more challenging than the generation before. There are some of you old enough to remember cassette tapes. Somebody posted something on Facebook that I thought was incredibly cute the other night. There were two items laying on a little table. One was a cassette tape, and one was a number two lead pencil with an eraser on it. And it said under there, I'll bet none of our kids would ever guess the connection. You know the connection? You stick the pencil in it, and you tighten up the slack, and you rewind it. Kids would never know it. But something else about cassette tapes, you know, somebody heard a good song and they recorded it, or they heard a good sermon or they recorded it, or they heard something that they was a story or whatever, they wanted to share it with people, so they put it on tape. And it was good, so they let you listen to it, and you're like, well, wow, I'm going to copy that. So you copy it. Now you got to copy it on your little plastic case with a little tape inside, and you think it's pretty cool, so you give it to your neighbor and they make a copy of it. And every generation, what happens? Does the sound get better? The sound gets worse. Genetically, that's what's happening to the human race. From the time that God created Adam and Eve and put them in that garden and made them absolutely flawless and perfect and to live immortally forever and ever, and then sin comes along and begins to degrade the DNA and our very first parents, and they begin to hand that DNA down from generation after generation, and it's been like a cassette tape being copied and copied and recopied, and we are not as strong as we were generations ago. Consequently, we have more pronation than generations before us. Therefore, I think it pays us to be extra careful with how we treat the human mechanism than even those generations before us, more than our parents and our grandparents. You know, there are so many of those good things that we just talked about that we should eat. There are some things we probably ought to start taking a second look at. How many protective plant chemicals can we get out of this secondhand food here? What is there that is going to create health in the human body out of a big chunk of red meat? You see the news this week, what it said about eating red meat? Said it's risky. You have a 13% more chance of dying from any cause if you're eating meat once a day. That was the news report that was out. I've seen research reports saying that somebody who eats meat on a routine basis probably has as high as a 300% higher chance of mortality than people who are living on a 100% plant-based diet. Kind of depends on what type of cancer. This particular article was really looking at death from any sort, but if you're focusing on cancer, you don't have any fiber, you don't have anything that protects against heart disease, you've got extra protein. I'll tell you, cancer cells love extra protein. They also love all of the toxins that this poor creature was carrying around in it. The more toxic your system is, the more prone you are to succumbing to cancer. People who have a more clean, more alkaline-based blood supply are going to be less likely to develop it. But yet when you eat a heavy, high-protein diet full of toxins, your blood is going to be more likely to be more acid-based. It will carry less oxygen,
and you will be more prone

just succumbing to cancer than you would before. And some other risky things, anything with a whole bunch of fat in it, things that are high protein and have a lot of fat combined with them and have a lot of cholesterol combined with those are the things that are going to be less likely to provide health than those things that we saw earlier that God put on our original dietary program. When we were in Peru, they brought this gentleman to us, hoping that we could do something for him. He had a carcinoma on the top of his head that was unbelievable. The blue tinge or the purple tinge came from them putting iodine on it to just keep the flies off of it. They said the flies were driving him crazy walking around on his head. You know, it broke my heart. I wanted so bad to help him, but there was absolutely nothing that could be done for him other than to counsel him on, you know, you'll be better off if you stop drinking the alcohol that you're drinking. You're better off if you stop smoking. You're better off to eat, you know, fruits and grains and nuts and vegetables and all this, you know, stuff that you're currently eating. You need to get some sleep. All I knew to do at that point was try to find a way to prolong his life. But yet on the other hand, the misery that he was suffering, I wasn't sure. I just, you know, it just absolutely broke my heart. We are so blessed to be born where we are, to be raised where we are, to have the choices that we have. When I travel in some of these places and see what these poor people are suffering with, no idea what the cause of the diseases are. If you do get a disease, it's going to run its natural course in your body. You don't have an opportunity to feel any other way than you do. You maybe go to a witch doctor or a shaman. If you're lucky, you might get to some little outpost clinic and somebody will give you a little bit of a treatment of first aid of some sort, or not. It's really intensely heartbreaking. And for that reason, I've made up my mind, you know, I cannot cure the ills of this world. If I could actually go out and I could somehow miraculously create some sort of a way that I could heal every sick person in the world tonight, it'd be a great thing, wouldn't it? But you know, within a week, what would be happening all around the world? People would be getting sick again. And so it really occurred to me one day, I would do more for the world if I could learn to prevent diseases, then treat them. If I could prevent 10 diseases versus treating one, I'm 10 times farther ahead in the world than I was without. And so for that reason, I have made up my mind, I will do everything in my power to educate people on every country of this world, if possible, how not to end up in a situation like this poor man where you have no choices. You have no options. You have no future. God's plan is pretty simple. Remember the little girl with all the formulas on the wall? God's plan isn't that complex for our lives. We've got fresh air, pure water, nutritious food, exercise to move it all over within our body so that all those cells get fed. Rest so that our immune systems can stay strong. How many of you feel like you get enough sleep every night? I see a hand or two. Come on, don't be shy. I want to see how many people. How many hours of sleep are you getting? Anybody getting 7? Okay. 8? Okay. 6? How many, anybody getting 6? 5? Okay. Sleep studies are beginning to show that many people who live in the, what I call the fast lane, are routinely surviving on 6 hours of sleep per night for decades. Can you function that way? It's kind of hard, isn't it? And when you see that, you begin to see people more sick than the people who will get the sleep that they need. Our immune systems are so highly dependent upon sleep,

and nutrition and hydration and transportation, moving it all around. But you know, friends, there's one more element here, and that is that so many people so many times overlook, and that is trust in divine power. I saw a study yesterday that showed up on the news. There's a prison in California, and there's a Bible-believing Christian. I saw his name, and I happened to realize that's somebody I know. I've met that guy before. He's a big developer, big businessman, and he is a Christian, pretty committed to what he's doing. And he told the state of California, look, you give me that prison over there, I'll run it for you, but you have to let me run it my way. And they said, well, what will that be? Because this guy he knows how to be efficient and effective and save money. He said, contract with me to run the prison. I'll do it for this much money, and I'll save you a whole bunch of money over what you're paying. They said, we don't know how you can run it for that kind of money. He said, I know I can do it. They said, well, lose your money if you want to. You can have it for a year. We'll see what happens. He said, okay, this is the way it's going to be. We're drawing a line down through here. There's this wing and there's that wing. This wing is going to stay just the way it is. People can do whatever they want. They can eat what they want, just the same way they always have. These people over here, they're going to get a vegan, vegetarian diet. They're going to exercise. And we're going to offer Bible studies. Not compulsory. They can have it or take it or leave it. But if they're going to be over here, at least it's available to them. Over there, they don't have to. They can watch TV or whatever they're going to do over there. Prison officials told them these people would burn the place down before they would come on this side of the place. But go ahead if you want to. Before the study was done, he had more than 85% of the prison population on this side. You've watched what happens in prisons. What happens in prisons? All these guys are fighting over little pieces of dirt. This is for the African Americans. This is for the Hispanics. This is for the white people. And don't you get on our side. And we're not going to get along with you. And you're not going to get along with us. And we're from this gang. And you're from that gang. And we're all going to fight. And that's our territory. And, you know, and they're killing each other and whatever else. And that's the way it stayed. These guys over here, it wasn't very long. They were all playing games together. Nobody had any turf there. It was all everybody's, and they were all getting along and having a good time. Why? Because they were doing things God's way. God's way is always the best way, and it's an amazing experiment. People are looking at it and saying, I don't know. I posted it on a vegan vegetarian forum, and some people came back and said, yeah, it's interesting, but just too bad they had to have that God stuff shoved down their throat. One guy says, it doesn't prove a thing. Only way it would have proved anything if they didn't have to have compulsory religion. I just commented back, it wasn't compulsory. It was their free choice. They chose it. And look at the effect. He said, it didn't prove anything. We seem so skeptical of God's provisions and God's plan, but God knew what was best from the very beginning. You know, in John chapter 10, verse 10, Jesus said, I have come that they might have life, and that they might have it more abundantly. And I believe he was talking spiritually and physically.

when do we plant it? When did we start our kale? How do we protect it from pests like deer? All the different questions on how we grew our kale here. We're close to the end of the season, and we have this kale here, which is a very old, it's a red Russian kale. It's a really nice heirloom kale. Then you have the dinosaur kale, which has a longer leaf to it. And then my favorite kale, which is over here, which is the curly kale. So we have a couple different varieties. We have dwarf curled, we have Veit's blue curly kale, and they're just a really nice all-around kale, really low bug disturbance, almost no bug disturbance at all, which is a really important thing. You need to try different ones in your area to see, do you have any bugs getting in that variety in your area? Because every area is different. All super winter hardy. So that's a really awesome thing about kale, is that they can go through a frost and they have no issues. Some of them can even go through winter, and there's no problems going through winter. Snowing on it, you can even harvest it in the snow. There's no problem. Some places, if the plant isn't over harvested, where it's just a stalk, it'll actually come back in the spring. Sometimes you can cover it with a little bit of, you know, maybe some cloth, some, you know, hay or straw or something like that, so that it's extra protected, and then it'll start growing again in the spring. So we're going to talk a little bit about starting your kale. Now, these were all started in our seedling greenhouse early in the spring in trays, and then were transplanted out here. And we found that they get just a lot bigger earlier, faster. We can start them sooner and start harvesting a lot earlier than if we straight seed them. It does work good to straight seed. We can straight seed them here, but if you want kale earlier, start them earlier in the greenhouse and then transplant them out into the field. So like I said, we do beds. So we actually have two rows of kale, and we've planted them anywhere from a foot to 16 inches apart, because they get to be big plants. And if they're too close together, the plants don't spread out really nicely. And the fuller they are, the better these beautiful leaves end up forming and the nicer kale you actually get. So giving them the room is really important. So you'll see I have a plant here, and then I have a plant over here, and then again, and one on this side. Same here, here's one plant, then another plant, another plant, and another plant. So that area right here is only 8 plants in a 6-foot area, which gives them lots of space to grow nice and big. So the next thing you want to be thinking about is pests. Bugs is one thing, and you can use BTK for that. It's a bacteria mixed with water. You can spray it on. We've never had to do that here. But our biggest pest is probably one of the biggest pests, which is deer. Behind me, you see some really nice, big, bushy kale plants, and these ones have all been chewed, and you know, there's not much left. There is still some, but they're half the plant that they once were. So keeping the deer out is going to be an issue, especially if the deer, you have a lot of deer in your area and they like kale. But that's something you want to think about, is where is your kale, and is it protected from things like deer or other things that might like to nibble on it just as much as you. So what are some things that you can use kale for? There's so many things you can do with kale. You can dehydrate it. You can make kale chips. Those are fantastic. 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So if you'd like to try kale, this is a very easy plant to grow, and it just keeps producing. If you start picking the kale,

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If you like this video and you'd like to see more How to Country videos, make sure you like, share, and subscribe to the channel so you don't miss a video. We'll see you next time.

This is part three on the life of Elijah. Number one, the historic one, and John the Baptist, Elijah number two. They were both types of those who will be translated at the second coming of Jesus. That's Elijah number one. And those who will be resurrected at the second coming. May God bless us as we delve into the beauty of the Bible truth. Here's a picture before you. We got stuck in the desert. This is Wadi Rum in the desert near Petra, Jordan. Why do we get stuck at times? Life has got many deserts. And somehow, when we land in a desert, we cannot get out. Now, where did Ahab fail? Let's go back a bit. He was a good man initially. What happened that messed up his life? Deuteronomy 7, 3 and 4 says, "Do not intermarry with them." That's the wicked heathen. "Do not give your daughters to their sons or take their daughters for your sons, for they will turn your sons away from following me to serve other gods. And the Lord's anger will burn against you and will quickly destroy you." Don't marry somebody that does not love the Lord. Good advice from God. Ahab failed. Who was Herod's first wife? Well, if you go to the beautiful city of Petra, you'll get the answer. Her name was Huldu. And what was her father's name? Archaeology says his name was Arietas, or in Nabataean, Harit, number four. Herod, Antipas, fell in love with Huldu. Any biblical references to Arietas, the king of Petra? Yes. We find it in 2 Corinthians chapter 11, verse 32 and 33. It says, "In Damascus, the governor under King Arietas, Harit, king of Petra, had the city of the Damascenes guarded in order to arrest me. But I was lowered in a basket from a window in the wall and slipped through his hands." So you see the window here, Paul escaped from that window. And Arietas wanted to kill him. This is an interesting

interesting story. This is his tomb, beautiful. They carved it from the top to the bottom. There's about 1,000 of these buildings in Petra. Petra used to be a very important city in ancient times. It lay on the trade route. Now, what was Herod's greatest marital mistake? Well, he took his brother's wife. Did Elijah and John keep silent concerning the sins of the kings, Ahab and Herod Antipas? No. If you keep quiet, you condone the sins of your friends. We must tell one another where we falter and fail. End time Elijahs, they will also have to say, sorry, but this is against God's law. Let's look at Elijah and discouragement. This is Jezreel, where Elijah received a message from Jezebel. Remember, he came from Carmel. He was exhausted. He ran before Ahab's chariots. And then next to the wall of Jezreel, he fell asleep. It was raining. It was miserable. He was exhausted. 1 Kings 19, 1 and 2. Now Ahab told Jezebel everything Elijah had done and how he had killed all the prophets with a sword. He thought his wife would like this. He was wrong. So Jezebel sent a messenger to Elijah to say, "May the gods deal with me, be it ever so severely, if by this time tomorrow I do not make your life like that of one of them. Elijah, I, Jezebel, is going to kill you." Poor Elijah, he woke up, it was raining, he was exhausted, and this message kept ringing in his ear. This is Jezreel. You can visit the site in Israel. 1 Kings 19:3. Elijah was afraid. You know, he was so brave on the mountain. He challenged 450 false prophets with Israel and the king. And now it says, Elijah was afraid and ran for his life. What a sad statement in the Bible. When he came to Beersheba in Judah, he left his servant there. He was so depressed. Tell me, what should he have told Jezebel? He should have told Jezebel, "Listen, God is on my side. I will preach the Elijah message, no matter what comes. You cannot stop me, and man is immortal till his work is done." Can you see Elijah over here? He left Beersheba and he just walked into the desert. I think this was an attempt, a suicidal attempt. Just walked into the desert, totally depressed, totally discouraged. 1 Kings 19:4 says, "He himself went a day's journey into the desert." That's a long way. "He came to a broom tree, sat down under it and prayed that he might die. Oh Lord, I've had enough." Have you ever said that? "I've had enough, Lord." He said, "Take my life. I'm no better than my ancestors." Poor Elijah, from Carmel to depression. For every high, there's a low. Can you, my friend, identify with Elijah? Have you left your footprints of pain and disappointment in the deserts of depression? Now, that's you and me. But how does God deal with our discouragements? And maybe we can learn a few lessons from the way he treats discouraged people. 1 Kings 19:5. "Then he lay down under the tree and fell asleep." Remember, he didn't sleep actually.

From Carmel he ran to Jezreel. There he fell asleep, but he slept only about an hour. And then he ran to Beersheba. And from Beersheba he ran into the desert. So maybe 3 or 4 days without sleep. That's bad. And now the poor man lies beneath a tree in a desert. And he's only got one ambition. That is to die. I've had enough. Take my life. A double sunset in the Negev, where Elijah got so depressed. With bitter sobs, he fell asleep. He felt such a failure. Why didn't Jezebel come to the truth of the gospel? How is God going to treat his discouraged messenger? Here we get a view of God's kindness, his care about us. Does God see me when I'm down, when I lie under a tree depressed? What are you looking at? You're looking at the field of galaxies. What a great God we serve. Does he know about me when I'm depressed, when I'm down? What did God tell his mightiest angel in heaven to do? That's Gabriel. Gabriel, take a shortcut. Go through Orion to planet Earth. Gabriel, this must be your quickest journey to planet Earth. Take some flour and water from the heavenly kitchen and bake him the best bread he ever tasted. The best bread in history. This is God. Can you see Gabriel dashing through the cosmos? Maybe the Lord said, take the latest GPS. Don't miss planet Earth. How long did Elijah sleep? We don't know. How is Gabriel going to wake him up? Shake him? Shout at him? Come and eat? No. A very lonely tree in the desert. Can you see Elijah lying underneath this tree? 1 Kings 19:5-6. Then he lay down under the tree and fell asleep. All at once an angel touched him softly and said, and I think Gabriel had a tear in his eye, Elijah, please, get up and eat. I've brought you some food. He looked around, and there by his head was a cake of bread baked over hot coals. This was his favorite meal. And a jar of water. He ate and drank, and then lay down again. He never tasted food like this. Can you see the drama? How did he enjoy the meal from heaven? He said to God, I don't want to live. God brings him food to eat. Gabriel was hardly back in heaven when he had to fly back to planet Earth. Why? 1 Kings 19:7-8. The angel of the Lord came back a second time and touched him and said, touched him gently, Elijah, get up and eat, for the journey is too much for you. So he got up and ate and drank. Strengthened by that food, he traveled 40 days and 40 nights until he reached Horeb, the mountain of God, another name for Sinai. I think his meal had some of the vitamins and minerals of the fruit from the tree of life. That's why he could run for 40 days and 40 nights through the desert. If somebody is depressed, just give him something to eat, something special.

What a breakfast. Superfood. And somehow Elijah got new strength. But he was still discouraged. He just walked and walked and walked and walked for 40 days. Two lonely camels in a desert. I can see Elijah walking over the hot sands. While wishing to die, God was working on Elijah's ascension to heaven. What a paradox. Have you ever wanted to die? There come times in one's life that you don't want to live. God has a better proposition. What did he do on arrival after 40 days? Here he comes. Verse 9 says, there he went into a cave where it's dark and spent the night. And the word of the Lord came to him softly. My friend, what are you doing here? Elijah, I'm sorry, but what are you doing here? How does God treat chronic depression? Verse 11 says, the Lord said, go out and stand on the mountain in the presence of the Lord, for the Lord is about to pass by. Then a great and powerful wind tore the mountains apart and shattered the rocks before the Lord. But the Lord was not in the wind. After the wind there was an earthquake, but the Lord was not in the earthquake. Verse 11. Elijah didn't come out. The Lord said, get out and stand on the mountain in the presence of the Lord, for the Lord is about to pass by. Then a great and powerful wind tore the mountains apart and shattered the rocks before the Lord. But the Lord was not in the wind. And now I like this. After the wind, there was an earthquake. This couldn't shake Elijah back into a courageous man. After the wind, there was an earthquake, but the Lord was not in the earthquake. Amongst the majestic mountains, I thought of our majestic God, taking time to help a depressed man. Verse 12, after the earthquake came a fire, but the Lord was not in the fire. And after the fire came a gentle whisper. Depressed people need a gentle whisper. Don't be harsh on a discouraged person. It won't help. Speak gently. Whisper gently. How is this going to affect Elijah? Sinai talks, verse 13. And it was so when Elijah heard it, the gentle whisper. What a story. That he wrapped his face in his mantle, and I think he just sobbed. He just sobbed. He just broke down and went out of that dark dungeon. He went out, not only out of physical darkness, but the darkness of depression, and went out and stood in the entering in of the cave. And behold, there came a voice unto him and said, what doest thou here, Elijah? The God of heaven speaking to a man. I'm so sorry. What has happened? What are you doing here, Elijah?

What did God say to Elijah? Verse 15. I know you've lost all confidence in yourself. But Elijah, I want to restore you in your position. What a gosh. We make a mess of things. And he comes to us and say, I want to give you another chance. This is how he deals with my depression. A second chance. With God, there's always a second chance. The Sinai sunset tells me God's soft voice echoes through the ages and reaches every discouraged, depressed person saying, go back, go back, go back. I'm giving you a second chance to redeem your failure. You know, it's devastating to make a mess, to fail in life. But God comes to you and me, and he says, you can go back and redeem your failure. I will help you to be successful this time. 1 Kings 21, verse 17 and 18. Then the word of the Lord came to Elijah the Tishbite. Go down. Elijah, you are restored in your position. You fled from Ahab, but I want you to go down to meet Ahab, the king of Israel, who rules in Samaria. He is now in Naboth's vineyard, where he has gone to take possession of it. The very place where Elijah lost all courage, the Lord tells him, go back. Where you failed, go and gain the victory. God is such a great psychiatrist. He knows we need that boost, victory. So he helps us to take the failure away and make us victorious. Why here at this very site? Maybe you and I too had a Jezreel experience of discouragement. What does God want to do for us? He wants us to go back where we failed and overcome. This is Kadesh Barnea, where Israel failed. God wanted them to enter the promised land, and right on the borders, they failed. In their contest with Og and Sihon, the people were brought to the same test beneath which their fathers had so signally failed. Where they failed, God brought them back. But the trial was now far more severe than when God had commanded Israel to go forward. The difficulties in their way had greatly increased since they refused to advance when bidden to do so in the name of the Lord. It is thus that God still tests his people, you and me. And if they fail to endure the trial, he brings them again to the same point. And the second time, the trial will come closer and be more severe than the preceding. This is continued until they bear the test. Or if they are still rebellious, God withdraws his light from them and leaves them in darkness.

On the day following the healing of the cripple, Annas and Caiaphas, with their other dignitaries of the temple, met together for the trial, and the prisoners were brought before them. This is Peter. And in that very room, before some of those very men, Peter had shamefully denied the Lord. "I don't know the man," 3 times. This came distinctly to his mind as he appeared for his own trial. He was there when Annas and Caiaphas tried Jesus. He was judged.

like Elijah, but what about John the Baptist? Why was he jailed? Why was he put in jail? How did Jesus act when John was jailed? You know, he preached against sin. And because he did what was right, he was jailed. How did Jesus act when John was jailed? He was the great forerunner, the great preacher. What did he expect of Jesus? To come and rescue him. Matthew 4, verse 12 says, when Jesus heard that John had been put in prison, he returned to Galilee. He left Judea, he left the Jordan area, and he walked off. Where's God? Where's God? He cries. I'm in jail. I proclaimed him as the coming Messiah. And he walks off. Have you ever felt that God walked out of your life? Especially when you needed him. Why did Jesus do this to John? Why does he do it to you and me? And here at Mukavir, John lost hope. Just like Elijah, John the Baptist lost his grip on life, lost his grip on God. Luke 7, 17 to 19 says, this news about Jesus spread throughout Judea and the surrounding country. John's disciples told him about all these things. Calling two of them, he sent them to the Lord to ask. And here are the saddest words in his life. Are you the one who was to come? He's so depressed. Or should we expect someone else? When I needed you, you walked off. Liar. Or should I expect another Messiah? And he sits in that jail, sobbing, depressed, hopeless. Here at Mukavir, another pillar collapsed, the mighty John the Baptist. Typology. How is Jesus going to treat him? The way Jesus treated Elijah is the way he's going to treat John the Baptist. And the way he treated Elijah and John the Baptist is the way he's going to treat you and me should we fall. What was Jesus doing when John's discouragement was reported to him? I think he was hurting. Master, our leader John the Baptist wants to know if you're the Messiah or should we expect another one? How did Jesus react? Luke 7, 22 and 23. So he replied to the messengers after he wrought a lot of miracles. Go back and report to John what you've seen and heard. The blind receive sight. Did you see those blind people? They can see now. The lame walk, look at that. You saw it all day long. Those who have leprosy are cured. The deaf hear. The dead are raised. On that day, he raised dead people. And the good news is preached to the poor. And then just a soft reprimanding. Blessed is the man who does not fall away on account of me. Blessed is the man who does not fall away, does not become depressed on account of me. What was John's reaction when they came back and they

told him what Jesus said. Understanding more clearly now the nature of Christ's mission, he yielded himself to God for life or for death, as should best serve the interests of the cause he loved. I like this. In that same dark cell, the discouraged John the Baptist reached out and he grasped the hand of God. And John the Baptist died victoriously. Understanding more clearly now the nature of Christ's mission, he yielded himself to God for life or for death. He wanted to be out preaching, but now he accepted his circumstances as should best serve the interests of the cause he loved. Fortress walls at Mukavir, where a great man became discouraged, got new courage, and where he was beheaded. Are you in a prison of unfulfilled dreams like John the Baptist? A prison of discouragement or a prison of guilt? Do you think the Lord has forgotten about you? No. Luke 7, 24 and 25. This to me is tremendous. You know, he could have said to the crowd, "People, I'm so discouraged in John the Baptist. He doesn't know whether he still believes in me. Can you believe it? I'm so heart sore." No, this is what Jesus said. After John's messengers left, Jesus began to speak to the crowd about John. What did he say? "What did you go out into the desert to see? A reed swayed by the wind?" While that reed was swayed in the wind of discouragement, Jesus spoke different words. "A reed swayed by the wind? If not, what did you go out to see? A man dressed in fine clothes? No. Those who wear expensive clothes and indulge in luxury are in palaces." He was picking on the good points of John the Baptist, and he told the thousands about this man. "But what did you go out to see? A prophet?" "Yes, I tell you, and more than a prophet." When you're down, and when I'm down, Jesus said, "Have you seen Michael? That's a man." And he speaks just about your strong points. This is the God we serve. This is how we treat discouraged people, mentioning their strong points. Luke 7, 27, 28. "This is the one about whom it is written." He's in prophecy. He doesn't mention his failure. "I will send my messenger ahead of you, who will prepare your way before you. I tell you, among those born of woman, there is no one greater than John." He's lying on the mat, discouraged. And Jesus says, "There's no one greater than him." And for every discouraged person, he says, "There's no one greater than him." This is the God we serve. "Yet the one who is least in the kingdom of God is greater than he." Why is John regarded as the greatest? Why is Elijah called a type of Christ? When these men fell into discouragement, they allowed God to pick them up. This is greatness. Fallen people become great when they allow God to pick them up. Would you like to be great? When God picks you up from your discouragement or depression, you become

Let's pray. Father in heaven, end time Elijahs also become depressed. There are many hassles, many conflicts, many disappointments. But thank you for the examples of the way you treated Elijah and John the Baptist when they snapped. And thank you for treating us in the same loving manner. Help us to allow you to send us back to work. In Jesus' name, Amen.

One of the most important keys to helping our bodies to run well is the fuel that we put into our bodies. And we talked about the fire trucks. We talked about that car that had 1,500 horsepower. What about the human body? What is the fuel that makes our bodies run the best? No, we don't want to put kerosene in our cars. We don't want to put poor grade fuel in our cars. When I was a boy, I remember my dad would choose a certain gas station because the other gas stations had a propensity to have water in their fuel, and that would cause the cars to knock and not run well. And so he would choose a certain gas station in Chattanooga to get the fuel, and our cars ran well. Well, the question is, what fuel makes the human body run well? Yes, we can probably guess what the bad fuels are. We probably don't need help there. But what's the good fuel that the body that makes the body run well? That fuel is basic food that you can grow in your gardens. Like, how about fruit? Fruit is huge on our bodies running well. Whether it's a banana, an orange, a grapefruit, an apple. Also vegetables. You may have cauliflower, some broccoli, some lettuce, some kale, some spinach, some carrots. Those are great vegetables for us. And then we go over to the grains. We've got we got oatmeal, we got grits, we got quinoa, we got couscous, and some of those are some names that you may not have heard before, the quinoa and the couscous, but really good fuel for our bodies. Then we have our beans. We've got our, what we grew up here in the South is soup beans, pinto beans. You've got kidney beans, you've got great northern beans. You've got lentils, which are full of protein. Lentils have 18 grams of protein per cup. Kidney beans have 16 grams of protein per cup. And then we've got nuts and seeds. We've got Brazil nuts. We've got almonds. We've got walnuts. We've got pumpkin seeds. We've got flax seeds. All kinds of seeds and nuts that help to run the body. But here's a key. Cornell University, Cambridge University have both in their research found for the human body to live 15 years longer. Did you hear that, grandmas? You can have those grandkids 15 years longer, possibly, based on the fuel that you put in your body, according to the research done by Cornell University and by Cambridge University. But here's the key. Yes, they found that that food needs to be a whole food, plant-based diet, but it has to have variety. So what is whole food? What is plant-based? What is variety? Whole food is not processed foods. Our processed foods are those cereals, those breads, those Twinkies, those donuts. That food is processed. And according to Cornell,

0: Now, according to Cambridge University, the body just doesn't run well on that. It's kind of like sticking a low-grade fuel in that race car, or maybe even some kerosene in some of those fuels. So you want a fuel that is not processed. So what's not processed? It's right here. Your banana's not processed. Your tomato's not processed. That food is what comes out of the garden, what comes off the tree. Plant-based. Plant-based is something that is a plant product. And we found through their research, it was a 20-some year study. It's the most comprehensive study, nutrition study ever done, and it was done by Cornell and by Cambridge. And they found that a diet that has whole plant foods, such as the fruits, the vegetables, the grains, the nuts, and the seeds, the body runs, it's like 115% racing fuel. The other thing they found was it takes a variety, not just the same-o. You can't just every morning have a banana and an apple and an orange and then oatmeal and, say, some walnuts every morning. Here's why. You want an orchestra of nutrients. So your banana is kind of like, say, the trumpet, and your orange is like the saxophone, and then your oatmeal is like the violin. Well, that's not an orchestra. You want an orchestra of nutrition. And so as you each day you change that menu to where one morning you have a banana and some oranges and some grapes and maybe some oatmeal. Tomorrow morning you may have a mango and a papaya and pineapple and maybe some grits. So you want to change that up each day. So for breakfast, you can have some fruit, some grains, maybe some cornbread, some almonds or some walnuts. That's a great breakfast. We also found that if you eat breakfast, if you wait and don't eat breakfast for 2 hours, and over 2 hours after you get up, it actually increases your risk of a heart attack and a stroke by 150%. So you want to eat that good, healthy breakfast first thing in the morning within 2 hours of awaking. Plus, when you eat breakfast, it increases the metabolism, you burn calories, and that's going to be great. For lunch, or as we call here in the South, dinner, what's good for that? Well, you may have some beans, some rice, some cooked vegetables, you may have some spinach or some cauliflower, a good salad. And again, you may have some nuts. You may have some flaxseed ground on there. You may have some pumpkin seeds, some almonds, some walnuts. That's a great dinner, or you may call a lunch. Well, what about supper? And when you eat lunch, it's going to increase metabolism. It's going to burn calories. Well, supper is a little different. You don't want as big a supper as you do breakfast and dinner. You want to eat breakfast like a king, dinner like a queen, and supper like a pauper, like we did on the farm when I was a boy. We'd eat a big old breakfast, a big old dinner, and supper we might have some watermelon, or we might have some popcorn, but very little. Because my parents, my grandparents, my great-grandparents found when you eat a big supper, you just don't feel as good. We actually find the food has a propensity to putrefy and ferment. Also, Dr. Keim found, world-renowned physician who looked at the metabolism, he found that when around 2:30, 3 in the afternoon, our metabolism starts shutting off. So what we eat for supper, we actually have a problem sticking on here. I lost right at 50 pounds in 3 months by eating a good breakfast, eating a good dinner, and not eating after dinner. It's amazing what eating supper does to help you pack on that weight. Plus, you don't want that food to putrefy and ferment. But if you do want something for supper, make it easy. Maybe a smoothie or a light fruit or something like that. Again, if you want that good fuel, the best fuel to help the human body to run, according to Cornell University and Cambridge University, is that whole food, plant-based diet. Whole food, it's not processed. Plant-based, fruits, grains, nuts, seeds, the vegetables, those are whole foods. But you want a variety. Don't have the same-o all the time. You want different menus where you're getting different nutrients. I hope that helps you. Come back. We're going to take a look at some more very important keys for health.
1: Hi, everyone. My name is Mackenzie Drebit. You are listening to The Final Countdown. We're back again. This is actually our 23rd study. It's the 24th, but we had two books.

bonus ones of question and answer, and those went really, really well. We answered a ton of country living questions. And just to remind everyone, if you haven't already, join our e-newsletter because you're going to get the study notes ahead of time. So for those of you who are, check your emails. If you haven't already, you'll have the study notes there. I've been on my research of end time events and country living for almost 20 years. And ever since I learned about prophecy and learned about, you know, the coming events, Sunday law and country living, I was super fascinated by it and just trying to figure out how is everything going to happen? What is it going to look like? And what are we supposed to do in lieu of the events? Because this is one of the most important parts. Just having a head knowledge is one thing, but preparing for the events, this is a totally another level. And today we're talking about preparing for the loud cry of the third angel. What does that all encompass? How can we even prepare to give the loud cry? Is this connected with the latter rain and all of these questions? Now, there is a lot that goes with this topic, and we're just going to be scratching the surface. But as I was putting together some of the notes and things for today and praying and thinking, we need to do a special program surrounding this whole event of the latter rain and the loud cry. And so we're going to be doing this and sharing all the nuances that go along with this, because there's a lot that goes to this. So we'll start working, and over the next couple weeks, you should be hearing about this, and we'll probably do a bigger event that you can join to go over this, because this is such an important topic. I just, as I was going through the material, I couldn't cover it in one or two presentations because it's just too complex. There's too many beautiful facets of it. Now, again, we are live, and if you have questions, make sure you put them in the live chat so that we can answer questions at the end of the study. Now, I also want to mention that this is one of the founding things that we use in order to study prophecy. Things like this, whether it's the loud cry, the latter rain, Sunday law, all of this, we use Miller's rules. And the spirit of prophecy tells us that Miller's rules, and this isn't just Miller's rules, it's called Miller's rules because he's the one who put them together, but they're Bible rules. If you read on these rules, and you can get this bookmark from us, make sure you call our office, go to our website, you can get packs of it so then you can share it. Has Bible verses with every single one of these rules. So it's super important that you become familiar with that, because once you are, you won't need extra people to be telling you what the truth is. You can see it right from the Bible because you have the principles with you. Another thing I just want to let everybody know before we get started, because it's super exciting. If you're struggling going through the book of Daniel, you know, maybe you know a little bit of Daniel 2, Daniel 7, Daniel 8 is getting a little bit more complicated. 11 and 12 is, oh, that's just too much. Well, we have just recently finished our Bible study guides on the book of Daniel. And it goes through every single chapter and walks you through in a tremendous amount of detail. So this is an amazing resource. And you can see, this isn't a small thing. This is thick. This is a lot of information. This isn't your typical Daniel study, which, you know, is probably something like this for the whole Daniel. You're getting a lot of material here. So our Daniel study guides are available. I believe they're available for download online for free for a limited time right now. And we have a special deal on these guys right now because they're hot off the press.
So if you would like those,

make sure you take a look at that. That is an invaluable resource to studying Daniel. Okay, now before we get into the study, we need to have a word of prayer because this is a very important topic. Our Heavenly Father, we thank you so much that we are able to join through the internet, that we can study together. Lord, give us your divine spirit and wisdom as we go through this topic, that your words would be in my mouth and that you'd be with everyone joining in, that they would get an extreme blessing. We thank you so much. In Jesus' name, amen. So, the loud cry of the third angel. This loud cry needs to be fully understood. And like I said, there's a lot of facets to the loud cry. Some people might think it's just, you know, one thing or part of something, but there's a lot more to it. That term loud cry or crying aloud or very loudly, all of these different ways of saying it happens all throughout the Bible. And maybe you didn't notice that before, but this is something that isn't just in one spot in Revelation. It's all through the Bible. Now, oh, I apologize. There we go. We've been going through this timeline of events. And right now, where we are is we're looking at this right here, the loud cry. All of this we have already covered. So if you're looking at this chart and you're like, whoa, what is going on here? Then make sure you refer back to our other videos. This section here, 1798 to 1850, is covered in our Judgment Day study series, okay? So you need to go to judgmentdaydocumentary.com and you will see all the videos, the studies, and the resources that go along with that to explain this set of timeline events. Now, for the final countdown, we've been going over this set of events from 1888 onwards. And right now, we are at the loud cry. And like I said, this is not a small topic. So what are some of the things, and where do we find this in the Bible? Saying with a loud voice. So there's three places here that I'm going to pinpoint, and

with a loud voice. To him that sat on the cloud, thrust in thy sickle and reap, for the time is come for thee to reap, for the harvest of the earth is ripe. So now you see, like in Revelation 14, there is many places where this loud cry is being mentioned. So at the first angel, which is in verse 7 there, is a loud voice. And then the third angel again, a loud voice. And now here in verse 15, you see a loud voice at the reaping time. And that's a very important point. What is this loud cry message? Is this a sowing message or is this a harvest message? Well, according to verse 15 here, it says, thrust in thy sickle and reap, for the time has come for thee to reap, for the harvest of the earth is ripe. That is a very key point. It also gives us a denotation of when this message is going to be finally given. Revelation 18, 1 to 4. This right here is also known as the fourth angel. And after these things, I saw another angel come down from heaven, having great power, and the earth was lightened with his glory. We could spend so much time on these verses right here. So he sees another angel come down from heaven. And we did a whole talk about the fourth angel. He's actually done more than one. There was some in the Judgment Day series and in the final countdown already. Having great power. So this has extra power with it. And the earth was lightened with his glory. So the whole earth is being lightened. And what is light? Light is truth. And he cried mightily with a strong voice. So it's not just loud, but it is mighty and it is strong, saying Babylon the Great is fallen, and is become the habitation of devils and the hold of every foul spirit and the cage of every unclean and hateful bird. For all nations have drunk the wine of the wrath of her fornication, and the kings of the earth have committed fornication with her, and the merchants of the earth are waxed rich through the abundance of her delicacies. And we talked about this verse, verse 3 specifically, 1 to 3, in one of the earlier presentations where we talked about the judgment of the living. And we tied in what that looks like. Verse 4, and I heard another voice from heaven saying, come out of her, my people, that ye be not partakers of her sins, and that ye receive not of her plagues. So the warning is, this loud cry with a strong voice is given to tell them you need to do something so you don't receive of the plagues. Don't continue with Babylon. Come out of her so that you don't receive of the plagues. This is the final plea to the world. He cried also in mine ears with a loud voice. This is Ezekiel 9, 1 to 4, saying, cause them that have charge over the city to draw near, even every man with his destroying weapon in his hand. So this is a very peculiar chapter in Ezekiel. And it's talking about the loud voice again. And this loud voice is happening when there's a marking or sealing taking place amongst Israel, and then there's going to be a slaughter weapon used. And the Lord said unto him, go through the midst of the city. We're just laying the background here. And if some of these concepts are new, make sure you go to some of the earlier videos about the judgment of the living, the sealing, and all of that, because we cover some of these points in a lot more detail. And set a mark upon the foreheads of the men that sigh and that cry, for all the abominations that be done in the midst thereof.

of. So there's a loud voice. There's a sealing taking place. There's a mark being put on them. And this mark, this is God's mark that's being talked about in Ezekiel. And it will only be put on those that sign cry for all the abominations that be done in Israel. So they're not saying, oh, Israel is so good. And only looking at, they are sighing and crying for the abominations because they know that there's a time coming, a time of trouble, where they have to be ready to go through this time of trouble. And it is going to be very serious. A time of trouble such as never was. And so they're looking at all these things happening and saying, Lord, your people aren't ready. They're sighing and crying, saying, get them ready. I saw that God had honest children among the nominal Adventists and the fallen churches. And before the plagues shall be poured out, ministers and people will be called out from these churches and will gladly receive the truth. Satan knows this, and before the loud cry of the third angel is given, he raises an excitement in these religious bodies that those who have rejected the truth may think that God is with them. Now, I think we see such a revival in America right now. You can see all the things that have happened over the last couple months, and people are getting back to God. But unfortunately, it's becoming a national thing in the sense that they're pushing for this to actually be legislated. God wants to convict us personally. He doesn't want to make this forced. And this forcing, even in Charlie Kirk's new book that just came out, on page, I think, 259, he states how this should actually become a consideration of the nation to make a day of rest. Now, it doesn't matter whether it's Saturday or Sunday, he said. Doesn't matter. What we know from prophecy, and I hope you have your Bibles right here. Revelation 13, 17. Actually, let's go back. Revelation 13, starting at verse 11. And I beheld another beast coming up out of the earth, and he had two horns like a lamb, and he spake as a dragon. This beast is actually America. Now, we talked about this in some previous episodes. But the Bible here in Revelation 13 is giving us a play-by-play of what America will end up doing in these last events. And then if we continue down, it says, verse 15, and he had power to give life unto the image of the beast, that the image of the beast should both speak and cause as many as would not worship the image of the beast should be killed. We had a whole episode on the image of the beast. And he causeth all, both small and great, rich and poor, free and bond, to receive a mark on their right hand or in their forehead. This is the mark of the beast. And America will be partaking in enforcing this mark of the beast. Verse 17, and that no man might buy or sell, save he that had the mark or the name of the beast or the number of his name. If you do not take the mark of the beast, then you will not be able to buy or sell. And we'll be getting into some of the aspects of this. I saw that God has honest children among the nominal Adventists and fallen churches. And before the... I didn't continue. And before the plagues shall be poured out, ministers and people will be called out from these churches and will gladly receive the truth. Satan knows this. And

before the loud cry of the third angel is given. So before this loud cry is even given to the world, he raises an excitement in these religious bodies that those who have rejected the truth may think that God is with them. So before the true loud cry is actually given to the world, this is terrifying. Before the loud cry is given, there's going to be an excitement, a revival amongst these people, and it won't be on truth. It'll sound like it's Christian. It'll have the Bible. It'll be talking about God, but it won't be based on truth. It'll be based on good and feelings and all of this. And the crazy thing is Satan is the one behind it. He hopes to deceive the honest and lead them to think that God is still working for the churches. But the light will shine, and all who are honest will leave the fallen churches and take their stand with the remnant. That's incredible. So we can see that those who are honest and those who love the truth, they will separate from the fallen churches. They will separate from these people who aren't wanting the truth, and they will join those who are standing for the truth. This is very important, but we should see this coming. And the thing is, it's not only going to deceive people in other churches, it's going to deceive those who aren't having a love for the truth and digging in the word every single day. They'll be swept away by this revival that's happening. We need to be very careful in getting swept up in the hype of all the different things that are taking place. The natural heart is not to bring its own tainted, corrupting principles into the work of God. There must be no concealing of the principles of our faith. This is so critical. A lot of people are shy about the principles of our faith, our original founding principles. But she says there must be no concealing of the principles. So the original foundation that was laid needs to be brought forth to the people. And when it is brought to the people, those who love the truth will love these things. The third angel's message is to be sounded by God's people. It is to swell to the loud cry. So, okay, now what we're seeing here is the connection between specifically the third angel and the loud cry. Because this message is to be sounded and it will swell. That means it will grow and it'll get bigger into the loud cry. Now, this is the part we need to fully understand. What does that encompass? The Lord has a time appointed. I want you to notice that. Most people miss this. They just think, oh yes, the loud cry is going to come. He has a time appointed. And when that time comes, that event comes, and according to Miller's rules, every prophecy has to have a literal historical event. So you can look at that date and you can point back to it and see this literal historical event. The Lord has a time appointed when he will bind off the work. But when is that time? When the truth proclaimed for these last days shall go forth as a witness to all nations.

then shall the end come. If the power of Satan can come into the very temple of God and manipulate things as he pleases, the time of preparation will be prolonged. As the members of the body of Christ approach the period of their last conflict, the time of Jacob's trouble, they will grow up into Christ and will partake largely of his spirit. As the third message swells to a loud cry, again, it's the third message going to swell into a loud cry. And as great power and glory, where did we read that? That's the fourth angel. Why? Because the fourth angel is a repeat of the second and the third. And as great power and glory attend the closing work, the faithful people of God will partake of that glory. It is the latter rain which revives and strengthens them to pass through the time of trouble. Their faces will shine with the glory of that light. And what is light? Truth, which attends the third angel. Okay, there was a lot there. And even if we took the rest of our study today, we would not fully cover those last few sentences. It is the latter rain which revives and strengthens them. Now, what is the latter rain? Go to Deuteronomy chapter 32, verse 2. And again, we must not spiritualize. That is one of the rules. And this is something that most people are breaking today, is they spiritualize the word of God. And you can't do that. You have to use the rules. So what is this latter rain that's going to come? Is it just an outpouring of the Holy Spirit and we'll start just babbling and we'll know everything and we'll become holy all of a sudden? Deuteronomy 32:2. My doctrine shall drop as the rain. My speech shall distill as the dew, as the small rain upon the tender herb, and as the showers upon the grass. So when we see this latter rain, this is the outpouring of the doctrine, the truths, repairing the breach, the old paths to dwell in. The problem is the children of Israel said, we will not walk therein. Are we going to be part of those Israelite of today that say we will not walk therein? Or will we say, Lord, where you go, we will follow. We want the old paths. We want the old truths. We want the foundations. We want the fundamental principles that were laid before us. We want the rules. We want all these things that established and made us different from everyone else. This latter rain, Deuteronomy 32:2, keep that in your mind. Deuteronomy 32:2, when anyone's talking about the latter rain, you bring them here. And then they see the latter rain is not just this euphoric Holy Spirit Pentecostal experience. It is something much deeper. It is the doctrine and the truths. And then it says here, which revives and strengthens them. Why? Because the sealing is what? I can hear a lot of people saying it. A settling into the truth so they cannot be moved, both intellectually and spiritually, so they cannot be moved. A settling into the truth. The latter rain revives and strengthens them in the truth. And that brings about the sealing because you're sealed into the truth to pass through the time of trouble. So somehow these truths in the word of God, the old paths, the breach that we need to fill, these things

help us get through the time of trouble. Their faces will shine with the glory of that light which attends the third angel. Now, this can only happen with righteousness by faith. And righteousness by faith is you have faith in the word of God that these prophecies will happen, that the testimony is true, and so you walk accordingly. You share, you preach, you live, you change, and God changes you, and then his glory will shine through our faces of that light which attended the third angel. The third angel's message will not be comprehended. Now that's a shocker for a lot of Adventists. How is the third angel's message not going to be comprehended? We all know the third angel's message is don't receive the mark of the beast and all of this. There's something about it that we're missing. And we need to go back to the original establishment of the truths of these angels' messages. Because we're missing a key point. The light which will lighten the earth with its glory will be called a false light by those who refuse to walk in its advancing glory. Here's the thing. That light, it doesn't say it will be changed. It says it will be advancing. It'll continue to move forward. Doesn't say we look back at the past and, oh, there was good things, but we need to change it all. No, we need to advance with the light. It doesn't become darkness as time goes on. It stays light. The work that might have been done will be left undone by the rejecters of truth because of their unbelief. We are in so much danger because of unbelief that we don't even want to look back at our past. We don't want to look back at our history. There's so much I could say right now. All I'm going to say is every single one of you need to read this book right here. Waymarks and High Heaps. This is by Joseph Bates. Please, please read this book. This shows the experience of the three angels' messages, gives the history of when they were first proclaimed. This is so critical to understand right here. And the next one is The True Midnight Cry by Samuel Snow. This also goes over the history. In both of these, it covers such critical points. But we don't want the old past. We don't want these things. These are old. Gone. We're much smarter and more intelligent now, a lot of people think. And unfortunately, this third angel's message, as it says here, will be called a false light. How can it be a false light? The Laodicean church, which is what's composing us right now. They think they have everything, but they're miserable, poor, blind, and naked. This is a big, big problem. How can we get them to see? How can we give them eye salve? How can we wake up the virgins? And how can we get them to say, we want the old paths again?

There is to be in the churches. I'm sorry, this one's very small writing. There is to be in the churches a wonderful manifestation of the power of God. Amen. But it will not move upon those who have not humbled themselves before the Lord and opened the door of the heart by confession and repentance. In the manifestation of that power, which lightens the earth with the glory of God. What is that again? Revelation 18, the fourth angel. They will see only something which is.

their blindness, could I say Laodicean? They think dangerous. Something which will arouse their fears, and they will brace themselves to resist it. So they're going to see this light, this beautiful, glorious power that is coming, this message, these truths. And remember, the fourth angel is a repeat of the other ones. So it's going to go back and it's going to grab the original messages and share them. And the people will step back and it will arouse their fears. And they will brace themselves to resist it. Because the Lord does not work according to their ideas and expectations. They will oppose the work. Have we not seen this? Have we not experienced this? I can testify to you today that this is the experience of all who wants to get back to the foundations. They will oppose the work. Why, they say, should we not know the Spirit of God? When we have been in the work so many years, because they did not respond to the warnings, the entreaties of the messages of God, but persistently said, I am rich and increased with goods and have need of nothing. They're Laodicean. They're so asleep. They're so blind. They can't even see that they're naked. And they will resist the truth. Part of this loud cry, again, we've seen, was the third angel's message. There are true Christians in every church, and I want to make that clear, not accepting the Roman Catholic Communion. None are condemned until they have had the light and have seen the obligations of the fourth commandment. This is going to be the great test at the end. And it's very interesting to me that all this is coming up, even with Charlie Kirk and others, how this topic of the Sabbath is coming up, but is being downplayed to a day, not the seventh day. But when the decree shall go forth, enforcing the counterfeit Sabbath, and the loud cry of the third angel shall warn men against the worship of the beast and his image, the line will be clearly drawn between the false and the true. Then those who still continue in transgression will receive the mark of the beast. This is part of the loud cry message. The final loud cry message is warning people, do not accept the mark of the beast. And I know it's probably outrageous to many people to think, how can you say Sunday law, worshiping on Sunday, enforced by the state, is the mark of the beast? If you take a look back at the start of the Final Countdown series, look at the first four or five episodes, I believe it is.

times and laws of God. Now, what of the Ten Commandments has to do with time? There's only one, and that is the fourth commandment. And he thinks to change the times and laws of God from the seventh day to the first day. That is his whole prerogative, because there is one God who created the Ten Commandments, and there's a different God, if we could say, who is promoting Sunday observance. Now, we've seen this take place in Ezekiel when he sees through the hole in the wall and he sees that there's people bowing down towards the sun and they're worshiping Sunday and all of this. There's a huge distinction between the seal of God and the mark of the beast, but it's a very small thing. It might seem like a very small thing, but one promotes the God of heaven and the other is the one who is going to ignite the false revival. As Jesus was moving from the holy to the most holy place up in heaven. Now, if you don't know about this, you need to go back to some of our earlier videos. There's a literal sanctuary in heaven. And Jesus is ministering there. It talks about in Revelation. And he moved from the holy to the most holy. Now, we're told in the spirit of prophecy that when Christ moved with the Father into the most holy, someone

people who did not enter into the Most Holy with Christ and his Father, and those who stayed back in the holy place, Satan breathed on them, and they received his spirit. That is very scary. We can be deceived if we're not continually in the advancing light, what we just read of this loud cry message. We need to continue to grow and to study. And we need to go back to the old paths in order to understand that. Thus will the message of the third angel be proclaimed. As the time comes for the loud cry to be given, the Lord will work through humble instruments, leading the minds of those who consecrate themselves to his service. The laborers will be qualified rather by the unction of his spirit than by the training of literary institutions. This is the thing. God is going to teach the people the message. He's going to use simple means like Miller's rules. And he will show people the truth, not having to go and get a theological degree. The 14th rule of Miller literally says we do not need the Greek and Hebrew, which unfortunately is being touted as the only way that you can understand the scriptures. This takes it out of the hands of the people and leaves it in the hands of the leaders. And this is just what the Catholic Church did. They chained the Bible in, they kept it in Latin, they said, oh, you can only hear it from the mouth of a priest. That's not how the Bible was written. It was for the people. It was so that a farmer plowboy can understand it. A young child can read and understand. Men of faith and prayer will be consecrated to go forth with holy zeal, declaring the words which God gives them. The sins of Babylon will be laid open. The fearful results of a union of church and state, the inroads of spiritualism, the stealthy but rapid progress of the papal power, all will be unmasked. By these solemn warnings, the people will be stirred. Thousands upon thousands have never listened to words like these. As the controversy extends into new fields and the minds of the people are called to God's downtrodden law, Satan is astir. The power attending the message will only madden those who oppose it. So this isn't something that we should expect that people are not going to come up against. By every means at their command, they will endeavor to suppress the discussion of these vital questions. The church appeals to the strong arm of civil power. And in this work, papists and Protestants unite. This is what we're going to see. We're going to see the unification of all the churches into the state. As the movement for Sunday enforcement becomes more bold and decided, the law will be invoked against commandment keepers. They will be threatened with fines and imprisonment, and some will be offered positions of influence. Those who are arraigned before the courts make a strong vindication of the truth. Thus, light will be brought before thousands who otherwise would know nothing of these truths. Even when the opposing side tries to stop the message, it is actually giving it more power. Amen? It does not seem possible to us now that any should have to stand alone. I've had countless people say to me, but Mackenzie, not all of these things are so important. You talk about all these truths of the past, whether it be in the True Midnight Cry or Waymarks and High Heaps or the Eastern Question or many, many others. This quote will make this abundantly clear. We think it's just the Sabbath. It's not going to be just the Sabbath.

It says here, but if God has ever spoken by me, the time will come when we shall be brought before councils and before thousands of for his name's sake. And each one, not as a group, not as a collective, we can't let someone else do the studying and we just say amen. And each one will have to give the reason of his faith. So all of us need to know these truths for ourselves. We cannot rely on someone else. We cannot rely on a video, on a book that we read, someone else's experience. It has to be our experience. Then will come the severest criticism upon every position that has been taken for the truth. We need then to study the word of God that we may know why we believe the doctrines we advocate. She didn't say doctrine. She said doctrines. We must critically search the living oracles of Jehovah. We need to study so that we know why we believe the doctrines we do. And when the latter rain tries to come to you, which is doctrine, and you say, whoa, this is too much. If I don't hear it, I'm not accountable. You have refused the latter rain. A lot of people saying, Lord, give me the latter rain. I want to be ready for the latter rain. And then God gives them these truths. Someone comes to them and says, hey, look at what's the light from behind. We need the old paths. We need the foundations. We need the principles. We need all of these things. And they say, this is scary. I never heard this before. Seems new, even though it's old things. It's been so downtrodden that it seems new, even though it is the original. So again, we see this aspect here of Sunday law, no buy, no sell. We need to be getting ready to give this loud cry message. Now, this actually loud cry should extend even earlier than here, but I can't put it over top of the other words here. This loud cry really has been coming since here. And it's been building. The message has been being given to people. But then it needs to swell into a loud cry. Now, I want to bring in another interesting little point, and I just have a couple slides on this. But I want to trigger some thought because we talked about the mark of the beast, and there's another aspect to this fourth angel, which is health reform. How is medical missionary work connected to the third or angel and the loud cry? Some people might not even know that it's connected to the loud cry. The health reform is as closely related to the third angel's message as the arm to the body. Listen to that again. The health reform is as closely related to the third angel's message as the arm to the body. So can you remove the health message and medical missionary work from the third angel's message? Only if you want to rip your arms off. But the arm cannot take the place of the body. The proclamation of the third angel's message, the commandments of God and the testimony of Jesus is the burden of our work. The message is to be proclaimed with a loud voice and is to go to the whole world. The presentation of health principles must be united with this message. So we need to bring the health message into the third angel, but must not in any case be independent of it or in any way take the place of it. There must be a well-balanced

metrical development of the work in all its parts. There's those who do the health work and they're talking about health all the time, and they're doing medical missionary work and they're teaching people how to be healthy and they're treating people. But then they don't give them the third angel's message. They don't give them the loud cry. They don't give them all the messages connected. They don't give them the truth. They make healthy sinners is all they're doing. This cannot be. It's called medical missionary work. We need to understand that we're in the Day of Atonement. This is another aspect to the medical missionary health message. The Day of Atonement, they had a special diet. And we believe we're living in the Day of Atonement. This is why we eat the way we do, not only for health reasons, but because it is prophetic. Because there's a work to be done, and they go hand in hand. When you unite the health message with the gospel, it becomes so much more powerful. We all are called as Adventists to be, and anyone who proclaims Jesus is coming soon and believes in the truths and the end time messages and sees the events are called to give the three angels' messages along with the health message and be a medical missionary. We are all called, all. It doesn't matter if you're not a pastor, evangelist, a speaker, anything. We are all called to give the three angels' messages and the right arm of the gospel. This is for all of us to give. There must be a well-balanced, symmetrical development of the work in all its parts. I would have the health books occupy their proper place, but there are only one of many lines in the great work to be done. The Lord has sent his message to the world in books that contains the truth for the last days. Another imbalance is if we do the preaching without the health. If you're doing health and no gospel, you're a false medical missionary. And if you're evangelizing without health, then you're a false evangelist. Jesus did both. All the people of the past did both. This combination of the messages is so critical. And there's more aspects of this that we couldn't even get to in the study tonight. We must understand all facets of the loud cry. And this is the only way that we can actually give it, is if we have all aspects of it. So again, like I said, this is basically just an introduction to the loud cry, not even getting into all the little details, because there's so many facets of it. But the reality is, the loud cry is not a singular doctrine, okay? It is not a singular experience. It is something so complex and so incredible and beautiful. And it's going to shine so brightly, it will lighten the entire world. There's so much I want to say right now, but contemplate on these things. I'm going to leave you with this. I wish to tell you that soon there will be no work done in ministerial lines, but medical missionary work. The work of a minister is to minister. Our ministers are to work on the gospel plan of ministering. This is the thing. The last work is going to be connected to the medical missionary work. Why? Because it's going to be one-on-one. We're going to be doing such big evangelism in the cities, but as time continues, it's going to be smaller and narrower, and eventually one-on-one with the people. And we'll be

ministering to them directly. We know that the judgments that are coming, the pestilence, the all these things. Look at what happened half a decade ago. Doesn't feel like that long ago. And there's going to be a lot more of this. And the medical missionary line is going to be our wedge to giving this loud cry message to the people. Because people are going to say, wow, they knew this was coming. Wow, they're prepared. And medical missionary work is directly connected to country living. 100% connected to country living. And maybe that's something you didn't know either, that you could do medical missionary work and be totally city-based. That's not true. This message is a complete package, and it all goes together. That's why it says medical missionary work is so attached to the Third Angel's message, and the Third Angel's message is the country living message, is get out of the cities and be ready so that you do not take the mark of the beast. And this is the message we're going to give to the world. This is some of the parts of the loud cry. And we need to be ready and willing when the latter rain comes to you. Are you going to brace yourselves against it? Or are you going to say, wait, Lord, is this one of the truths that you're trying to show me? Is this one of the old paths that I had never seen before? Is this one of the principles that is coming back? We need to be ready for this loud cry. And we can't give it unless we have it. May God help us in this process, because time is short. But we're given the promise that what it took others years to learn, we will learn in a few months. This is an incredible thing, because it literally has taken me almost 2 decades in studying all of these things and learning about country living and medical missionary lines. And medical missionary work, you might not know, here we try and do all the aspects of the message. We have a market garden. We're doing training here. If you want to come for our farm apprenticeship program, we will teach you how to do homesteading, how to get ready for the no-buy-no-sell. Plus, we do medical missionary work as well. With the locals, we have things that we talk to people, we give them. We're working right now on a set of consultations that we're going to be able to offer to everybody online. I have someone sitting in the corner right over there who's working on them. This message that we have been given as Adventists is so precious, and we need to be willing to give it loudly, not conceal any aspect of it. We need to give it fully, without hesitation. Okay. Let's see what we have for questions.

Okay. So we had a question here. I'm going to take a drink of water. How do we get the latter rain? Well, if the latter rain is doctrine, then as we are studying, this is how we get the latter rain. Someone will come across your path. Maybe you'll see a video. Maybe you'll read something in the Bible and you'll say, wow, I never seen that before. Maybe you're using Miller's rules as you're reading, and then something comes out to you that you've never noticed. The latter rain is doctrine. Now we need to understand.

that there's a part of this that I really want to present on. Which is Miller's dream. I'm just going to reference it, but there's so many beautiful things in this dream. All the jewels were in this box, and Miller sees, and they're shining so brightly. The light from them is just amazing. Then people come in and they take the jewels out and they throw them all over the room and they cover them with rubbish. And then they get false jewels and start putting them in their place. And now nobody knows what the jewels are anymore. And this dream ends with the man with the dirt brush coming in, who's Jesus. And he takes all the rubbish and throws it out the window. And then he takes all the jewels and he puts them back into the chest. That process of putting back into the chest. And then Miller looks at it again and sees they are 10 times brighter than they were. That process is the receiving of the latter rain. This doctrine coming back and being put back into the chest, the truths being put back into their rightful place, repairing the breach, and the truths being given back to the people, and Laodicea not being Laodicean anymore. And the virgins not being sleeping anymore, but awake. And they are awakened to do what? Give the loud cry message. And we need to be digging and wrestling with these truths so that we become settled into them, sealed into them. As we are sealed, we settle into the truth so we cannot be moved. This is part of the process of how we receive the latter rain. We pray, God shows us, and the Holy Spirit leads us into all truth. And we must be humble and put away all preconceived ideas and just see, is it biblical? And is it in the spirit of prophecy? If it is, then I believe it. This is the process.

Okay, we're going to go to another question here. I'm just checking something. Now, okay, I'm just going to open up one more thing here.

Okay. So we have another question. Doesn't Ellen White say that the latter rain is the Holy Spirit? So here's the thing. Now we'll read this because they referenced Acts of the Apostles. If Ellen White says it, does it trump the Bible? That's a trick question. Is it less than the Bible? Should we believe the Bible over Ellen White? If the same Spirit guided both, are they not equal? Are the spirits different or are they equal spirits? So could they contradict each other? So when Deuteronomy 32:2 says the doctrine is rain, or the rain is doctrine, could she contradict that and one or the other be right or wrong? That would be a problem. So let me read. I'm going to bring it up on the screen here.

Is it true that the time of the end, when God's work in the earth is closing, the earnest efforts put forth by consecrated believers under the guidance of the Holy Spirit are to be accompanied by special tokens of divine favor? Under the figure of the early and the latter rain that falls in eastern lands at seed time and harvest, the Hebrew prophet foretold the bestowal of spiritual grace in extraordinary measure upon God's church. The outpouring of the Spirit in the days of the apostles was the beginning of the early or former rain, and glorious was the result. To the end of time, the presence of the Spirit is to abide with the true church. And then it just continues here. This outpouring of the Spirit is likened to the falling of the latter rain, and it is for this added power that Christians are to send their petitions to the Lord for the harvest. In the time of the latter rain, in response, the Lord shall make bright clouds and give them showers of rain. He will cause to come down the rain, the former rain, and the latter rain. Now, we're actually going to talk about this in a later study on the loud cry. But, okay. Now, the Bible says that the rain is doctrine. Now, who are we told leads us into all true doctrine? Well, that's the Holy Spirit, right? Now, let me go to another reference. It says here, oops, I lost my place. One second. Where did it go? Let me search it here. Okay, here's this. Now look here.

them and be watered with these amazing doctrines and truths from the Word of God. Does that make sense to everybody? Now, also, I'm going to read another thing here. This is from, let me pull it up. We're going to go to Job 29. Job 29. Job 29, verse 22 to 20 and 23. Let's make this a bit bigger. And I'm not sure why it is grayed out on the bottom here. Okay. After my words, they spake not again, and my speech dropped upon them. And they waited for me as for the rain, and they opened their mouth wide as for the latter rain. So this is the word of God. This is the doctrine. These are the truths that are coming. So I hope that gives you a little bit of clarity between the two. It's not separate and distinct, but the Holy Spirit won't be even noticed. The manifestation won't be understood in the latter rain because people are not growing in the truths and actively on the forward course. Okay. Good question. We have another question. Do humans give the loud cry? This is a very fascinating question. Wow, where do I even begin? I'm going to try and make this short, but this is actually a big question. This person might not realize it. The short answer is yes. The short answer is emphatically yes. Now, every message that has been given by an individual. If not, it would not have a literal historical fulfillment, and it would be an ethereal concept that we could not point to. So when we're talking about the first angel's message, this actually had a real historical literal event. According to Miller's rules, it must. And the angels of Revelation 14. Now, I talk about this in the Judgment Day series. So if you haven't, go to judgmentdaydocumentary.com so that you can take a look at this in more detail. Go to the first angel's message, second angel's message, Midnight Cry, all of this. And it'll get extremely clear. Now, the final message, the loud cry message, the fourth angel's message has to be given by people too. Because God works with people, right? Now, is it because he needs us or because we need it? It's because we need it. And we need to share. So this is an important thing. Now, each of those messages were given by a specific individual first. And this message will be given by people, a loud cry. All the people who are going to accept the latter rain and see the truths be put back in the chest like Miller's dream in early writings. I think it's around page 40 or 50 or so. They will be part of giving this loud cry. This isn't an ethereal thing, an angel thing. Yes, angels will help guide God's people. His Holy Spirit is going to lead you into all truth. But we are called to give this message. We are called to actually give the loud cry to the people, to the world. And I'll probably be talking about this in more detail when we're talking about the loud cry coming soon in the next couple weeks here. Will the mainline SDA speakers accept the latter rain?

I'm asking because they teach the Sunday law and present truth. The answer is maybe. The answer is actually not maybe. The answer is actually yes and no. And why? Okay. Let me pull up a few quotations. Okay. This is quite a question. I don't want to answer this lightly. So give me a moment here to pull up some important quotes for this.

I might take a little bit too long to find these quotes. Let's see here. Now, we did read a reference that it will come to those. Let me go back to the slides here, and let me just quickly go check it.

Okay, so I'm going to share my screen again. And give me 1 second. Okay.

There is to be in the church is a wonderful manifestation of the power of God. We read this already, but it will not move upon those who have not humbled themselves before the Lord and open the door of the heart by confession and repentance. In the manifestation of that power which lightens the earth with the glory of God, they will see only something which in their blindness. This is Laodicea. And here's the problem. Laodicea is not liberals. Laodicea is those preaching Sunday law and present truth. And that might seem like that might blow your mind right there. But Laodicea thinks they're rich and increased with goods. The problem is they're missing Miller's rules. They're missing the foundations. They're missing these key things, the platform, the principles. They're missing this. And if we only have, okay, so that reminds me of another quote that I'm going to have to read here. Let me search it before I finish. Okay.

Okay, I have this next quote ready now. We must humble ourselves. The power shines with the glory of God. They only see something which in their blindness they think dangerous, something which will arouse their fears, and they will brace themselves to resist it. Because the Lord does not work according to their ideas and expectations.

patience. Why, they say, should we not know the Spirit of God? We've been Adventists for 30, 40, 50 years. We've been evangelists and everything else. And now you're coming with this. When we have been in the work so many years. So like I said, the answer is yes and no. And that's the sad truth, is that the answer is yes and no. Now, I'm going to read this next quote here. This is so important, guys. This is so important. We must have an experience which we do not now possess. And this experience, look, so I saw that those who had no experience in the first and second angels' messages must receive them from those who had an experience and followed down through the messages. I'm going to tell you right now, this is the only way that you can have the experience. This is the only way, is you have to go to those who had the experience. And none of us living have had the experience, because none of us are that old to have gone through the experience of 1840 to 44. And if you're not that old, and if you weren't alive, you have to read those who were. And this is how they will get the experience. The problem is, we're learning from theologians, from pastors and evangelists, and those pastors, evangelists, and theologians never learned the message from those who had the experience. They learned it from each other. And that's not how we're supposed to do it. Now, let me continue. As Jesus was crucified, so I saw that these messages have been crucified. And there's going to be tons of people saying that this is craziness. Yes, it's been crucified. And as the disciples declared that there was salvation in no other name under heaven given among men, so also should the servants of God faithfully and fearlessly declare that those who embrace but a part, also known as present truth, Sunday law, health message, any one of those pieces of the truths connected with the third message must gladly embrace the first, second, and third messages as God has given them, or have no part nor lot in the matter. Oh boy. I'm wondering, this is so important, guys. Okay, I'm gonna do it here. I'm gonna take it full circle. Okay, hopefully whoever asked this question is still online, because this was, or if not, then it's for whoever is still online. Okay. This one is going to be super important.

Okay. Just give me one moment. Just pulling this up here. Okay. That's not the original. Let me find the original here. Okay.

This, what I'm about to say right now, everybody needs to pay close attention.

Okay. Our next conference was in Fairhaven. Brother Bates and wife were present. It was quite a good meeting. On our return to Brother Nichols, the Lord gave me a vision and showed me that the truth must be made plain upon tables, and it would cause many to decide for the truth by the three angels' messages. So Ellen White is saying here that the three angels' messages, the full three angels' messages, not the part, not the one where she said, where is it here? Right here. Embrace but a part of the truths connected with the third message. Much gladly embrace the first, second, and third messages as God has given them, or have no part nor lot in the matter. The problem is people want a part of the messages. They're not willing to take the sacrifice or the abuse or the criticism that the full message will give. And so they give a part, but Ellen White is saying there shouldn't be allowed to give a part. They need to give the whole thing. And where does she say the whole thing is? Decided for the truth by the three angels' messages, which the two former being made plain upon tables. So, if you don't know what I'm about to say, this might shock you. And if you've never heard that quote before, right here, this is exactly what she is referring to. The first two messages, the first and second angel's message being made plain upon tables, the 1843 chart. And if you haven't heard me talk about this already, go back to the Judgment Day series. I have a full study on the 43 chart and a full study on the 50 chart. Now, then she says, Brother Nichols is going to put the third message onto a chart, and that is this one. So these two charts together contain the first, second, and third angel's message in its entirety. Now, this becomes terrifying for a lot of people. And I'm just being honest right here. Remember, they said when the fourth angel comes, which is a repeat of the three angels, and re-emphasizing these old truths, they will brace themselves and it'll arouse their fears. And this, what is depicted right here, literally is the embodiment of a lot of people's fears. They see this and they get scared. Why? Because that's what we're told will happen. Because Laodicea is so blind. They see this and it just arouses their fears. They need eyes to have. But this is the messages, she says. I just read you the quotes. I'm not making this up. Go back and watch Judgment Day, the presentation on the 43 and 50 chart. And this will become abundantly clear. Now, okay, I think I will leave that there for now. And that is a lot to think about. We'll talk more about this when we talk about the latter, the loud cry in the upcoming presentations. But great question. The thing is, we need to be humble and we need to be willing to accept the truth that God established and brought us out of all the other churches with. And if you look at this with sincerity and truth, there's only one, there's only certain things that it points to. Get your rules, get your history, and gain the experience from those who went through the experience, and this will become abundantly clear. Let me read one more.

Now, this should worry us. I'm going to share my screen again. But those who look for miracles as sign of divine guidance are in grave danger of deception. It is stated in the word that the enemy will work through his agents who have what? Departed from the faith. Who's that? That is ex-evangelists, pastors, ministers who were once in the truth. And they will seemingly work miracles even to bring fire out of heaven in the sight of men. So literally, these ex-leaders in the church are going to depart from the faith, go onto the side of the opposition, that's another Ellen White quote, and they are going to bring fire down from heaven and work miracles to deceive and have people take the mark of the beast. That is terrifying. Okay. Someone said, is that false revival happening now? That's an easy one. Emphatically, yes. Because the loud cry is right now trying to swell. And this message has been trying to come in since 2001. Go back. I did several studies on this in the Judgment Day study series and the Final Countdown about 2001. And why it is so incredibly a prophetic date and in the Bible. And this started the messages coming back to God's people and waking them up. It was a wake-up call. And before the loud cry is fully being able to be given to say, don't receive the mark of the beast and all the other aspects that are part of it, this false revival has to come. And this false revival is the same revival that is going to enforce the Sunday law. And absolutely, we see this happening right now. Okay. Let's see. We'll take one more here. The quote you had from Early Writings 261 about being called out from the fallen churches included nominal Adventists. My question is, this time now come. Now, nominal Adventist actually doesn't mean Seventh-day Adventist. It means people who are looking for Christ coming. So this is all of the churches that believe that Jesus is coming, not Seventh-day Adventist churches. I just want to clarify that. But absolutely, at any point in time, because the first time that this message was given was in 1843, the come out of Babylon. That was the second angel's message. The next time is going to be the fourth angel. And this is starting to happen, but it's going to swell into a loud cry once the persecution starts coming, once God people, the select group of people to give the message, and the shaking has already commenced and the sealing has taken place. Now he has a people that can give a united front, and they can give this loud cry unitedly to the world. Judgment starts at the house of God, and then it goes to the world. And when it goes to the world and we give this loud cry harvest message, then we'll be fully calling all the different people out of the churches and say, come and get out of Babylon. Babylon was also a city. Say, come out of the city into the country so that you don't need to receive the mark of the beast. And so while we can't buy or sell, we are in the antitypical ark in our country property and raising our own provisions. So there is much more, like I said, that

we could talk on these topics. I want to do a special series of presentations because it's going to take more than one. And if you would like to join in on something like that, then please email us, call us, and ask to be put on a list to join this. So thank you so much, everyone, for joining on this study again. These truths are so precious, and we need to be studying like we have never studied before. We need to be sharing these things with our friends, with our family, with everybody that we know. We should not be concealing the truth. We should be sharing the truth and not be ashamed of it. We don't want to hide our light under a bush. We want to let it shine so that it has power and does that final work that Revelation 18 talks about. God bless. Have a good night, and we'll see you in the next one.

This recipe doesn't have to sit for 18 hours. It only has to sit for 3 in total. I don't know if it'll work out. I've never tried this before, so I'm trying something new. I've never actually made a no-knead bread. My bread recipe is totally different, and I really love it. But I thought, hey, I'll give this one a try and see how it goes, and I'll just adjust it as needed. So I've got my wheat here. This is wheat that we mill ourselves, and we actually have it available for sale. So if you'd like to buy our 100% organic wheat, you can in our store, and we can ship it to you. But anyway, I will grab this wheat. This is hard red spring wheat. And actually, before I put the wheat in, I'm going to put the activated yeast into the bowl and some honey and some warm water and get that started first. So I actually only have quick rise yeast. So the recipe calls for traditional, and we will try and see how this works with quick rise instead. So it calls for a teaspoon of activated yeast, 3 cups of whole wheat flour. 1, 2, 3. Grab a teaspoon of salt. All right. And then we'll just add the water and get that going. All right, I've put in a generous amount of honey, a little bit more than 2 teaspoons, which I think is okay because I don't mind a sweet bread. All right. I don't know. Unfortunately, the recipe is in Fahrenheit, and it's like 110 degrees Fahrenheit. I have no idea what that feels like, but it feels warm. Okay, I'm going to put the water into the flour and mix it together and then let it sit.

a very wet wheat, and it makes the most delicious moist breads. But sometimes, if you're trying to mimic a recipe, you need to add a little extra flour than the recipe calls for, just to allow for that extra moisture content. All right, so this looks about right. We're just gonna let that sit there for an hour. I'll put a cloth on it and a paper saran wrap, and it'll be good to go. All right, the bread is done. I'm gonna put it to the side and let it sit for an hour. Right here is the bread. It's sat for an hour. And now we are supposed to open it. And just roll it into a ball. A happy little ball. All right, there's my ball. And then we put the saran wrap back on and we leave it for another hour or two. I'm going to roll it up one more time and throw this in. I already put the Dutch oven in the oven so that I could get it preheated. So I'm gonna Dutch oven this thing. So you're supposed to just shape it into a ball. I need some flour on my hands. And then flour on top. And then you just

and turning this into a happy little loaf. Adding tension on top, squeezing and tucking, squeezing and tucking. I'm just gonna put a score line in it, and I'm gonna put another one. Wow, this is looking so good. I've never done this before, actually, like this. I've always done just like bread pan versions. I'm gonna put some design into it, because why not? This knife is super sharp. Here's my cute little Dutch oven. I actually really love the color. This goes here. Take the lid off the Dutch oven. And then I'm gonna somehow transfer this sweet little thing onto, round it back up again, parchment. I'm gonna put that parchment in the Dutch oven. I'm gonna cook this little thing 20 to 30 minute, lid on. Here, I'll let you guys see what I'm doing. Anyway, all I have been drinking is orange juice today. No food, because it's still day 12 of the cleanse and I'm coming off. So the first day to come off, you have to drink orange juice. So seems to be working. Or it's the excitement that soon I will be able to eat again. I don't know. Either way, I seem to be full of energy. It looks like I didn't have the oven hot enough. It needs to be at 450 for 20 to 30 minutes. So I just increased it to, I don't know why it's working right now. It seems that it's actually at temperature. So I'll just do 450 and hopefully it's good. So it's at 410 right now. Let's get this bread out of the oven. There it is. There it is. Here's our little bread. Isn't that awesome? Alrighty, well, I'm very happy with that bread. I don't think I showed you the bread finish. I put it in this plastic bag here, but it turned out perfect. I really like it. That's how it looks on the outside. It's crispy on the outside and it's squishy in the inside. It smells really, really good. And that's just 100% whole wheat. It's sweet. I think I might add a little bit of oil next time because the recipe didn't have any oil in it, but I think I'll add oil and then it'll be perfect. So anyway, thank you very much for joining me. This was Tabea's Kitchen, and have a wonderful day. See you in the next video. Bye-bye.

Tonight we're going to talk about the seven seals, and then we're going to have another talk on the seven trumpets. And these are thunderous issues. Now, the seven seals are dealt with mainly in chapter 6, but to set the stage for the seven seals, there are two other chapters, chapters 4 and 5. And of course, it is important to remember that the chapters themselves say nothing, because the numbers in the Bible were added afterwards. The Bible wasn't written like

that the Bible was written as a block. So you cannot really divide it up into the numbers. The numbers are just convenient for finding where you are and how to find a particular text. The Lamb opened one of the seals. Now before he opens the seals to tell us what will happen on this earth, he first gives us a view of the great throne room in heaven. One of the most picturesque views of the throne room of the universe. Just imagine having a look into that tremendous seat of power. Revelation 4 verse 1. After this I looked, and behold, a door was opened in heaven, and the first voice which I had heard was, as it were, of a trumpet talking with me, which said, come up hither, and I will show you things which must be hereafter. So here you have the prophetic view. And immediately I was taken in the spirit, and behold, a throne was set in heaven, and one sat on the throne. But after thy hardness and impenitent heart, treasurest up unto thyself wrath against the day of wrath and revelation of the righteous judgments of God, in the day when God shall judge the secrets of men by Jesus Christ according to my gospel, Romans 2 verse 5 and 16. What has that got to do with the great throne room? Well, the great throne room is the seat of the King of the universe. And that King of the universe is also the judge of the universe. So before God permits us to look into what is going to happen on this earth, and to look at the apostasies that will come, and the terrible things that men will do, he gives us a view of his majesty and his power, and he gives us the view that in spite of the fact that it looks as if the other side is winning, he's in control. And finally, he will be the judge. And there will come a judgment. So there will be a judgment, an investigation, a pronouncement of judgment, and then will come an executive judgment. And when that executive judgment comes, we better be on the right side. For we must all appear before the judgment seat of Christ, that everyone may receive the things done in his body. 2 Corinthians 5:10. Make no mistake, Jesus is in control. God is in control. Acts 17 verse 31, because he has appointed a day in which he will judge the world in righteousness by that man whom he has ordained, whereof he has given assurance unto all men, in that he has raised him from the dead. Make no mistake, Jesus will one day put an end to sin. Revelation 4 verse 3, and he that sat was to look upon like a jasper and a sardine stone, and there was a rainbow around about the throne in the sight like unto an emerald. It is inexplicable to explain the glory that John sees here in the throne room of God. And around about the throne were 24 seats. 24 seats around the throne. And upon the seats I saw 24 elders sitting, clothed in white raiment, and they had on their heads crowns of gold. So here are 24 individuals sitting around the throne of God. And out of the throne proceeded lightnings and thunders and voices. He cannot even explain the glory that he sees. He just sees flashes of light and the voice of God like thunder. And there were seven lamps of fire burning before the throne, which are the seven spirits of God. Now we explained this before. God is one. There is one spirit. But the seven represents the time periods. As we went through them, God is in control in all ages, including the one we are living in now. Now, who are these 24 elders? Now, in the earthly sanctuary, there were also 24 elders, and we read about it in the book of Chronicles, chapter 24, verse 7. And it tells us the lot fell and came forth to Europe, and second to Jediah, and then it goes through them all, the third and the fourth and the fifth and the sixth and the seventh, and it tells us who these elders were that were chosen, and it details every single one right through.

down to verse 19 and 23-24 elders. These were the orderings of them in their service to come into the house of the Lord according to their manner, under Aaron their father, as the Lord God of Israel had commanded him. So in the earthly sanctuary, there were 24 elders that officiated with the high priest, who was Aaron. So if the earthly was a type of the heavenly, then in the heavenly there are 24 elders who officiate with the high priest, who is Jesus, in the heavenly sanctuary. It would be interesting to know who they are, but of course we are not told who they are, but we can speculate some. Revelation 4:6, and before the throne there was a sea of glass. He just sees this magnificent light that you could walk on, like unto crystals, and in the midst of the throne and around about the throne were four beasts full of eyes before and behind. Now, who are they? And the first beast was like a lion, and the second like a calf, and the third beast had the face of a man, and the fourth beast like a flying eagle. And the four beasts had each of them six wings about him, and they were full of eyes within, and they rest not day and night, saying, Holy, holy, holy, Lord God Almighty, which was and is to come. Interesting statement. So who are they? Well, in Isaiah chapter 6, verse 2, we have another statement that can help us. It says, above it stood the seraphims. Each one had six wings. With two, he covered his face, and with twain, two, he covered his feet, and with twain, he did fly. So we're talking about cherubims. These are an order of angelic beings. They were so magnificent and so imposing, and they looked so powerful that John describes them as beasts, and he gives them the attributes of the lion and the calf and the man and the flying eagle. But you can see with what reverence they stand before God. It gives you an idea of the holiness of God. Now, who do they represent? Well, the traditional view is that the lion stands for strength. The calf stands for endurance, the man for intelligence, and the flying eagle for swiftness. So they can see all things around them, they are aware of all things, and they are the ones closest to God, covering cherubs, if you like. Another view is that they reflect the attributes of Christ. You see, the lion is a symbol of a king, and Jesus is the king. The calf, or the heifer, is the one that serves, that pulls the plow, if you like. And so it is a symbol of Christ the servant. The man, he has the appearance of a man. Christ became man for us, so it represents his humanity. And the flying eagle in the scriptures is used as a symbol of divinity. Jesus says, I will lift you up as an eagle. Under the wings you will be. So it's a symbol of divinity. It's interesting that the occult world uses these four symbols also for its deity. So, if Satan was a covering cherub, and he is now a fallen angel, then he wanted to be like the Most High, then it's interesting that these are the attributes which he claims for himself as well. So you see, if you see symbols, sometimes we freak about all the symbols, but many of them are actually drawn from the scriptures, and Satan is counterfeiting them to his own purposes. But in the throne room of God, you see the Lamb of God. He is king, he is servant, he is human, he became man for us, but he is divine. That would be the symbolism. And when those beasts give glory and honor and thanks to him that sat on the throne who liveth forever and ever, the 24 elders fall down before him that sat on the throne and worship him. Very interesting. That liveth forever and ever and cast their crowns before the throne, saying, Thou art worthy, O

Lord, to receive glory and honor and power, for thou hast created all things, and for thy pleasure they are and were created. Now the Bible is very clear as to who the Creator is. All things were created by the word of Jesus Christ, says the Bible. But we will deal with that in another lecture. And I saw in the right hand of him that sat on the throne a book written within and on the backside, sealed with seven seals. Chapter 5, verse 1. And I saw a strong angel proclaiming with a loud voice, "Who is worthy to open the book and to loose the seals thereof?" And no man in heaven, so there are some people in heaven, nor in the earth, neither under the earth, so none of the dead either would have qualified, no matter how good they were, whether they were Abraham's or whether they were King David's or whether they were Adam himself, none of them qualified, was able to open the book, neither to look thereon. So who were these people that he saw in heaven? Now, the cherubs, we can understand, they were angels. But the 24 elders? Well, the Bible says that when Jesus rose from the dead, the graves were opened. Isn't that right? And the first fruits rose from the dead. And the Bible says when he entered into heaven, when he ascended into heaven, he took captives in his train. Isn't that right? So people that had been redeemed throughout the ages were raised from the dead at that stage and went with him to heaven. The Bible also tells us that there are some other individuals in heaven. Enoch, for example, was translated without seeing death and was taken up into heaven. Isn't that right? Elijah, as a representative of those who will be translated after the flood, was also taken up by the chariots of God into heaven. Isn't that right? So Elijah is there. And then there's an interesting verse in Judah where Michael argues with Satan over the body of Moses. So Moses had a special resurrection and was taken up into heaven. And that is why Elijah and Moses could appear on the Mount of Transfiguration and support Christ in the time of his agony before he went through the episodes that confronted him in his final hours. So there are a number of individuals in heaven. And of those, obviously, there are 24 that serve in the heavenly sanctuary as the 24 elders. Who exactly? We do not know. We could speculate that Moses might be one of them, or that Elijah and Enoch, but the other names, we just don't have them. We'll see one day. We'll find out who they were. But interesting story. So the earthly, a type of the heavenly. But no man was worthy to open the seals. Whether he was worthy enough in the eyes of God to have been taken up into heaven made no difference. Because no man in heaven and no man on earth and no man under the earth that had ever lived would have been worthy to open the seals. But fortunately, there is a solution. Revelation 5 verse 4, "And I wept much because no man was found worthy to open and to read the book, neither to look thereon." Now this document was sealed with seven seals. In the old days, they used to seal, in Roman times, a testament, a last will and testament with seven seals. And of course, if that is not opened, then there is no inheritance. So if the seven sealed book is not opened, there is no inheritance and we are forever lost. That is why he wept. But if they could be opened and the will be read and there be an execution of the will, then we could be redeemed. And there is only one who left a will and testament and lives in order to receive it. Because normally when you die and you leave a will and testament,

You have to depend on someone else to open it, isn't that right? And to execute it. And if the only one who can inherit it is the one who died, well, then you have a problem, because the one who's dead is dead and can't inherit it anymore. Unless, of course, he is God and has been resurrected through his own power. Wow. And so we find that one of the elders said unto me, "Weep not, behold, the Lion of the tribe of Judah, the Root of David, has prevailed to open the book and to loose the seven seals thereof." So all is not lost. The God-man is there. And I beheld, and lo, in the midst of the throne. So what does that make him? If he is in the midst of the throne, well, then he's sitting in the seat of deity. "And of the four beasts, and in the midst of the elders, stood a lamb as it had been slain, having seven horns," horn the seat of power, "kingship over all the ages." He is a king. If you look in the book of Daniel, you'll see that a horn stands for a king or a kingdom. "And seven eyes he sees throughout the ages, which are the seven spirits of God sent forth into all the earth," not part of it. Verse 7, "And he came and took the book out of the right hand of him that sat upon the throne. And when he had taken the book, the four beasts and the 24 elders fell down before the Lamb, having every one of them harps and golden vials full of odors, which are the prayers of the saints." So the prayers of the saints are represented as incense. And the merit of Christ makes the prayers acceptable to God. Wonderful imagery that we have here. And heavenly music fills the throne room as they worship the Lamb. And they sung a new song, saying, "Thou art worthy to take the book and to open the seals thereof, for thou wast," and here's the answer, "slain, and hast redeemed us to God by thy blood." So, these 24 elders that are saying this, were they humans or were they angels? They must have been humans. Why? Because they are redeemed. That's right. So we know that there are humans in heaven right now who were redeemed, and the ones that are in heaven are those that went up in the first fruits, as we said, and the three that we know of that the Bible mentions that were translated or had a special resurrection. "For thou wast slain and hast redeemed us to God by thy blood out of every kindred and tongue and people and nation." That gets rid of all exclusivity. So there are some that believe today that salvation is by birth. Have you noticed that there are people like that? People who believe in salvation by birth. They say, "I belong to the right race," or "I belong to the right ethnic group, therefore I am saved." The Jews had that particular theology. And there are many groups in the world today who believe that they are saved as a consequence of their particular stature. There are many interesting beliefs out there. Salvation by name, salvation by hat. But I won't get into that. So he's the one that redeems us by his blood out of every kindred, tongue, and people and nation, lest we should boast that one is better than another. "And has made us unto our God kings and priests, and we shall reign on the earth." Fascinating text. "We shall reign on the earth. And I beheld, and I heard the voice of many angels around about the throne and the beasts and the elders, and the number of them was 10,000 times 10,000 and thousands of thousands." So we're dealing with billions here. "Saying with a loud voice, Worthy is the Lamb that was slain to receive power and riches and wisdom and strength and honor and glory and blessing." So you have this tremendous view of the scene in heaven showing that the final victor is going to be who?

Jesus Christ. So we have nothing to fear. It's interesting that God gives us this view, and then he shifts the emphasis to tell us what's going to happen on this earth. And the two are in such contrast with each other that it's scary. Scary. And one might believe that Christianity is the loser on this issue. Did you know that the greatest apparent victory for Satan was his greatest defeat? When he had Jesus nailed to that cross and he was triumphing in his power and glory, he actually sounded his death knell. And so it will be with the whole Christian church. The greatest apparent defeat will be turned by the merits of Jesus Christ into the greatest victory that the universe has ever seen. Make no mistake, Jesus is in control. And when we go through the next lectures, remember those words, because there are going to be some scary things we are going to talk about. But we can whistle and smile and sing hymns because we know the outcome already. And every creature which is in heaven and on earth and under the earth, and such as though are in the sea, that's the symbol of the nations, and all that are in them heard, I saying, blessing and honor and glory and power be unto him that sitteth upon the throne and unto the Lamb forever and ever. It'll be a universal eternal kingdom. And the four beasts, the cherubs, said, Amen. And the four

to go through seven time periods. Now, the time periods obviously recapitulate what we saw before when we dealt with the seven churches, because the seven churches tell us about the nature of God's church. With all its defects, God doesn't hide anything, and he tells us this is what's going to happen to the church. Now, these horses represent something else. They're going to recapitulate the same time periods, but they're going to concentrate on the message, on the gospel herald. So not so much the position of the church that is to herald the information, but the actual message that has to go out to the world. And Satan, of course, is as opposed to that message as he was to the Son of God. He hates it with a passion. So when this horse goes out white, what is the color white? What does it represent? Righteousness. The Bible tells us it represents righteousness. And there is nobody righteous but Christ. And he has a bow in his hand. So there are a number of symbols that we can look at. And then there is another rider, one with a red horse. Then there is a black one. And then there is a dead one with a dead rider. So who are these riders? Revelation 6 verse 1 and 2. And I saw when the Lamb opened one of the seals, and behold, a white horse, and he that sat on him had a bow, there's a clue, and a crown, there's another clue, and was given unto him, and he went forth conquering and to conquer. So there's a war here. This is a war. You go out to conquer in a war situation. Psalm 64 verse 7 will give us a clue. But God shall shoot at them with an arrow. Who shall shoot? God. Suddenly shall they be wounded. So who's the one who has the bow? It's God. Was the Lord displeased against the rivers? Was thine anger against the rivers? Was thy wrath against the sea, and that thou didst ride upon thine horses and thy chariots of salvation? Thy bow, there we have the clue, was made quite naked, according to the oaths of the tribes, even thy word, Selah, thou didst cleave the earth with rivers. Habakkuk chapter 3, verse 8 and 9. Hey, we have a nice clue. Is God concerned with conquering the planet in terms of earthly thinking? No. This is a message. It's the word of God, and the arrow is the one that shoots and brings the gospel into the heart. And the first message that went out when Jesus started his fledgling church was the message of salvation through Jesus Christ, and it went out with power and purity, because God had cleansed for himself a people that were willing to stand for righteousness and truth, the early church. So the gospel herald that went out was unadulterated. Everybody knew that Jesus Christ was Lord. He alone was able to save, and that through his blood we are redeemed. That is the story that went out into the world to bring the gospel herald. So it's a conquering faith. White represents a pure faith. A white woman, the woman dressed in white in Revelation, represents truth in its purity. The bride that has been redeemed and washed in the blood of the Lamb. If you continue in the faith, grounded and settled, and be not moved away from the hope of the gospel, which you have heard, and which was preached to every creature which is under heaven. Colossians 1 verse 23. It's very important. If you accept this message, and you are anchored on the rock so that you cannot be moved, then you are settled in the truth. And in order to be settled in the truth so that you cannot be moved, you have to know the word of God and you have to eat it. That means to internalize it and to act accordingly. And we will see that
To be so settled in the truth that you cannot be moved is a very important point that we'll be dealing with in a moment.

So the second seal is opened, and here comes a red horse. Red is the color of what? Sacrifice. It's the color of blood. It's the color of sacrifice. So when we looked at the seven churches, the first one was Ephesus. Do you remember? And it was a church that had a good message. And it was a pure doctrine. And they had discernment. They could see who those were that called themselves Jews, Christians, and were not. And who tried to infiltrate even at that early stage. But discernment kept them out. And then came another church that was called Smyrna. Do you remember that? Myr. And what happened there? There was a time of great persecution, and the blood flowed. So here, blood is flowing, and the reason why this blood is flowing is because Satan is counteracting the gospel message, and he's doing everything in his power to corrupt it. Those true to principle would rather die than give it up, and those not true to principle, what would they do? They would start compromising. And so the road to compromise was slowly opened. And the red gospel horse went out. And there went out another horse that was red. And power was given to him that sat thereon to take peace from the earth. And that they should kill one another. And there was given unto him a great sword. Now what is the sword? The word of God. So that's the issue, the word of God. Out it goes, it says one thing, this brings about war. And war is painful, war leads to death, and some people get tired of the process. So a blood-stained faith is the next one. It's a time of great persecution, Roman persecution, with Nero, and all the issues we dealt with when we dealt with the churches. So it covers the same time period up to the time of Constantine, when persecution was the method to get rid of the gospel herald. And when he had opened the third seal, I heard the third beast say, "Come and see." And I beheld, and lo, a black horse. And he that sat on him had a pair of balances in his hand. And I heard a voice in the midst of the four beasts say, "A measure of wheat for a penny, and three measures of barley for a penny, and see that thou hurt not the oil and the wine." These are interesting symbols. So here is a balance, and the color is black. Now, black is obviously the opposite of white. Isn't that right? So something is happening to taint the whiteness of the pure gospel herald. It becomes black. And there's something that becomes very scarce. Wheat and barley. And then there is something else that is in trouble. Wine and oil. Now these symbols stand, all of them stand for the gospel herald. You see, the wheat is a symbol of Jesus Christ. Jesus Christ was born in Bethlehem. Bethlehem, the bread basket. Jesus says, "I am the bread of life." Jesus is the living bread that comes down from heaven. So the bread is in trouble. And the barley was the first harvest that took place in Israel, the barley harvest. In fact, the wave offering was from barley sheaves. And it represents also the resurrection in Jesus Christ and the body of Christ, the herald. So the wheat and the barley will become scarce. The gospel message of salvation in Christ is under pressure. But God is still working. And he says, "Do not harm the oil and the wine." What does the oil stand for? It's the symbol of the Holy Spirit. It was poured into the candlestick so that the world might have the light of truth. And wine is a symbol of

doctrine. Jesus says, you cannot pour new wine into old wineskins. You cannot pour the great message of salvation in Christ into a mold that will not contain it. So the wine is a symbol of the gospel. Jesus also says, I am the vine, you are the branches. He is the one that gives us life through his gospel herald. So these are the issues that are being put under pressure, compromised, if you like. So the black horse obviously represents a time when the word of God becomes scarce. And this is when the compromise issue comes in. So this is the time when Constantine married paganism to Christianity. So it's a compromised faith if we follow the same time periods. Take heed, therefore, unto yourselves and to all the flock to feed the church of God, for I know this, that after my departing shall grievous wolves enter in amongst you. So by the way, how early in the church would corrupting influences come in? Right in the beginning. Right in the beginning. There was a man called Simon Magus. Do you remember him in the Bible? And he thought he could buy the power of God with his money. Do you remember that? And Peter rebuked him to his face. And he was upset about it. He was very upset about it. And Simon Magus was from Sumeria. And he had a taint of Babylonian wisdom. And if we go into the history as we see in the future, he was probably the father of Gnosticism. And Gnosticism is the issue where Christ is made less than he is so that we can become greater than we are, in a nutshell. And Gnosticism was the thorn in the flesh of early Christianity, and Gnosticism is the controlling factor today, as we will see in future lectures. The cross of Christ was the divide of history. But it cast down the truth to the ground, and it practiced and it prospered. Daniel 8 verse 12, there would come a power that would destroy the gospel herald. Salvation through Christ alone was replaced by the requirements of the church. So that's basically what happened. And the church set itself up as the mediator between man and God. Instead of going directly to Christ, you went through the church. A very sad day. God had given a law, and man had the effrontery to change the law of God to suit his own needs. So in the churches we have St. Peter, or was it Jupiter? Well, actually it came straight out of a temple of Jupiter. In the churches, Mary became a mediatrix, a mediator. And the church teaches that nobody can be saved except through the merits of Mary. That's very strange. So all these issues came in, and they were a mingling of paganism and Christianity. The Bible says quite clearly, there is no other name under heaven and earth whereby you may be saved except the name Christ Jesus. There is no other name. So all these other mediators started coming in, and where the pagans had many, many, many gods, so they just developed many, many, many, many saints. And then you could, if you had a problem in your life and you came short on merit, salvation by works, in order to enter into heaven, well, then you could borrow from the excessive merit of those who had gone before you. This is doctrine of the Church of the Middle Ages. And it is doctrine today. And so you could borrow, if you like, take for yourself a deep spoon of the merit of the saints that had gone before to augment the paucity of your

your own merit. Is that biblical? Or does each one stand before God in the judgment and gives an account for what he has done in the flesh, yes or no? Yes, of course. And so all these saints were created, and then eventually the saints became specialized, and that specialization is exactly the same as that you had in paganism. One God was specialist in taking care of you during traveling. Another one was a specialist in taking care of your financial needs, and so you had various gods. And so today, if you want to travel, well, it's good to have a St. Christopher around, because that might just, you know, help you in your travels. So, this is a church of compromise. And with Jesus Christ, there can be no compromise. Either he is Lord of Lords and King of Kings, or he is not. And that is the choice that we have to make. The Bible says quite clearly, thou shalt not make unto thee any graven image or any likeness of anything that is in heaven above, or that is in the earth beneath, or that is in the water under the sea. Thou shalt not bow down thyself to them, nor serve them. Exodus 20, verse 4 and 5. Problematic text in the Ten Commandments. So how about just removing it, throwing it into the dustbin? Well, if you look at a normal catechism book today, you will find that this commandment has been removed to open the way for the practices that went before. Constantine is the one who first and foremost started to make legislation that would bind the conscience of human beings. So rather than listening and accepting the word of God and making your decisions based on the word of God, man started legislating on this issue. And Constantine was the first one to legislate a day of rest, for example. During this age of compromise, the pagans' day of the sun replaced the Bible Sabbath. Very interesting development that happened over there. The early church kept the Sabbath. There were two regions where the Sabbath was not kept in the early church. The one was in Alexandria, where you had the very liberal school, which later became the seat of Gnosticism. And the other one was in Rome. And those two areas were the bastion of sun worship. It's interesting that when Alexandria was destroyed, the shift of power moved towards Rome and eventually spread across the entire world. We are told by Eusebius, by the way, that is the bishop that was active in Constantine's time, that Constantine, in order to recommend the new religion to the heathen, transferred into it the outward ornaments to which they had been accustomed in their own. Development of the Christian Doctrine, page 372. So this is what they started doing. They started compromising on these issues. Arthur P. Stanley says, Constantine's coins bore on the one side the letters of the name of Christ, and on the other the figure of the sun god, as if he could not dare to relinquish the patronage of the bright luminary. Interesting name, luminary. Today we also have people who consider themselves luminaries, illuminated ones. There's even an organization which calls itself the Illuminati. We'll be dealing with those issues as we go along. So here is a compromise that has taken place. The retention of the old pagan name of Dies Solis, or Sunday, is in a great measure owing to the union of pagan and Christian sentiment with which the first day of the week was recommended by Constantine to his subject, pagan and Christian alike, as the venerable day of the sun. History of the Eastern Church, page 184. So this is historic fact. We cannot deny it. This is what happened. For in 6 days, says the Bible, the Lord made the heavens, the earth, the sea, and all that in them is. Wow, is that sentence under attack today in the scientific world, yes or no? Like you cannot believe.
There is hardly a word in the

word of God that is not being assailed in this day and age that we live in. All that in them is, and he rested the seventh day, wherefore the Lord blessed the Sabbath day and he hallowed it. Exodus 20 verse 11. So here were issues of compromise that were coming in. They were changing the face of Christianity. Now what about all those dear Christians that wanted to do exactly what the scriptures said? What happened to them? They were eliminated off the face of the earth. They were destroyed by sword. And the story of how it was done is the most diabolical, scariest story that we can imagine in the world today. Wow. Where did the early church reign? Where did Christianity start? Did it start in Rome? Yes or no? No. It started in Jerusalem. That's where it started. That's where Christianity has its seat. And it spread across the Middle East. Where did Paul do most of his preaching? He went to Rome to die. But where did he establish the churches? In Asia Minor. That's where he preached. And that's where the church grew. And the church grew across the entire region, which is today Iraq and Iran and Pakistan, all the way up to India. That's what the Bible says. And into Egypt and into the north of Africa. That's where the cradle of Christianity was. And today, Christianity has been obliterated from its seat of origin and has been replaced by an entirely different religion, which denies Christ and his divinity. Interesting thought. We'll come to that in a moment. And God blessed the seventh day and he sanctified it, because that in it he rested from all the work which God created and made. The Catholic Encyclopedia tells us the church, after changing the day of rest from the Jewish Sabbath or seventh day of the week to the first, made the third commandment refer to Sunday as the day to be kept holy as the Lord's day. The Catholic Encyclopedia, volume 4, page 153. Well, why the third commandment? Why not the fourth like it was in the Bible? Because they had removed the second commandment, which says, thou shalt not make for yourself an idol. Now, is that not messing with the word of God? Isn't that rewriting the scriptures? Absolutely. So not only did they take the authority of God away, who said, remember the seventh day because I am your creator and I made you. They took it away and said, no, I will decide when you shall do what, and I am the new authority in your life. So it's not a question of a day as much as it is a question of authority. Who has authority? The one who makes the law is the one who has the authority. The one who changes the law is the one who says he has more authority than the one that went before, right or wrong. So here is a power that says, I have more authority than God, I'll change it. It's a question of authority. Don't mess with God. Her priests have violated my law and have profaned mine holy things. They have put no difference between the holy and the profane. Neither have they showed difference between the unclean and the clean. And have hid their eyes from my Sabbath, and I am profaned amongst them. Ezekiel 22, 26. That's an interesting statement. So they profane the Sabbaths, they make no difference between clean and unclean. Hang on a second. Aren't we taught today that there is a difference? That there is no difference anymore? Isn't that right? I mean, if you read the NIV, it even says there, thereby Jesus declared that all things are now clean. That's what the NIV says. King James doesn't say it, but the NIV says it. Very interesting. We'll have to look into that issue. It's a bit complicated now. It's just sort of to whet your appetites. So the black horse represented this time of compromise when things started to change, and by 538 AD, a decree

went out that a certain power, the Bishop of Rome, had the power to become the corrector of heretics. That means he became the authority to dictate the conscience of men. Interesting. Not God, man had taken that position. And once man usurps the authority of God, then the gospel is dead. Because my Bible says there is no other name whereby you can be saved. And my Bible says there is no other mediator except the man Christ Jesus. And my Bible also says that if somebody sins, we have an advocate. And that advocate is Jesus Christ. But now we have another advocate. We have to go elsewhere to find forgiveness. And we have someone who tells us what's right and what's wrong, contrary to what the Word of God said. This is problematic. This is problematic. And when he had opened the fourth seal, I looked and behold a pale horse. And his name that sat on him was Death. And hell followed with him. Hades, the grave. This is a sad story of how a gospel message of salvation was taken to the point of death. And power was given unto them over the fourth part of the earth. So this power that takes away the gospel herald controlled a fourth part of the earth. Well, that's an interesting point. Which Christian denomination controlled the fourth part of the world? Wow. To kill with a sword. That's a new word. And a literal sword. And with hunger. Hunger for what? There's a famine in the land for what? For the Word of God. Did the church of the Middle Ages take the Word of God away, yes or no? Did it ban the Bible? Was it a sin to the point of death to have and read the Bible, yes or no? Yes, history proves the fact. I'm not attacking any individual. I'm talking about a system. And what is behind the system? There are many, many, many dear people hungering for truth in every single religion in the world. And I believe many of them God recognizes as his own because they are living up to the best light that they have. So let's not be judgmental. We're talking about a system. And it's a sad, sad system. My father wanted to be a Roman Catholic priest. He was very, very good Catholic. I was raised a Roman Catholic, and I became an atheist, but I became a Catholic again. And when I discovered the Bible, I saw that there were so many issues that were not biblical. And I had to make a choice. And I believe everybody has to come to that point where he has to make a choice between being fooled by the systems of man or by the systems of God, and with death and with the beasts of the earth. So how did he kill? He killed with a sword, that's literal, that he made. He killed with a famine for the Word of God. And he killed with a death and with beasts. Beast in Daniel is a kingdom. The four beasts you saw

On the contrary, hordes of baptized pagans meant that paganism had diluted the moral energies of organized Christianity to the point of impotence. Centuries of Christianity, A Concise History, page 58. History attests to the facts, and unfortunately, I cannot change them. I didn't invent them. I'm just telling you what the book of Revelation says about these issues. The faith had died, and formalism took the place of a simple, beautiful trust in the Son of God. Do you know, when I was a Catholic, I used to sit in the church, and I used to know that according to the teaching, the host was in the tabernacle, and that was God, and I could pray to him. I used to sit there, and I used to say, "Why don't you answer me? Why can I not bring my problems to you and speak to you as to a friend?" Everything is ritual. If you want to communicate with God, say 10 Hail Marys, 1 Our Father, 10 Hail Marys, 1 Our Father, 10 Hail Marys, 1 Our Father, and pray right through the rosary and end up with the confession of faith. And if you haven't got it done yet, do it again and again and again. And the more you do it, the better. Is that communicating with someone? Is that how you would speak to someone you love? You know, man has a hunger to communicate with God. Man has a hunger to touch and feel the divine hand. And man is being robbed of the beauty and the simplicity of communication with God. Prayer is not bringing God down to us. Prayer is bringing us up to God. Isn't that a beautiful sense of upliftment? We are left down here with all the problems of the world with no solution when God is just a prayer away. If we would say, "Lord, I have a problem. Can I come to you?" I'm sure the Lord will incline his ear to us and will listen to every word that troubles us. We can take our largest problems and our smallest problems directly to God. We need no one else. It is a beautiful truth. And when we discover it, then no matter how glorious and pompous and beautiful

poor and have love than to have riches and sadness. There's nothing wrong with being rich. God can bless riches as well. It's the love of money that is the root of all evil. If you leave the love of out, then you have a problem. So a union of church and state came about. Governments were used to enforce doctrine. Christianity became an established religion in the Roman Empire and took the place of paganism. Christianity, as it existed in the Dark Ages, might be termed baptized paganism. Church history, century 2, chapter 2, section 7. These are statements made by the church themselves. They even said the god Pan is not dead, he's baptized. So, paganism rules in the world today. And there is an elevation of the priesthood over man. That is the most diabolical thing that has ever happened in the history of the human race. Did you know that? To elevate one portion to control the conscience of others. And we have the same problem today. There are some who believe that because they have theology, they have the right to control your conscience. Hello? Each one is accountable to God himself. And the Bible teaches no such thing unless you change the Bible. We'll be dealing with that. It's been changed somewhere. Not in the old ones. That's still fine. You can read the old German Luther Bible. That's great. You can read the Armenian Bible. That's great. You can read any Bible from Russia to Serbia. Anywhere in the world, you'll find it all nice and right there. But there's a problem later on where you have an elevation of the priesthood over the general people. There's no such thing in the Bible. But the path of the just is as the shining light that shineth more and more unto the perfect day. Proverbs 4, verse 18. So the light of truth would penetrate into this darkness. God would not permit his gospel to die. So God had to do something. What was the next church that was to bring light and the word back to the people? Remember the seven churches? We had the church that came in Sardis, and it represented the reformation, to reform that which had died. It's really not a complicated concept. And when he had opened the fifth seal, I saw under the altar the souls of them that were slain for the word of God and for the testimony which they held. And they cried with a loud voice, saying, how long, O Lord, holy and true, dost thou not judge and avenge our blood on them that dwell on the earth? Now, are these literal souls under the altar? It must be pretty crowded there. Or is this the blood of all the saints crying out to God? When are you going to do something about this? I think that's the image that we're getting here. So all those that died for the faith, all those that were destroyed for what they believed, crying out to God, and white robes were given unto every one of them, and it was said unto them that they should rest, sleep, yet a little season, until their fellow servants also and their brethren that should be killed as they were should be fulfilled. God says, I'm in control. It's going to get worse. But wait till everybody throughout history that is still going to die in the faith or for the faith is together, and then the kingdom will come. So these are instruments of torture that were used. Nothing could stop the gospel herald. And did you know that some of these instruments of torture were still used in 1974? Very interesting. Franco in France, in Spain, used those instruments of torture still in the 1970s. Beloved, when I gave all diligence to write unto you of the common salvation, it was needful for me to write unto you and to exhort you that you should earnestly contend for the faith which was once delivered unto the saints. Don't just give up. For there are certain men crept in unawares, ungodly men, turning the grace of our God into lasciviousness and denying the only Lord God and our Lord Jesus Christ. Jude chapter

verse 3 and 4. Wow. So right there in the early church, the corruption came in. And what did they deny? Jesus Christ. The only Lord God and our Lord Jesus Christ. So a shift took place in that early church already. Big problem. And we will see what they did, because we will go into it in detail and how it affects us today. Because these smart people have done the same thing to us. And we are not even aware of it. Isn't that sad? So, God wants us to know. Like the successive strata of the earth covering one another, so layer after layer of forgeries, fabrications was piled up in the church. The Pope and the Councils, page 117. Not only false doctrines elevating man above the deity, but actually false manuscripts corrupting the Word of God as well. But there were the Waldenses. And where did they get their manuscripts? They got them from the Syrian church, from the cradle of Christianity. They didn't get them from Rome. They had the scriptures as they came down the ages. It's interesting that those nations that came across the top areas, they had these scriptures. But there were other documents that were being used in Alexandria and in Rome. We'll deal with that in another lecture. And these people made the Word of God their bastion, and they preached it, and because of it, the ire of the world was upon them, and they were fought tooth and nail. They were burnt. They were smashed, the infants' heads against the rocks. They threw them down the cliffs. But the gospel would not die. This is an old Waldensian church. And a Bible copyist table there. And so slowly the faith was uplifted again. In 1370, the authority of the Bible was declared with power by Wycliffe. In 1400, obedience to God. Obey God rather than man. And he died for his faith. Johann Hus. These are the men dressed in white. And then salvation by grace, Martin Luther. What a stalwart. Did he do everything perfectly? Absolutely not. But man, did he live up to the knowledge that he had, didn't he? He's a champion in my eyes, and so is Johann Hus and Wycliffe. These are real champions, Tyndall, and all these people that gave up their lives for this truth. Martin Luther had the courage to go and say, this is what's wrong, we have to correct it. And we saw, here I stand and I can do no other. 1521. Then John Calvin came on. Man, did he have confused ideas? Predestination, this, that, and the other. All kinds of ideas. But man, did he live up to the knowledge that he had and the light that he had? Freedom of conscience. In fact, the entire American Constitution is based on what Calvin wrote. That man should be accountable to God alone for what he decides. That's the basis of the American Constitution. That's Calvinism. He had many things wrong, but boy, did he bring out this point. Right down the throat of those who opposed it. And these people died, and there are monuments in their honor today. And then Williams came along in 1650, and he discovered baptism by immersion. Beautiful truths in the Bible. Unfortunately, as we said last time, all these faiths decided they wouldn't go along with new light because they worshipped at the shrines of their founders. That's not the problem of the founders. That's the problem of the followers, right or wrong. So the followers have more of a problem than the founders, because if they discovered light, they should embrace it. But no, they wouldn't. So we have a fragmented church today. Go ye therefore and teach all nations, teaching them to observe. What does it say there? All things whatsoever I have commanded you. And lo, I am with you always, even unto the end of the world. Matthew 28, 19 and 20. These are the issues that are important. All things. Not I will accept only what my founder discovered. All things or nothing. So if you are looking for a church, what would you do? Wouldn't you look

for a church that embraces all the truths of all the faiths, yes or no? Wouldn't you look for one that in the Bible does everything according to the doctrine, at least according to the Bible? Don't look at individuals. Individuals are not trustworthy. You must look at the Bible and what the official teaching is. And if it is what the Bible says and the Bible alone, then go along with it. Shouldn't be too difficult. Shouldn't be too difficult. And then came Wesley, and he lifted up Jesus Christ like he'd never been lifted up in the world before. The Lordship of Jesus Christ. If the Lord Jesus is not the center, the author, the finisher of our faith, forget it. Then it's not biblical. So what a great discovery of light. And I beheld when he had opened the sixth seal, and lo, there was a great earthquake. Interesting. So we're now coming into an interesting time period. The Reformation had done its work. The churches that followed after Sardis were which ones? Do you remember? Philadelphia. And here there was an accumulation of truth. But before this event, something was going to happen. Behold, when he had opened the sixth seal, and lo, there was a great earthquake, and the sun became black as sackcloth of hair, and the moon became as blood. And the stars of heaven fell onto the earth, even as fig tree casts her untimely figs when she is shaken of a mighty wind. Revelation 6, 12 and 13. These are celestial signs. Did they take place? Absolutely. Mark says the same thing. Chapter 13, verse 24. In those days after that tribulation, that tremendous persecution where God's people were virtually wiped off the face of the earth in the Middle Ages through the Inquisition and the 30-year war and the 100-year war and Bartholomew Night and the Huguenots were hounded. Then came light, and after that tribulation, which ended roughly 1798, and we'll come to that in another time, another lecture. The sun shall be darkened and the moon shall not give her light. Well, here's the history of where, New Hampshire, because Christianity had fled, Bible-based Christianity had fled from Europe and established itself in a number of regions in the world. In the New World, the United States of America in particular, in Southern Africa and in Australia. That's where Christianity had fled. Interesting story as to what's happening in those regions of the world today. The dark day of New England, so familiar to old and young, came May 19, 1780. Near 11 o'clock it began to grow dark as if night were coming. Men ceased their work. The lowing cattle came to the barns. The bleating sheep huddled about the fences. The wild birds screamed and flew to their nests. The fowls went to their roosts. At night it was so inky dark that a person could not see his hand when held up, nor even a white sheet of paper. That's the history of Ware, New Hampshire, 1735 to 1888. The Independent Chronicle of June 8, 1780 said, during the whole time, a sickly, melancholy gloom overcast the face of nature. And it goes on to say that notwithstanding there was almost a full moon, which, by the way, was like blood, no object was discernible. And there was an Egyptian darkness impervious to the eyes. The great memorable events, the Connecticut legislature was in session, and they gave it up because of the darkness. They sojourned. And Herschel, the great astronomer, admits that the dark day, May 19, 1780, is something that astronomy cannot explain. There was no eclipse, there was no reason, scientifically speaking, for it, but there it was, right on time. And then November 13, 1833, this amazing shower from heaven with 200,000 meteors per hour. It was so light you could read, and the interesting thing is, they came from a central point. Normally, if you have shooting stars, they're all over the place. But not here. They came from a central point and spread across the sky. Nobody had ever seen something like this before. And prior to these events, there was the great Lisbon earthquake. So the sequence exactly like in the Bible. And something new had to be discovered.

Well, William Miller was the one, 1782 to 1849, who started rediscovering something else in the Bible, and he discovered some of the great prophecies. Unto 2,300 days, then shall the sanctuary be cleansed. And he calculated the days and discovered the beautiful messianic prophecies of Jesus and of the cleansing of the sanctuary. And he thought, wow, does this mean Jesus is coming again? And he started to preach that Jesus was going to come in 1844 because he figured that the cleansing of the sanctuary meant the cleansing of the earth. But of course, Jesus didn't come in 1844. So in the 1840s, there were a group of believers that called themselves Adventists. Now these weren't Seventh-day Adventists, these were Adventists, people that believed in the soon coming of Christ. And they came from every single Christian denomination in the areas. There were Baptists and Methodists and Presbyterians, you name it, they were there. Over 200 ministers of the various churches believed in these studies that made prophecy come to life again. But of course it didn't happen. But at least what it did, it opened up the hope for the second coming. And William Miller is the herald for the reestablishment of prophecy and the role of prophecy in Christian history. So all these great truths coming back into the Christian thinking. And then, of course, a final restoration had to take place, embracing all the truths, the law of God, doctrines on death and hell and all these things, how we should live, what the parameters were that God required from us. All of these things had to be restored, because surely God would not end it without light shining upon his people to open up all the truths that had been lost. Truth had to be restored. And then Christ would come. Jesus said, if you love me, keep my commandments. John 14 verse 15. He who says he loves me and keeps not my commandments is a what? A liar, and the truth is not in him. Haven't we got many groups today that say the commandments have been done away with? Yes or no? Yes, they've been nailed to the cross. Jesus says that the law will never pass away. Heaven and earth will pass away, but not one jot or one tittle will be removed from the law until all things have been accomplished. Surely it is common sense to know that if people would just keep the law of God, we can throw away all our keys, and all the young ladies and women could walk safely in the darkest alleys of this world without any fear if everybody kept the law of God. Isn't that right? So the law of God is going to be an issue at the end of time, especially since a whole organization has had the effrontery to change it. Wow. To say we are greater and more powerful than God, we will modify his law? In vain do they worship me, teaching for doctrines the commandments of men. Matthew 15 verse 9. When man elevates himself to the position of or above God, then you know that it is time for God to act. Thou shalt be called the repairer of the breach, the restorer of paths to dwell in, if thou turn away thy foot from the Sabbath, from doing thy pleasure on my holy day, and call the Sabbath a delight, the holy of the Lord honorable. There would be a restoring of the breach, the gap in the wall that is supposed to protect us from evil. The law was not made to restrict us. The law was made to protect us. Like a loving father or mother would put their arms around their children and make rules to protect them. And the Sabbath was to be called a delight, not a burden. The Jews had made the Sabbath a burden. They had placed so many restrictions upon it that it was a misery to keep it. Who could be happy if you weren't even allowed to walk a couple of paces to go and meet those you loved? Wow. So there had to be a restoration of the spirit of the law
and faith in the Word of God. The revelation

by John, tells us all these things as they would unfold. And I saw another angel fly in the midst of heaven, having the everlasting gospel to preach unto them that dwell on the earth, and to every nation and kindred and tongue and people, saying with a loud voice, fear God and give glory to him, for the hour of his judgment is come. And worship him that made the heavens, the earth, the sea, and the fountains of water. Revelation 14, verse 6 and 7. The gospel, the everlasting gospel, had to be restored. You see, the Jews relied on obedience to the law, and they nailed Jesus to the cross. And the Christians rely on the merits of Jesus and nail the law to the cross. Both of them are standing on one leg. Isn't that right? The law and the gospel, they go together. If you want to choose Jesus as your Savior, you must be prepared to accept him as your king. Isn't that right? And a king is a ruler. And a ruler, by the very name, has rules, right or wrong. Yes. And what's so difficult about loving Jesus enough to keep his commandments? It's not so tough. If I love my wife with all my heart and with all my soul, will I want another? Absolutely not. And if I think of the consequences that it would cause, the pain and the suffering, would it even be worth it? I don't think so. Same with God. If I love God with all my heart and with all my soul, would I want to serve another? Why not? They're useless. They can't save me. They can't do anything for me. Even if I had a selfish motive, it would be better to stay true to God, yes or no? Yes. So the law makes sense. So, here is the message that says, God is the creator. What's the world teach? You came from evolution. You are the product of a rock. That's what it says. Yes. The earth dissolved, created eventually the materials out of which life evolved spontaneously. So you come from a rock. I believe that I come from a rock, but the rock of ages. And the other sheep I have, which are not of this fold, them also must I bring, and they shall hear my voice, and there shall be one fold and one shepherd. You cannot have a divided truth. Either there is truth, or there is division. And you cannot have unity in falsehood. Yes or no? No. You either have unity in truth or there is no unity. There is only a presumptive unity that at the first trouble will fall apart as though it had never existed. Either it is based on truth or it's based on nothing. Here is the patience of the saints. Here are they that keep the commandments of God and the faith of Jesus. Revelation 14, 12. Do you know what? Fascinating sentence there. The faith of Jesus. Wow. The Bible has very high standards. Do you know that it's not enough to have faith in Jesus? It's not enough. You need the faith of Jesus. In the greatest adversity, Jesus trusted in the merits of his Father. Yes or no? Yes. No matter what happens to you, you need to trust like he trusted. That's the standard. Well, God adds his merit because we are weak and we cannot do these things. But that's the standard. That's something to aim for. Well, I wish I had the faith of Jesus. That I would be willing to go to the cross because I knew that he would resurrect me. And I would be his eternally. I could die no matter what happened. Jesus had that faith. We need that kind of faith. How many people have that kind of faith still today? The standards in the Bible are high. And they're high with a reason. And the message goes out to the world that Jesus Christ is Lord. And we are right here. And the heavens departed as a scroll when it is rolled together, and every mountain and island were removed out of their places. We've gone through all the seals. We're right between the sixth and the seventh seal. The next thing that happens when that last seal is opened, then the testament of God is opened.

and the kingdom becomes the Lord's. That means Jesus takes over on this planet, and he's coming again. We've been through history. We are the last people, the last ones in this great message. And the kings of the earth and the great men and the rich men and the chief captains and the mighty men and every bondsman and every freedman hid themselves in dens and rocks of the mountains and said to the mountains and rocks, fall on us and hide us from the face of him that sitteth on the throne and from the wrath of the Lamb, for the great day of his wrath is come, and who shall be able to stand? That's the next thing that's going to happen. And by the way, please look that the people hide themselves. There's no great joy by the great multitudes. When judgment comes, you have to stand. There's no such thing as everyone will be saved. You have to make a decision here.

that we accept the fact that Jesus is in control. Jesus has given us a vision of the great throne room where he is seated in the throne of power. And he is the one who has the authority to open the seals, to receive a kingdom. And we can be part of it or we can reject it. My prayer is that we will all accept salvation in him, because he is the only name whereby we can be saved. Amen.

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We're going to pick up in this presentation where we left off on the last. This presentation is going to deal with pantheism. It's going to deal with the philosophy that's behind the martial arts and Eastern mysticism. That includes all forms of Eastern mysticism. It includes yoga, Tai Chi, Qigong, Reiki, energy healing. Whatever you want to classify it as, it's all based on this philosophy. So if you would, let's bow our heads together and ask the Lord to be with us. Father in heaven, we come to you tonight in the precious name of your Son, the Lord Jesus Christ. And Father, we can do nothing without you. I can do nothing without you. But Father, your word says that we can do all things through Christ, which strengthens us. Father, we ask that you will enlighten our eyes that we might see your glory. Open our ears tonight so that we will hear your voice. And Father, we invite your Holy Spirit to fill our hearts and our minds and your holy angels to guard and protect us. And Father, I pray for each person that is watching across the world. I ask that you will speak to them and inspire them. Reveal your love and your power in their lives. And Father, I thank you, for you have promised that whatsoever we ask in the name of your Son, you will do it. In his name, amen. We began this series examining a familiar text of Scripture in Genesis chapter 3. And the serpent said unto the woman, "Ye shall not surely die. For God, Elohim, doth know that in the day ye eat thereof, then your eyes shall be opened, and ye shall be as gods, knowing good and evil." This has been Satan's attempt in every form of deception. Hath God really said? Does God really mean?

what he says. Can he be trusted? That's the question that he's asking every human being on the face of the world. What amazes me is how Satan attempted his deception. He said, if you will disobey God, God said, don't eat of this tree or you'll die. Satan said, you won't really die. You won't surely die. But if you eat of this tree, the forbidden tree, you shall be as gods. Scripture tells us something in chapter 1 of Genesis. It says, and God said, let us make man in our image, after our likeness, and let them have dominion. So God created man in his own image. In the image of God created he him. Yea, male and female created he them. How much more like God can you be than being made in his image and in his likeness? Satan, we are told from Ellen White, he hypnotized Eve. You can look that up for yourself. She said he was hypnotizing her with his words. He said, you will be like God. But they were already like God. Did they not believe him when he told them? Can you imagine what it was like that first day after Christ had formed man from the dust of the ground and breathed into his nostrils the breath of life? And Adam opened his eyes and he looked up into the face of his Creator. What was going through Adam's mind? He wasn't a child. He was created in maturity. And he looks up into the face of his Creator. And his Creator knows. He says, I'm the one that created you. You are in my image. This is the choice that every person is being faced with. Choose ye this day whom you will serve. Choose ye this day whom you will believe. I can remember many years ago, my wife was working at a store and a man came in. Loved the Lord with all of his heart. But without meaning to, I don't think it was intentional, the enemy began speaking through this man. And he started putting questions of doubt in my wife's mind as to her beliefs and as to which day was the Sabbath. And she struggled. She called me from the store after everyone had left and she said, Eric, I don't know what to do. There's these doubts that are running through my mind. And I said, I'll pray for you. And she started praying and I started praying. And one verse from Scripture came out. The Lord spoke to her in her heart and said, choose you which day whom you will serve. God's word cannot fail. It stands. In Deuteronomy 30, verse 14 through 19, and there's a reference there to John 6:63, the Lord tells us, behold, I set before thee this day life and good, death and evil, blessing and cursing. Therefore, choose life. That has not changed. Many Christians want to say, that was Old Testament. That doesn't apply to us anymore. This side of Calvary, everything is different. Listen to his words. I have set before you this day life and good, death and evil, blessing and cursing. Therefore, choose life. And then we hear Christ in the Gospel of John say, for the words that I speak unto you, they are spirit and they are life. Therefore, choose life that both thou and thy children may live. There was two choices, the tree of life and the tree of the knowing of good and evil. Now, in the King James, it says knowledge, but if you look that up in the Hebrew and even in the New Testament in the Greek, the word is knowing. The knowing of good and evil. God tells us in Romans 16:19, I would have you be wise unto that which is good, and yet simple concerning evil. I can remember my children when they were little, and I didn't want my son to find a pistol
that maybe I have

had or a rifle up on top of the cabinet. I wouldn't want him to find that. What if you took your child when they were little, 6 or 7 years old, or 3 years old, and you took them to a friend's house or a family member's house, and you left them inside for a minute while you went out on the back porch, and you didn't know that the television was on. You didn't know that there was a rated R or rated PG movie that was filled with violence and sensuality that was being played in the middle of the day. And your child saw somebody murdered or saw some atrocity. That child should not have to know about evil. You don't have to taste something to know that it's bad. All you need is your father to tell you, don't taste it, it's bad. You don't have to find out for yourself. The tree of life. We have a beautiful reference to this in Revelation 22, verse 1 through 2. And I want you to think and get a picture of what we're hearing described to us. And he showed me a pure river of water of life, clear as crystal, proceeding out of the throne of God and of the Lamb. What does water represent in the Scriptures? It represents spirit. It represents spirit and life. Where is this water flowing out of? It's flowing out of the throne. What was in the throne? God's law. Out of His law, which was spirit and life, that water of life was flowing. In the midst of the street of it, and on either side of the river, was there the tree of life. A tree that came up with two trunks, one on either side of the river of life, which bare 12 manner of fruits and yielded her fruit every month. And this is a beautiful text of Scripture. Look at this and imagine this. Think about this. And the leaves of the tree were for the healing of the nations, the healing of the people. I was reading this one day and the Lord brought something to my attention. And it was so beautiful. What is paper made out of? It's made out of a tree. What are the pages of a book called? Leaves. They're called leaves. Leaves from the tree of life. The Lord tells us in Psalm 34, verse 8, "Oh, taste and see that the Lord is good." What He's doing is He's telling us, try me and see if I won't prove you. Test me and see if I won't fulfill my promises to you. Do you remember what Jesus said when He came across the lake after feeding the 5,000? He got to the other side and a crowd met Him there. And He said, "You're not here because you saw the miracle. You're here because you ate and were filled." What that means is it wasn't an illusion. Christ did not make something appear to happen, but it had no substance. He changed those loaves and fishes into enough food to feed 5,000. And He said, "You were filled. You didn't just see it. You tasted it. Your belly was full. My word is satisfying." There's a beautiful text in Isaiah chapter 12, verse 1 through 6. "And in that day thou shalt say, O Lord, I will praise Thee, for though Thou wast angry with me, Thine anger is now turned away, and Thou comfortest me. Behold, God is my salvation." Remember, we talked about salvation at the last meeting, the last presentation. Salvation means delivered, rescued, set free, healed, and made whole. God is my deliverance. God is my freedom and my healing. "I will trust and I will not be afraid. For the Lord Jehovah is my strength and my song. Yea, He also is become my salvation." If you look up the word salvation in the Old Testament, in the Hebrew, more than 80% of the time, this is the Hebrew number in Strong's, 3444. It's pronounced Yeshua. That's why He said
Thou shalt call his name Jesus, for he shall save his people from their sins. The original Hebrew was Yeshua.

doesn't matter how you pronounce his name. Jesus and Yeshua are the same person. But what's beautiful is that when you understand what the Hebrew word means, he is our salvation. He bore your sins and my sins in his own body upon the tree. He was raised from the dead that we might rise to walk in newness of life. Therefore, with joy shall you draw water out of the wells of salvation. For great is the Holy One of Israel in the midst of thee, in your heart. When you look up the word midst, it means in the middle part, in the heart of a man. What we are seeing here about how Christ wants to dwell inside of his people, that is exactly what Satan is attempting to counterfeit. That's what he's doing through Hollywood, through the movies, through literature. He's influencing people. He's gaining access to their hearts. As they yield themselves to obey him, he moves in. He steps in. And it may be small steps. It may just be the influence. He's whispering in your ear to get you to sin. But through continual transgression, the walls of protection that keep him outside are broken down. That's why we see people now everywhere that are struggling and they don't know how to get free. The deification of man. I'm going to give you a quote here from a New Age author and guru. This man's name is Eckhart Tolle. And he has been a prominent speaker many times on the Oprah Winfrey Show. Now, she will say she believes in God, but what God is she talking about? And if she believes in the Lord God Almighty and His Son, Jesus Christ, why is she inviting New Agers to come and promote their philosophies on her show? Listen to what he says. Heaven is not a location, but an inner realm of consciousness. My mind is part of God's mind. I am very holy. My holiness is my salvation, and my salvation comes from me. We need to pray for that man. I can't imagine what he's going to be thinking when the clouds are torn open and the Son of God comes riding in. This plan has been in place for millennia, from the very beginning. If you go to our website, we have got a lot of quotes. We have a lot of pictures, and it would take too long to show all of them. But all the way back to Babylon, all the way back to Egypt, the same plan of Lucifer, of Satan, is depicted in their paintings. On the far left, you see a painting of what's called an Ouroboros, or a caduceus staff. The Ouroboros is a single serpent swallowing its own tail, but sometimes it will be depicted as the caduceus, which is two serpents entwined and traveling up a staff. The second picture in the middle, this is a Hindu and a Buddhist representation of what they call the chakras of the human body. These things do not exist, but they depict them, and nowadays you're seeing more scientific, more elaborate depictions. They show that there are seven main points or gateways within the body. The lowest one is between the legs. The lowest one is at a point between the groin and the anus. The next one is below the navel. It's 2 to 3 inches below the navel. That's the one that martial arts focus on, to breathe deeply and to focus their thought, their will on what's below the navel. And then they go up, and you reach the throat, and then you reach the third eye, and the final one is called the crown chakra. What is troubling is that in the martial arts, in yoga, in Tai Chi, in all these pagan occultic philosophies and teachings, all of the focus is sent to the point 2 to 3 inches below the navel. Yet we have been told that that's where the base passions reside. Now, when I say base passions, it means base desires, your desire for reproduction, your desire for food. But yet, what they do is they tell you that there is a

a power. The Hindus call it Kundalini. It's a form of yoga. They say that this power is in the form of a serpent, and it is supposed to be coiled exactly 3.5 times at the sacrum. And you are supposed to, through Qigong, through yoga practice, through Tai Chi, through meditation, you're supposed to focus your energy, your mind, and your will down there to awaken this serpent. And they say that that serpent, you want to encourage it through meditation and through these Eastern practices to climb the stairway of the spinal column. And as it climbs and passes through each of these gateways, these chakras, and it reaches the third eye, then you are told that that doorway will be opened and you will have extrasensory perception. And I'm familiar with that because we trained in that. After I had been in the martial arts for a number of years, I made discipleship and a fifth dan in Kung Fu, and I'll never forget what happened. The week after myself and another man made discipleship in that system, we showed up together for a private lesson with the instructor, with the Grand Master, and he told us something that I will never forget him saying. He looked at us and he said, "Men, we're going to begin training now in what the martial arts is really about." He said, "The things that you're going to learn to do over the next few years," he said, "if they were done a few hundred years ago, you would have been called wizards." Now, this man was a professed Christian, but it was amazing to see the change that came over his face when he said that. And even though I went to church every Sabbath, even though I professed Christ and I read my Bible, you know, 30 minutes a day, I was spending 8 or 10 hours a day training in the martial arts. And when he said we would be considered wizards if we were doing 300 or 400 years ago what he was going to teach us to do, it made cold chills run up and down my spine. I was excited, nervous, but excited because I thought, wow, we finally are going to learn how to do those things that we see in the movies. And I remember the first drill, the first thing that he really pushed us to achieve. He told us we had to be able to change the temperature of our body with our mind. And we would stand in horse stance for hours. And it would be 70 degrees or 80 degrees or 90 degrees. Sometimes it would be 95 degrees. And he would come out and he would say, "I want you to make your body cool." And he would come back and check on us every 30 minutes or so until we were able to get the body cool through thought, through self-hypnosis, through repeating over and over again what we were told to do. Sometimes he would take us out and it would be 35 or 40 degrees. There'd be snow on the ground. And he would tell us, "I want you to raise the body temperature. I want you to break a sweat." And as we progressed in this training, it got to the point where he came out and he would say, "I want you to make your right arm hot, and I want the ring finger or the pinky or the pointer finger to be cold." And we would focus and meditate and breathe until that happened. After we achieved that, that was when we moved up. And then he began really teaching us. Then he started teaching us how to communicate with one another from miles away without a phone. Have no idea how it happens other than you willed it to happen. There is no science that can make that happen. I would think about, you know, my partner, the other disciple,

words in my ears, and then they would go and do them so that I thought it was me doing it. Do you understand how Satan is counterfeiting the work of God? Does the Bible not tell us that it is God that works in us, both to will and to do of His good pleasure? Does it not say in Colossians 1:27 that it is Christ in us, the hope of glory? This whole battle is over possession of our hearts. What the New Age, what the Eastern mystics, what the occult is working toward is what Satan has tried to do since the very beginning, since the Garden of Eden, with the deification of man. When he was cursed as he possessed that serpent, or as he manifested himself in that form as a serpent, the Lord told him, "You'll no longer ascend. You're cursed to the ground." Now, it's funny, we don't have an actual fact for this, but there's a lot of evidence that the serpent, before it was cursed, had wings. Don't know that for a fact, but if you look at the oldest records in the world and drawings of a serpent, the serpent looks like a Chinese dragon. And the Chinese dragon doesn't look big and bulky, it looks like a serpent with wings. This is the founder of Aikido, Moriya Ueshiba. He said, "The God of peace is very great and enjoins all that is divine and enlightened in every land." So sometimes when I use the word Jehovah or Yahweh or Jehovah or Elohim or Adonai, it's not because it's a salvation. I'm using that because this man used the word God. That's not a bad word because we know what it means. But when I'm talking to others, I try to make sure they understand which God I'm talking about, which Lord Jesus Christ I'm talking about. Ueshiba said, "The divine is not something high above us. It is in heaven and it is in the earth. It is inside us. The art of peace I practice has room for each of the world's 8 million gods, and I cooperate with them all." This is the founder of Aikido. I know all sorts of people, and I know all sorts of Christians that train in Aikido, and they say, "I don't do that. I don't bow. I'm not doing the spiritual." Well, if you're training in the art, you have no way of stopping the influence of that spirit that inspired him. What about yoga? I'm not even going to try to pronounce this man's name. Swami. Listen to his words. "Each soul is potentially divine. The goal is to manifest this divinity within by controlling nature." Now, he's not talking about the birds and the trees. Listen to his next words. "By controlling nature, both externally and internally." Within the Chinese thinking, they have what's called a microcosmic orbit and a macro. Macrocosmic orbit is the orbit of the planets and the worlds and the suns and the moons. It's outer space. It's our solar system. Microcosmic, they say, what is above is also beneath, within us. So they train you how to move.

external and internal energy and nature. Do this either by work or by worship or by psychic control or by philosophy. By one or more or all of these and be free. This is the whole of religion. This thought pattern of us being gods, of God being an energy and not a divine being, this is coming into the church. It's manifesting in churches of all denominations. It's being brought in through something called spiritual formation. I know people that teach this. Many of the pastors don't even realize what they have gotten themselves involved and entrapped in. By learning from men that have been influenced by these Eastern mystic and these Eastern gurus, when these men are trained and they're taught and they read these books and they go to school for spiritual formation, when many of our students are going to universities and colleges, their professors at Christian universities and colleges are handing them literature by pagan writers. They don't realize that just as we receive the Holy Spirit through the words of Christ, so we will receive unholy spirits through reading words that were inspired by fallen angels. Spiritual formation. Many of the men that promote this movement, they tell you that you have God inside of you because God is just an energy. And He's actually inside everybody. There's no real need for what happened at Calvary. They do not profess or endorse an actual atonement that Christ stood in our place. And they're promoting people to believe this Eastern thought that God is everywhere. He's in everything. Recently, I was stunned and very upset. I saw that members of our own church were reprinting an old book called The Living Temple by John Harvey Kellogg. And I can't imagine, after all the statements that we have been given under inspiration of Almighty God, that this work was of Satan. This work was not of God. This was the alpha of apostasy. And Ellen White said, "I fear and tremble for our people, for the Omega that's coming." She said, if you want to know what the Omega is, look at the Alpha. That was the Living Temple. That was pantheism. How did these ideas, how were they introduced to the Christian faith? Eastern mystics, the Jewish people, the Orthodox Jews, when they went into Babylonian captivity, they learned many of the ways of Babylon. They wrote a book called the Kabbalah. And unfortunately, many Jews, many people that are members of the Messianic faith, without knowing what they're doing, they're beginning to take thoughts and principles from the writings of these Jewish mystics as well as Christian mystics. Writings out of the Kabbalah and incorporating those with biblical Christianity. This man, his name was Ignatius Loyola. He was the founder of the Jesuits. Ignatius studied intensely mystical practices of the Far East. He wanted to understand the experiences that he saw the Hindus and the Buddhists and the Taoists experiencing. Because they said it was God, this is divine. And Ignatius thought, I want that experience. I want a religion that's not just belief, but I want to experience God. Now, there's nothing wrong with that because God wants us to know His presence. We should crave and hunger for His presence because He said, I'll be a comforter to you. You can't be comforted unless there's some sort of an experience there. He wants that for us, but it has to be based on truth, not on error. Ignatius began bringing these practices of the Eastern mystics into his own religion. He wrote a book called The Spiritual Exercises of Ignatius. And now that book is being used as a theme book, as a study book in yoga schools, in Tai Chi schools, in Qigong schools. So these Eastern mystics are going to Ignatius to learn about his way of channeling these spirits.

This is called the River's Edge. This is a church organization that I found online, and there are many of them there. But if you look at their curriculum, they're talking about the things that they offer in their retreats. They offer Tai Chi. They offer Qigong. They offer yoga. These are churches that are offering this. And many people will say, it's just for stretching. It's just for relaxation. It's just for self-defense. It's beautiful. And I tell people, if you need exercise, go jog. You know, go play basketball. Do something, but don't do something that has got spiritual roots. I had a man that helped me when I was fighting to get free from the martial arts. And he told me something. He said, if the DNA is bad, everything that comes from it is bad. Jesus said you can't take pure water out of a filthy stream. You can't get good out of something that is founded in paganism. This is another website. It's called Ignatian Silent Retreats, Mission and Ministry Retreats. And this is the same website, Yoga and Zen in Christian Context. And they have a video there where you can watch this man talking about how we can use yoga and Zen, which is Buddhism. It's also known as Chan Buddhism. How we can use this in Christianity to help our walk with God. I want you to listen to a statement that the Lord has given us through His servant. The soul that is yielded to Christ becomes his own fortress, which he holds, which Christ holds in a revolted world. And he intends that no authority shall be known in your soul but his own. A soul thus kept in possession by the heavenly agencies is impregnable to the assaults of Satan. Look at that word, possession. The soul that is kept in possession by Christ. You know, if you want to read something interesting, read Proverbs chapter 8, where it talks about wisdom. And we know that that's speaking of Christ. And he speaks of his Father and he says, the Lord possessed me in the beginning of his way. I want the Lord to take me wholly. You want to yield everything to him, my appetite, my desires, my plans for the day, the way I dress. I want to be kept in possession by him as a valuable treasure. But unless we yield ourselves to the control of Christ, we shall be dominated by the wicked one. We must inevitably be under the control of the one or the other of the two great powers that are contending for the supremacy of the world. I'll never forget, I listened to a man a few years ago, a creation scientist named Ken Ham, and he was speaking at a conference, and they held this conference at the Civic Coliseum, and it was in the middle of the day. It was an all-day event. You would not believe how many public school teachers in our country, in Tennessee, took their students out of class and took them to see about creation. I was praising the Lord that you still have men and women that are willing to stand for truth. They said, this is about science. We're taking a field trip. He said something. He said, when you're talking to someone, an atheist, about evolution or about creation, he said, they're gonna try to persuade you to step off of the Bible as your foundation. He said, what they'll often say is, let's set our religious beliefs to the side and let's just stand on middle ground. You leave your Christianity and I'll leave my atheism. Let's just stand on science. And he said something that I won't forget. He said, there is no middle ground. There is no gray. The moment you step off of the Word of God, you are standing on Satan's ground. And the atheist and the evolutionist, without meaning to, they know this is happening. They know if you step off of the Bible, you have nothing to stand on. It is not necessary for us to deliberately choose the service of the kingdom of darkness in order to come under its dominion. We have only to neglect to ally ourselves with the kingdom of light. If we do not cooperate with the heavenly agencies, Satan will take possession of the heart and will make it his abiding place. We see
that in the end of the world, Satan is trying to take possession of mankind. And

we see from the scriptures, in the end of the world, God is doing everything He can to take possession of that which the blood of Christ has bought and paid for in full. We are His possession. Listen to what He says in Romans chapter 8, verse 19. This is beautiful. For the earnest expectation of all creation is waiting for the manifestation of the sons of God. The New Agers and the Eastern mystics are not the only ones. Satan is counterfeiting what he knows to be the truth. He's counterfeiting this by saying man can be divine. It says the whole creation is waiting for the manifestation of the sons. The word sons in the Greek means children begotten of God. Not just adopted, begotten. Listen to 2 Peter 1 verse 4. It says, whereby are given unto us exceeding great and precious promises, blood-bought promises, that by these promises ye might be partakers of the divine nature, having escaped the corruption, that means death and decay, that is in this world through carnal desires and fleshly lusts. How are we begotten again? We think, how can I be like God? I grew up my whole life thinking, I know I'm not right. Why am I still struggling with sin? I don't understand. You know, when I want to do right, why is it that it's overwhelming to do wrong? And Christians around the world are saying, how long do I have to wrestle with this? How long do I have to drag this dead body around with me? For I was crucified with Christ. How can I be born again? Of all the text in Scripture, that one interview with Nicodemus lays the whole plan of salvation out. Nicodemus in John chapter 3, he was a righteous man by man's standards. He wasn't committing adultery. He was paying tithe. He went to church every week on Sabbath. He kept the commandments and the statutes of the Lord. He wasn't living a fake. But he was still a son of Adam, trying to do what's right. And Jeremiah tells us something. Jeremiah says, can an Ethiopian change his skins? Can a leopard change his spots? Then, if they can, you may learn to do well that are accustomed to do evil. When I read that, it was like, that's me. Father, I don't want to battle with this flesh anymore. Change me. And I asked him, just like Nicodemus, how is this possible? And Jesus said, are you a master in Israel? Are you a teacher of my people? And you don't understand this? Let me share with you a secret. Jesus wouldn't have asked Nicodemus that if it had been impossible for Nicodemus to know about the new birth from the Old Testament scriptures. The new birth was in the Old Testament scriptures. I'll give you the first example. When Abraham was told to offer Isaac, his only begotten son, upon that altar, and he knew, I've waited for 100 years for this son. This is the promise of God. God promised me a son, and now He gave it to me. And God said, I want to test your faith again. I want to show what I can do. He told Abraham, go and offer your son to me as a burnt offering. And Abraham had to wrestle there. God promised, but now He's telling me to kill him. But God promised, but now He's telling me to kill him. That seems like a contradiction. How can I reconcile this? Do you know what Hebrews says? And do you know what Romans says, chapter 4? Hebrews 11 and Romans 4? It said Abraham took Isaac because he counted that God was able to raise him from the dead, from whence also he had received him in a figure. Abraham said, God made a promise that in my seed all nations of the earth will be blessed. God said, offer him as a sacrifice. That only leaves one option. God has to raise the dead. So how can we be born again? How can I be begotten anew? James chapter 1, verse 18 through 22. It says, for of His own will begat He us with the word of truth, with the word of verity. Begat, is that present tense or future tense or past tense?

of his own will begat. It's already been done. When were we begotten again with the word of truth? It says that we should be a kind of first fruits of his creation. The scriptures tell us, if any man or woman be in Christ, you are a new creation. You are first fruits in Christ. 1 Peter chapter 1, verse 22 through 25. He elaborates a little bit more. He gives us more insight. He says, being begotten again, not of corruptible seed, not of seed that can pass away, but of incorruptible, by the word of God, which effectually worketh also in you that believe. Which effectually worketh also in you that believe. For all flesh is as grass, and the glory of man is as the flower of grass. I can remember when I was in the martial arts, working out and punching and kicking, and you know, you'd go home and you'd look in the mirror to see if you were gaining anything, and you know, am I getting any taller? I remember as a young man, you know, is my muscles getting any bigger? And you're looking at yourself trying to do something. And the Lord says, not by might nor by power, but by my spirit, saith the Lord of hosts. All flesh is as grass, and the glory of man, all your abilities, is as the flower of grass. The grass withereth, and the flower thereof falleth away, but the word of Jehovah endureth forever. And this is the word which by the glad tidings we proclaim unto you. The word of God cannot fail. So you think in your mind, what promise do I need today? Because God's word says today is the day of salvation. If you only hear my voice. I want you to listen to what the Lord says about when we were begotten again with the word of truth. Wherefore, I also cease not making mention of you in my prayers, that the God of our Lord Jesus Christ may give unto you the spirit of wisdom and revealing of the knowing or knowledge of him. Remember what John 17:3 said? This is life eternal, that we might know him. What are we to know about him? That he's faithful, that he cannot lie, that his word will not return unto him void. That ye may know what is the hope of his calling, and what is the exceeding greatness of his power to usward who believe, according to the working of his mighty power. And you say, what kind of power does God have? And he tells you, this is the place. If you want to see how powerful God Almighty is, this is where you look. It says, according to the working of his mighty power, which he wrought in Christ when he raised him from the dead and set him at his own right hand in the heavens. Do you know that the scriptures say, beyond a shadow of a doubt, that every iniquity of every human being that has ever lived was placed upon Christ? He did not only take the punishment for our sins, he became guilty for our sins. He was made to be sin for us who knew no sin, that we might be made the righteousness of God in him. So what kind of God do we serve? Christ was guilty. He had the sins of the whole world upon him, and the Father had made a covenant of peace with his Son in eternity past before the world began. Zechariah chapter 6, verse 13 talks about that. It says, the covenant of peace shall be between them both. And in that covenant, the Father spoke to his Son and he said, man's going to fall. It's going to change his very nature. He's going to be tempted and fall. But if you will take their place, if you will exchange yourself for them, if you'll become sin for them, even Eric Wilson's sin, my adultery, my fornication, my divorce, my blasphemy, my cursing, my swearing, my lust, my bitterness, my anger, my selfishness, my pride. If you will take those sins, I swear to you, I will raise you the third day. He made an oath that he could not go back on. And do you know what the Son of God said to his Father? He said, I swear I'll carry all of them. He swore by himself.

Now I want you to listen to something. I want you to hear this. And behold, there was a great earthquake, for the angel of the Lord descended from heaven, clothed with the panoply of God. This angel left the heavenly courts. The bright beams of God's glory went before him and illuminated his pathway. His countenance was like lightning, and his raiment white as snow. And for fear of him, the keepers of Christ's tomb did tremble and shake and became as dead men. Now, O priests and rulers, where is the power of your guard? Brave soldiers that have never been afraid of human power are now captives taken without sword or spear. For the face they look upon is not the face of a mortal warrior. It is the face of the mightiest of the Lord's host. The messenger is he who fills the position from which Satan fell. It is the one who on the hills of Bethlehem proclaimed Christ's birth. The earth trembles at his approach. The host of darkness flee. And as he rolls away the stone, heaven seems to come down to earth. The soldiers see him removing the stone as he would a pebble, and they hear him cry. Listen to these words, because Ellen White says they were spoken to you and I. Thou Son of God, come forth. Thy Father calls thee, that we might know the hope of his calling. That you might know the hope of his calling. Thou Son of God, come forth. Thy Father calls thee. They see Jesus come forth from the grave, and they hear him proclaim over the rent sepulcher, I am the resurrection and the life. He that believeth in me, though he were dead, yet shall he live. I want to share a scripture with you that I don't have on screen. This is an important scripture. If you have your Bible, turn with me there. This is Isaiah chapter 52. And listen to these words with what we just read in mind, because he's speaking to you. When you read your Bible, put your name in the verse, because that's God's word to you. He says, awake, awake, put on thy strength, O Zion. Put on thy beautiful garments, O Jerusalem, the garments of the righteousness of Christ. The holy city, for henceforth there shall no more come into you the uncircumcised and the unclean. Remember how many times Christ and his disciples cast out the unclean spirits. He says, shake thyself from the dust like you had just come up from the tomb. Arise and sit down with me in heavenly places, O Jerusalem, loose thyself from the bands of thy neck, O captive daughter of Zion. For thus saith the Lord, ye have sold yourselves for naught, but you have been redeemed without money. I encourage each of us, as we're studying the scriptures, yes, it's important to know about the dangers of martial arts, but the only reason to look at the counterfeit is so that we can know what the true is. And the only way to know what the counterfeit is by looking at the true, beholding the true. So when Satan is trying to possess men and make men into, quote, gods, know that that's only a counterfeit of what he wants to do, what the Lord God wants to do in your life and in mine. Let's close with prayer. Father in heaven, Father, we thank you for what you and what your Son have done for us. Father, we thank you that you raised your Son from the dead. For if Christ be not raised, we are yet dead in our sins. But Father, thanks be to God, which giveth us the victory through him. Father, be with each person tonight that is here and those that are watching. I pray, Father, that we will open your word, and as we read aloud your promises, that you will open our eyes and our hearts to hear your voice. Send your angels to fight for your people, Father. Send your spirit to win us to thee. In Christ Jesus' name, we pray and thank you. Amen.

east of Jerusalem that is separated from the Temple Mount by the Kidron Valley. It is rarely mentioned in the Old Testament, but its connection with the closing scenes of Jesus' life is what gives it significance. Jesus rode over here on his triumphant entry into Jerusalem and stopped and wept as he looked down on the city. O Jerusalem, how often I would have gathered you as a hen gathers her chickens, but you would not. And then those fateful words, see, your house is left unto you desolate. As Jesus uttered words that indicated the temple would be destroyed, the disciples came to him in Matthew chapter 24. Startled, they asked the question, tell us, when will these things be? And what is the sign of your coming and of the end of the world? In the minds of the disciples, an event so cataclysmic as the destruction of Jerusalem could not happen on its own without the end of the world happening as well. Jesus, in his mercy, described the signs of both events and blended them together as they could not countenance that the two events would be separated by 2,000 years. And so signs that indicated both events were then given to the disciples. The first sign given was that false Christs would arise and deceive many, and Jesus warned them to take heed. Prior to the destruction of Jerusalem, there were many false messiahs who arose, and prior to the end of the world, this sign will be prevalent again. Jesus went on to say that there will be wars and rumors of wars, that nation would rise against nation, and there will be famine, pestilences, and earthquakes in diverse places. Today we see all of the above taking place as we live in a world riddled with war, and also we see earthquakes taking place with increased frequency and also in unusual places. Perhaps more fearful is when Jesus then said that many will betray one another. Throughout history, we have seen that persecution brings out the desire in humanity for self-preservation, and Christians are not immune from this. Jesus then went on to describe the signs that would happen here in Jerusalem prior to its destruction in AD 70, and those who were watching were able to avoid the terrible destruction when it came at the hands of the Roman armies. Similar counsel is given prior to the return of Jesus, and those of us who are watching need not be fearful. Today we are seeing these events all around us, the unrest in the world, all pointing to Jesus' return. We are seeing wars and rumors of wars. We are seeing economic crashes, famines, and earthquakes in diverse places. As it was in the days of Noah, so shall it be in the days when the Son of Man comes. Jesus' return is close, and his counsel to the disciples rings true to us today. Take heed that no one deceive you. Endure until the end. Watch and pray. For perhaps it's verse 14 of chapter 24 that is more important. When this gospel of the kingdom shall be preached in all the world for a witness, then shall the end come. We are living close to Jesus' return, and we are instructed to share this message with the world around us. May we be mindful of the events that are taking place. May we awake from spiritual sleep, and may we lovingly share this message with the world around us, that people may be saved.

we're going to test the nutrients in our tomatoes. The first thing we do is cut open the tomato. Once we cut our tomato, is squeeze some on the end of our refractometer. The nice thing is, these are not a super expensive device. You can get these on Amazon for anywhere from $30 to $50. Flick the little lid shut. Now

you take a look. Now, what you're taking a look at now is the BRIX level, B-R-I-X. BRIX is the percentage of sugar in the water content of the fruit or vegetable that you're testing. This correlates to the nutrient value. The higher the BRIX, the more the nutrients. So these tomatoes here that we're growing, all natural, no chemicals, with all the nutrients. I've gone to the store and I've tested things that are zero BRIX, which means you're eating it, but you're not getting any nutrition. Make sure you're eating nutritious food and then you're gonna be healthy. What would you like to see tested next?

0: I'm going to share with you a little slice of the emergency room before we start. Not all of emergency medicine is trauma, heart attacks, strokes, things like that. We get the regular coughs, colds, sprained ankles. And one night I remember seeing an 8-year-old girl. And typical children problem is earache. However, this wasn't just a regular earache. I remember looking at this young girl and thinking to myself that this could be very serious. Because although otitis media, or an infection in the middle part of the ear, can be fairly benign, there is a condition where people with diabetes can get something called malignant otitis externa. Does that sound good? Well, what's the first word that makes it sound bad? Malignant, right? You've heard that used in cancer. Something is benign or not cancer or malignant. And this condition is so deadly that oftentimes a patient has to be hospitalized. Can you imagine being hospitalized for an earache? That'd be silly. But I remember as I just looked at this young woman, I knew that I had to check her for diabetes. That brings me to our definition of diabetes. Does anyone know what diabetes is? What does it mean? What's the definition?
1: Chemical imbalance.
0: Sure, it's a chemical imbalance. And which particular chemical are we talking about? Insulin or, I heard it? Glucose, sure. The Greek word for diabetes is based on sugar. And so diabetes is an abnormality with glucose metabolism in the body. But is there only one kind of diabetes? No, many kinds. Anyone name some? Go ahead. Type 2. Type 2, sure. There's type 1. Anything else? Juvenile. Insipidus, okay, all right. That's right, there's diabetes mellitus, there's diabetes insipidus. Anything else?
2: Gestational.
0: Ah, gestational. Not everyone remembers that one. Anyone else can think of any diabetes? That's pretty amazing. I think you guys have gotten more than any crowd. I was just this weekend speaking at VegFest at the Seattle Convention Center, and that crowd tends to be fairly educated, but you guys named, I think, more than most any other crowd I've heard. There's a few other types of diabetes. There's nephrogenic diabetes, there's central diabetes, there's bronze diabetes even. But the ones we're going to be dealing with mainly is, what would you think the two most common types of diabetes are? Sure, type 1 and type 2. And someone mentioned juvenile, right? And that's actually supposedly type 1. And adult onset is type 2. But that's what brings me to our definition. And did you know that we cannot use juvenile anymore? We can't use adult onset anymore. We have to use type 1 and type 2. In fact, we used to also say insulin what? Dependent, right? Diabetes mellitus. But we can't do that anymore. The reason why I'm bringing this up is this 8-year-old girl, I believed, had diabetes when I walked in the room. Now, the reason for that is, I'll give you an example. I weigh about 190 pounds.

0: And this girl weighed about the same as me at 8. And I tested her blood glucose and it was high. And that is the reason why we can no longer say adult onset, juvenile onset. Because this little girl had type 2 diabetes at 8. And I have seen it in teenagers. What used to be only type 1, where the typical teenager is very thin, is urinating, is eating all the time, has blurry vision, that has become much more rare, even in the young population. We have come to the point where in 1958, compared to now, there are 300% more diabetics in the U.S. and Canada. Now, what would you suppose would be the reason for that? Diet. And what in particular in our diets? Carbohydrates. That's interesting. I'm so glad that we brought that up. We'll address that in just a few moments. But the reason why, I'll share with you as soon as we go through what the problems of diabetes are. Because diabetes, no big deal. A little bit too much sugar in the blood, right? A little spilling over into the urine. Does that cause any health problems? Name some organ systems, some organs in the body that are affected by diabetes. I heard the eyes. The number one cause of blindness in any industrialized nation is diabetes. Does anyone know what the second most common cause is? Macular degeneration. Feet. Now, what happens to the feet in diabetes? You can get claudication or blockages. You can get arterial blockages, which can cause the black. I think someone was saying like a black toe. But what do people with diabetes have real problems with? In fact, it's why the nurse or physician always says, now, always check your feet, right? And the reason for that is why? Nerve damage. Peripheral neuropathy is what people with diabetics get. Now, the problem is that the neuropathy begins usually at the longest nerves. It's further away, there's less circulation, and so the longest nerves in the body supply the toes, supply the fingers. And so you and I, if we're on a hike and we get a rock in our shoe, what do? We take our shoe off, right? Now, if someone with peripheral neuropathy gets a rock in their shoe, it bores a hole in their foot. And that brings me to another point. Not only does it bore a hole in someone with diabetes, but what are they more disposed to once they've got that ulcer there? Infection. Because diabetes affects another system, which is the immune system. Diabetics have ravages of more infections, more complications, more need of heavier antibiotics, because their immune system just simply does not function as well. And I'm going to be sharing an exact linear relationship between blood sugar and even dietary sugar and the immune system in our next lecture about cancer. Any other systems that diabetes affects? Kidneys, absolutely. Number one complication for diabetes that people usually associate it with is, I had to go on dialysis. That's right. And did you know that diabetes affects the kidneys so severely that the body, although it's trying to slow this damage down, if you just add a very small additional burden, you can double your risk of kidney failure. Can anyone tell me what the safest drug is on the market? Safest drug, over the counter, you can get it anywhere.
1: Aspirin.
0: Aspirin, not quite the safest. There's a little bleeding risk with aspirin. Aspirin. Another guess? Tylenol, sure. They have shown that people with diabetes who take Tylenol just twice a week double their risk of renal failure. Twice a week? I mean, how many of you have taken Tylenol in the last week? Sure, absolutely. It's a common medication. But it's just enough of an additional burden for the system, for the liver, for the kidneys, to double that risk. Any other systems that diabetes affects?
1: Heart.
0: Heart, absolutely. 80% of people with diabetes

0: will die of a heart attack. In fact, it takes your risk of heart disease and it multiplies it by 200 to 1200%. Now, to give you an idea, we'll be coming to this in the next lecture. Smoking cigarettes increases your risk of lung cancer by only 700%. Only 700%. Still high, but 80% of people who have diabetes die of a heart attack. Absolutely. The diabetic condition ravages the blood vessels, blocks the coronary arteries. Any other systems that diabetes affects? Certainly it's a very deadly disease, yes, but is there any areas where it affects quality of life?
1: Circulatory.
0: We did talk about that with the feet. I'll give you an example. When I was in medical school, I had some colleagues who were urologists. And during my time in medical school, many of them were selling their homes, selling their cars, selling lots of their assets, and they took all of their money and put them into one drug company. And in 1 month, they took their assets and multiplied them by 700% in 1 month. Do you know what drug that was? Viagra. The number one cause of erectile dysfunction, as far as disease causes, is diabetes. Absolutely, diabetes not only affects our mortality, but our quality of life. And I can tell you that that kind of disease that affects so many organ systems is definitely important for each one of us. We're going to talk about the definitions of diabetes. When you see your doctor and they are suspicious of diabetes, what do they usually check? Your blood sugar. Sure, it can be as simple as a finger poke, right? And what do they usually ask you to do before you get it tested? Fast. That's right. So a fasting blood sugar of 125 or greater on two occasions points toward diabetes. Now, if they're not really sure, are there some other tests that they can do for diabetes? Anyone else know? You can test your urine. Sure, you spill glucose in your urine. The urine test is not quite as accurate. So other tests they use, especially with people who are considered occult diabetics. In fact, there is an interesting phenomenon with our lab results. Have you ever noticed when you get your lab results back from your doctor, you always look at those results that say H, high or low, right? And you always want to know why. But now patients are getting all these highs on their blood sugars because the reference range used to be at that 125. The reference range now, do you know what's considered abnormal glucose? 100. Actually, yours is in millimoles. I'm sorry, that'd be difficult for you guys. It's just 100. So it's come down 25%. Now, the reason for that is that they have shown that your fasting sugar should not be greater than 100. In fact, there's some new research that has shown if your fasting blood sugar is consistently over 95, you carry the gene for diabetes. And if they want to check to see if these kind of pseudo-high glucose numbers mean diabetes, they can check something called a hemoglobin A1C. Has anyone ever heard of that? It's basically the hemoglobin molecule is the iron-binding molecule of the red blood cell. And if it is exposed to chronic levels of high blood sugar, you'll get a little glucose molecule kind of plastered onto it. And they check the percentage of hemoglobin that is glycosylated. And that should be less than 7.5% in the normal population. People who control their diabetes well, they also use that as a marker. Also, there's what's called a glucose tolerance test. Has anyone heard of that before? Yeah. You drink, it's a fairly nasty tasting beverage of glucose, and then they test your blood sugar 1 hour, 2 hours, 3 hours later, to make sure that your body is processing the blood sugar and brings down the glucose to a normal level at an appropriate time. Now that being said, we've got the problem of diabetes, we've got the definitions of diabetes. Now we'll talk about what I believe is the most important part of this lecture, and that is the cause of diabetes.

0: What does everyone think about diabetes? Remember, I asked the audience earlier, and I said, what has changed from 1958 to now? Our diets have changed, and you said we're eating more carbohydrates. That is the classic answer, and I'll tell you why. Because there's an excess of what? Glucose, and glucose is a sugar. Comes from carbohydrates, right? It makes sense, but it's not true. And I'll tell you why. Any of you have children? Fair number of you. I can illustrate it this way. If you have a young child, when you sit down to eat lunch or dinner or any meal, and the child wants dessert first. Mommy, I want dessert. No, no, no. I want you to eat what first?
1: Vegetables.
0: Your vegetables, your meal, or even your salad, or it may be any number of things, because you're afraid as a parent that if they eat the dessert first, they're not going to have what? Appetite or room for the other more nutritional things they need to be eating. And that is exactly how it works in the cells of our bodies. For those of you who are medically related, you can look this up on PubMed or whatever search engine you like. It's called the post-receptor defect mechanism of diabetes mellitus. Post-receptor defect. And the way it works is the same way as your child. If you take a cell and you expose it to large amounts of fat, either in the diet or if it is filled with fat, meaning overweight, obesity, then there's not enough room for, guess what? The glucose. And even though we often think that diabetics have a lack of what hormone? What do you think they have a lack of?
2: Insulin.
0: Did you know that 95% of diabetics, that's not the case? Most people don't realize that. It is true, a type 1 diabetic, which is the vast minority of diabetes, they have a lack of insulin because the immune system has destroyed the islets of Langerhans, which are cells in the pancreas that produce insulin, the beta cells. But type 2 diabetics, did you know that normally type 2 diabetics have a higher level of insulin? Most people don't know that. But what they have is insulin resistance at the cellular level. The insulin is there, but it can't go where? In the cell. Now, the problem with that is this. The body, although it can use fat as a fuel, it requires a minimum amount of sugar, glucose, to burn that fat. Now, if it doesn't, you get into what's called diabetic ketoacidosis, which means the body breaks down fat in the absence of carbohydrate and produces acids, acetone, beta-hydroxybutyrate, for those of you who are interested, acetoacetate. Now, the problem is that most people realize that, yes, diet is a component of diabetes, but sugar is not the culprit. In fact, I'm going to share with you a study that was done by Dr. James Anderson from the University of Kentucky. Very, very striking results. He took healthy subjects, healthy men in their 20s, and he was trying to see the effect of diet on glucose metabolism. And can you imagine a diet that was composed of an additional 1 pound of refined sugar a day? Can you imagine that? 1 pound, which is about 450 grams, right? I can tell you, he had these subjects taking more than 1 pound of sucrose, which is the principal sugar, right, in refined white sugar, a day. In fact, it composed 80% of their calories. That's incredible. And he followed them 2 weeks, 4 weeks, 6 weeks, 8 weeks, 10 weeks. Normal glucose tolerance tests all throughout. However, what he found at the time when he modified the diets to be 65% fat. Now, does anyone know what the average fat intake is for our populations, Canada, US?

Yeah, exactly. It's around 40%. Their target is less than 30%. Has anyone seen Super Size Me? Now, to make this illustration forcible, average American diet, Canadian diet, it's about 40% fat. Now, if you were to do the Super Size Me diet, that's a little bit more. Now, 65%, though, is huge. 65% of your calories from fat. In just 2 weeks on a 65% diet, all of the subjects had abnormal glucose tolerances tests. In fact, some of them reached the point where they had levels of 200. And I can tell you, if you have one reading of 200 at any time, it's considered diabetes. Healthy, normal subjects. 80% sugar diet. No problem with the glucose challenge test. In fact, they showed that it was no different than a control diet. In fact, they showed it may have even been a little better. I wouldn't recommend that. But the point is that it's fat. And that is the cause of the vast majority of diabetes. But you see, most of us aren't aware of that. Because if we were, we'd be telling our patients, lose weight. Lose weight any way you possibly can. Because if you normalize your body weight, 95% of people would lose their diabetes. Now, am I talking about people that are brittle diabetics, type 1 diabetics? No. But the vast majority of diabetics are who? Type 2. That's right. And if only we knew this information. Because I can tell you, is the cure for diabetes, what do we typically use as physicians? Insulin, sure. It's a hormone, right? The most common drug to treat diabetes is insulin. Now, does insulin cure diabetes? Have you ever known somebody? Yeah, I took 3 months of insulin and my diabetes was gone. Sorry, it doesn't work that way. It does not cure diabetes. In fact, I'm going to share with you something very interesting. If you take somebody on insulin, has anyone ever known someone who's a diabetic and they've been a diabetic for 20, 30 years? And they start complaining of episodes of low blood sugar. And they say, Doc, I'm having to back off my insulin. I'm having to back it down and back it down. I must be getting better. Has anyone ever heard of that? Did you know that they're actually getting worse? And I'll tell you why. I have seen this many, many times in my medical practice, where someone will come in and they'll say, you know, I've noticed over the last 3 or 4 weeks, I've had to cut my insulin in half, even further. I must be getting better, but I can look at them and see that they're way overweight still. They're maybe in their 60s, 65, and I know that they're actually getting worse. And I will draw a blood test, and the vast majority of the time, I am correct. Is that a blood value called creatinine is going up in them. Because remember, the number one problem for people with diabetes is many organ systems, but number one cause for dialysis, right? So the problem is that their kidneys are starting to fail. And what most people don't know is, do you know what organ system clears insulin? Well, the liver, yes, but the kidney, mostly. And the thing is if your kidney function

Diabetes. I'm going to let you in on a little secret that you already know, actually, but I'm just going to bring you a couple steps further. Did you know what the number one cause of birth trauma is? Does anyone know that? Number one cause of birth trauma. It's if the mother has something. Yes, gestational diabetes. And why would you suppose that would predispose this woman to birth trauma? What kind of babies do these women have? Are they small babies? I have seen 14, 16-pound babies. And believe me, if you try to move that out of a fixed space, you're going to have some birth trauma. These babies have what we call macrosomia. They're large. And do you want to know why? Why do you suppose this baby is so large? Because it is seeing an exposed amount of what hormone? Insulin. Insulin, have you ever heard of anabolic hormones, catabolic hormones? Insulin is what kind of hormone? Growth hormone. That's right. Growth hormone. These babies put on massive amounts of weight rapidly because they're seeing the maternal levels of insulin. Because remember what I told you, in type 2 diabetes, which gestational diabetes is a kind, what's the insulin level like? Low? It's high. It's high. The problem is cellular resistance, right? You have a high level of insulin, but what is the cell full of? Fat. But what about the baby cell? The baby cells are normal. So when you expose this baby to more insulin, what's it going to do? It's going to just pack the cells, and it's going to be huge. Now remember, I shared with you the cause of diabetes. It's fat, not only here, but in the diet. Remember the 65% fat? But what do we do when we see our patients? They come in, oh, your blood sugar's running high, I'm going to have to up your insulin. You got to lose weight. You got to lose weight. And what am I doing to you? I'm giving you a hormone that's going to do what to you? Gain weight. It is insidious. Now, am I saying there's not a time to use insulin? Of course not. I use it all the time. I see people come in diabetic comas, and I put them on an insulin drip. But the long-term cure is not insulin. Because if you understand that the cause of diabetes is fat in you and in the diet, if you pump yourself full of insulin, it's a growth hormone. You know, I see it, and I've heard doctors beating up their patients. Why haven't you lost weight? Aren't you exercising? Have you been eating at midnight again? No, it's because we're pumping them full of growth hormone. That's not the only cause. But you can see now why insulin will never cure diabetes. Any other treatments we use for diabetes? Metformin. Metformin, oral pills. And we won't start with metformin. Metformin is glucophage. That's our trade name. We'll start with another class of drugs like glyburide, glipizide, things like that. Those are sulfonylureas. Now, those act by encouraging the pancreas to release more insulin. Now, a side effect can be, what would you say, if you release too much insulin? Low blood sugar, right? So the problem with this is not just the low blood sugars. But I can tell you, I've gotten paramedic calls. Hey, Dr. Riesenberger, just want to get some advice from you. I say, go ahead. Well, I got a patient here, 65-year-old diabetic man.

is 2 days. And what would you say if you had someone with a glucose that's bottomed out on these oral meds? Would you just let them eat and then go to sleep? The half-life is 36 hours, 18 hours. What's going to happen when they go back to sleep? They're going to die because of the long half-life. If they've had an accumulation of this drug because they forgot, maybe took a few extra, they'll go to sleep and they'll die. That is actually the easiest admit in emergency medicine. All I have to do is call up the guys upstairs and I said, I got a diabetic on glyburide. His blood sugar was 20. It's normal now, but we need to monitor him. They're like, oh, okay. They don't even argue because there's nothing more you're going to say. You can't have somebody wake up and just say, oh, my blood sugar's low. They may not know. That's one risk of the diabetes medications, but I'll tell you what the major concern is. With these sulfonylureas, the major concern is they actually increase the risk of heart attacks. Now, do you remember what most diabetics die of? 80% die of a heart attack. So again, this is not the long-term cure. Now, we mentioned metformin, right? Which is glucophage. The problem with metformin is not that it's an issue with perhaps heart attacks or whatnot, but it has other side effects. It has a very, very serious side effect called lactic acidosis. Your doctor will check your liver enzymes and will ask you to report any muscle aches or pains, a potentially life-threatening condition. It's rare, but it happens. But again, I go back to the bottom line, is that does metformin cure anyone of diabetes? No. Medications, if you remember one thing about drugs, just remember that drugs don't cure disease. That's a pretty heavy statement coming from a physician. Drugs don't cure disease. Now, there's a few exceptions. Some people would say, well, there's antibiotics and things like that. However, if someone has no immune system and you give them an antibiotic, will they be cured of their infection? No. Drugs are to help you through a short period of time, not to keep you on them forever and ever and ever. Because the cure is restoring normal physiology to your body. What I tell people is that drugs apparently cure disease, but they change the location of the problem, by and large. Or they treat the symptoms of the condition. But to cure yourself of diabetes is not just to have normal blood sugar. Because I'll share this with you. There was a wonderful study done on about 35,000 people. That's a lot of people. And they found that in this group, they could eliminate a lot of what we call confounding variables. Because this is a population that doesn't smoke, doesn't drink, and half of them are vegetarian, half of them are not. Anyone know what population that is? Seventh-day Adventists, yes. And they looked at people that were diabetics, and they had perfect control of their diabetes. They regulated, they took their meds, they did everything, but they remained with diabetes. If you control your diabetes perfectly, you still lose 10 years off your life. It is not something you just want to manage. You want to cure it. And I can tell you, if you forget everything else from the lecture, remember just two things. What is the cause of diabetes? Fat. Two places. Where? In the body and in the diet. And the cure for 95% of diabetes is to maintain or go back to what? Ideal body weight. And there's lots of ways of doing that. However, most of that is another lecture. But I'll give you an idea. If you have a cell that's full of fat and you want to create hunger for glucose, right? You have the child that's eaten the dessert and now doesn't want to eat the salad. How are you going to get that child to be hungry again? Get it out and exercise it. That's right. Did you know that when you exercise, 1 hour of exercising is equal to 5 units of insulin? You can go and exercise and get the same effects without the side effects. The other thing you can do is if you don't want the cell to get full of fat, stop feeding it fat. Yes. It's that simple. If you forget everything else, just remember.

0: Remember those things. And my prayer for each one of you is that you will examine the problems that you have in your life and ask yourself first, what is the cause of this condition? And once you've identified the cause, you can identify the cure by just simply removing it. I hope that you take an approach to your own health that is different from most people's. Most people's approach is what we call an external locus of control. They blame their environment, they blame their genetics, they blame lots of things outside of them. In fact, that's common sometimes when people say, well, look, you know, my health care is taken care of, the government will pay for it. However, you want a better quality, right? Just because it's free, yeah, you can go to the grave for free. That's not what you want. You want to live a long time with abundant health. Okay, any questions?
1: You mentioned the scale of 200 for a diabetic.
0: Yes, and I know you guys have millimoles yes. Here in Canada. I am not familiar with the equivalent. You know, I should have actually, I do know at one time, because I've been up here in Canada before lecturing, and I always try to keep the millimole to milligrams per deciliter conversion. I am not remembering it right now. I apologize. Well, but I'm sure you could look it up on the internet. 3.3 to 6.0 is the upper limits of normal for glucose. 6.0, okay. Next question.
2: Peripheral neuropathy, is
0: yes.
2: there anything that can be done for it?
0: From what? What's the cause of the peripheral neuropathy?
2: Side effect of Nitrocal.
0: Oh, medication side effect.
2: Yeah, no sugar diabetes.
0: Oh, yeah, it's hard. You know, sometimes there are certain drugs. I don't know if you've ever seen, like, I'll give you an example. If you've ever seen somebody who has kind of almost a nervous tic, but it's kind of like this. And it's very, very embarrassing for them. And the problem with that is it can sometimes be as a result of long-term medications. It's called, and there's other things called tardive dyskinesia, and those things never go away, unfortunately. There are certain medication risks and side effects that are kind of permanent. I am not aware of how permanent that particular drug is. I'm not familiar with that drug. There are things to manage peripheral neuropathy. What I tell people is the nerves regrow very slowly. Like if you cut a nerve, it grows like a millimeter a month. It's like really, really slow.
2: There is also that drug for less than a year.
0: Wow, yeah.
2: 1.9% chance that you get it from Nitrocal.
0: Yeah, I'm not familiar if it's permanent or not. I would talk with your doctor, see if there's anything you can do. What they will likely do is they will probably manage the neuropathy with a medication. What I would probably recommend from what you can do on your part is probably just, like, is the neuropathy on your feet, hands?
2: The feet, no, only the feet, the sole.
0: What I would probably do is do a number of things. Do things that will increase circulation to your feet, and there's various things you can do for that. If someone is overweight or too heavy, there's a lot of basal weight on the bottom of the feet, so losing weight will help that. Exercise will help it. Hot and cold baths will help it, but you want to be really careful with that because you don't want to burn yourself if you have a neuropathy, if that makes sense. So I would probably do stuff like that, but talk to your doctor to see if there's something that makes it treatable, because I can tell you there are certain medications that cause peripheral neuropathies, and they can be reversed, like tuberculosis medications. When people get a peripheral neuropathy from that, the treatment is actually vitamin B6, and it goes away. So that may be the case, probably not, if no one's done that by now. But I would talk to your doctor to see if there's any way you can treat it.
2: Antibiotics cause it too.
0: I'm not certain what would be the treatment for that drug, but I would say, as a general rule, less weight, increased circulation would certainly not be harmful to your nerve endings, and it might help them a little bit. Next question.
3: I just got one.
0: Sure.
3: For the lady that had problems with her nerve endings from, I don't know what it was, from she had some cancer treatment.
0: It was a drug, I believe, she took.
3: Well, I went through cancer treatment about 3.5 years ago, testicular cancer, and they gave me a chemotherapy drug called

0: platinum.
1: Sure, I'm familiar with Sista Platinum.
0: Okay, well, it's really hard on my nerves, my feet, and the ends of my fingers. And what I did was I went to a naturopath, a doctor, and they gave me high dosages of, or intravenously give me high dosages of vitamin B and magnesium three times a week. And I did that for about maybe about 3 months, and my nerve endings started to increase, and I had less.
1: Well, certainly there are some neuropathies that can be due to effects of vitamins, and we did mention vitamin B6, but I would make sure, again, with all kinds of diseases, the first thing you want to find out is what is the cause, right? Because if you don't know what the cause is, you can't really treat it. You're just kind of shooting in the dark. And what I would say is if you're going to, quote, treat something, whether it be from a physician or from a natural standpoint, make sure you know, A, what you have first. And remember that in healthcare, it's just like any other field. Have you ever heard the saying, a little knowledge is dangerous? It's very true. Make sure whether it's a drug or whether it's a natural therapy, it is well examined in a good study that's unbiased and it shows long-term benefits. That's why the best types of studies and the ones that have a lot of power that we call in statistics are ones that look at tens of thousands of individuals. Have any of you seen the National Geographic magazine with a guy standing on his head? It talks about who lives the longest in the world. Have you guys seen that National Geographic article? It's a great article. I take a look at that because that is exactly the kind of thing you want to look at, because it looked at the three longest lived people in the world as far as people groups who have been doing it for over 100 years. And does anyone know what those three people groups are? Go ahead. Not the Japanese, but a particular group of Japanese. The Okinawans. Yeah, the Sardinians of Europe, sure. Absolutely, and the Seventh-day Adventists. So you want to look at stuff like that because, you know, there's all kinds of stuff you can do, right? There's a potpourri. You could do, acupressure. You could do transcendental meditation. You could do biofeedback. You could do the South Beach diet. You could do all kinds of things. But the bottom line is what people groups are getting the bottom line out of whatever they're doing. And that's the Okinawans, the Sardinians, and the Seventh-day Adventists. And I'll tell you why there's a very important difference between those three groups. Because the Okinawans live where? But on an island of Japan, right? So if you're looking at that kind of population, their benefits for longevity could be due to what? Location, because they're only in one place, right? You could have the people who founded the island be people who lived to 120. And so the genetic line is what? Going to be passed on to all the rest of the Okinawans. The other thing is the same thing with Sardinia. Now, it's not quite as restrictive, but it's a people group in a area, right? Now, the reason why I recommend people to follow what the Seventh-day Adventists are doing is because when they look at Seventh-day Adventists, where are they?
2: Everywhere.
1: And that is the issue. You don't have a confounding variable of genetics or location that may be giving you that benefit to that lifestyle. But if you look at the magazine and look at the Seventh-day Adventists, Seventh-day Adventists are a group of like 15 million people who live everywhere. You know, so their benefit is not due to location. It's not due to genetics, right? It's going to be due to lifestyle, which is what you and I all want to figure out, right? What lifestyle changes are going to give me the best quantity and quality of life?
3: The water is alkaline water.
1: Okay.
3: pH 8 points something, the cancer cell cannot stop. Is that true? And is it beneficial for us to drink alkaline water?
1: I can tell you this, is that, how would I put it? I am not aware of the, I think someone else asked about pH. I am not aware of the effects of a pH type of diet or water as its effects on health. Now, obviously, pH is something very important. The body functions in a very tight range of pH. So it's important to maintain that pH. However, the body has a lot of buffer systems, and it's very hard to overcome those buffer systems unless you have like disease. So as far as the alkaline water versus the acid water, whatever, I can't really answer that question. There may be some benefit,

but I'm not certain. But what I'll recommend, just as a general rule to most people, is understand that most therapies that are going to be beneficial in the long term are things that are available to everyone, are things that are available everywhere. And ultimately, those are going to be the things that people can put into practice, right? Because if you say somebody can only eat Tahitian noni, right? Not all of us can get Tahitian noni, right? And I'm not saying it's bad, but I'm just saying that if we can only get health from this root that grows in Tibet, and you have to pay a visit to the Dalai Lama or something like that to go get it, you know, not all of us can get it, right? And so what I recommend to people is if you understand that health is not restricted to socioeconomic class, health is not restricted to location, health is not restricted to race or religion or anything like that. But I believe with all my heart that the good Lord has given us access to health wherever we are. And you'll see that even in foods. Like there are certain foods that grow in winter climates that are high in vitamin A. There are other foods in hot tropical climates that are also high in vitamin A, but they're different foods. So I would say this, if you're looking at different natural remedies especially, just keep in mind a couple things. Is that what has proven to work over long periods of time? And that's where the studies come in, like on the Sardinians, the Okinawans, the Adventists. And what is available to everyone? Also, another question is that whoever's recommending it, do they have a financial gain to sell it to you? I can tell you right now, I am not paid to do this or give you recommendations. I am not selling you a supplement by Dr. Riesenberger or anything like that. I'm just telling you what I believe to be sound, rational, simple, and effective ways to improve your health. Not because I'm trying to gain anything from it, because I want to see you all well.

Welcome to Bible Answers. Today, our question is as follows. I've been hearing a new theory that is going around that God does not kill. People are saying that since the Ten Commandments are a transcript of God's character, and it says, thou shalt not kill, that therefore God cannot kill because it is against his very nature. The arguments are persuasive and based on a very loving God that could never do such a thing. When asked for details, some say that he merely withdraws his life-sustaining power so that it's not really killing. They say that's how the flood apparently happened. God merely withdrew. It seems strange to me because there are examples in the Bible that seem to indicate that God kills. Example, Uzzah, who touched the ark, Nadab and Abihu. But no matter which verses I show them, they continue to say, it isn't God. Is this true? Does God not kill?

Some even go so far as to say that because God is so good and doesn't kill, he also can't allow anyone else to be lost. I believe this is called universalism or something like that. I know this is not true, but please help me to know what to say to people who believe this. Well, firstly, we have to say that God is not a man, and his thoughts and his morality is higher than ours. And God has standards that he wishes us to attain to, but to understand the mind and the workings of God in its fullness, or to attempt to understand it even in its fullness, would be presumption, because his thoughts are so much higher than our thoughts. Now, does God kill? Some people say he withdraws his life. And that, in a sense, is not killing. Whether you withdraw life or whether you take it directly, there is no difference. The final result is the same. It ends in death. And there have been a number of examples that have been mentioned over here. Let's start with some of the very first ones. Let's take the flood. When God brought the flood upon the earth, who created the flood? Was it a natural event, according to the scriptures? Or was it something that God did, a divine judgment? We read in the spirit of prophecy that Satan trembled when the flood raged upon the earth. He feared for his very life. Then surely it wasn't he that did it. But it must have been God that intervened directly into the affairs of man, because divine patience was exhausted. So the Bible clearly tells the story that God intervened, brought the flood, and destroyed man from off the earth. And this was a type, a symbol of a greater judgment that would take place again at the end of time, this time not with water, but with fire. And in the final judgment, we read in the book of Revelation that fire came out of heaven and destroyed them. Now let's have a look at a few other examples in the Bible where it seems that God intervened directly. In the case of Korah's rebellion, those that were with Korah and those that associated themselves with that rebellion were struck by a divine judgment. Now, it's fascinating to me that Moses, who is a type of Christ, on many occasions intervened on behalf of the children of Israel. And Moses, as a type of Christ, at one point said, when the Lord said, "Stand aside, and I will make a great nation out of you, and I will destroy the rest," he intervened and said, "Strike me from the book of life, but let them live." So he acted as an intercessor, a type of Christ interceding for the people. But when it came to Korah's rebellion, Moses did not intercede. Moses didn't say, "Strike me from the book of life, but let these live." Instead, Moses said, "If you, Korah, and those with you suffer the death of normal flesh today, then God has never spoken from ye. Get ye from the tents, separate yourself from the tents of Korah. And if the ground opens up and swallows you up, then God has spoken through me." And then the ground opened up, and Korah and his entire entourage were swallowed up, and they disappeared. Now, who was responsible for that action?

angel of the Lord is the manifestation of God as it was in Michael, or as it was when he came to this earth in Jesus Christ. God in the flesh, he was as Jesus Christ, and there he was in his heavenly form. And this angel of the Lord, when Israel was surrounded by the Assyrian army, went and struck 185,000 Assyrians in one night. Now, was it a natural event? The Bible doesn't say so. There are some who wish to speculate that some plague struck the Assyrians, but the Bible clearly says in one night, all of those were destroyed by the angel of the Lord. So again, there was a retributive action where God was actively involved. The Bible says that in the battles of Israel with the people of the surrounding nations, many, many times God intervened on their behalf and fought the battle for them and destroyed their enemies before them. Was it a divine judgment, or was there a natural event? It seems to me pervasively clear that the Bible speaks of God's judgment and God acting actively and intervening in the affairs of men. We must understand that God has a permissive will and God has an ultimate will. His ultimate will is peace and harmony for everyone, and his will is that everyone should be saved. And then there is a permissive will, what God permits. Now, in the Hebrew mind, when it says God killed him, whether he did it literally or whether he allowed circumstances to kill him, the result is the same, and God permitted it, and therefore it is part of his ultimate will that a person of such a character cannot be allowed into heaven. The other part of the question is universalism. Now, as the person who wrote the question points out, they themselves don't believe it, because the Bible is quite clear that there are people outside the city and people inside the city. And those that are outside the city, in the final judgment, fire comes from heaven and destroys them. They will disappear. They will disappear into smoke. They will be no more. The Bible is absolutely clear on that issue. And then the Bible clearly says it is given for man once to die, and thereafter the judgment. So in other words, there is no universalism. There is no second chance doctrine. It is now, in this life, where we decide where we stand with God. And then our choice has been made, and then follows the judgment. All of these were merely types of the great judgment which will take place at the end of time. Now, God doesn't want that anyone should perish, but that all should come to repentance. The Bible is quite clear that the fire that will come down to destroy people at the end of time was not designed for human beings, but for the devil and his angels. And God wants to save people. So he says, turn, turn from your evil ways, for why would you die, O house of Israel? So if you want to see it this way, that God finally, when everything has been done to save a person, when it comes to that point where nothing more is possible, that God leaves them to their choice and withdraws his life-giving power, that would result in death. Or whether you would see it, he strikes them with death, the consequences are the same. So, does God kill? The answer, I believe, is yes, either by withdrawing his life or by directly taking it, which comes to exactly the same thing. That was Bible Answers

Welcome to another message from the Bill Gates Spiritual Treasure Chest. And it's coming to you today from the Stanmore Seventh-day Adventist Church in Sydney, Australia. Our message today is entitled The Parable of the Wedding Garment. And this parable teaches us a very important Bible teaching. And we'll start by reading Matthew 22, verses 1 to 14. And Jesus answered and spoke unto them again by parables, and said, The kingdom of heaven is like unto a certain king, which made a marriage for his son, and sent forth his servants to call them that were invited to the wedding, and they would not come. Again he sent forth other servants, saying, Tell them which are invited, Behold, I have prepared my dinner, my oxen and my fatlings are killed, and all things are ready. Come unto the marriage. But they made light of it, and went their ways, one to his farm, another to his merchandise. And the remnant took his servants, and entreated them spitefully, and slew them. But when the king heard thereof, he was angry, and he sent forth his armies, and destroyed those murderers, and burned up their city. Then he said to his servants, The wedding is ready, but they which were bidden were not worthy. Go you therefore into the highways, and as many as you shall find, bid to the marriage. So those servants went out into the highways, and gathered together all as many as they found, both bad and good, and the wedding was furnished with guests. And when the king came in to see the guests, he saw there a man which had not on a wedding garment. And he said unto him, Friend, how come you in here, not having a wedding garment? And he was speechless. Then said the king to the servants, Bind him hand and foot, and take him away, and cast him into outer darkness. There shall be weeping and gnashing of teeth. For many are called, but few are chosen. Because we're dealing with a parable, let us make sure we understand the key components of this parable. In verse 2, the king in this parable is God the Father. The son in this parable is Jesus Christ. The reference to a marriage represents the union of humanity with divinity. The invited guests were originally the Jews, then the Gentiles, and finally modern man. The servants in this parable were originally the 12 disciples, then the 70 disciples, and then the true disciples right through the ages down to our day. The wedding garment is the righteousness of Christ, freely offered to all invited guests. Verse 12, the inspection of the invited guests represents a work of judgment. So now that we've had the introduction, let us begin to unravel the parable. This parable illustrates the gospel invitation and its rejection by, firstly, most of the Jewish people, and then secondly, many of the Gentile people. But for those who reject God's invitation, this parable brings to view a deeper insult to God and an even more dreadful punishment for the rejecters of his graceful invitation. The king's invitation, issued via his servants, is met with insult and murder. They treated his servants with scorn, despitefully used them, and then killed them. The call to the feast is a king's invitation. It proceeds from one who has power to command. It confers